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21: Great radio stations all over the place. Sam is off. That is Polo. I am Joe. It's the Joe Pag Show. Go Spurs, go. Game 3 tonight at Madison Square Garden in New York City. It's a place that has seen a massive crowds. In fact, just the other day, Penn Station, which is the station that leads to a bunch of trains, the subway, but it also leads to Madison Square Garden. They had 6 people stabbed the other day. So it's already a pretty raucous crowd. Those crowds will not be there today or tonight, because President Donald Trump is going to go to the game. At last I checked, he's still going to the game. And there have been complaints about it. It does definitely causes a backlog. Going to have TSA-style screening there for safety reasons. And I've said it earlier, and yes, I'm a fan of Trump, but I think that I don't believe that I ever complained about Obama going to these basketball games. And he went to plenty of them. And it does change it. The dynamic is very, very different. Trust me. When President Trump almost a year ago now went to Kerrville after that massive 4th of July flood, I mean, the security was such that I probably had to wait 3 hours, maybe even more than that. Sam and I did, as we were waiting to get inside and take pictures and take some video and ask a question of the president. So, I get it. That's just what's going to go along with it. The guy's, he's had 4 assassination attempts now. You're going to want it to be very safe, but even if it's not him, any president going to an event like that, and he has every right to, is going to cause a little bit of a backlog. I mean, are people going to complain? Yes. Are people complaining? Yes. Do I get their complaints? I do. But it's going to be okay. I promise it's going to be okay. That said, I'm not so sure that elections are going to be okay in places like California. Here in Texas, we've got photo ID, which means if you go to vote, you've got to bring your ID, which is a government-issued ID. It has your picture on it. It has your signature on it. It has your name and address on it. And you show it to prove that you are who you say you are before you can go in and cast the ballot. That makes a lot of sense. Other states have it as well. And it turns out, by all polling, the vast majority of Americans, it's 70-something percent of Democrats, 90-something percent of Republicans. So it's probably 80-plus percent of all Americans think showing an ID to prove who you are before you vote makes a lot of sense. One would think that people would want it. Why wouldn't you want to protect your franchise? We talk about it all the time. We have an opportunity to go and vote, choose those who will represent us, choose those who will lead us, some would say, have a say in the process going forward. That to me just seems to make sense. It used to be you had election day, and then suddenly because of COVID, you had election week or election 9 days, and you had state legislatures ceding their power to lieutenant governors and attorneys general, secretaries of state, who decided that they wanted it to be a different way, that you can collect ballot boxes wherever you wanted to, and you could have anybody fill out any number of ballots. Well, in California, it's even worse than that. In California, they voted a week ago tomorrow. They voted on June 2nd. In voting on June 2nd, they were deciding major issues in that state. The governor's race appeared to be pretty locked down that Steve Hilton would win the primary, but he wouldn't win. It'd be a runoff. What they do is they take the top two winners in the primary, the top two first and second place, and those two become the candidates for governor and the general in November. Steve Hilton, Republican, expected to be number one, and Chad Bianco, Republican, Riverside County Sheriff, you expected he would be in second place. Somehow, Xavier Becerra, the former HHS secretary or somebody, this guy was a horrible guy in the Biden administration, he somehow wins and Hilton is in second place. That probably will be the general election coming in November. That's pretty iffy already. But then let's look at the mayoral race for Los Angeles. Karen Bass is the incumbent. Karen Ghana Bass is the incumbent. She was in Ghana as her city was burning down. She knew that it was happening, didn't come back. On some trip that she says Biden asked her to go on, she could have said no. And when she came back, didn't do anything for the people of that city. She's running for re-election, and it only stands to reason that she would lose in a massive vote slide, a landslide of votes that would absolutely mean that she'd be in, like, last place. Somehow she's leading. Now, let me say it again. You literally will have California, and Los Angeles specifically, counting ballots until July 2nd for an entire 30 days. Last week, after the election happened, this city council member, Nitha Raman, conceded. On election night and into election day, she literally was in single digits. And you're like, why is that a big story, Pax? I hear your question. I hear you. Because she now is one of the top two vote getters. She passed Spencer Pratt and is in second place behind Karen Bass. You see, thousands, tens of thousands of ballots came in, and somehow they all voted for her. Nobody voted for Karen Bass, or very few. Nobody voted for Spencer Pratt, very few. All the mail-in ballots they're counting now somehow went to Raman. Now, keep in mind, she lost so badly in the single digits that she conceded.
0: A few months ago, this campaign was a long shot. No one knew who I was. I was the last to enter this race. We had no institutional backing. Where we stand up against ICE. Where we... I love you both so much. They are kind and wonderful children. And I have...
21: She's crying because she's conceding. She lost.
0: To tell you all, I feel so infinitely blessed to be their mother. Ganan Gaviri, I hope you know that everything every person in this room is fighting for in this campaign has been about building a city that's worthy of you and every child in this city.
21: She didn't get the memo yet. She's crying because of how badly she failed. She didn't get the memo yet. Don't worry, we got you. Don't worry, there are a bunch of ballots out there, and somehow they're all going to vote for you. So Spencer Pratt, who was expected to be first, maybe worst, he'd be second place behind Karen Bass, is now in third place, somehow, after a massive ballot drop. And this just is allowed to happen. So over the weekend, I'm on the X, and I'm sending out tweets and posts and everything else, and I see my friend Mike Davis, and there are other people too. And I'm like, Mike, is there nothing the federal government can do to step in and investigate what the beep is happening in California and specifically in Los Angeles? He said it is criminal to suppress the vote in California or anywhere. Somebody else said it's treason. It's not treason if it's on a state level or on a city level. But it certainly is restriction of rights. It's certainly taking away somebody's franchise. It's certainly against the law. It's fraud, potentially. And my question is the DOJ looking into it? Allegedly, it is. As well, it should. Because we saw what happened in 2020 under our noses. Nobody, I don't care if you're a Democrat and you're a full-blooded, you can't wait to vote for every Democrat for the rest of your life person. There's no way you think that Joe Biden got 81 million votes. What, 15, 16 million votes more than Barack Obama did? One of the most popular presidents we've ever had when it comes to getting votes. millions and millions of more votes than Hillary Clinton did? Really? Millions and millions of more votes than Trump did? Nobody really believes that, right? But they did it right under our own noses and right under our own eyes, And as they did it, the excuse was, yeah, but COVID. Yeah, but lockdowns. Yeah, but you have to allow for more mail-in ballots and you have to accept them 7 days later, 9 days later. You just have to. They did it right under our noses and under our eyes. Right before our eyes, we watched them put up construction paper so you couldn't see inside the window in Philadelphia or Detroit. You didn't allow any Republicans to observe because you had to have 6 feet distancing. This whole thing was so coordinated and calculated. And you're telling me you believe that it really happened in 2020? Now it's even more egregious. There is no lockdown. There is no you have to have a shot to go somewhere. There is no COVID or 6 foot distancing or kids can't go to school and you've got to work by remote. None of that's going on. And yet you had a woman who conceded the night of the election is now leading. Well, she's in second place, which puts her in the actual general. Let me give you this story from NBC Los Angeles, because it just blows my mind. Nithya Raman overtakes Spencer Pratt for second place in L.A. mayoral race. Results show the progressive councilwoman was in third place in the days after the election night until she leapfrogged over the former reality TV star on Sunday. It's still unclear who Mayor Karen Bass will face in November, by Danielle Smith from NBC4. Los Angeles City Council member Nithya Raman overtook former reality TV star Spencer Pratt for second place in the Los Angeles mayoral primary race on Sunday. The latest election results show NBC News projected on election night that Los Angeles Mayor Karen Bass will advance to the November runoff, but the question of who she will face in the general election remains. With 83.2% of expected vote in, the Democratic incumbent maintained her lead with 250,871 votes, or 34.68%, according to the updated vote tally released by the Los Angeles County Registrar Recorder County Clerk on Sunday afternoon. Raman has picked up 27.12% of the ballots counted so far, acquiring a narrow lead of 3,113 votes over Pratt, who has 26.69%. Keep in mind, this woman had single-digit percentage in the days after the election, suddenly over the weekend, passed Spencer Pratt. Oh, you'd understand, picked up 20% of the vote somehow. For several days after election night, early results showed Raman in third place behind Pratt, the progressive and first South Asian councilwoman at L.A. City Hall, inched much closer on Friday when she received twice as many votes as Pratt. A registered Republican on Saturday, Raman narrowed the gap again, trailing by about 7,500 votes. Quote, we're encouraged by the latest vote count and remain grateful to the thousands of Angelinos that have powered this campaign, Raman said in a statement to NBC Los Angeles on Sunday. NBC LA reached out to Pratt's campaign for after Sunday's vote dump, but has not received a response. Pratt did, however, post on X comparing Raman's gain in votes since election night to the number of people who experienced homelessness each night in the city. He's right. She gained, what is it, 43,000 plus votes? And there were 43,000 plus homeless people in Los Angeles. Well, that's a weird comparison. It's a weird coincidence, isn't it? California state law requires the county elections officials to complete and certify results within 30 days of an election. Although NBC News has not projected which candidate will face Bass in November, Bass's campaign released a statement following Sunday's drop, referring to Raman as the mayor's general election opponent. Quote, we look forward to winning a contest. Opponent who lives in kids near schools and fights against hiring more cops yet is MIA and on saving Hollywood jobs and fighting back when ICE invades L.A., campaign spokesperson Alex Stack said, who's clearly an idiot, I added. Dan Schnur, political communication professor at the University of Southern California, at the University of California, Berkeley, and Pepperdine University, says Raman obtaining a runoff spot would present challenges for Bass's campaign strategy. I don't care. I'm not going to get into that. Because she shouldn't have the spot. Now we're going to find out what the federal government actually can do, what the DOJ actually can do. Here's what I mean. You've got a situation where they say they're investigating. And they should. They've got a situation where they say they're investigating, and they're going to get to the bottom of what's going on. And they should. But they got to do it now. You've got less than 30 days. You've got like 26 days from now to get this done before somebody tries to certify something on July 2nd or 3rd. You got to do it now. I mean, keep in mind, California refuses to give Harmeet Dhillon what she wants as the DOJ Assistant Attorney General for Civil Rights. They refuse to give her what she wants, which is the actual voting rolls. Who is voting in California? And how did they collect that many votes? I mean, that's just happened somehow over the weekend where she passed by Pratt easily, like he was standing still. He doesn't gain any votes. She gains them all. Come on, man. We're not going to fall for that okie dokie again, are we? Your thoughts about this when we come back. 833-JOE-PAGS, 833-563-7247, or go to joepags.com, scroll down, click on contact. You want to see some of those pictures from over the weekend? You want to see me playing the national anthem on the saxophone at the Talkers Convention? Go and check that out over on Instagram, joepags.com/Instagram, or joepags.com/TikTok. Also posted some videos on news items while we were there. But I need to know, do you really believe that somehow this woman who conceded last week not only came back, but she's pushing Karen Bass for the lead, and now Bass is openly campaigning against her? Dude, you got to be kidding me. Definitely want to hear from you. 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
21: Hi, great to have you. Thanks. I appreciate you stopping by. There is a lot going on. Matt Eisman at the bottom there. Polo, do you watch the American Ninja Warrior?
26: I have. It's been a while.
21: I mean, it's a pretty cool show. Now, I assume that Matt Eisman was one of the creators of the show or something because he's so attached to it. And I think that's really cool. But he was a guy who was just hired. He was literally a doctor. Look at his career path. He was a doctor, like a medical, like a physician.
26: Okay.
21: And said, I don't really want to do this. I'm going to become a comedian in Los Angeles. What? Like, what's medical school? Became a general practitioner, and then moved to Los Angeles to be a comedian. Boom.
26: I mean, that's different. It's a different path.
21: I mean, that's like 8 years of education to be a doctor. Oh, Jill Biden doctor.
26: Yeah, I was going to say, I mean, but that's 8 years of I can't think of the word now.
21: See? This is why you're not a doctor.
26: This is why. 8 years of material is what I was going to say.
21: Exactly right. 8 years of material for his comedy show. Well, that didn't work out very well because he ended up being a host of American Ninja Warrior. He's not a comedian. By the way, he did win The Apprentice in 17. And in the interview, I'm like, yeah, it was like hanging out with Trump. He said, it wasn't Trump. It was Arnold. I forgot. That was like the one season Arnold did. So we had that conversation as well. But I wanted to know, you know, if he thought this was going to be what it is. American Ninja Warrior has been around 18 seasons now. Season 18 starts tonight, which is crazy. Got a lot of other shows that have gone by the wayside, and this one keeps on going. And in fact, and Jenny brought this up. I had no idea about this before I interviewed him. In fact, some of the actual events they do in American Ninja Warrior are going to be in the 2028 Olympics. What? Now, I watched the show, and I thought to myself, I could probably do that. But the truth is, I probably couldn't do anything they do. I would bet my heavy ass could not do any of that. Pull anything they do.
26: They don't do any like shooting things anymore.
21: No, nothing? No. Mm. I could wave at the audience and then I'd be done. The first obstacle, boom, I'm in the water. Have a nice day.
26: It happens.
21: I'm telling you, that's what I would probably do. But talking to him about doing it again, is he really friends with Akbar, his co-host? What about the ages of these people that are competing in Ninja Warrior going down and getting younger and younger every single year? What about that? So, I mean, at the end of the day,
4: 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Coming Back starts tonight, although it's up against the NBA Finals, so it probably won't get great ratings tonight, but do me a favor and DVR it. 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I enjoyed it a lot. I think you'll enjoy it as well. That's after the break. 833-JOE-PAGS, 833-563-7247, joepags.com. 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

0: family, you love American Ninja Warrior. Every time it's on, I watch it. I think to myself, I could do all that, which, of course, I can't do any of that. But when you hear me say that, you probably think of Matt Eisman. Matt Eisman is the face of American Ninja Warrior. And I say that to just be honest. I thought he invented the show. He's with me now. The show starts back up tonight. The premiere for this season is tonight. Matt, how are you? Good to see you.
1: Joe, I'm good, but I got to say, as a host, I'm a little embarrassed that your voice sounds better saying American Ninja Warrior than mine does.
0: You got
1: baritone going, but it's mellifluous. I love it.
0: Well, so I appreciate
1: it's
0: that.
1: It's so exciting that we've got our new season coming out. It's season 18, and it's one of the things I love is this is a show that families experience together, but we're seeing families competing, and it's amazing when you've got a mom who's competing with her son, her daughter, and her husband. We've got families who are bringing out 3-4 siblings. It's really fun to be a part of something that's become bigger than a TV show.
0: If you don't mind, I want to jump into what I said off the top. I thought you invented the show because you are so, you mentioned that show, you think of Matt Eisman. How did you get the job? You're a great host.
1: Okay.
0: You're a guy who's been in the business a long time. How do you get the job?
1: So it was the first job I was ever offered. Normally we have to audition for things, but at that point I was hosting a show called Sports Soup, which was a spinoff of The Soup with Joel McHale. And so it was sports and comedy and Ninja Warrior. They actually had a season one. I wasn't a part of it. But it did so well. They decided they were going to make it a little bigger and they wanted to kind of give it a sports vibe. But it also had a comedic element. So they're like, who can we get? So Joe, they called and they offered it to me. Now it was about a week before it started.
0: Amazing.
1: So I think I was probably the 37th person they tried to get, but I was the one who said yes. And now we just finished season 18. So it's incredible.
0: How does it feel knowing that like a 4-year-old kid was watching you years and years ago and now he or she is competing on the show?
1: Well, it is crazy. We've got one of our the champion last year started out. His dad was competing back in season 6, well over a decade ago. He was just a little kid running around. Then we had an American Ninja Warrior Jr. where he competed as an 11-year-old and won. And then last season on the main show, he wins it all. And now he's out here. It's his dad. It's him. It's his brother and his sister. All of them competing alongside each other. And it's amazing to see, how much they've given this ninja community and how much it really is about being a family.
0: It's Matt Eisman. Go follow him right now. You can go to MattEisman.com as his website. You and I follow each other, I think, on Twitter or Instagram or something, and we have for a long time. I think since
1: whatever
0: you came to San Antonio.
1: Right?
0: It's one of those. X, whatever the hell it is.
1: I slept on my glasses, Joe. That's why these are uneven. I was just noticing. Like, I slept on them and bent them. This is a big guy problem. So my glasses are uneven. I apologize.
0: No, it's all good. It's going to start a trend. It's going to start a fad. Are you and Akbar friends in real life? Because you guys get along unbelievably.
1: We just spent all day together. We're out here in New York, and we did the Today Show, and then we did a satellite media tour, and it was he and I along with Zuri. And in fact, just on Sunday, I took my 6-month-old son down to Akbar to meet his family.
0: Oh, that's great.
1: And it's really fun. Like, I think Akbar's a tremendous host, but Joe, he is a good man. Like, he's just, I feel better having him in my life.
0: Nice.
1: I've just come to admire him so much. And his kid, it's amazing, especially with a young kid of my own now, being like, honestly, Akbar is the kind of dad I aspire to be.
0: Oh, that's amazing. It's Matt Eisman. Go follow him everywhere.
1: Yeah.
0: Check out American Ninja Warrior tonight. You guys have it. Is any of that scripted? Because you guys seem like you're just talking up there. And some of the bits are scripted, obviously, but it seems like the crosstalk is pretty normal, pretty natural.
1: Yeah. It is. Listen, we go sunset to sunrise. So there is a lot of us running our mouths. And, you know, the stuff up top, like, welcome to Las Vegas, where it's the season premiere.
0: Yeah, right.
1: That stuff will be scripted or picked up afterwards. But everything on the calls, that's happening live. And it's really fun now because he and I have been together for, I think, almost a decade and a half.
0: Oh, wow.
1: Actually, it is. I think it's 15 years. And it's just like, we're like an old married couple, Joe. And like, we know the old dad jokes that we're each going to tell. And it really is just fun. And also, I just, Obviously, he played in the NFL. His brother was the all-star. And Akbar always said, I was the workman. I was the one who had to work hard to get anywhere. And I think it's one of the things that we both love. I was a college athlete, nothing spectacular. But we've all seen, like in sports, you get what you work for. And our show is like a beautiful testament to that, where it's not about the most talented. It really is the ones who work the hardest and those who are mentally the toughest. I think it's kind of, you know, it's the American dream encapsulated in one show.
0: Well, listen, you're extremely talented, but you also seem like my next door neighbor. I think that's a big draw of why people keep on tuning in. But Matt, why has this show lasted so long when we've seen a lot of reality shows go by the wayside? You guys have this staying power. What is it?
1: You know, I think one of the thing, so we were talking about this, like again, my co-host Akbar Bajbimala, 6'6", 260 pounds, still has a six pack. Like he's a genetic specimen and he was okay in the NFL. So, you know, when you watch those sports, we love watching Victor Wembanyama.
0: Oh yeah.
1: Like, we're not 7'4" and insanely talented.
0: Right.
1: So, you know, it's great to watch these athletes, but when you watch American Ninja Warrior and you turn on and you see someone who looks like you, you know, a mother sees another mother out there with three kids. And I think there's just something so relatable that these are your friends and neighbors. These are your teachers, your doctors, and they're out here on this thing doing something extraordinary. And I think what I love about our show, which is the same thing as the Olympics, is, you know, in most sports, you can make hundreds of millions of dollars, all this. But in the Olympics and on Ninja, usually this is it. Your one moment. And most people aren't going to win the money. And so for so many of them, it's just this chance, I think, to show themselves that with hard work, they did something maybe even they didn't think they could accomplish. And to me, those are the best moments, is when you see someone get to the top of the warp wall, hit a buzzer, and like, you know, a son look at the father and be like, all this time, and it pays off. Akbar and I, especially the older we get, we tear up in there with these stories. It's so fun seeing these moments.
0: What's interesting is when the vignettes are about to start, where you're telling the background of the person, I'm like, come on, just get to it. I want to see them do the course.
1: God.
0: And then they start the story, and I'm like, oh, damn it, they got me. Yeah, because it's always something. Are you with me? Because it's like, let's get to the action. But then the story is such a great side note.
1: Funny,
0: like, I need it. Go ahead.
1: I'm old enough to remember like watching the Olympics and thinking, I don't care about the backstory. Meanwhile, you tell the backstory, all of a sudden you're watching curling and, you know, learning about John Schuster and Matt Hamilton. And I think that's the beautiful thing with Ninja Warrior is, look, it's 2 hours of people on a jungle gym if you don't have the backstories.
0: Right.
1: But when these people open up and, you know, what's so impressive is how many of the kids who maybe are a little, differently. And maybe socially a little awkward.
0: Yes.
1: How many of them come out and share their story and then share, but through Ninja, I gained this confidence and I gained these new friends.
0: Right.
1: And I just think, you know, when I was 15 or 16, you know, anything that was embarrassing, you wanted to hide, and to see these kids going out there and going, but I'm better. You know, I've gotten through this. I think it's really fun to then see people online say, wow, you know, that feels like my story out there. And I think everyone gets a little boost, I think, from Ninja Warrior.
0: It's Matt Eisman, host of American Ninja Warrior. Starts back up tonight. It's the 18th season tonight or 19th?
1: It's the 18th, which is just crazy. And I know, listen, I'm hopelessly pimping the show, and obviously I'm biased, but it really is fun. As my mom says, my dear sweet mom, she's like, you know, I'm not embarrassed to tell people you work on this show, which I don't know what it says about the other stuff I've done in my career, but my mom's very proud of Ninja Warrior, and that means a lot.
0: What does it feel like to be a part of all these ninja gyms showing up across the country? I mean, dude, there's a ninja gym in every small town now, and they're packed.
1: Yeah. It's so cool. I mean, so 2028, obstacles are going to be a part of the Olympics in the modern pentathlon.
0: Wow.
1: And it's just incredible because, again, when we started this show, it was based on a Japanese game show. And, it was very tongue-in-cheek. And to see it become, you know, this kind of earnest show and about achievement, and then to see this become not a show but a sport.
0: Yeah.
1: And now we have athletes who grew up, you know, not as gymnasts or soccer players or football players, but as ninja warriors. And it has been amazing as they have now become the next generation competing because, Joe, they're so good. They're so good.
0: Yeah,
1: and they're young. Their bodies are bulletproof. Oh, as an old man, I'm just jealous. But it's amazing to watch this next generation of ninjas that are rising up.
0: I don't know this to be a fact. I'm 59. I feel like we're close to the same age, are we?
1: Yeah. I'm 50. I'm 55. Oh, my God.
0: You double forgot for a second. Yeah. See that? Yeah, we're getting older.
1: You know what? That's a sign, right?
0: Literally, no,
1: I've got a six-month-old son. Joe, the question is, will he be out of diapers before I'm in them? That's the joke.
0: I think he will. I think he'll be fine. But the reason I bring up age, could you and I do any of the stuff they do on this show? I go to the gym all the time. I'm in the gym 3 to 5 days a week.
1: We see you wearing this. We see you wearing the medium shirt to show off the guns, Joe. You obviously know you're fit. But I'm going to tell you, you've got a problem. You've got a lot of mass. You've got a lot of muscle.
0: Yeah.
1: And in Ninja Warrior, it's so much about strength to weight. So here's the other thing. Unless you've been doing like explosive moves with your shoulder,
0: I feel like
1: I would look like the knight. I would look like the knight in Monty Python where just, you know, an arm would just fall off if I tried any of these things anymore. But what's, you know, and I say that, but then there are athletes who are my age or older. There are athletes out there. I have rheumatoid arthritis. That's always been my excuse.
0: Right.
1: We have an athlete out there who's been crushing the show for years with the same disease. So it really is amazing what these people overcome. And someday I'm gonna do it, but it ain't today.
0: No, it's not today for me either. I'm 240 pounds. I couldn't hold myself on that stuff. Yeah. Forget about it.
1: Yeah, that's it. We are similarly built. We are the ones people don't want to sit next to on the airplane, Joe.
0: Exactly right. It's Matt Eisman. Go to MattEisman.com. Here in San Antonio a few years ago when you had the tryouts, I know people waited in line and tried out that way. But it almost seems like they're trying out through social media now. How does it work? How do you get on the show?
1: So we used to be able to do that. We used to have the walk online, and it was one of the things where, you know, we had a guy, King of the Walk-Ons, Dave, and he waited in line. I think it was something like 700 days, something insane.
0: Wow.
1: But he got on the show and he made the most out of it. And I think we loved it. We loved where, you know, people would camp out for days, weeks, and it was great because, you know, to give them that shot that they weren't expecting. But the pandemic put an end to all of that, where we couldn't have people camping out. And it's just the reality is of it now, or we just have to, we can't run the walk-ons, which is a shame. Everyone has to be vetted and let in, so it's a little more controlled. But we missed it. We missed that idea because it's kind of that thing of, hey, literally, you show up. Give a shot. And we had a guy who was a youth pastor in Dallas who was built like us, which was really annoying, but he was incredible. And his church group, all the kids said, you got to go do it. He did it, hit the buzzer and became a breakout star. And we were just like, that was impressive.
0: It's Matt Eisman, the host of American Ninja Warrior, starts back up tonight. Unfortunately, the finals in the NBA are on tonight, too. So that might be a bit of a challenge.
1: I'm in New York.
0: Right, exactly. You can't. I just got back from New York yesterday, so I'm with you. By the way, we're here in San Antonio, so it's San Antonio versus New York. But that said, I DVR your show every single episode, and we'll binge it on the weekend. Do you find a lot of people do that?
1: Well, they do. And, you know, it's the crazy thing where a lot of people, I mean, when we grew up, you knew the TV schedule. You knew when Love Boat was on, when Fantasy Island was on. You planned your life around it. And now, you know, people may not even know what network it's on, what night it airs, because it's like you. They'll just go on and say, hey, there's a new season. Here's a new episode I haven't watched.
0: Right.
1: And, you know, the reality is we have quite a few seasons. My mom called and go, I was watching a season. She goes, I thought it was a new season. Then I realized it was season 7. She's like, you're everywhere. We're like, yeah, we've got a lot of seasons, Mom.
0: I love that. It's Matt Eisman. Check out American Ninja Warrior. And again, DVR if you're not, if you can't watch it live tonight. When it comes to the athletes, they're getting younger and younger. There's some kid 18 years old is out there dominating people who are 35. Why is that, do you think? Why the switch in age?
1: Well, why the kids so much better? It is just what happened is these are the kids who grew up all going to ninja gyms since they could walk. These are the ones who got to compete on Ninja Junior when they were young, and really hone their skills. So I think it was the same thing. If you remember UFC, like the very first UFC was in Denver, and it was literally a sumo wrestler taking on a karate expert, taking on a boxer. And then people started crossing over in their training. But then, you know, 15 years later, there was a group of athletes who grew up training mixed martial arts. And that's what we saw in Ninja, where really it was a couple seasons ago when these kids who grew up with gyms, they started to hit the show. And it's just their ability has been insane. But the amazing thing is our OG ninjas have managed to stay with it.
0: Yeah.
1: And right. It's so great when we've got like Joe Morawski, who's a father of three.
0: The Weatherman.
1: He's out there still one of our top ninjas. The Weatherman.
0: Yeah.
1: And it's so great to see some of these old school guys and like Daniel Gill, which is crazy to call him an old school guy, but he's got two daughters and he's still one of the best ninjas. So the young bloods haven't entirely taken over.
0: Have you ever seen Daniel Gill and Kenny G in the same place? I'm just wondering.
1: Joe, I said the same thing. It is professionally good looking hair. It is incredible. I mean, and his wife has the same hair. Their kids right. are going to be like tangled. It's going to be so blessed. I'm jealous.
0: Wonderful hair. It is Matt Eisman. Oh, Matt, I'd be remiss if I didn't bring up the Celebrity Apprentice. I've got to bring it. I've interviewed President Trump 15 times, including at the White House. I know him personally. I don't want to get into politics at all. What was it like hanging out with him on that show? By the way, my entire family was rooting for you to win. I'm so glad you did. What was it like going through that?
1: Well, thank you. So Trump wasn't around for ours because I was on with Arnold Schwarzenegger.
0: Oh, okay. All right.
1: And if you recall, Trump had moved on to a different job at that point. So we filmed the show in 2016, and he had announced, but, you know, was still one of 16 for the primary.
0: Right.
1: And then when the show aired, he just won the presidency. And so I think it was tough because fans of Trump were upset that Trump wasn't hosting and, you know, opponents of Trump were upset that it still was his show.
0: Right.
1: So the show kind of got buried, but I have stayed the apprentice. I won. I've stayed close friends with Arnold Schwarzenegger. He actually helped me propose to my wife.
0: Oh, wow. That's awesome.
1: And so it has been the great blessing of my life. Certainly in Hollywood, the greatest thing I've done was getting to become friends with Arnold Schwarzenegger. And in next week, I'm flying out to Vienna. I host the Austrian World Summit, and it's one of the top climate meetings. And
0: wow,
1: last year Tony Blair was the guest. It's incredible. So it's really nice. Like I go from stand-up comedy in Naples, Florida, to Ninja Warrior, to hosting this summit with world leaders, and the best, you know, the best part is Arnold's there.
0: That's so cool.
1: I get to bring up Arnold, and he's the best.
0: Well, you're not going to call out my medium shirt with Arnold, are you? You're not going to.
1: I mean, listen, if you got the gun show, Joe, you got to show them off. And you work. Listen, people don't understand it. Our age.
0: It takes work. Hey, I'm old,
1: dude.
0: It's not easy.
1: I just got mass.
0: No, you look great.
1: Spaghetti.
0: You look great. MattEisman.com. Go there. Check out American Ninja Warrior tonight. It does start back up tonight. It's the 18th season. You might be watching the finals. Make sure that you DVR it. We're back after this in the Joe Pags Show. Thanks for checking out your evening show with me, Joe Pags, on 1250 WHNZ. 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
3: Sometimes you got to have some fun and just do an interview that makes you smile. I thought Matt was great. There is a little bit more to that interview. We'll post it over online eventually. Make sure that you DVR American Ninja Warrior if you like it as much as my family does. I appreciated hanging out with him. And again, a lot of you get the show after we get done doing it, like later at night, so you might already know the result. But let me say this going into it. Go Spurs, go. I've got it on DVR right now. We'll go and check that out as soon as we're done here. I do appreciate you hanging out tonight. We've got the Sid Rosenberg interview up on YouTube. JoePags.com/YouTube. Go check that out. That is Polo. Sam is off. We're back tomorrow, same time, same place. See
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12: Tremors are felt from western Cuba all the way north to Tampa and Orlando following an earthquake. Some high-rise buildings.

0: Evacuated in South Florida as a precaution. Several people telling NBC 6 News they didn't know what they were feeling.
1: It was scary because I didn't know what was happening. This is the first time I go through this.
2: We just experienced an earthquake in Miami because my building was shaking and I stepped out and now there's a bunch of people out here.
0: The U.S. Geological Survey reported a 6.1 quake off western Cuba. Florida Tax Watch is out with its list of budget turkeys.
3: As Governor DeSantis combs through the $114.7 billion spending plan, General Counsel for Tax Watch, Jeff Kottkamp, urges him to consult their findings as he wields his veto pen.
4: Recommending that he not only consider the value and efficacy of a project, but he also considers if each particular item in the budget meets turkey criteria.
3: Florida Tax Watch identifying 621 budget turkeys totaling nearly $830 million, along with 5,000 plus member project requests totaling more than $12 billion. The governor must sign the budget by July 1st. I'm Karen Curtis.
0: An Okaloosa County teenager fighting for his life. Tirza Fletcher says her 17-year-old son, Josiah, is in a Pensacola hospital after contracting an infection from a flesh-eating bacteria in a lake in Niceville at Lions Park. Tirza says Josiah has had multiple surgeries, but he has experienced serious complications like rapid heart rate and high blood pressure. A Miami-Dade woman who gained international notoriety for using a jail air vent to get pregnant is heading toward a summer trial for attacking inmates.
5: 8/20, 8/31, sounding in trial on the three battery on detainee cases.
0: Daisy Link also convicted of second-degree murder for killing the father of her children. She was granted a new trial for that conviction because the state showed jurors photos that had not been submitted as evidence, the state appealing the ruling for a new trial. With Florida's News, I'm Kimba Tyler.
6: Iran and Israel have halted aggressions after President Trump intervened in an effort to hold together a fragile U.S.-Iran ceasefire. Reports say Trump spoke with the Israeli prime minister after Iran and Israel exchanged fire for the first time since the U.S.-Iran ceasefire went into effect in early April. A report says President Trump intervened to halt the aggressions because he believes the U.S. is within days of a breakthrough on talks with Iran. U.S. scientists are busy looking at a 6.1 earthquake that struck just off the western coast of Cuba this afternoon. U.S. Geological Survey scientist Derek Goldberg says the quake was pretty strong for a part of the world that isn't active for earthquakes.
7: This is the largest instrumentally recorded earthquake in the Gulf of America since at least 1950.
6: There's no tsunami threat and so far no reports of damage. New York's Madison Square Garden is basically on lockdown tonight with President Trump in town for Game 3 of the NBA Finals between the Knicks and Spurs. NYPD says no one's allowed inside unless they have a ticket to the game. I'm Scott Carr.
8: Have you heard the news?
9: Israel pounding Iranian targets.
10: The strikes came early Monday local time after Iran fired missiles at Israel.
11: Your elections are crooked. And meet the press is crooked. Let's call it quits because I've had enough.
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We will see you in the court.

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And I'm going to be the first one. You and your little friend off of Twitter. Y'all about to find out, all right?

0: 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When the people fight,
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0: When the people fight,
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0: When the people say that you'd better

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Elon Musk wants everyone in America to be at the mercy of Elon Musk. We are here to

0: of that, A, because I probably wore your nerves out forcing you to listen to it, but B, because a lot of people will say, turn that off, they're getting on my nerves. I think it's important to understand what's happening. So I have a son who just graduated high school a few weeks ago, and another son who just finished his second year of college at the University of Texas. My youngest son will be going up to UT to join him in the fall. So we've been through the last 6 years of high school. And we've been for the last 7 years through the teenage years. My wife had a law partner years ago named Rick Bays. And he had kids that were older than our kids. And he said something interesting at the time. He said, you know, your kids are always your kids. There's about a 2-year period during the teenage years where you don't really know who this kid is. And then the switch flips and you got your kid back. We had a 7th grade and 8th grade history teacher where my kids went to school, named Mr. Perez. Mr. Perez was known as a hard ass. He was a very difficult teacher. Very, very difficult teacher. Turned out he was also a fan of our show. I did not know that at the time, did not know that until much later. But he used history to teach English. Wanted the kids to learn to communicate. He piled a bunch of reading on them. And he expected them to be able to communicate about what they had read. Now, I could spend a lot of time talking about AI and how AI is changing and will change our lives. And I know everybody's got an opinion, and whatever their opinion is, they're so certain of it, even if they can't turn on a computer or much of anything else. But the skill of communicating will never go away. It is the original skill. Cicero had it. Marcus Aurelius had it. Great writers and playwrights had it. Just the format. Which medium do they use? These things are incredibly, incredibly important. But having teenage kids, you notice something talking to other parents of kids. And you will hear that the Joneses or the Smiths or the Harrises or the Johnsons are having trouble with their teenage daughter. She's going through a period. And she might be going through a period. And her emotions are topsy-turvy. Some of you ladies might have gone through this. I think that is a hormonal change in young ladies that hits different women differently. Some girls spiral out of control, never get back. Some run away with some guy and become the Bonnie of Bonnie and Clyde. Some get pregnant and leave. Some start dyeing their hair some weird color and putting bones through their nose, and some start looking like Marilyn Manson, and some become roadies. And it is a very difficult time, and I think it's much harder for young girls, just as women go through a menopause that is far more harsh than the hormonal change that men go through. I think women go through that. And one of the things I've noticed is that how a girl responds to that and how the people around her respond to that will have a great influence on who she grows up to be. And I have noticed that when you pander to that, when you are so empathetic that you empower that person in the most irrational of emotions and actions and demands, that you cause yourself more problems. It's like the parent who can't get their kid to go home when it's time to go home because they don't want to pick the kid up, swat him on the ass, and say, let's go. They instead want to sit there, well, now, Billy, couldn't we please, Ethan, couldn't we please, isn't it possible, Morgan, that we could please? Kid's too young. You've got to give that kid some discipline, some structure. And I've noticed that the Democrats are people who grew up without a father, without any structure, without any discipline. I almost feel sorry for them.
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0: We do a morning show from 8 a to 11 a Central. 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You can listen to podcasts if you only listen to this, our evening show. And when we finish the show at 11, I, within a few minutes, cut a promo for the evening show, and it gets sent out on a blast, the audio file, to all of the stations where our show airs for the evening. And hopefully they play those during the day. A lot of our stations will play Clay and Buck midday and then Sean Hannity, and then our show at 5. Or if they carry our friend Jesse Kelly at 5, they'll play our show after that. That's kind of a common lineup by Premier. But there's other stations where someone else leads into us or someone else follows. We don't have anything to do with that. We just send our show and they play the show. But we send a promo out to tell you what we're talking about this evening. And today the promo was, Scott Pelley compared himself to a combat soldier. Kristen Welker found out what happens when you push Trump, and the media still doesn't get it. You know, there's a funny thing that happens when you consider the people who are being talked about in America today, and you roll that back to who they were in high school, and you find out how many of them were extreme social misfits in high school. I don't just mean they were the third string quarterback or they were the alternate cheerleader. I mean, these were people who ate their boogers during senior year and other kids were throwing spitballs at them. These were kids who were very, very socially awkward, to the point that they had to have a steely resolve around them that said they hated everyone else. These are kids very, very ill at ease. Childhood is tough for these kids. They eat lunch by themselves. They sit in a corner. They try not to be seen. They try not to be noticed. They live in fear that the teacher will call on them because they don't want to speak up. They don't want their name to be spoken. They are often picked on in a smaller school. In a larger school, they're often unnoticed. They are, as the young kids would say, they are not seen and they are not heard. So that when they come home, they usually are in a dysfunctional home environment. And so no one's asking, how was your day today? If you've raised kids, you know, they don't like to answer that question anyway. The older they get, fine, it's fine. But that kid in particular does not, that kid is embarrassed that their day, that no one notices them, that they go through the motions. They don't do so poorly that they get called up for that. And they don't do so well that they get noticed for that. They kind of bumble along, B, C, student. It's not that they're dumb, far from it. They're probably above average academic skills. Their processor is well functioning. And they go through life. They're not romantically involved with anyone. They're very withdrawn. And they're literally not noticed. There are people in your high school class that you don't remember. You don't remember that you went to school with them. They were not involved in any social organizations. They just wanted to get out. And then about the time they graduated high school, they went off to college. And college was a welcoming environment because college weeded out a lot of what would have been the cool kids in high school. And college narrowed that down to an environment where this person felt seen and felt heard. And all of a sudden, maybe another kind of weird, and I don't mean nerdy. I don't mean necessarily these are the top academic students. Everybody's not going to MIT. I don't mean that these are kids who are neurodivergent in the sense that they're at the high end of the autism and intellectual spectrum. I mean these are kids that are a little bit smarter, but not dramatically so, socially very awkward, and physically very delayed in their growth. And then they find a kind of a comfort in college, and they come out of their shell. And so there is this awkward moment that they begin to kind of think they're cool a little bit in their own circle, not in the jock circle, not in the who's dating a football player. They don't go to the football games yet, but they begin to kind of find and build a social structure. And all of a sudden, they're growing more comfortable with themselves. And now maybe they're growing physically into being less underdeveloped. And so then they do pretty well in school, and they seek out. It does not happen. It does not fall in their lap. They seek out positions of leadership, and they seek out careers like media. And this person begins in the media business with something of an axe to grind, with something of a desire to prove to other people. And it appeals to them because they get to judge other people now. They get to, they begin to develop some power, because the power to investigate, the power to review and criticize is a power over other people. And just as I think serial killers and certain criminals enjoy the moment where another person is the prey to their predator, I think media members like this enjoy being able to go after other people and knock them down a peg. And this is why they go after things like toxic masculinity. Why? Because toxic masculinity is something that they see as having repressed them. And they see people as having held them down and shamed them and humiliated them, who frankly never noticed they existed. But it was a painful existence for them. This is Scott Pelley. This is people like Scott Pelley. This is Kristen Welker. This is those people. This is Jake Tapper with his lisp. This is those people, and they have an axe to grind. And it says a lot about how they see themselves, and it says a lot about how they see Trump and how they see you. Gold as a store of value is a fascinating study. If you ever have some time to really dig into gold and silver, for that matter, and precious metals, it's interesting. It precedes, obviously, the founding of even our country. 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

0: know, when Fleetwood Mac was making their albums in the late 70s, they were just setting the world on fire. I wasn't a huge fan. That was kind of girl music, you know? I was listening to Black Sabbath or Skinner. Obviously, Skinner had died, but I'm listening to their stuff. And I'm not the biggest metal fan, but my classic rock leaned more toward that end. And Fleetwood Mac was kind of girly, soft music. But in my old age, first of all, I love Stevie Nicks. I love her stuff. And I love the drama of that band. There's just something about these two are rabbits one day and then absolutely hate each other the next day, or she hates him, and they're having to stand there and sing songs that they've written about what a dirty dog you are. You know? Can you imagine? You're up on stage going, yeah, you came home, you thought you'd have me again, but you weren't going to have me again because I had somebody else, because you're a dog and you never took out the trash and your feet stink, and you're just sitting there singing your heart out, and that person having to sit there and receive it, right? Yeah. What's that? Yeah, and then you had to play the solo for that. My goodness. So you begin to understand the mindset of a Scott Pelley. You begin to understand the mindset of the people who just try to destroy Trump and how they always lose, because they're people who always lose in life. They're goobers who so desperately want to be strong and tough and powerful, but they will always be a loser and they will always lose out to someone who is more natural and talented and comfortable and happy than they are. That's what that type hates about the high school quarterback who ends up being financially successful and socially prominent. That's why they so desperately want to pierce his veil, because they always felt that things came easy to him. If you ever notice who the people are who are the most angry blacks, they are people who view whiteness as making life too easy. And what you end up finding out is that black person, nobody held that black person down. That black person is self-loathing. They always wanted to be white. They're jealous of white people. They think whiteness would be better. And because they don't have it, they're angry at it. You notice this same behavioral quirk, this mental quirk in stalker rapists, serial rapists, is when they're interviewed later, it turns out that they hated that woman who they stalked and raped, and eventually they advanced to murder because they felt she was looking down on them. And then they said, did she even know you? No, but all women look down on me. And then you realize this ain't about her, it's about you. And you find out the person who's screaming racist, racist, racist, who's so angry that the world is racist toward them, they may never have met a white person. They perceive that white people hate them because they hate themselves. They think they are loathable. They are self-loathing. And this is why they will also be very harsh toward black people. The worst racism in America is black on black. Black on white racism pales in comparison to black on black racism. Ask a black person that's honest with you and they'll tell you this. So back to Scott Pelley and his type. So a woman named Lulu Garcia Navarro, because we have to have as many names as possible. She's with the New York Times now. She used to be with NPR and the BBC, so you get a sense of her credentials. She sat down with Scott Pelley, formerly of 60 Minutes, because we must talk about this. He's been fired, and this is so, oh, this is all so much. It's all so much. She asked him about some of the things that President Trump has said about him. Oh, no, the toxic masculinity man has gotten over on him again. And what you see in his answer is a lot about how he sees himself. He sees himself as the savior of democracy. He sees himself as a gallant knight, El Cid, saving the world from the evil infidels. I mean, he sees himself as Excalibur, you know, Sir Arthur, and he's saving the world, and the damsel in distress is going to come up and throw herself at him because he is the white knight who has saved us all. The sheer audacity of what he says. You had to hear me explain what kind of person this person is before you could understand how he would say these things.
1: She, I am told, said something to the effect of, why do you think the country thinks you're biased? But she didn't offer any kind of a metric. You know, what's your metric? Why do you think so? Do you have a poll? Is there market research? What are you talking about? Because we certainly didn't believe that.
0: That's interesting. This is a man who has been asked whether water is dry, basically. He's just been asked whether the sun rises in the west. He answers a question of whether 60 Minutes has a bias problem. Play that one more time.
1: She, I am told, said something to the effect of, why do you think the country thinks you're biased? But she didn't offer any kind of a metric. You know, what's your metric? Why do you think so? Do you have a poll? Is there market research? What are you talking about? Because we certainly didn't believe that.
0: Of course you don't. Of course you don't. How about here's a montage?
2: The president doubles down on a falsehood. It has been a busy day for presidential statements divorced from reality. Well, the president's real troubles, again today, were not with the media, but with the facts. This comes after a rough start to his presidency, a weekend of tweeting tantrums and falsehoods from the president and his spokesman. And today, the president made a claim about the size of his electoral victory, a claim that wasn't remotely true. Some of the problems Mr. Trump promised to solve last night don't actually exist. Since his inauguration, Mr. Trump has continually stamped rumors with the seal of the president. His boasting and tendency to believe conspiracy theories have led to a deficit of credibility. The president's fictitious claims, whether imaginary or fabricated, are now worrying even his backers. Another blunder from the podium. White House errors of historic proportions. John, the president's top priority failed today. The courts have knocked down his immigration ban, and the president can't seem to get out of his own way because of his penchant for falsehoods. President Trump drew an X today through the welcoming words of the nearby Statue of Liberty. President Trump called a hasty news conference and went on offense with the familiar tools that built his career: bluster, bravado, exaggeration, and a few loose facts. He's described the news media as the enemy of the American people. He has likened his own intelligence agencies to Nazis. And now we have the wiretapping charge against President Obama. Is it appropriate to ask whether the president is having difficulty with rationality?
3: They are selling what's called onesies. These are little things, clothing for babies.
4: I like Mockaberry Show.
3: Are you supportive of these onesies?
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0: There is a... Somebody told me they were Finnish. I don't know if that's true or not. But there's a hillbilly band. I forget what they're called. You just look up hillbilly banjo version of this song. And you can't imagine how much you're going to like it. If you don't like it, don't tell me because I love it. So here we are. 60 Minutes is being dismantled, burned to the ground to be rebuilt. I must tell you, when I was growing up, I was a little nerd. I followed politics, sports as well, but politics, what was going on in the world. And I wanted to know what was going on in the bigger world beyond my household and beyond Orange, Texas, little Orange, Texas. And I didn't miss 60 Minutes. I loved 60 Minutes. I just wished it wouldn't have come on when there was still a football game on, but they push it later than the game. We didn't have Sunday night football back then. We didn't have things back then when I was a kid like you kids have today. But we didn't have football on Thursdays, and I love it. Give me more of it. Well, I don't love the pros as much as I do college these days. But anyway, so Scott Pelley, these people believe they are beyond being fired. These people believe they are beyond accountability. These people were so out of touch with the American public and so insulting toward the American public and our intelligence that we are cheering their demise. You know, when the statue of Saddam Hussein was yanked down from the square and the people are cheering, that was a deep, visceral cheer. You bastard, for everything you've done to us. So you heard the montage of Scott Pelley and you know, he said, I don't know why they say I was biased. And then we played you a montage of him being biased. But here is perhaps the most famous example of bias at 60 Minutes. Give this a listen. This was Leslie Stahl with Donald Trump back in 2020 during the election.
1: Jim walk out of his store and he's walking with a ice cream. And the question the media asked him, what kind of ice cream, what flavor ice cream do you have? And he's in the midst of a scandal.
2: He's not.
1: And he's taking...
2: He's
1: of course
2: not.
1: He is,
2: no.
1: Leslie.
2: Come on.
1: Of course he is. It's the biggest, second biggest scandal. So, the biggest scandal was when they spied on my campaign. They spied on my campaign,
2: Leslie. Well, there's no real evidence of that.
1: Of course there is.
2: No.
1: It's all over the place. Leslie,
2: sir,
1: they spied on my campaign and they got caught.
2: Can I say something? You know, this is 60 Minutes. And we can't put on things we can't verify.
1: You won't put it on because it's bad for Biden.
2: We can't put on things we can't verify.
1: Leslie, they spied on my campaign.
2: Well, we can't verify.
1: It's been totally verified.
2: No.
1: It's been, just go down and get the papers. They spied on my campaign. They got caught.
2: No.
1: And then they went much further than that, and they got caught. And you will see that, Leslie. And you know that, but you just don't want to put it on the air.
2: No, as a matter of fact, I don't know.
0: And of course she knew it. Everyone knew it. It turns out to be true. I mean, I think perhaps the most disgusting thing in the midst of all this was that Jake Tapper would prevent people from saying that Joe Biden was basically a vegetable, that he didn't know where he was, that he didn't know what was going on. He's pooping his pants in the middle of meetings, wandering around on stage when he was supposed to be at the West Point graduation or the Naval Academy. And he'd say, don't say that. And then the minute he's not president any longer, I mean, less than 30 days after he leaves office, a book hits the shelves. It's not like they announced he was writing it. He was literally writing the book as he was saying, don't say that about him. And all of a sudden, what a scandal. Jake Tapper is going to cover the scandal of how nobody knew that Joe Biden was brain dead for the last 4 years. Nobody knew. Well, but he's broken the code. He's figured it out. And then people said, well, what responsibility do you think you play in all this, Jake? Because for the love of goodness, you've been as bad. You know what? We are guilty. We should not have believed. We should not have trusted. We believed we could trust the people around the president of the United States to tell us the truth. The media didn't trust Richard Nixon. Are you kidding me? So Trump has said some things about Scott Pelley, critical things, dismissive things, the kind of things that Trump says about journalists that makes, you know, makes them feel bad because they're so important. So then Lulu Garcia Navarro leans in very sympathetically because this is the New York Times sitting down with a legend of 60 Minutes. It's not exactly a hostile environment. And talking about that evil Donald Trump. And essentially she asks him, how does it feel? How does it feel to be attacked by this powerful, mean, toxic man?
3: Also said you were part of this gang of stupid, crooked people that don't care about your country.
4: Stupid, I can take that. Stiff, yeah, probably. Don't care about the country.
0: Wait. Can he cry on cue? Hold on, pause. Can he cry on cue? We're taking bets here. Do you think that he can manage to muster a crocodile tear? Scott Pelley is the guy who you ask, all right, what is your greatest weakness? My greatest weakness is I try too hard. I'm too kind to others. I will give away my last dollar. I am too adamant that I be on time and never waste a moment from another soul. My greatest weakness is that I'm basically too great. I admit it. I confess it. Guilty as accused. Yes, that is it. But when you question Scott Pelley, I'm going to have to whip up a tear because I love America.

0: Hold on.
1: It can't be done.
0: There is no democracy without journalism. You people don't realize without Scott Pelley, there is no America.
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8: Tremors are felt from western Cuba all the way north to Tampa and Orlando following an earthquake. Some high-rise buildings evacuated in South Florida as a precaution. Several people telling NBC6 News they didn't know what they were feeling.
9: It was scary because I didn't know what was happening. This is the first time I go through this.
10: We just experienced an earthquake in Miami because my building was shaking and I stepped out and now there's a bunch of people out here.
8: The U.S. Geological Survey reported a 6.1 quake off western Cuba. Florida Tax Watch is out with its list of budget turkeys.
11: As Governor DeSantis combs through the $114.7 billion spending plan, General Counsel for Tax Watch, Jeff Kottkamp, urges him to consult their findings as he wields his veto pen.
12: Recommending that he not only consider the value and efficacy of a project, but he also considers if each particular item in the budget meets turkey criteria.
11: Florida Tax Watch identifying 621 budget turkeys totaling nearly $830 million along with 5,000 plus member project requests totaling more than $12 billion. The governor must sign the budget by July 1st. I'm Karen Curtis.
8: An Okaloosa County teenager fighting for his life. Tirza Fletcher says her 17-year-old son, Josiah, is in a Pensacola hospital after contracting an infection from a flesh-eating bacteria in a lake in Niceville at Lyons Park. Tirza says Josiah has had multiple surgeries, but he has experienced serious complications like rapid heart rate and high blood pressure. A Miami-Dade woman who gained international notoriety for using a jail air vent to get pregnant is heading toward a summer trial for a

0: checking inmates.
1: 82831 sounding in trial on the three battery on detainee cases.
0: Daisy Link also convicted of second degree murder for killing the father of her children. She was granted a new trial for that conviction because the state showed jurors photos that had not been submitted as evidence, the state appealing the ruling for a new trial. With Florida's News, I'm Kimba Tyler.
2: President Trump is again optimistic about ending the war with Iran. The New York Times says Trump told Israeli Prime Minister Netanyahu in a phone call that a breakthrough in talks with Iran is close. He also asked that Israel stop exchanging missile fire with Iran. Trump said this evening the U.S. would be able to declare total victory over Iran within the next 2 weeks. In Los Angeles, multiple reports say Democratic City Councilwoman Nithya Raman will advance to the November election in the race for mayor, defeating reality TV star Spencer Pratt to face incumbent Mayor Karen Bass in the general election. New York's Madison Square Garden is basically on lockdown tonight, with President Trump in town for Game 3 of the NBA Finals between the Knicks and San Antonio Spurs. NYPD says no one's allowed in unless they have a ticket to the game. And there's no Knicks watch parties allowed outside the garden tonight, though officials say watch parties will be back outside the arena for Game 4. I'm Scott Carr.
3: Have you heard the news?
4: Israel pounding Iranian targets.
5: The strikes came early Monday local time after Iran fired missiles at Israel.
6: Your elections are crooked, and Mr. Press is crooked. Let's call it quits, because I've had enough.
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0: 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When the people fight,
1: we win.
0: When the people fight,
1: we win.
0: When the people say that you'd better

0: listen to me.
1: In the building behind me, Elon Musk is seizing power from the American people. Elon Musk wants everyone in America to be at the mercy of Elon Musk. We are here to fight back.
2: She sounds like that crazy woman who comes over and bangs on your door. She's angry that there's a flag flying in your yard. Voice shaky, thinking she's really being strong. Hot flash is just overwhelming her. She is mad at the world. And by the world, it really originates with her ex-husband who left her because he got tired of her for a much younger woman, and she's mad about that, and she hates all men as a result of it. She's really angry. Scott Pelley, who really is like an old woman in more ways than you can imagine, he would like you to know he has suffered. You know, he got fired and then Trump insulted him. He has suffered. He has suffered. He has suffered in war. I mean, not exactly like the 22-year-old kid from Beaumont, Texas, who came home from Fallujah without his legs. Not exactly like the Marine from Huntsville, Alabama, who couldn't sleep in his own house for 2 years because his nervous system was still in Afghanistan. Not quite like that. He'll admit that. Not quite as bad as guys who lost limbs, guys who take their own lives over 20 per day due to PTSD. Not quite as bad. But he's been in it. He wants you to know that. He goes to conflict zones, just like Brian Williams. Scott Pelley does. With a camera crew. And a satellite uplink. And a producer. And a fixer. And a security detail. And a first class flight there. And a first class flight home. And a nice hotel while he's there. And some good claret to drink by night. And now... Now, after all his service to this nation in war, Donald Trump has said some unkind things about him on the internet. So you understand, the suffering has compounded. The courage it takes to file a report for a program that airs Sunday nights at 7 p.m. Eastern, that is something the Joint Chiefs simply cannot appreciate. He just wants to remind you of his service to this nation. The democracy those soldiers bled for, Scott Pelley, that's why it still exists. He told us so himself, on camera, crying, because that's what all great warriors do. They cry when the president criticizes them. To Lulu Garcia Navarro, who then printed it in the New York Times. And you know what? Democracy dies in darkness. And he's not going to die in darkness. Not Scott Pelley, I'll tell you. That is... Three institutions, 60 Minutes, NPR pedigree, the paper of record, looking at that moment and saying, yes, this is the thing. This is what we want people to read over their coffee Monday morning. Yes. Yes, indeed. Scott Pelley seems like a guy who takes himself way too seriously. Sure, soldiers fight the war, but I've been there too, and they didn't even give me a gun. Scott Pelley is the man. How do I know? All you have to do is ask him.
3: I have reported from war zones. I have been to the war zones. I stood near the war zones. I stood in the hotel that was adjacent to the general vicinity of what my producer described as a war zone. And I looked into that camera with a gravitas so refined, so exquisitely developed over three decades, and said, Scott Pelley, CBS News, somewhere dangerous. With such aplomb that lesser men have wept simply watching me conjugate a verb. Could a soldier do that? Could a soldier tilt his chin down precisely 4 degrees to signal moral seriousness? Could a soldier let silence hang in the air for exactly 2 beats? Like that. So that a nation of 330 million people collectively feels something? I'll wait. I have interviewed presidents, prime ministers, warlords, a woman in Kentucky who was very upset about her pharmacy. Do you understand the elasticity that is required? The emotional bandwidth? They do not teach that at Annapolis. There is no class for that. You certainly cannot get that from a push-up. And look, I want to be generous here because that is the kind of man that I am. A soldier is heroic. In a small sense. A local sense. A very ground-level, limited-blast radius kind of heroism that I respect. The way I respect a good regional newspaper. But let me paint you a picture. A soldier loses his arms in combat. Tragic. Genuinely. And I mean this. Tragic. But now. Now. Who holds the microphone to the Secretary of State's face? Who physically extends that microphone at the precise angle that compels accountability? You think the Secretary of State is going to hold it himself? He will not. He will mumble. He will hedge. He will escape. And democracy, untethered, begins its death spiral. Because one man, one armless man, could not do the one thing that stood between this republic and the void. I'm not saying it's his fault. I'm just saying the math is what the math is. I have arms. I have always had arms. I have never once in 31 years of broadcast journalism failed to hold a microphone. Not once. You are welcome, by the way. You are all welcome. My blazer, incidentally, is a Canali. It's also a kind of armor. 60 Minutes has been on the air since 1968. The Republic, I would argue, is not a coincidence.
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0: is a rhythm to how Donald Trump operates that his critics never been able to understand. I'll confess it took me a while to figure it out. That rhythm is what makes him so maddening to them and so entertaining to everyone else. You know, when you see someone who feels they've been done wrong by someone else and they wish for evil to befall the person who has wronged them, and that person then goes off and succeeds, it's maddening to them. Trump has a rhythm to what he does that is methodical, and I would say rhythmic, but I've said rhythm already. There is a flow to it. It is very natural to him. He starts on Fox and Friends, where he's loose and comfortable, says what's on his mind. And what was on his mind this morning that we'll discuss was Hunter Biden, specifically the suggestion floating around that Hunter might run for president in 2028. Now, a normal person would dismiss this with a careful non-answer. Why wade into that, right? But, and this is maddening to many Trump supporters, but Trump does the opposite, and there's actually a strategy to it. We'll get to that.
1: I have a question about Hunter Biden. He's on social media now, and he has suggested, maybe joking, I don't know, that he could run for president in 2028. How would he do, Hunter Biden, in a 2028 Democratic primary?
2: What you would think that, you know, past has something to do with winning an election, and I would say his past is not the greatest. Where's Hunter? Remember my Where's Hunter? It became the number one shirt anywhere in the world for about 3 weeks. I'm not going to say bad. I'm sure, you know, hey, if the guy from Maine can do well, I guess Hunter could do well, too, because the guy from Maine is a basket case. And I would say worse than him is the one from Texas that looks like Alfred E. Newman. I would say that if he can do well, maybe Hunter can do well. I'm not sure. It'll be pretty close as far as I'm concerned.
0: So comfortable environment. Plants the seed. Gets people talking, owns the news cycle. One of the great difficulties for people trying to defeat Trump is that Trump does something that is known in political circles as sucking the oxygen out of the room. It's sort of like a really good defense playing a team in the playoffs that has an air offense, but this defense has an amazing pass rush. So they're getting to the quarterback before his receivers can run their routes, can really break on their routes. And so you're frustrated. Your team looks terrible because this defense has a plan that shuts them down before they even get started. Well, that's kind of what Trump does. So then he goes to NBC. So he owns the media cycle, and then NBC comes to interview him. Kristen Welker, and there's a history with him and her. She flew to Wisconsin. They set up her cameras. She traveled in the rain. I mean, she's like Scott Pelley. She's, you know, she's a practically a veteran. She's had to work so hard to be there for this interview. And then she sits down with Trump for what she believes would be an interview on her terms. Now, you have to understand, she is not there to give him an opportunity to answer fair questions. She is not there to give him an opportunity to speak to the nation. She is there to do things that when she goes back to a room with Reid Hoffman and Hillary Clinton and George Conway, they'll say, way to go, girl, you got him. So she is there to infuriate him and to shame him, and he's not going to let her do it. And that's the difference between him and every other Republican who so desperately flagellates themselves in an attempt to make the media member say, you know what, he's one of the good ones. He's softened. He's a good guy. We can be friends. Because deep down, every Republican just wants the media to like him, and that's their weakness. So what she got instead of what she was hoping for was a lesson. She smugly asked about election fraud as if it were a topic manufactured by Trump, as if there wasn't just loads of truth, loads of facts, evidence. Well, Trump wasn't going to have it. You're crooked, he tells her. Meet the Press is crooked. ABC is crooked. CBS is crooked. CNN is crooked. A country can never be great with a dishonest press. And then, thank you, darling. Thank you, darling. He might as well have held the door open for her as she was going in. He might as well offered a polite compliment. Oh, the toxic masculinity. And then he walks out. Oh, he hung up while she was trying to devolve into histrionics. A hysterical scream, and he didn't even listen for it. How dare he? She's going to drive over and circle his house 5,000 times. She's going to call his number 3,000 times in a row till he picks up. You can hear her chasing him down. She traveled all the way to Wisconsin. She came all this way. She actually says it. Oh, did you just say that out loud? I came all the way to Wisconsin. Oh, my God, that must be so far. Because nobody actually lives in Wisconsin. Nobody that matters, that is. She traveled all the way to Wisconsin. She came to the hinterlands. She came where the poor people, the peasants, the breeders live. I came all the way out here to this godforsaken place to sit down with you and get the big interview that's going to make me look so great. You can't possibly leave.
2: Evidence than ever presented.
3: Let's talk
2: your
3: about
2: elections you in this country. Court. We're like a third world country. Your elections are crooked, and you're crooked, and Meet the Press is crooked, and so is ABC and CBS and CNN.
3: But Mr. President,
2: you're one-sided crooked networks. All right, let's call it quits because I've had enough. Thank you, darling. Have a good
3: Mr.
2: time.
3: Mr. President, let's please. I traveled all the way to Wisconsin.
2: I've sat in the rain all the way to Wisconsin. On and off in the rain, and I've given you enough time. You ought to straighten out your press, because you know what?
3: Mr. President,
2: a country can never be great with a dishonest press.
3: Listen, we traveled all the way to Wisconsin for this interview.
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0: Is this the Animals version? I think that's probably the superior version. Nice choice. Well, it's Lindsey Graham movie review time. We learned last week from Lusty Lindsey that he has no time for war comedies like Good Morning Vietnam. He wants the blood and the guts. You know, that's what it's going to take to get in there, if you know what I mean.
1: Hello, fellow war lovers. I'm Lindsey Graham, and this is Mama's Movie Review. Say hello, Sarge. Tonight, Sarge and I reviewed Hamburger Hill. And I want to say right up front, Sarge had concerns going in. Sarge thought it might be a foodie picture, some kind of farm-to-table situation. Sarge was wrong, and I'm proud of him for being wrong. Now, for those of you who don't know, Hamburger Hill is about the Battle of Dong Ap Bia, May of 1969, where American soldiers were ordered to take a hill repeatedly from a well-entrenched North Vietnamese army. They took it. They lost it, and then they took it again. This is the kind of story that gets the juices flowing. There's mud. There's rain. There's a man screaming into a radio while someone else is also screaming. Nobody picks up a silly microphone and does impressions like Good Morning Vietnam. Nobody. At one point, a soldier goes up that hill 11 times. 11. 11, Sarge? That is a man who understands commitment. Now look, is this movie perfect? No. There's some scenes where the men are sitting around talking about their feelings, about the war, about whether any of it means anything. And I'll be honest with you, those scenes made me uncomfortable. Not because I don't have feelings. I have feelings. But my feelings are mostly about munitions. But they are feelings. But then somebody starts shooting again, and we're back, baby. The hill itself, that beautiful, miserable hill, they just keep sending men up it, and it keeps chewing them up, and they keep going. That's governance. Sarge gave it 4 paws. I gave it 4 stars. Overall, an excellent motion picture, a nearly perfect evening. Well, we'll see you next week on Mama's Movie Review when we review The Thin Red Line. Sarge is cautiously optimistic. I told Sarge it's Terrence Malick, which means there will be philosophy. Long, lingering shots of grass blowing in the wind while a man thinks about his mother. That's right, Sarge. That's exactly right. We're going to need some actual red on that line before this is over, or there will be consequences. Until then, this is Lindsey Graham saying, if you're only going up that hill once, you're doing it wrong.

0: is foremost in my mind, Lindsey Graham and Scott Pelley rolling around in banana pudding talking about themselves as warriors for the nation. Pivot. For 5 years, they told you smokers were going to die first. Same public health establishment that couldn't tell you whether masks worked, couldn't explain why 6 feet was a magic number, couldn't predict a single thing accurately about COVID-19, but they were certain about one thing. If you smoked, you were done. Yep. Turns out, I'm not saying smoking is going to increase your lifespan, but there is an interesting fact to enter into this discussion. Dr. Peter McCullough came to national prominence during COVID. He's a cardiologist, a physician, scientist, one of the most published cardiovascular researchers in the world. He appeared on Theo Von's podcast. Now, I really like Theo Von, I'll tell you. New Orleans boy, start with. Had something of an awkward childhood, I'd say, based on what he tells of it. His father was much, much older. And he was trying to figure things out, aren't we all? And he was trying to find his voice. He got into gospel singing as a young man. He grew up in a very, very religiously doctrinal home. And I think that was odd for him, difficult for him. He tried different forms of comedy until he found his voice. He has admitted to some suicidal thoughts at times, some self-harming thoughts, should I say, at times. He's admitted to some severe drug use. I think like a lot of people, he's trying to figure out the world. I think he's got a good heart. Anyway, he has honest conversations, and that's what I love about the podcast. You know, in the past, the radio could determine who got a voice and who didn't. In the podcast world, everybody can have a voice. And anybody with a voice and interest and entertaining ability can develop an audience. And I think that's a beautiful thing. But here is Peter McCullough, very well-respected COVID expert, who said the body had a built-in defense mechanism to COVID, and it's a Marlboro Light.
1: Was there anybody who was immune to like any genetics or demographics or cultures that were immune to COVID-19?
2: There's one adult group, you're going to laugh, but there's one adult group, no specific ethnicity or culture, but you're going to laugh. Smokers.
1: Smokers couldn't get it?
2: They got it very mild cases. And they don't get long COVID.
1: Hmm.
2: You know why?
1: Why?
2: Because smokers maintain a level of nicotine in the bloodstream. They actually smoke frequently enough. Blood nicotine blocks the spike protein as it's interfacing with the nicotinic acetylcholine receptor. Smoking blocks the spike protein. It's amazing. I thought smokers were going to go down.
1: Well, who knows now then? All those years of this, all those smoking advertisements ended up probably saving people's lives 40 years later. My God.
2: Well, you know what? We use a nicotine patch, 7-milligram patch, even in non-smokers to help them through long COVID. We use it in addition to the McCullough protocol.
1: I've seen people recommend that people should just be on nicotine, of like a take a nicotine patch. Do you think that's a good idea just on a regular basis, or is that just?
2: I think if they have long COVID, I recommended to a patient yesterday, if they have long COVID symptoms, nicotine, don't forget, is a nootropic. A nootropic is a drug that does make the brain function more effectively. It's a methylxanthine. It's related to caffeine. Caffeine does the same thing as a nootropic. So some people use nicotine little packets or what have you. I grew up in Texas, so you know the kids were dip snuffing.
1: We used to chew that plug tobacco.
2: Right. My dad was a chain smoker. But nicotine itself is not, it's addictive, but it's not harmful to the human body. And so is, by the way, caffeine's addictive, but it's not harmful to the human body. What's harmful is the tars that's in tobacco and smoke. Mm. So you might even use the dip snuff, that's related to oral cancer. But the purified forms of nicotine, my understanding is that they're safe. The nicotine patches are perfectly safe. And there you go.
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0: about the show, want to comment about something about the show, want to send me an article to review, want to send me a link to an interview, want to send me a funny meme, I do read every email. It's hard for people to believe. Now, the one email I don't want you to send me because I will block you immediately is, well, you say you read every email. If you read every email, then respond to this. I don't. I can't respond to everyone. If you do the math, it doesn't make sense. I get too many emails. But I do read them all. I make that commitment, and I live up to it. So, pivot. A new study suggests GLP-1, that's Zepbound, Ozempic, that's the weight loss drugs, that has kind of halfway put an end to fat shaming. Like, everybody's lost weight just kind of quietly. Airlines are reporting in their public reporting that their cost of fuel has gone down because the weight of the passengers has gone down. And everybody just figures, well, it's a drug. It's got to be bad. Everybody's going to die. Just I'm waiting around to see it. Especially people who were thin before, and that was kind of their competitive advantage. Now everybody's thin and they're bummed out by it. A new study suggests GLP-1 may be linked to a reduced risk of developing breast cancer. The study of more than 111,000 women aged 45 to 80 found that those on GLP-1 had a reduced risk of developing breast cancer that risk reduction may be as high as 30%.
1: So this was a review of records from the UPenn Health System of women who were ages 45 to 80 over the last several years who were overweight or obese to see who went on to develop breast cancer. Mm-hmm. And they looked at who took GLPs and who didn't. And they found that those women on GLPs had a reduced risk of developing breast cancer by about 30%. So you might wonder, how could there be a link there? And there's a couple of reasons. First of all, we know that overweight or obesity is associated with breast cancer risk, particularly in postmenopausal women. So before menopause, the ovaries produce most of your estrogen. Fat cells produce a little bit. But after menopause, your fat cells produce the estrogen for the majority of women who are, again, postmenopausal. And that circulating higher level of estrogen could fuel breast cancer. That's number one. Number two, overweight or obesity is a pro-inflammatory state. We know that inflammation is associated with risk of cancers. And obesity is associated with elevated insulin. Insulin has also been shown to drive certain cancers, particularly breast cancer. So when you think about what the GLPs do, reduce weight, reduce inflammation, and help with insulin sensitivity, it makes sense that that could potentially have an effect on the risk of breast cancer. There have also been studies that show that the GLPs may directly have effects on preventing tumor growth as well.
2: Directly?
1: Wow. Directly.
2: Oh, that's huge right there.
1: Yeah.
2: So will this change how GLP-1s are prescribed?
1: Not yet. So the big message here is that this is hypothesis generating, said the authors, not something that should be practice changing yet. But it really adds to a growing body of research that suggests that GLPs may help reduce risk of certain cancers. And why is this important? Well, we know that 1 in 8 women will develop breast cancer, that over 300,000 women will develop breast cancer this year. It's the second most common cancer after skin cancer. And right now we have mammograms and MRIs, we have tamoxifen, we have surgery prophylactically, but these are not all great options, so to really have something that potentially offers hope means that we need to be doing more investigating and research into things like this.
2: So encouraging.
1: More research needed.
0: Yeah. Let's talk about the bigger question. Why are GLP-1s making companies so much money? Why are they being talked about so much? Because so many Americans are fat.

are living large and eating well. What happened? Did people all of a sudden say, I'm going to eat considerably larger portions. I'm going to eat more often. I'm going to drink more. No, they didn't. I'll tell you what happened. The food changed. The food that you bought from the grocery store, the food that you ate at a restaurant. People also became much busier out of the home. So they began to eat more food at restaurants. There was the rise of fast food, which started as food that was fast. It was quick. Man, I don't have time to eat. Just give me something to eat and I'll go. And then they loaded it down with things that are delicious. Salt, butter, sugar. They started introducing more and more sugar. I've seen study after study after study of the effect that sugar has on the adult brain, not just the pediatric brain, the adult brain. And it mirrors, on a lesser scale, cocaine. Study after study to tell you that. You think that's an exaggeration? Try to come off of it. If you're on a normal, a typical, conventional American diet, try to come off of sugar. And you don't know how much sugar you're eating. If you eat ketchup, you're just eating a red-colored sugar. If you drink orange juice, I saw one scientist said that orange juice is sugar soda with vitamin C. All of these foods are loaded with horrible, horrible things. Look, I'm not a conspiracy theory. I'm not trying to tell you it's the end of the world. The CIA was involved in it. We could argue over how this came about. And Robert Kennedy has done, in my opinion, a noble job of exposing a lot of these things. But when you look at how fat people are today versus even the 80s, and look at how tallow was replaced, look at the foods that were removed as being bad for you, butter. They started making fat-free or lower fat. But what did they replace the fat with? So all of these things were created to make products more shelf stable, cheaper to make, last longer, easier to transport. And what did they do? They destroyed American health. The rest of the world's not as fat as we are. And it's very, very frustrating. So you have people who are fat. I don't want to say by no fault.

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7: This is the Bloomberg Money Minute. Stunning results from a new weight loss drug. Zepbound maker Eli Lilly presenting data at the American Diabetes Association showing its next-gen weight loss shot called Retatrutide can help patients lose 30% of their body weight over 2 years. On Wall Street today, a bit of a comeback as buyers bought up beaten down tech shares following Friday's sell-off. That's on renewed enthusiasm for AI. And in chipmaker stocks higher. And at the close, the Dow was down 81 points, but the tech-heavy NASDAQ up 220. The S&P added 22. The USDA is confirming 3 new cases of the deadly cattle parasite New World Screwworm. That makes 5 in all of them in different parts of Texas. And Saks Global, the owner of the Saks Fifth Avenue and Neiman Marcus luxury department store chains, has gotten the okay from a federal court to exit bankruptcy after slashing its debt load by 75%, getting $500 million in fresh financing. Now it needs customers. Tom Busby, Bloomberg.
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15: On the latest Balance of Power podcast, we talk with Republican Congressman James Comer of Kentucky, who chairs the House Oversight Committee, about Republican opposition to the president's anti-weaponization fund.
16: The whip office thinks that enough members are going to be here to where we can, in fact, pass what the Senate passed last week on reconciliation. I don't think there are very many major policy disagreements. We all can find fault in these bills, but you know, when they're, what I always say about Congress, the biggest problem with Congress is there are too many congressmen. It's very difficult to get 218 votes in the House and then 60 votes in the Senate, but I think we will get 218 this week.
15: Yeah, the math is kind of sticky, Mr. Chairman. Thanks again for joining us today on Bloomberg. You mentioned Tom Massey. There's also Brian Fitzpatrick, who's voicing concerns still about this anti-weaponization fund that the president says he prefers. He said he'd be disappointed if it did not see its own creation. How many members does he speak for, or is the congressman from Pennsylvania on an island inside your conference?
16: No, there's a lot of heartburn over that weaponization fund. I don't think that there are many Republicans that dispute that the government has been weaponized. I don't think there are many of us that dispute that there are people who are victims of weaponization that probably deserve some type of compensation. But there were just so many question marks about how it was created, where the funding came from, who was going to determine who received compensation and who didn't. It was just not something that I think was rolled out very well. So I'm pretty confident that's not going to be a part of any legislation.
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19: I'm Michelle Hussein, and you're listening to some highlights from the Michelle Hussein Show podcast on Bloomberg Radio. Today, I'm speaking with pioneering Ebola scientist Peter Piot.
20: Ebola has, let's call it, a family, and there are five different strains. It's a very dangerous virus, but it's not a very contagious virus. It's not COVID that you can get by sitting on the bus with someone who has it. That's why I'm not concerned that this would become a pandemic.
19: Peter Piot, who helped identify Ebola 50 years ago and has studied viruses ever since. Do you think that when you got COVID yourself and got it badly, did it change something in your own perception?
20: Yes, actually, I was scared to die. It's a lesson in humility, and we are human beings at the end of the day.
19: From Bloomberg Weekend, this is the Michelle Hussein Show. I'm Michelle Hussein. Imagine this scene, if you will, from 1976. A group of scientists go to the epicenter of a mysterious virus in Central Africa, in the country that was then called Zaire. One, Peter Piot, has already investigated a blood sample at his lab back in Belgium, and he's seen something strange and as yet unknown. Then, at the heart of the outbreak, they work out, in days, how the virus is going from person to person. And soon it has a name, Ebola, from the nearby Ebola River. Today, the country they visited is called the Democratic Republic of Congo, and it's where there is a new outbreak of Ebola, which everyone hopes is not as bad as the one in 2014, because that killed more than 11,000 people across six countries, including the United States. But Ebola is a frightening word, not least because through COVID, we all now know what a pandemic is like. So for this episode, I wanted to understand this virus, demystify it really, work out how you get it, how long this outbreak might last, what vaccines there are. But talking to Peter Piot is also a journey into science and discovery in the widest sense. After that pioneering moment on Ebola, he went on to be a leading figure on HIV. And now, as he reveals, he worries too about what he calls an epidemic of misinformation. So I hope you get as much out of this conversation as I did. It began when Peter joined me from his home in Belgium. Professor Piot, can you hear me?
20: Oh, yes, yes. Hello, Michelle. Nice to see you. Please call me Peter.
19: Very good to talk to you, Peter. And I'm especially grateful for your time because I know you're just back from a long trip and with many demands on your time, given the situation in DRC. So thank you, most importantly.
20: Yes, well, I arrived home, took a shower and went into the garden, checking on the roses that are flowering. It's my mental health program.
19: At various times, I might go back and forth between 1976 and the present day, just because you have all of this knowledge and it helps to set us. We're in a time of misunderstanding and alarm. And I think someone like you who can guide us through all of that and separate out the facts, it's really valuable.
20: Hopefully I can remember everything. Yeah, 50 years ago.
19: I'm not worried about that. May I begin by asking you to use your 50-year knowledge of this virus that we now know as Ebola and take us back to the moment that you encountered it for the first time, when you saw an image of it in your lab in Antwerp. What went through your mind?
20: Well, first of all, I was still in training and in virology. I was 27 years old, just 2 years after graduating from medical school. where my professors had told me no future in infectious diseases. So a boy like you should not go into infectious diseases, but I was passionate about it. And the real defining moment was when we saw a virus under the electron microscope. In these days, virology and isolating viruses was a bit like cooking, which I like a lot. And you put it on cells, you inject it in mice and so on, and then you wait and then you see something. Today it's all genetic, identification and so on, and goes very fast. But the defining moment was really to see it under the electron microscope. And I said I was part of a team, huh? It's not just me. And what we saw was like, a bit more like spaghetti or worms or so. Viruses are usually spheres, round or square. And here we had like, I call it spaghetti. And we needed to think, what is this? And we needed to look into an atlas. This was before, you know, we could go on the internet and see it all. And there was only one other virus that had the same morphology, the same shape, and that is Marburg virus, which had caused a deadly epidemic in the city of Marburg among people who are, producing polio vaccine. And then we got a bit worried because that's high mortality, and we couldn't take it further. We got the news from the WHO that we should forward it to the only laboratory in the world, a civil laboratory that was allowed to work with very deadly viruses. And that was at the Centers for Disease Control in Atlanta, Georgia, in the U.S. The three other so-called P4 laboratories were all military laboratories preparing for biological warfare in the Soviet Union, in the U.K., and in the U.S. It also tells you a bit of a story of the time, you know. But that was very exciting. And I was, 27. I said, oh, my goodness, a new virus. But my immediate thought was actually, what does it do to people?
19: Yeah.
20: How is it transmitted?
19: So that's the moment that's the start of this 50-year journey. But I want to ask one more thing before we come to the present outbreak. And that is, why had your professor said to you that there was no future in infectious diseases? What was the thinking at that time in the 70s?
20: Yeah, this was when I graduated in 1974. And it was the prevailing wisdom. Don't we have antibiotics? Don't we have vaccines? Don't we have hygiene, clean water and all that? So it's all under control. And today we know, of course, that that's not the case. 2 years later, new virus. There was a lot of optimism about that infectious diseases were gone. But not only was there Ebola, which was actually, frankly, a small outbreak, but then came HIV, which has killed more people than even COVID, in the meantime.
19: And which I think is your second life-changing moment.
20: Yeah.
19: But I want to take you right to the present day, because there's so much about this outbreak that we are learning, and there's a lot of distrust. There's a lot of misunderstanding. So help us to understand it. First of all, this particular strain, where do you think it emerged from?
20: Well, what we know is that most of these, if not all, these so-called emerging infections, they're what we call zoonoses. In other words, they come from other animals and they live happily with animals. In this case, we assume it's it's a bat, some kind of bat. Mm. And it started actually in an extraordinary way in 1976, because there were two outbreaks of Ebola independently. One in what was then called Zaire, the equator, now the Democratic Republic of Congo, and another one in South Sudan, independent from each other. And today we know that that's the Sudan strain and the Zaire strain. And both came from an animal that infected a human being and then transmitted. And the same is actually true for HIV. It came from chimpanzees. And when we have this deadly influenza epidemics, the flu comes from animals. So that's why I think we will always see it, unless we want to eradicate all bats in the world. What we can prevent, though, is that they give rise to a big outbreak and a big epidemic. Mm. And that's what's happening now.
19: And this particular strain is the Bundibugyo strain. And as it happens, there is a large colony of fruit bats right outside the town that's considered the epicenter. The key thing about this strain is that it's different from the one in 2014 that caused thousands of deaths and for which there are vaccines and there are treatments approved.
20: Yeah, so Ebola has, like, it's nearly, let's call it the family, and there are five different strains. And the most common one is so-called Zaire, after the country where it first happened, and Sudan. And this Budibungio has only caused two fairly small outbreaks. It's actually a town in Uganda on the border with the Democratic Republic of Congo. And so it is, yeah, a bit of a curiosum, and we didn't expect that this would give rise to what we see now. What's very, very important is that the vaccines that we have against Ebola are only active against Zaire, because that's the most prevailing one. There's some therapies that were developed, but there was really not a strong reason to develop a vaccine specifically for this Bundibugyo that then suddenly appeared. And that's also one of the reasons that it took quite a long time to identify and to diagnose that this was Ebola, because the diagnostic tests also don't work against this new strain.
19: Yeah. 2 months, I think, before it was actually identified as a strain of Ebola.
20: Right.
19: How contagious is it? Because this is one of the key things that really alarms people, especially when they look at the evidence that there is on fatalities and the number of fatalities per cases.
20: It's a very dangerous virus, but it's not a very contagious virus. This is not corona. This is not COVID that you can get by sitting on the bus with someone who has it. You really need close contact, and you need to be exposed to body fluids. That is why it's household contacts, often the women who care for someone, a child or an adult with, with Ebola. It's healthcare workers. Let's not forget in 2014, when there was the biggest outbreak that we know in West Africa, it killed 1,500 healthcare workers, doctors, nurses, laboratory workers, and so on, because they also have close contact. And then, and that's more cultural, in the in Central Africa, funerals are also a very dangerous moment, because people say goodbye, adieu, to their loved ones by touching them, by hugging them before they're kind of buried. And that also gives rise to explosion. But so it's, you need close contact. That's why I'm not concerned that this would become a pandemic, you know, because that's reserved for, you know, for respiratory transmission or for sexual transmission, as we see with HIV.
19: More from my conversation with Peter Piot coming up. I'm Michelle Hussein, and this is Bloomberg.
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19: I'm Michelle Hussein, and you're listening to some highlights from the Michelle Hussein Show podcast on Bloomberg Radio. Today, I'm speaking with pioneering Ebola scientist Peter Piot. Interesting. It's so useful for you to separate out dangerous but not contagious, or not so contagious, because to many people, those two things are just inextricably linked.
31: Yeah.
19: So just so I understand that a bit more, if you got off a plane and you discovered that the person you'd been sitting next to on that plane had Ebola, how frightened would you be?
31: I would be worried, of course, but unless you touch the person and all that, you know, the risk is very close to zero. But you don't want to take a risk because the what we call case fatality rate, that chance that you die when you have it, is pretty high. I mean, in 1976, it was 90%, 9 out of 10. In the previous outbreaks with Boogie Bugio was about 30%. I mean, we say it's low, but frankly, 1 out of 3 died. So I think you, as you said, you can't get it on the tube or in a bus in general.
19: So what do you think of travel restrictions, which are starting to come in, notably by the United States?
31: Well, not only in the United States, I think travel restrictions, let's put it this way, it depends how you're applying it. I mean, I think that what makes sense is to test people for fever. And if you're in a neighboring country, like if you're in Uganda, then people who come from the area with plenty of cases, yeah, you would screen everybody for fever. Because another thing with Ebola is that it's really people are contagious when they're symptomatic, with some exceptions later on. So I would say you have to be careful. I would indeed do screening for fever and all that from everybody who's coming. But a complete restriction, I think, is really overkill. And actually, the World Health Organization recommends against it.
19: But I think you do worry about the spread within big cities because...
31: Yes.
19: Human beings living close together, there's just much more potential for contamination.
31: Exactly. I mean, let's not forget the area where this is happening is very densely populated, even by African standards. And then, you know, people are very poor, so they live with many in the same room. But the worst case scenario for me is that it's in an area with extremely high insecurity, with armed struggle, with a lot of violence, which means that people will get close to each other. You know, you can't move as you want. And that means also that controlling it through contact tracing and all that is difficult.
19: Can I tell you the moment, Peter, in the last few days that I think really brought home to me the inequality and the indignity that is an aspect of this? It's when I read a piece in the New York Times and Ebola's in the headlines, and yet this reporter, Declan Walsh, who went to the epicenter of this outbreak, describes going to a hospital, seeing a body covered by a thin sheet, highly contagious, yet hardly anyone in the ward was protected. He writes, in the next ward lay the hospital's laboratory technician, also sick. Seven other hospital workers already died from suspected Ebola. The most rudimentary equipment was in dangerously short supply. Tests, protective suits, goggles, masks, even drinking water. This shocked me because I guess I imagined that help had been sent, or sufficient help, to an area affected by Ebola to this extent. And yet you read that and realize it's not the case.
31: Yeah, I read the same article. And also I've seen it. And I literally think every day about the people who live there. Their health conditions were already, the basis is already pretty awful. You know, just when you think of women giving birth, the level of maternal mortality is enormous because there are no decent health facilities. So Ebola is not their only problem. It's malaria that is killing people, HIV, TB, you know. And just imagine you're a healthcare worker, you know, and you have Ebola patients in your hospital. That means that anybody you touch can mean for you the death sentence. So that means that all regular healthcare is actually pretty much stopped. And that in an area where people are already suffering, not only from poor healthcare and health conditions, but also because of the violence of all kinds, including enormous sexual violence against women.
19: Today, how far are we, do you think, from a vaccine for this strain of Ebola?
31: Yeah, the first thing is to see whether the available vaccine actually offers at least some protection.
19: Oh, the one for the other strain, you
31: mean? For the other strain, yes. It's a vaccine made against the so-called Zaire strain, and we know that works. So we're lucky. And that's only, since the West Africa outbreak in 2014 that we know that that works. That's the first thing to do. But then there is now a race going on to develop new vaccines against the Bungi Bugyo strain. But that's going to take time. I mean, let's say 6 months. That's by the end of the year. But, and I'm not a pessimist at all, but I'm afraid that this outbreak will go on for quite a while, probably beyond the end of this year. And the reason is we've seen it before in that region. also with a lot of violence, with attacks of care centers. And now it's even worse. The security situation is much worse than during the previous outbreak in 2018.
19: How many countries in the region do you think will be engulfed by this by the end of the year?
31: Well, I think that definitely Uganda has already some cases, but they've been doing a good job in isolation and so on. I'm the most concerned about, of course, DRC, the Congo, Uganda, and South Sudan, which also has a lot of insecurity, very poor health conditions, very poor people. Rwanda, I think they're maybe at risk, but they've done a good job in the past in that. And Burundi, I think these are the countries that are the immediate risk. And one thing that is, I think we should not underestimate is that there are no really outstanding world-class teams in Africa who can deal with it. And that's something that did not exist before. So the capacity is there, but the means are not there. We need to really support them.
19: And the fact that you think it's worth trying the vaccines for the other strain to try and give people some protection, what are stocks of that like? How much of a challenge would it be to mass vaccinate the key region in the DRC, for starters?
31: Gavi, the Vaccine Alliance, has quite a big stock of, I don't know the numbers, but it's tens of thousands. And the way to deal with this is not to vaccinate everybody, but what we call ring vaccination. So what does it mean? It's, I have Ebola, so everybody around me will be vaccinated because these are the people at high risk. And so what they're starting to do is to vaccinate all healthcare workers and, let's say, frontline workers, people who deal with funerals, burials and so on. And then the family members and so on. So that's a matter of logistics now. Frankly, this is the biggest challenge, getting the supplies there, also the protective equipment.
19: You were one of those people at the heart of an outbreak when you went to what was then Zaire in 1976 after seeing the virus in the lab in Antwerp.
31: Yeah.
19: How much did you think about becoming infected yourself?
31: Well, first, I was 27. I was very excited. I'd never been to Africa. I'd never, you know, investigate an outbreak. And the first challenge we had is that this is a new virus, completely unknown, and we had no clue how this is transmitted. Is it mosquitoes, which was my biggest worry, because how do you protect yourself? Is it water? Is it food? Is it touching someone? Is it blood? Is it sex? I mean, all the ways that viruses transmitted. But we found that out in within 48 hours, that it must be close contact. But what do you do then? We were protecting our eyes. I used motorbike goggles because they're very close, a mask for mouth and nose, and then gloves. But nothing like what they use now in terms of, you know, so-called protective equipment. It just wasn't there. But we were careful. But on the other hand, I drew blood. I touched patients. And yeah, we couldn't do much for them.
19: How did you discover in 48 hours how it was transmitted? Because, I mean, this is 50 years ago in a really challenged part of the world, even more challenged than it is today.
31: Oh, yeah, there was definitely no AI to tell us what it would be, not even mobile phones. So, but you ask yourself three questions when you're in front of an epidemic, and that is time, place, and person. In this case, we said, when did they die? And then you see, and it goes up and up and up, it's an epidemic. And then we saw it was going down. Okay, very interesting. Then you ask, okay, when did it go down? And it turned out that that's when the hospital was basically closed. 11 out of 17 hospital workers had died. Secondly, place. We mapped it out and we saw that the closer you live to the hospital, the more likely that you have it. And thirdly, most important, who? Person. And so you map it out by age and sex. It's as simple as that. And what did we see? One, very few children died and were infected. So that's, we said, okay, that it makes it very unlikely that this is mosquitoes, insects, or that it's water or so. Why? Because why would children be saved? And secondly, we found that there were twice as many women between 18 and 30 who died than men. And since we were a bunch of men, it took us 24 hours to find out what's the difference between men and women. Of course, women can get pregnant at that age. And then you start and you say, okay, were they pregnant? And indeed, were the excess of women, were pregnant women or women who had just delivered and they had been at the hospital. So everything pointed to the hospital. It's not really rocket science. And then you use your brain and you talk to people. I also asked in the villages, how do you think that it's transmitted? And, you know, it's more like journalism, a bit of detective story. And it's only afterwards that you prove it scientifically. But we needed an answer very, very fast. And we found it with a high level of certainty. Yeah.
19: I hadn't really thought about the links between my work and yours, but I see them now.
31: Well, definitely. No, I hesitated between a journalism or detective or something like this, epidemiology.
19: More from my conversation with Peter Piot coming up. I'm Michelle Hussein, and this is Bloomberg.
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21: I certainly think we're in a place where central banks are feeling pressured to be less accommodative and more restrictive than what we expected as the year began. And I think the key driver there is that on the one hand, this global economy continues to be quite resilient. And yeah, we've marked down our global forecast by a few tenths. But inflation is going to be higher, and central banks are responding to that reality.
20: With global chief economist at Citigroup, the ambiguity here is higher rates slower, higher rates resilient, higher rates the global economy keeps chugging on. Where is Citigroup on that?
21: Well, I think at the moment our forecast is a little bit softer. But my feeling, my instinct here is we're continuing to see a lot of resilience. And as you say, the global economy is chugging on. Now, part of that reality is, it's a flexible, adaptable economy, and we're responding to this oil shock a bit better than I would have expected. But at the same time, the structural, secular support from the unveiling of AI and the massive investment that's happening is another key driver of that resilience that we're seeing.
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19: I'm Michelle Hussein, and you're listening to some highlights from the Michelle Hussein Show podcast on Bloomberg Radio. Today, I'm speaking with pioneering Ebola scientist Peter Piot. One of the sad moments when you wrote about it in your book, you realized that these very well-meaning nuns who had seen fellow nuns die from this mystery virus, you were the one who realized that inadvertently through the syringes they were using in that hospital, they were inadvertently spreading the virus and passing it from one woman to another.
12: What we found is that these pregnant women who had gone to an antenatal clinic, their mortality was very high. But then it took a while to find out that there were only three syringes and that they were not sterilized only at the end of the day. And this is the most effective way. They told me when I went into the villages and talked to people, and they said there's something wrong at that hospital. That's why we stopped going there. But you, and then all your family sees is a plastic bag. And particularly in a culture where ancestors are so important, where saying farewell to the ancestors is really extremely important as part of life. And then that's amplified the mistrust by social media, which did not exist, you know, certainly not 50 years ago. And that's why today is far more complicated than before. We have better tools. Hopefully we'll have a vaccine. We have maybe treatment. But we also have the epidemic of misinformation. And that means that when we deal with epidemic, we also have to invest in social media, in the in influencers. Before, we would talk to the traditional leaders, religious leaders, and people would listen to them. That's still the case, but not with young people.
19: There are people, companies, universities working on a vaccine right now. But I wonder if you have a message to the pharmaceutical industry more widely, given that today it's clear how much money there is to be made from weight loss drugs. And there was a study out the other day that said that obesity drugs have displaced oncology drugs as the largest contributor to the industry's pipeline value. That's happened for the first time in more than a decade. What's your message to the industry? Not to forget these needs?
12: Well, my message is not only to the industry, but also to governments and public authorities. We really need to invest in vaccines, but also drugs against viruses, antiviral drugs that we will need when there's the next epidemic. Because what we now see is this cycle of, okay, there's a new virus or a new epidemic, panic. And then we scramble and there's money and we will have, I'm quite optimistic, some vaccines. And then we forget. You know, think of COVID. be forgotten. And I, psychologically, I understand. You don't want to remember all the time, all the bad things that happened. But as a public authority, we can't do that. So we need to continue to invest in preparedness. And that needs industry. And, you know, there is what we could call the no market incentives. Making a vaccine against boogie-woogie virus, I mean, that requires public money. Fortunately,

0: for vaccines, we have CEPI, Coalition for Epidemic Preparedness Innovation, and that's working. And like in the European Union, now we have HERA. There are now mechanisms which we did not have before, but keeping that on the political agenda is quite a challenge. It's really bad that we wait for when there's another crisis to wake up again, and then, you know, and then we all join forces as we did for COVID. But we need to continue to invest in this, absolutely.
1: I have been thinking about the link to COVID and the experience of COVID and how people perceive an outbreak of Ebola like this, because clearly science has moved on and the progress made during COVID is playing a role right now. AI is playing a role in the discovery of therapeutics. But also people are triggered by COVID. If they think lockdowns were an overreaction or there was misinformation, then they, you know, revert to those perceptions. And that's the lens through which they see something like this.
0: Yeah, it's true that COVID was collectively a quite traumatic experience. I had it myself. I was even in intensive care and so on. So for once, the virus got me also. But fortunately, I'm well. Collectively, I think on the one hand, you can say it's a triumph of science to know that we had a vaccine so fast and that saved millions and millions of life. On the other hand, there's a group of people that believe that all this was a conspiracy, that it didn't happen. And this is, I would say, a relatively new phenomenon because it can be, it's accelerated by social media. AI will make it even more effective. And for me, the big lesson is that we need to listen really to people. We need to communicate. It's not, as many scientists think, a matter of give more information. It's often about something else, because I don't trust the state. And that's where we need also the science of misinformation and develop not only vaccines against viruses, but maybe vaccines against this misinformation, if I may use that term. Plus, we should not be naive also. Some of these misinformation, you know, campaigns and so on, they can be, you know, organized by foreign powers and all that. So, it is a world that we're in that where we need to take these things very seriously because they are there to undermine our societal resilience and cohesion. And without that, you can't deal with epidemics.
1: You had long COVID, I think. It lasted quite a few months. There are doctors today who don't really believe that such a thing exists.
0: Well, they can call me, but no. The long COVID really exists. I mean, I couldn't cross the street. I was living down in London and we were living in one of these houses. The bedroom was on the third floor, so I slept downstairs. I could not make it. It's very well documented now. I'm lucky that I can run 10 kilometers, no problem. But some people for years, they're suffering. And fortunately, there's quite some research going on now, but we still haven't found exactly how to treat it. It may be a mixture of other things, but I'm optimistic that thanks to the investments in dealing with long COVID, we will also hopefully find treatments and a way to, you know, to manage people who have this kind of chronic fatigue syndrome due to other viruses.
1: Do you think that when you got COVID yourself and got it badly, did it change something in your own perception of or relationship with viruses after so many years of having been in contact with pathogens?
0: Yes, actually. I was at some point scared to die. That's one thing. But it made me realize that, you know, we're all vulnerable. It can happen to anybody. And it made me also more, how to say, interest not only in the virus, but also in the people. And certainly, I mean, I'm privileged because we were living in London and the healthcare is there and so on. But going back to where we have Ebola, there is

0: I'm now particularly interested in the societal aspects, but I'm not looking for another virus. I mean, when you look at it, serendipity has been a major element in my life. You know, Ebola. Why did we isolate Ebola in Antwerp, in Belgium? Because in these days, in Zaire, it was not possible to isolate the virus. Today, they can do sequencing. They do it in, you know, in no time. And that gives me also a lot of satisfaction that there is progress, although sometimes you wander in the world. But on the field of pandemic control and so on, we made fantastic progress.
1: Professor Peter Piot, thank you very much.
0: Thank you, Michelle. It's good to talk.
1: I like the idea that you came back and went to check on your roses. That's that.
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0: morning. This is Horizon's Middle East and Africa, our top stories this morning. Oil edges lower as Iran and Israel agree to hold fire for now. That's after President Trump urged de-escalation. OpenAI files confidentially for an IPO, joining the race a week after Anthropic. A listing could come as soon as this fall. And Asian stocks rebound after their biggest drop since March as Middle Eastern tensions ease and the AI route pulls back. It's just gone 8 a.m. across the Emirates. I'm Abid Abu-Ahmad in Dubai. Let's take a look at what markets are doing this morning. Now, U.S. futures are now edging higher, two-tenths higher. They were a little bit lower this morning, but we're seeing a sense of relief when it comes to the AI trade. Rebound, but there's still a sense of caution. Listen to what Bank of America analysts said on June 5th. There are too many red flags in U.S. equities. This is a direct quote. And then the notion there is take profits. So again, we're seeing a sense of caution, two-tenths higher. The S&P not doing as bad as it did last week at the close on Friday. But again, the sense of relief is catching up to Asian equities, 1.98% higher, almost 2% higher. The KOSPI in South Korea is also rebounding, and we're seeing gains across the board with the AI trade coming back into the picture. Oil prices not doing as much as they were doing yesterday, 9/10 down this morning. Brent at $93 a barrel. No resolution in the Middle East, but at least for now, Israel and Iran stopped exchanging fires. And then when it comes to the yield on the U.S. Treasuries, the 10-year notes, it is not really doing much. We await key economic data out of the United States tomorrow. That is CPI data. So we'll wait and see what the yield on Treasury notes does, and then the bigger inflation concerns as well. But let's take a look at what Asian markets are doing this morning. Winnie Su is in our Hong Kong studio for us. Winnie?
1: Good morning, Abir. I found it quite interesting when you mentioned Bank of America saying to take profit, while we actually had a note from JP Morgan this morning saying to buy the dip. And that's kind of what we're looking at when it comes to the Asian market today, with the MSCI Asia seeing a bit more stability, up 2% after having fallen about 6% in the past three sessions. And it is helped by that easing geopolitical tensions in the Middle East, with oil prices also lower, but also investors looking for more opportunities after that big AI sell-off. And hence, you can see that KOSPI here, which was down about 8% yesterday, driving gains today up 5.7%, with gains also followed by Japan's Nikkei 225 as well as Taiwan's TAIEX index. Now, you flip the board, we also take a quick look at the latest numbers from the China trade. And when it comes to the trade front, we can actually see that export growth, in fact, is very strong. We are looking at the numbers up 19% year over year, and that is at its fastest pace in 3 months, also topping estimate of 15%. Now, that is really being driven by the AI-related demand, including a pickup in the exports of chips, computers, for example, as well as a bit of front-loading amid the geopolitical tensions. In terms of import, we are also looking at quite positive numbers, up 27% year over year in May, also topping estimate of 26%. Back to you, Abir.
0: Winnie Su

0: in Hong Kong with those details. Now let's return to the geopolitical story in the region. Iran and Israel have agreed to end strikes against each other. That is after a flare-up in violence threatened to derail peace talks and led President Trump to appeal for de-escalation. However, both sides are threatening to respond if attacked, with Lebanon still a key sticking point for Tehran. For more, we're joined by Bloomberg's Dan Williams in Jerusalem and Jill Desis in Hong Kong. Dan, let me start with you. Yesterday we were talking and you had to go because of the sirens that were sounding in Israel. Now both sides, Iran and Israel, have agreed to de-escalate. They both agreed to a ceasefire after a phone call with President Trump. But Lebanon is a key sticking point. Israel not willing to leave Lebanon yet. So how much are we expecting another military confrontation between Israel and Iran at this point?
1: Abir, that depends on whether the Iranians will make good on their threat to again attack Israel. Yesterday's flare-up began with an Iranian attack on Israel for the first time since that two-month truce with Iran was agreed. Whether this time it will carry out on its threat to resume that attack if Israel continues operations in Lebanon, specifically against Hezbollah, an Iranian ally. Those operations have continued. Iran has not resumed attacks. So it appears Israel has ended this round with the upper hand. As you noted, this was not really about Iran, this flare-up. It was about the rules of engagement between Israel and Iran, or Hezbollah being the cat's paw of Iran in Lebanon, in that second front in Lebanon. The Israelis are fully committed there. They're fighting a shooting war without the United States, unlike Iran, which is in a stalemate with the United States, where Israel is a secondary partner. So the Israelis are fully committed to getting what they say are their strategic objectives there in Lebanon, while Iran is doing what it can to preserve Hezbollah from that Israeli offensive.
0: Yeah. And Jill, just turning to you and what is happening in the United States, Dan alluded to that slightly, but President Trump is facing a lot of pressure domestically, especially with those rising energy prices, but also with midterms looming, polling there as well. What can you tell us about those pressures and what the president is expected to do?
2: Yes, that's right. And I think that you got a little bit of a flavor of this when Trump appeared sort of via video link at a campaign rally for South Carolina Republicans overnight, just saying, we're going to see total victory, he said, within the next couple of weeks. Energy prices, oil prices, rather, will come down. So you do see how a lot of these things, these price pressures, some of those dramatic effects that are a result of the war are really weighing on the minds of Trump and other Republicans in particular within the United States. I mean, when it comes to the midterm elections happening, those general elections happening in November, you have to think that a lot of these domestic economic issues are really weighing on the minds of voters. And what they really care about are what fuel prices are looking like, what inflation is looking like, how much it costs them to sort of fulfill their daily necessities. And that does historically really weigh on their minds when they choose who they're going to go and bet for at the polls. So when it comes to Trump, what his administration is looking at, what Republicans are looking at more broadly, easy to imagine that they'd rather not have a conflict that is going to continue to drag on for months and months and months that could put pressure on those prices when voters are actually going to the polls. Now, we're already seeing several major primary elections, including some in South Carolina and Maine, that will be happening on Tuesday in the United States. So again, this is already sort of entering the minds of voters, but really is just going to gear up as we get closer to those midterm elections, where that is kind of the opportunity for Trump and the Republicans to sort of prove, whether they should, increase their control over the House of Representatives, over the U.S. Senate. And it gives them, quite a lot of to think about in terms of whether or not there's a mandate to be had over the next couple of years as Trump concludes his tenure.
0: Yeah. Bloomberg's Dan Williams and Jill Desis, thank you for those insights. Now, the New York Times reports a U.S. Army Apache helicopter gunship went down near the Strait of Hormuz on Monday. Its two crew members were safely rescued. Times sources say the incident is under investigation and it is not immediately clear what caused it. Now let's turn to the AI story. OpenAI has filed confidentially for an IPO, joining its rivals in a race to tap public markets to fund its growth plans. A potential listing could come by the end of this year. Manuel Baigori, who leads our deals coverage in Asia, joins us now. Manuel, OpenAI joins the club. What does this say about its plans, its intention to IPO? What does that say about its broader plans?
3: Well, it's a very exciting new step in the direction of a potential listing, this time by OpenAI. And it's definitely, heating up activity in equity capital markets in the U.S. We've seen, obviously, SpaceX keeping us super busy and everybody on the watch to see how it happens potentially this week. And then, obviously, others lining up. Other multi-billion dollar potential IPOs in the horizon, and OpenAI is definitely one of them. They just filed confidentially documents for that potential IPO with the SEC, and obviously they are aiming to at least before year end, but it was early stages, and it will take obviously the next few months until things materialize.
0: So let's talk money. How much will the company be worth in an IPO? How much could it possibly raise?
3: Yeah, that's a great question. I mean, it's still a little bit too early, but obviously, given the valuations that we've seen in artificial intelligence-related companies, we can expect something really, really large. I mean, obviously, SpaceX, as we all know, started to be the world's largest ever IPO. OpenAI, perhaps not as big, but it will be fairly close in terms of size and valuation. I mean, it's still a little bit early, but we are looking into, tens of billions in terms of fundraising and hundreds of billions, if no more, in terms of potential market cap. But it's still a little bit too early to tell. It will be the biggest event in terms of transactions for this year, for sure.
0: So, Manuel, is it a race with Anthropic at this point? Is there enough investor interest for both IPOs?
3: Yes, that is in everybody's minds. It's like how long the party is going to last. Definitely, there is a lot of demand from investors globally in the U.S., in Europe, and here in Asia, we're seeing a lot of that as well. Now, everybody is wondering, okay, if there is so much money being raised for this particular company, is there going to be enough for the others? And that is why we are seeing this race, very competitive race, for everyone to raise funds as quickly as possible. But whether or not there will be enough for everybody, whether or not we are seeing a bubble before us, still remains to be seen. For the time being, definitely there is a lot of demand. Everybody wants to jump in the bandwagon, and they want to make sure, investors want to make sure that they don't miss out in this potential tremendous opportunity.
0: Yeah. Manuel Baigori, who leads our deals coverage in Hong Kong, with the latest details on that IPO. Now, sources say SpaceX's initial public offering is well oversubscribed, with multiple institutional investors placing orders for about $10 billion or more of shares. The company is offering some 555 million shares at a fixed price of $135 each, which would raise about $75 billion. That would make this the biggest IPO ever, topping Saudi Aramco in 2019. Still ahead, Saxo tells us why Asian markets are under pressure, but why they don't believe this means the AI trend is over. More details on that ahead. This is Bloomberg.

0: 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More than what you need to know, it's what you need to think about.
1: 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Middle East tensions are high.
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11: To Horizons Middle East and Africa. I'm Abid Abahmad in Dubai. Now, Asian stocks are rebounding from their biggest drop since March. This comes as tensions between Israel and Iran ease and the sell-off in AI shares loses steam. Joining us now is Charu Chanana, Saxo Chief Investment Strategist. Charu, thank you for joining us this morning. Look, let's start with the moves from this morning. I'm just seeing the Kospi in South Korea is surging 6%. Now, we saw a brief pause in this AI trade that's taken the markets by a storm over the past year or so. The pause that we saw over the past week, is that a momentary reaction, a correction, or are there fundamental reasons at play here?
12: Hi, Abir. First of all, thank you for having me on your show. But that's exactly the questions investors are facing right now, right? And at least from how I see it, this is potentially a little bit of a check in the broader AI, bull trend that we've had. Now, two big things, you know, if I was to just step back and look at what's been driving this whole momentum in the AI trade, that's been two big things, right? One, the fundamentals. We've seen the earnings story has been very, very strong. And two, we've had a significant re-rating. If you were to look at the SOX index, for example, we've had a significant re-rating of that sector. Back in March, it was trading at around 18x forward earnings. Now we are at 30x forward earnings. So both of the things have, you know, driven these gains in the semiconductor names and the AI story in general. But now, of course, we are at a point where, you know, it's starting to look expensive at about 30x. The earnings story is still delivering, but we need an upgrade there to continue to catch up with the kind of re-rating that we've already seen. And the massive crowding, the concentration risk that investors are facing, you club that with the other risks that are coming in the picture from the oil markets, from the inflation picture, from the Fed trajectory being questioned as well. I think that certainly demands a recheck of where positioning is right now.
11: Yeah. So, I mean, you mentioned valuations, but still appetite there. But when it comes to what we've seen over the past week or so, the AI trade is also moving from semiconductors, from GPUs into CPUs. So we're seeing a rotation within wider tech names as well. Where do you think the next earnings growth story when it comes to AI, where do you think the next leg of that comes from?
12: Oh, well, that's a very clear-cut, simple way to answer that would be to be in the AI story, you really need to look for the bottlenecks. And that's a very interesting trend that you've pointed out. We've been covering that at Saxo quite a bit as well. That the whole AI story started with GPUs and NVIDIA being at the center of that story. We have transitioned a little bit away from that. As the demand for AI itself has changed, you know, initially we were obviously exposed to the generative AI part of AI, where you could, you know, chat with a chatbot and get answers to your questions. Whereas now we are moving to questioning what kind of tasks AI can do for us. So we are moving into that agentic AI phase where the hardware requirements are certainly taking a step higher. And that certainly means that hardware side of the story, the upstream part of the AI value chain continues to see a lot of bottlenecks. And that's where, you know, investors are starting to pile in as well. But so the valuation questions also become very relevant. Where the AI story is a little bit more complex to answer right now is certainly the software or the application side, because it's still hard to say who gets the benefit of using AI in their applications versus who kind of, you know, gets eroded from here. So that, I think, is a very difficult place to position it. But the hardware side, with the CPU demand ramping up, you know, demand for memory, networking, for data centers, those are still the places where there's potentially a lot of opportunities for investors still.
11: Yeah, and look, I mean, just to have a double-sided question, because we need to also address the elephant in the room, and that's the other thing that's been driving markets, geopolitics. Do you think that CapEx, I mean, the Mac 7 are supposed to contribute about $1 trillion next year to AI-related CapEx. Do you think that that CapEx will continue to support valuations despite the surge that we're seeing in energy prices?
12: Not in a straight line, for sure. I think the questions around CapEx are starting to become a lot more strict compared to last year, you know, whenever a big cap company would announce added expenditures in the AI side, you know, that would be seen with a lot of enthusiasm. Versus now, you know, we've seen last week's funding raises by some of the big tech players. You know, I think that is starting to be looked at with a very, very strict lens as well. And I think that's how investors are moving into this AI story. It's no more about mentioning AI on your conference calls. It's really about what kind of revenues you can generate because of applications around AI, what kind of costs you can save. Are you able to fund your expenses? Do you have enough cash flows for that as well? And especially, as you mentioned, in this, you know, high yield environment, inflation risk certainly coming to bite a lot of those long duration plays as well. I think a lot of the stories around AI are certainly becoming more nuanced. So we do see a lot more volatility in the AI story from here. It's not going to be a straight line up as we've seen in the first half of the year, so to say.
11: Right.
12: But more volatile, still a lot of gains to come through, but more selective and, you know, more nuanced.
11: More volatility to come then. There you have it. Chari Chanana, Saxo Chief Investment Strategist, with us. Now coming up, Apple has introduced a slew of new products at its annual developer conference in Cupertino, including an overhauled assistant called Siri AI. This is Bloomberg.

0: up to the minute geopolitical news whenever and wherever it happens. I'm Anne-Marie Hordern in Beijing, China, and this is Bloomberg.
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0: In case you missed it, on Bloomberg Open Interest.
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0: to Horizons Middle East and Africa. I'm Abir Abu Amar in Dubai. Now, President Trump is speaking to reporters as we speak in New York, and he's talking about the war in Iran. So here are some of the headlines that we have on the Bloomberg terminal. He's saying that negotiations are ongoing with Iran. He's also saying that he could have an idea about Iran by the end of today, in 2 days or in 1 day. But the blockade in the Strait of Hormuz continues to hold. So some repetition there in some lines that we've been hearing from President Trump over the past couple of months or so. Those are the lines from his talking to reporters in New York now. Has introduced a new generation of products at its annual Worldwide Developer Conference in Cupertino. This includes an overhauled assistant called Siri AI to compete with rivals. Bloomberg's Ed Ludlow was at the event and gave us the highlights.
1: Apple WWDC represented the biggest overhaul of Siri the company's ever done. It is Siri AI. It comes in the form of a standalone app. It comes with a chatbot interface. It is also interoperable. Siri AI will work across iOS with iPhone, macOS with Mac, iPadOS with iPad. You get the idea. The whole point is that you can start a project, something meaningfully useful on one device and carry it over into another. It takes Siri from a place where it's a feature, it's a single prompt that elicits a single result, to a multi-step task, something much more of use. There's also visual intelligence, where now through any given device, Siri can help you see through the camera on that device, much better functionality around assessing and analyzing image-based files. The bigger picture is that Apple didn't announce anything that's some kind of breakthrough feature. A lot of this they've been talking about for a number of years, but not yet released. Speaking of release, Siri AI goes into beta for developers today, but it won't be in a wider beta release in the US until later this year, English language only at first. If you're in the European Union, that doesn't come until March. In China, there's no timeline because of the regulatory hurdles that Apple is facing. One more thing. This was Tim Cook's 15th and final WWDC as chief executive. On September 1st, he hands the reins over to John Ternus, who takes on the CEO role. But right at the beginning of the presentation, before the pre-prepared, pre-recorded keynote even started, Tim Cook came onto stage to a standing applause and appreciation, basically, of the work that he's done. The main takeaway that Bloomberg has from this event is that Siri is actually real, and it's now doing things that are useful, even if those things were previously advertised. This is Ed Ludlow for Bloomberg News in Cupertino.
2: Influential conversations from Bloomberg Television. Here's Lisa Abramowitz.
3: I'm here with the Chief Operating Officer of Southwest, Andrew Watterson. Thank you so much for being with us.
4: My pleasure.
3: So I want to start with this idea of higher fuel costs. We're hearing, yes, people are concerned about oil prices. How have you managed to offset the increased cost through raising prices, cutting routes, and potentially raising costs on charging for bags?
4: Yeah, so you need to cover the extra costs from higher fuel. You can't do it in a matter of days. You can organize yourself and do it in a matter of months and quarters. And so we have been taking actions to conserve costs, improve fuel efficiency, but also raise revenue through bag fee increases, through fare increases, and other demand generation activities that allow you to move your revenues up to cover that increased cost, hopefully by the end of this year, early next.
3: Have you been surprised by how little demand destruction there's actually been, that customers keep flying even as you raise prices?
4: Well, the drivers of the demand are corporate profits really drive business travel and corporate profits.
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0: This is Horizon's Middle East and Africa, our top stories this morning. Oil edges lower as Iran and Israel agree to hold fire for now. That is after President Trump urged de-escalation. OpenAI files confidentially for an IPO, joining the race a week after Anthropic. Listing could come as soon as this fall. And Asian stocks rebound after their biggest drop since March. This is as Middle Eastern tensions ease and an AI route pulls back. It's just gone 8:30 a.m. across the Emirates. I'm Abid Abahmad in Dubai. Let's take a look at markets and how they're faring this morning. Higher by the second, it seems. U.S. futures turning up 0.2 higher. This is after the pause that we saw in the AI rally, those Broadcom results that we spoke about a weaker AI outlook. That seems like a blast from the past at this point, because investors are turning back to the AI story with caution. When it comes to the Asian equity picture, the KOSPI just surged 6%. This is leading to the upside that we're seeing across the MSCI Asia Pacific, 2.4% higher this morning. Brent crude prices, the focus over the past 4 months or so, are turning lower this morning. We still don't have a deal in the Middle East, but Israel and Iran are holding fire for the time being. And U.S. 10-year notes, the yields on those not doing much this morning as we await CPI data tomorrow. Now, let's check on the details of what is happening in Asian markets. Winnie Su is in our Hong Kong studio. Winnie?
8: Yeah, morning, Abir. Definitely more stability coming through for Asia as well. As you just mentioned, we are seeing MSCI Asia extending gains in the past 30 minutes already, now up about 2.4%, with gains mainly led by South Korea's KOSPI index, which is up about 7% here and is in fact seeing its biggest intra gain in more than 2 weeks. Now, it really is that easing geopolitical tensions, lower oil prices, as well as investors now looking for more opportunities after that big AI sell-off. You can see that gains are also led by Taiwan's TAIEX index and also Japan's tech gauge Nikkei 225 outperforming the broader gauge of topics. Now you flip aboard, we take a closer look at these tech names, because MSCI Asia tech gauge is in fact leading gains today, up about 5%, and you can see that Samsung up more than 7%, but really SK Hynix up 13%, pretty much reversing all losses that we saw yesterday already. And this is really showing you that investors are becoming more selective right now, and they are seeing more opportunities in these big tech names that have better valuation and also a stronger earnings story. Back to you, Abir.
0: That's a really fast rebound that we're seeing. Winnie Su in Hong Kong, thank you. Now, oil prices are steady after Israel and Iran agreed to end attacks following a flare-up that threatened to derail efforts to end the war in the Middle East. While hostilities have eased for now, uncertainty around the Strait of Hormuz and the prospects of a lasting agreement continue to keep energy markets on edge. For more, we're now joined by Ziad Daoud, Bloomberg Economics Chief Emerging Markets markets economist. Ziad, thank you for being here with us. No peace, no war, and oil prices around $95 to $105 a barrel for the coming weeks is what you suggest in your latest research. Now, what is your base case scenario for the Strait of Hormuz and oil prices?
9: Well, war and peace may change. We may get escalation, we may get de-escalation, and we did have a drop in intensity of fighting after the ceasefire announcement on 8th of April. But the one thing that has been constant is the disruption in the Strait of Hormuz. The world has lost about 10 to 12% of its supplies. Oil prices have gone up, and we expect them to remain elevated, somewhere between $95 and $105 per barrel, depending on the level of escalation in oil.
0: So what are the sort of major economic challenges globally? We talk about inflation. We talk about what it might lead to when it comes to governments or central banks raising rates. But what does this limbo leave the world at when it comes to those consequences?
9: I mean, look, the world has already changed the face of the global economy. Oil prices went up from $65 per barrel to around $100 now, maybe a bit higher, maybe a bit lower, and that changed the face of the global economy. It has resulted in higher inflation across the world. It has resulted in higher interest rates than they would have been across the world. Growth has slowed down, and uncertainty is higher. And there's risk that things could, the war could cause more damage to the world if there is physical disruption, further physical disruption to oil, or the inventory cycle, which helped basically offset some of the losses, come to an end. But the war has already, 2026 looks very different today than it would have looked without the war.
0: So do you think markets are too complacent at the time being when it comes to what is happening in the energy environment?
9: Not when it comes to oil. I mean, before the war began, we did write a big report saying this is, if this war happens and the Strait of Hormuz gets shut, this is an $108 oil war. And it did materialize that way. So I don't think they're understating the risk, at least when it comes to the oil market.
0: Right. We'll have to wait and see where it heads to next. Ziad Dawood, our Bloomberg Economics Chief Emerging Markets Economist. Now, the escalation of the war in the Middle East is also reshaping Africa's credit outlook, exposing vulnerabilities and accelerating differentiation across credit ratings. Joining us now to discuss this is Zahabia Gupta, S&P Global Ratings Managing Director and Emerging Markets Credit Research Head. Zahabia, thank you so much for joining us this morning. I want to start by talking about some of the countries that you mentioned in your research, and starting with Senegal, where its foreign debt has been under strain in recent years, and its rating has also been downgraded. How important is it at this point for Senegal to get help from the International Monetary Fund?
10: And thanks for having me. I mean, so just on the overall Africa credit outlook to start with, I mean, at the start of the year, we were expecting a lot of momentum and resilience from many sovereigns in Africa. And that was mainly on the back of three key tailwinds. One was lower energy prices, which was driving disinflation. The second was supportive financing conditions. And the third was structural reforms. Now, the first is gone and the other two are under question. So we are starting to see these physical supply disruptions affecting inflation, external imbalances, and fiscal positions across Africa as well. And Senegal is one case which already had quite a bit of pressure coming into this period. We downgraded its rating to CCC+ with a negative outlook. They have very high financing needs of around 30% of GDP. And if they don't get an IMF program, then that could raise more questions around longer term financing.
0: So your base case scenario for oil prices this year is $100 a barrel. We're currently at about $93 a barrel. How long would the disruption have to go on in the Strait of Hormuz? And how long do energy prices need to stay this elevated for you to reconsider the ratings of the African countries that you cover?
10: Sure. So actually, a base case for the war is that we expect the Strait of Hormuz to reopen in the second half of the year. But even then, we think that any reopening will be gradual and it will continue to be quite fragile. So we could see intermittent disruptions. And on the back of that, we've actually raised our base case oil prices to $105 per barrel for Brent for the rest of the year. Now, I mean, in terms of the impact on credit, so far we've taken about 15 rating actions globally as a result of the war. In Africa itself, we haven't taken rating actions directly linked to the war, but as the war continues and we start to really see the inflation pressures pile up, we've already seen energy prices come through, but the impact from food prices is still to come. And that will start to put more pressure on the external and fiscal positions. So credit pressure could start to rise the longer we get into the second half of the year.
0: So let's talk about some of the refinancing risks that some of the countries under your portfolio cover. What countries over the next year to 18 months do you think will have to face the biggest refinancing concerns, especially when you mention shallow domestic capital markets in some of those countries?
10: Yeah, I mean, so Africa, of course, comes into the shock with relatively elevated fiscal deficits and also higher debt burdens. So the average debt to GDP across our rated portfolio on the continent is about 60% of GDP. It has roughly doubled compared to the last decade. The interest burden is also quite high. So on average, the sovereigns are paying about 20% of their revenue in interest payments. So the fiscal room is more limited to manage this external shock. When we look at the exposures of the continent to the Middle East war, we looked at the net energy imports. We looked at the reliance on the Middle East trade, as well as their buffers on the external and fiscal side. And the countries that really came up to be most exposed were Egypt, Mozambique, and Rwanda.
0: And speaking of Egypt, I want to turn to North Africa a little bit. And Egypt had been going on a really good economic trajectory leading up to this war with managing its current account and the IMF program. But how does Egypt stand in this entire conflict when it comes to its current account, inflation levels, and the currency?
10: Yeah, Egypt is relatively more exposed to the conflict. I mean, we saw prices over March and April increased by about 5% compared to February. So the inflation impact is already showing in numbers. Where they've also done some fuel subsidy reforms in recent years. Now, as the pressure builds with higher fuel prices, that also is leading to higher public opposition to these prices across the continent. So we do see some risk that some of these reforms could face reversal, and also the external and the fiscal pressures start to build up.
0: Zahabia, thank you so much for your time today. That was Zahabia Gupta, S&P Global Ratings Managing Director and EM Credit Research Head. Now, some hot flashes crossing across the Bloomberg Terminal about the Kospi. We've been talking about it for the entire show, but Korean stocks have now extended their rebound to 8% after the chip-led sell-off that we saw over the past 3 days or so. That is an 8% gain. It's already the best performing equity gauge this year. So a rebound there just flashed across the Bloomberg terminal. Now, for a look at some of the other stories that we're following, a Kenyan court has upheld the impeachment of President William Ruto's former deputy, even though it found the process had not been held in a fair manner. The court said the ouster of Gachagua was final, but the Senate will pay him 50 million shillings in damages to vindicate the Constitution and restore restore his dignity. The ruling presents a legal hurdle to Gachagua's plan to run for president, as impeached officials are disqualified from holding state positions. Nigeria will begin repatriating citizens from South Africa this week following a wave of anti-immigrant protests and attacks. Officials say more than 500 people have been cleared for the first flights, with the initial plane scheduled to depart on Wednesday. The move comes as concerns grow over rising xenophobic tensions in South Africa. Confirmed Ebola cases in Congo have now topped 500 as health officials struggle to contain the outbreak. Authorities say tracing contacts and keeping patients in treatment remains a challenge, with dozens of suspected or confirmed cases reported to have left isolation facilities. The outbreak has caused 91 deaths so far, with health workers also facing shortages of supplies and lab testing capacity. Coming up, we will take a closer look at what investors are weighing ahead of the mega SpaceX IPO. That is next. This is Bloomberg.

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5: To the minute geopolitical news, whenever and wherever it happens. I'm Jennifer Zabasadja in the Lesotho Highlands, and this is Bloomberg.
6: Horizons Middle East and Africa, Abir Abomlet in Dubai. Now, there is little doubt Elon Musk's SpaceX will make a huge debut on the bourses. But even so, the boundaries between Musk's companies are growing increasingly blurred through shared capital, talent, and infrastructure. It is a headache for investors attempting to decide what the ecosystem is actually worth. Bloomberg's Danny Lee joins us now from Hong Kong to talk to us more about the story. Danny, how much will the company be worth in an IPO, and how much could it raise?
7: Well, we already know that institutional investors are placing orders in the region of $10 billion apiece. And therefore, this really does help that challenge for the banks who are trying to help raise for SpaceX, that $75 billion. And that obviously, that sum would potentially make it, or will make it, the biggest IPO in history. And so therefore, it will help fund Musk's visions overall. The timeline, though, for now is that we will see the banks close orders for institutional investors by the close of business on Wednesday in New York. And that will help banks determine the final pricing and also just the level of demand as well. But of course, we will have to see how much retail investors will also buy into this stock, because they have been given an unusually much larger slice of this IPO, given the fan base that Musk has and his preference towards retail investors. Ultimately, though, this is an IPO that will help Elon Musk, the fact that it could make him the first trillionaire in the world, and also that valuation for SpaceX over $1.8 trillion. So there are huge numbers we are talking about, and yeah, there's a lot of appetite in this IPO.
6: What a notion to become the first trillionaire in the world, Danny. But how much of a challenge is it going to be for these investors to sort of navigate their way through Elon Musk's sprawling empire of firms?
7: Well, when you look at what investors are buying into, it's a Musk premium fundamentally. It's not just the name SpaceX, which has the advanced technology and the AI. It is a sprawling set of ideas, of vision that, you know, Musk has. The fact that you've got hardware, software, AI, combined with the rocket launches, the satellites, and this computing software power. Ultimately, though, investors will have to take note that with Elon Musk's other part of the business, Tesla, the fact that it is struggling, it's also pursuing AI and other robotics and driverless advances, whether SpaceX eventually does subsume Tesla and take it over. So that could be an interesting dynamic down the road. But as you said, this is all about Musk and how his companies have become much more close and intertwined and helping each other, and ultimately making Musk ever more powerful and influential.
6: We're all waiting for that pricing coming later this week. Bloomberg's Danny Lee in Hong Kong with the latest on SpaceX. Now, you can read this story and all our previous big takes on Bloomberg.com and the Bloomberg Terminal. Just type in NI Big Take Go. And coming up, China's President Xi Jinping vows to deepen ties with North Korea during a visit to Pyongyang, but avoided any public mentions of his neighbor's nuclear program. That is next. This is Bloomberg.

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16: Bringing you up to the minute geopolitical news whenever and wherever it happens. I'm Tyler Kendall in Beijing, and this is Bloomberg.

0: back to Horizons Middle East and Africa. I'm Abid Abomad in Dubai. President Xi Jinping pledged to deepen ties with North Korea during a visit to Pyongyang, but steered clear of any public mentions of his neighbor's controversial nuclear program. Bloomberg Chief Asia correspondent Rosalind Madison joins us from Singapore. Roz, has Xi managed to put China back as the number one relationship for North Korea after it had gravitated towards Russia in recent year?
1: Well, certainly that's been the key goal, no doubt, of this trip by Xi Jinping, making North Korea his first overseas trip of the year. He's not been to North Korea in quite a number of years. And beyond all the pomp and ceremony that we've seen, and of course they both know how to put on a big military parade, there's a really fundamental goal here for China, and that's to remind North Korea just how important China is to the relationship. And in a really broad way, of course, the economy, trade and investment, cooperation, agriculture, on defense, on healthcare. So underscoring it's a really broad and deep relationship. And that's, of course, because ties had cooled between the two during the pandemic. And then Russia came in and has been warming up to North Korea. Of course, North Korea has been providing Russia with manpower, with weapons in Russia's war against Ukraine. And so perhaps drawing North Korea away a bit. So a real reminder here, in fact, of the importance of the relationship. And the Chinese economy is much bigger than the Russian economy. The Chinese economic assistance to North Korea can be much bigger. Certainly, the Russian economy is suffering because of the war in Ukraine. So China definitely has much more to offer, and Xi Jinping is just quite clearly laying that all out.
0: So what about North Korea's nuclear program? Has the Chinese president made any mention of that? Has he made any mention of that?
1: Well, it's interesting, not so far, and of course that's in tune with what China's been doing of late, which is avoiding really mentioning North Korea's nuclear program. Xi Jinping has publicly sort of called for, said he supports a nuclear-free Korean peninsula. He said that for years, and suddenly he's stopped saying it, and he's not been saying it so far in North Korea. Will he still do so? Potentially, but it does seem as though China is taking a step back from that and saying tacitly, you know what, nuclear weapons are going to happen on the Korean Peninsula no matter what, and maybe it's even in our interests to take a different position there because it drives a wedge with other countries, including Japan, South Korea, and the US. So far, very quiet on that issue. Will he stay so? We don't know.
0: Bloomberg's Rosalind Madison in Singapore. Thank you for that update. Now for a look at some of the other stories that we're following today. The Pentagon has accused some of China's biggest companies of supporting the Chinese military, including Alibaba, Baidu, and BYD. They were included in an update to the Defense Department's list after they were withdrawn from a previous version without explanation. The Pentagon is increasingly using the list to restrict companies' abilities to contract with the U.S. military or receive research funding. And a U.S. judge has struck down President Trump's $100,000 fee for H-1B visa applications, calling it an unlawful tax. The judge sided with California and 19 other states that sued to block the fee, arguing it exceeded the president's authority and would harm key public sectors. The ruling is a reprieve for tech companies that rely on skilled foreign workers, and the administration says it plans to appeal the decision. Now, a quick look at equity futures this morning. U.S. futures turning up a little bit, Asian equities higher. When it comes to oil prices, those are ticking down slightly this morning. But that is it for Horizons Middle East and Africa. I'm Abir Abomad in Dubai. Stick around with me for Daybreak Europe. This is Bloomberg.
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3: This is Bloomberg Daybreak here for this Tuesday, the 9th of June, from London and Brussels, coming up today.
4: The race is on. OpenAI files for a public listing, joining rivals Anthropic and SpaceX in an IPO bonanza.
3: Time to take profits. Chip stocks rally as Bank of America warns that red flags are multiplying.
4: Juiced up, Apple reboots its AI offering, but says EU rules means it can't yet release the new version of Siri to European users.
3: Plus, Bailey versus Farage. The Bank of England raises concerns over fake images of the Reform UK leader fighting the Bank of England governor.
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3: Let's start by looking at the markets this morning. So in South Korea, we have a rebound after 3 days of declines. The Kospi this morning is up by 7.4%. Investors show renewed demand for AI shares. In terms of stock futures for Europe, your stock 50 futures down 0.2. Nasdaq futures up by about 0.5% right now. 10-year US Treasury yields this morning trading at 4.56%. The yield just moving a little lower. Oil prices is dropping. Brent crude futures trading at $93.53, and Citi points to a drop in US and European debt markets during FIFA World Cup's kickoff is on Thursday.
4: Our top stories. OpenAI has filed confidentially for an IPO as it joins rivals in tapping public markets to fund ambitious growth plans. Sources tell us that the maker of ChatGPT is working with Goldman Sachs and Morgan Stanley on a potential listing as soon as this autumn. Although the company remains synonymous with AI, OpenAI now faces increasing competition from rival Anthropic and others. Michael Heifer is our US deals editor.
6: Another week, another multi-billion plan for an IPO of an AI company, it seems. Yes, the race is on against Anthropic. What OpenAI is saying today is simply that they announced that they had filed confidentially for an IPO because they thought it was going to leak anyway, so they put that out there. The announcement notably says that they have not decided on timing, that the company is perhaps doing things which might be better done as a private company for a while, and the decision on that will come later.
4: Michael Heifer speaking there as a growing number of chief technology officers push for greater AI cost efficiency. Cheaper Chinese models are putting pressure on AI token pricing, raising questions about how much companies are willing to pay for premium models. If that trend continues, it could challenge the economics behind the hundreds of billions of dollars US firms are investing in AI infrastructure.
3: Staying with blockbuster listings news, we're told that SpaceX's initial public offering is heavily oversubscribed. Bloomberg understands that multiple institutional investors have placed orders for shares worth $10 billion or more. The Elon Musk-led company is expected to go public later this week in what could be the biggest IPO ever. The firm is looking to raise around $75 billion, valuing the company at approximately $1.8 trillion. SpaceX IPO is a bet on Elon Musk's vision, with some concerns about the entangled nature of his businesses. Musk is expected to retain 85% voting control of SpaceX after the IPO.
4: The rush to go public comes as Bank of America strategists warn investors to be cautious about US stocks. In a recent note, they say there are too many red flags in the market and advise investors that now may be the time to take profits. The warning follows a sharp sell-off in chip stocks on concerns that the AI-driven rally had become overheated.

0: Maria Vassiliou heads PICTE's research institute.
1: The U.S. economy has really shown a great resilience, and it has been producing a 2% growth over the long run, despite all these things that are going on. Now, obviously, given the build-up that is required in order to compete going forward, both on the AI front, on strengthening economic structure and resilience, on gaining more independence in strategic sectors, having all this inflationary concerns is not a good mix.
0: Despite the concern from Maria Vassiliou and others, equities are rebounding today as lower valuations and AI-related shares attract buyers. South Korea's KOSPI has risen more than 7% after a sharp drop yesterday, led by a renewed appetite for AI stocks. The chipmaker SK Hynix has seen its shares jump by as much as 11%.
2: Apple launched its new set of tools for the AI era, but says that some won't be available in the European Union due to EU regulation. Its latest software will power the next generation of Apple's products and includes an AI-powered version of Siri. IDC's senior research director, Nabila Popal, says that Apple's reach gives it an edge.
3: There was no revolutionary breakthrough feature that we haven't seen before across, you know, other models. But what is breakthrough is the fact that it's, let's remember, the Apple installed base. They're massive. And there's millions of users using iPhone and iPhone only, right? Not everyone has been in the tech space or has used other devices.
2: Nabila Popal speaking there, but Apple is in a standoff with EU regulators over whether its new tools protect user privacy. The company says that it won't launch its new Siri AI assistant in either the EU or China as it engages with regulators.
0: The UK says it will repay visa fees for high-growth companies when they hire talent from abroad. The move comes as the Labour government is trying to fend off criticism that it has made the UK a less attractive place to do business after reforming the immigration system and ramping up taxes on employers. Speaking to Bloomberg at London Tech Week, Britain's AI Minister, Kanishka Narayan, says that the government is focused on the ends, not the means.
4: I think one of the things I've most valued is the British public's appetite for pragmatism. And I think that is a defining philosophy for this government. We want the best security trust for the British public when it comes to AI. We will pursue the mechanisms that make that deliver rather than looking obsessively at the mechanism for how we get there.
0: Kanishka Narayan is also hoping to capitalise on Britain's tech hub status to boost investment and growth. But Labour leadership hopeful Andy Burnham's comments on regulating big tech have raised concerns that the UK government's stance may be more complicated.
2: Iran and Israel have agreed not to strike each other as long as they are not attacked after a recent escalation in violence threatened peace talks. Following President Trump's appeal for de-escalation in the region, Israeli leader Benjamin Netanyahu said his country would hold fire.
5: Right now, the fighting on the Iran front is contained. If they make a mistake and attack us again, we will respond forcefully.
2: Israel's Prime Minister Benjamin Netanyahu there during a televised statement yesterday, speaking via a translator. His remarks followed Iran's announcement of an end to its military operations against Israel, though its central military command vowed much harsher action if Israel continues to attack. Oil dipped on the news of the agreement, with Brent crude slipping towards $93 a barrel after closing slightly higher on Monday.
0: The Bank of England is sounding the alarm over a barrage of AI-generated images. The pictures circulating on social media depict Governor Andrew Bailey and Reform's Nigel Farage. Bloomberg's Tiwa Adebayo has more.
6: Social media platform X is awash with images of Reform Party leader Nigel Farage fighting Bank of England Governor Andrew Bailey. The problem is, the images are fake. The posts are linked to a counterfeit BBC News article claiming the two came to blows on popular political panel show Question Time. But that confrontation never happened. Yet the posts have quotes attributed to Farage criticising Bailey over the cost of living and promoting AI-powered investment platforms. They also include links to an app called a Noctorex. According to the BOE governor, this incident is the latest in a spate of fake adverts impersonating central banks. A reform official said the party had reported the adverts, but declined to say whether that was to X or to a UK regulator. In London, Tiwa Adebayo, Bloomberg Radio.
2: And those are our top stories for you today. Looking at the market, so the KOSPI has jumped as much as 8% after a three-day decline. KOSPI index at the moment gaining 7.4%. You also see the Hang Seng Tech Index rising some 1%. Investors showing really renewed demand for AI shares. We also had some China data, import and export data out this morning of note. In terms of stock futures for Europe, they are down 0.2 of the euro. Stocks 50 futures, Nasdaq futures gaining 0.5% this morning. Oil prices, as I mentioned, dropping. Brent crude futures down 0.8 at $93.49. And I like this. City points to a drop in US and European debt market activity during FIFA World Cups. We've got one that kicks off on Thursday, of course.
0: Indeed, yeah. Well, in a moment, we'll bring you more on OpenAI joining the rush of AI companies to go public. Plus, can Apple make up for lost ground with its latest set of announcements? But a word first on another story that we've been reading on the alternatives to tea or coffee in the morning. I mean, I started reading this just thinking, is nothing sacred? Am I allowed with nothing nice in the morning? Christina Peterson has been writing about the choices people are making to manage their intake of caffeine. You've brands producing half-caffeinated versions of their coffee to drink at home. There's also the rise of cold canned drinks. Apparently sales of those uncaffeinated coffee and tea from the fridge are up almost 15% in the year to mid-March, according to one US market researcher. Sales of coffee beans apparently down as a result. This is a broader trend around wellness, health, people trying to live better and avoid that tired but wired feeling at the end of the day. I feel like for people who live our lives, Caroline, I think that there's a very different relationship with caffeine because it's sort of a strange dependence, but also quite wary.
2: Yes, I don't think moderation comes into it when it comes to Earl Grey. When I get to that kind of Mad Hatter level of tea consumption, maybe
0: when we see you floating away in an ocean of tea, we know that it's time to do something and intervene into it. It's a great piece. As alternatives, if you're looking for them to ingest your caffeine, would you try a caffeine flavored or ingested lollipop or gummy or trail mix? I mean, the options just seem to get worse and worse the further you go down the list, to be honest. We'll put a link to that story in our podcast show notes.
2: Absolutely.
0: Apple is making a push to catch up with its rivals in AI. With its latest suite of software powered by the technology, it's unveiled tools, including an AI-powered version of its digital assistant, Siri, but that won't be available in the EU or China for now. Our senior market strategist, Neil Campling, joins us now for more. Neil, Apple's been lagging on AI. Will these announcements help to convince investors they're in the race?
7: Morning, Stephen. I think it's interesting that you mentioned the word catch up, and that's exactly, I think, what this presentation showed. They're trying to catch up with the rivals, but it's not really a big step change, which is kind of where investors were expecting it to come out, with showcasing a whole set of agentic tools, of new ways of interacting with your iPhone. And that just didn't really happen in the presentation yesterday. So I think it's left investors a little underwhelmed. In terms of, there's no proof of concept yet that Apple is necessarily in the AI race, and also perhaps it's not really showing up in terms of leadership of the technologies relative to some of the other big stories that we've heard from rivals such as Google and others in recent weeks.
2: Okay. Meanwhile, what about the regulatory issues? The company says that it won't allow those regulatory issues won't allow it to launch Siri AI in the EU or in China. Is that a significant hurdle?
7: It's actually part of a long-term ongoing battle, I think, right, with regulators to try and get some of these technologies over those kind of privacy constraints that they see in terms of the ability to really, for the technology to be able to look through, if you like, the data that's held on your phone to then serve you as a consumer a better experience by understanding those tools. It certainly creates a hurdle for Apple. Perhaps they'll be able to overcome those in time, but it is certainly a concern, if you like, for actually using the technology. But this is not the first time that we've had this issue in terms of privacy, but also in terms of Apple's sort of battle really, with regulators in Europe. It's been going on for a number of years.
0: Okay, Neil, thank you very much for joining us, our senior market strategist, Neil Campling.
2: Well, let's bring you more now then on the news of OpenAI filing confidentially for an IPO. It's the latest artificial intelligence firm to join the rush to go public. Our markets reporter Anthony Stevens joins us now for more. Anthony, what do we know about OpenAI's plans and how significant is it for the market?
8: Well, they've just come off a huge funding round, right? In April, they raised $122 billion, which, to put it in context, is much bigger than the SpaceX IPO. So the fact that they've come to market, confidentially to file for an IPO, is interesting given that it's in fall. So they try to get in front of the perception that other AI companies will be able to raise capital before them. So they have capital, but they also want their hat in the ring. And this is important given the concerns around AI company valuations. They want to be out there marketing to people and talking about their story. And towards that end, they have GS and MS already lined up. That is also interesting to me, given the sheer number of banks on SpaceX that OpenAI has just stuck to two banks for now. Another thing is the timeline. So in fall, by the end of fall, you'll probably have some of the unlocks coming out of SpaceX. So you'll have a fair bit of liquidity hit the market already ahead of the IPO. And this is a two-way street. They will get to judge how hot the IPO space is for AI companies, but also what the street is worried about and maybe cater to that. So it's not bad timing given that they've raised so much money in the private markets already.
0: Yes, so Goldman Sachs and Morgan Stanley working with OpenAI, according to our reporting. Anthony, you've been writing, though, on our Markets Live blog about the question of pricing in AI and the differences between the American and Chinese large language models.
8: Yeah, look, it's been very interesting to see the Twitterverse kind of start to complain about the pricing of tokens and also the token consumption at the very top end of the AI models in the US. So you have CTOs like the people at Uber and Coinbase saying that pretty much their AI budgets are getting spent already and we're only in summer, right? And that's because these top-of-the-line models keep calling to AI for many tokens, and those tokens are very expensive at around $4 per million token. Now, to give you a crazy comparison, the top of the line Chinese models are less than 20 cents US dollars per million tokens. The Chinese are obviously still technologically behind the Americans, but partly because they don't have access to top-of-the-line chips. But this difference in technological ability does not matter to the average business. The average business is just looking to do workflow automation. They're not trying to solve, complex physics or hit general AI or power robots, right? They're looking to just automate, like, booking systems and stuff like this. For that, you start to see people use Chinese AI more and more often. Obviously, Western companies are not making a big deal out of that of the political environment, but you are definitely starting to see market share shift to the Chinese producers. Now, whether the Chinese producers are making enough money off this pricing themselves remains to be seen, and you can see that the Chinese stock market is not rewarding this kind of growth just yet. These stocks are struggling still, especially compared to the decent gains in Google and the kind of enthusiasm for SpaceX and OpenAI and Anthropic. So it's a really interesting time in what is rapidly becoming an asset class in and of itself, token pricing.
2: Yeah, fascinating, isn't it? The basic unit of artificial intelligence in terms of the processing power. Anthony, thank you so much for being with us. Our markets reporter, Anthony Stevens. Much more to come next. This is Bloomberg.
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2: It is 6:21 a.m. here in the City of London. So there is AI IPO frenzy, and you also see gains for memory chip makers. So we did have 3 days of declines for South Korean. Actually, the cost is rebounding. This morning, it's up by, at the moment, 7.4%. You also have the Hang Seng Tech Index higher this morning. So there's fresh demand for those AI shares. Stock futures for Europe, though, are down 0.2% for US stocks 50 futures. NASDAQ futures gain 0.5% this morning. You've had Chinese data out in terms of imports. We're up 27.4% year on year for May. Exports rising 19.4% or so year on year. So the Chinese import-export trade data is one to think about today. This as oil prices decline on that agreement between Israel and Iran. It is still a tentative ceasefire, $93.44 the barrel for Brent crude futures. As we look at bond markets this morning, trading at 4.55, so down a basis point for 10-year US Treasury yields. Those are the markets. Let's get more on what's going on around the world. Here's Stephen Carroll in Brussels. Good morning.
0: Caroline, thank you. Iran and Israel have agreed to hold strikes against each other after a flare-up of violence threatened to derail peace negotiations. Israel's Prime Minister Benjamin Netanyahu says the country will hold fire for now, but would respond should Tehran attack again. China's President Xi Jinping has vowed to expand trade, agriculture and technology during his visit to North Korea. Xi's visit is part of Beijing's effort to reassert influence over an emboldened Pyongyang, which has drastically expanded its nuclear arsenal and moved closer to Moscow. And a US judge has struck down President Donald Trump's plans to charge $100,000 for H-1B visa applications, saying it's an unlawful tax. The visa program is a cornerstone of employment-based immigration in America, allowing companies to hire university-educated foreign workers for specialized jobs. Those are some of our global news headlines.
2: Thank you, Stephen, for that. Let's bring you another of our key interviews then this morning. Brookfield, head of AI infrastructure and head of Europe, Sikander Rashid, has been speaking to Bloomberg's Tom McKenzie at this year's London Tech Week. Now, he says that a pullback in the technology sector was to be expected. Here's some of that discussion. It features a bit of background noise from London Tech Week and the conference. Have a listen.
1: Look, last week was quite eventful. S&P was down 2.5%, NASDAQ was down 4%, and more importantly, the Philadelphia Semiconductor Index was down 10%, its worst performance since 2020. Now, having said all of that, I would say part of this was expected. There are pockets within the market that are getting a bit exuberant, right? And over the course of this year, the semiconductor index was up 80%. So a 10% pullback is not bad. I think what's more important is the underlying demand for AI and AI infrastructure remains very strong, and we have a lot of bottlenecks, whether it's the wafer, the semiconductor manufacturing, or power. These are genuine bottlenecks. And the last thing I'd say, Tom, is whilst the technology firms are building the brain, Brookfield Asset Management is building the body. And the body is land, power, real estate, data centers, and compute. And we're seeing unprecedented demand across the board in all of those categories.
21: How convinced are you, as you make those investment commitments, that the end user is going to see that return on investment? And on what time frame?
1: Yeah, look, it's a great question. I would say two things. The first is we have strong conviction because we are building the backbone of AI for some of the best technology firms in the world, for some of the best sovereign governments in the world that have the best credit ratings in the world. So we're not spending capital speculatively, and in fact, we're investing capital with these counterparties over the long term, where we get a return on and off of our capital over the contract term. So we feel very confident that our investments and our capital remains insulated to any AI bubbles. The second point, which is the technology firms themselves that are spending all these capex, that are signing up to these long-term commitments with Brookfield, these companies have stepped up their capex spend, whether it's Microsoft, Amazon, Google, Meta, you name it, from $400 billion just 5 years ago to $800 billion. And I would say
21: that continues next year.
1: Yeah, probably we'll hit $1 trillion at some point in the next couple of years. We have to remember, Tom, these are some of the best companies run by some of the smartest people in the world. And if you heard their earnings from last week, almost all of them are starting to report positive ROIs, which is very encouraging.
21: Are semiconductors, are chips still cyclical, do you think?
1: Yeah, look, or semiconductors in general have always been cyclical. There's been GDP linkage and GDPs, you know, there's ebbs and flows. I would say what's different now compared to what happened in 1993 or the late 90s or a few times during the 2000s, what's different is the underlying demand. AI is expected or will be the most transformational general purpose technology that will require $10 trillion of capex in the next 10 years. And semiconductors, wafer, etc. are a fundamental piece of it. And we will probably see quite strong demand in the next few years.
21: How attractive is Europe as an investment destination and the UK, given the energy costs and constraints that we're seeing here?
1: Yeah, look, over the last 3 to 4 years, it's been fascinating to watch the US-China AI race, and it was predominantly driven by the fact that all the AI models, which have been the primary driver of capacity or infrastructure capacity, are either American or Chinese. UK or Europe, for that matter, does not have a large-scale LLM and does not have a hyperscaler. Having said all of that, I think UK and Europe remain really interesting investment destinations for AI infrastructure because the next wave of AI will not be training. It will be inference. And And training is research and development. Inference is revenue. Inference is application. And given the local data sovereignty laws, it is very critical for Europe to have its own local compute. And I believe UK and Europe will have an enormous runway ahead of them to basically build capacity for inference and applications.
3: How much of a potential constraint are higher interest rates? If we think about the ECB, expectations they hike rates, the Fed, expectations of 25 basis points comes through this year, to what extent could that curtail or factor into your investment decisions?
1: Look, I don't expect it to have a material impact, because the reality is interest rates are still relatively low compared to where they've been historically, right? And because of what's happening in the Middle East, there's an expectation of slightly higher inflation, and that will have some impact on the interest rate, short-term interest rate curves. But when we're investing capital, we're investing in assets for 15, 20, 30 years, and therefore we take a long-term view and usually look past the noise, whether it's short-term inflation or short-term interest rates.
2: Okay, so that was Sikander Rashid, who's Brookfield's head of AI infrastructure and head of Europe, speaking to Bloomberg's Tom McKenzie at London Tech Week. So really interesting on their attitude to AI. I mean, AI stocks, once again, really reshaping global markets. We'll have much more on the IPOs on the big AI names in the next part of Bloomberg Daybreak Europe.
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2: 6:30 a.m. here in London. Good morning, I'm Caroline Hepke.
0: And I'm Stephen Carroll in Brussels. 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
2: Let's start by looking at the markets. MSCI Asia Pacific Index is up 2.4%. The KOSPI rebounds at 7.1% this morning. NASDAQ futures for the US market are up by 0.5%. US stocks 50 futures down by 0.25%. GSK is in discussions to buy the cancer treatment maker Nuvalent. That's one story we're watching. Also, Citi has lowered its target for bullion. And looking at oil prices, Brent crude futures down 0.9%. $93.36. Those are the markets.
0: Our top stories. OpenAI has filed confidentially for an IPO as it joins in tapping public markets to fund ambitious growth plans. Sources tell us that the maker of ChatGPT is working with Goldman Sachs and Morgan Stanley on a potential listing as soon as this autumn. Though the company remains synonymous with AI, OpenAI now faces increasing competition from rival Anthropic and others. Michael Heitha is our US deals editor.
26: In its last funding round, OpenAI was valued at $852 billion. That's a lot of money. If you think about sort of a rough gauge of anywhere from, say, 2% to 5% of a valuation being raised, that adds up pretty quickly.
0: Michael Heitha speaking there. As a growing number of chief technology officers push for greater AI cost efficiency, cheaper Chinese models are putting pressure on AI token pricing, raising questions about how much companies are willing to pay for premium models. If that trend continues, it could challenge the economics behind the hundreds of billions of dollars US firms are investing in AI infrastructure.
2: Well, SpaceX's IPO is said to be well oversubscribed, with orders closing on Wednesday. The Elon Musk-led company is expected to go public later this week in what could be the biggest listing ever. That story now from Bloomberg's Charlie Pellett.
27: Demand is building for a potentially record-setting debut. Emily Green is head of private wealth management at Elevest, and she says there are very mixed investor views.
28: The SpaceX IPO is so controversial. Like, there's the people who cannot wait to get access to it, and then there's the people, I have gotten so many emails of like, make sure that I do not own this.
27: SpaceX's IPO is expected to price June 11th and trade the following day in New York. Charlie Pellett, Bloomberg Radio.
0: Apple has launched its new set of tools for the AI era, but says some won't be available in the European Union due to EU regulation. Its latest software will power the next generation of Apple's products and include an AI-powered version of Siri. Bloomberg Tech's Ed Ludlow says it could be groundbreaking.
5: Siri AI will work across iOS with iPhone, macOS with Mac, iPadOS with iPad. You get the idea. The whole point is that you can start a project, something meaningfully useful on one device and carry it over into another. It takes Siri from a place where it's a feature, it's a single prompt that elicits a single result, to a multi-step task.
0: Ed Ludlow speaking there, but Apple is in a standoff with EU regulators over whether its new tools protect user privacy. The company says it won't launch its new Siri AI assistant in either the EU or China as it engages with regulators.
2: Iran and Israel have agreed not to strike each other as long as they are not attacked after a recent escalation in violence threatened peace talks. After President Trump's appeal for de-escalation, Israel's leader Benjamin Netanyahu said that his country would hold fire. His remarks follow Iran also announcing an end to its military operations against Israel, though its central military command vowed much harsher action if Israel continues to attack. Now, oil dipped on news of the agreement, with Brent crude slipping towards $93 a barrel after closing slightly higher on Monday.
0: And those are our top stories. I'm Stephen Carroll in Brussels. Straight ahead on Daybreak Europe, we'll bring you our conversation with the economist and head of Pictet's Research Institute, Maria Vassiliou, on how the globalized world is leaving us behind. Stay with us for that. This is Bloomberg.
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2: Good morning. It's 6:40 a.m. here in the City of London. I'm Caroline Hepke. So we get some data out for Europe today, the German industrial production. So that ahead, of course, of what is expected to be an interest rate hike from the ECB in coming days. So the industrial production figures will be something to watch. But this is as we see European stock futures sinking at the moment. So we're down for the Eurostoxx 50 futures 0.2%. It's quite different when you look at the Asia session, where the KOSPI is up by 8%, Nasdaq futures are gaining 0.5%, and you've also seen the Hang Seng Tech Index rebounding today. There is fresh interest in AI stocks and shares. Oil prices, the strait remains largely closed, but Israel and Iran say that there was refrain from striking each other. That means that oil prices are down 1.1%, $93.14 the barrel for Brent crude futures. The dollar is weaker, 0.2%. Gold prices this morning, 4,344, so up about 0.3%. Citi lowering their target to $4,000. That's their three-month target. And lastly, 10-year Treasury yields, 1.5 basis points softer at 4.55%. Those are the markets. Let's get you more on what's going on around the world with Stephen Carroll in Brussels. Good morning.
0: Caroline, thank you. Iran and Israel have agreed to hold strikes against each other after a flare-up of violence threatens to derail peace negotiations. Israel's Prime Minister Benjamin Netanyahu says his country will hold its fire for now, but would respond should Tehran attack again. China's President Xi Jinping vowed to expand ties in trade, agriculture and technology during his visit to North Korea. Xi's trip is part of Beijing's effort to reassert influence over an emboldened Pyongyang, which has drastically expanded its nuclear arsenal and deepened relations with Moscow. The US judge has struck down President Donald Trump's plan to charge $100,000 for H-1B visa applications, saying it's an unlawful tax. The visa program is a cornerstone of employment-based immigration in America, allowing companies to hire university-educated foreign workers for specialized jobs. Those are some of our global news headlines.
2: Stephen, thank you so much for that. Now, the United States is moving away from a world of globalization to reindustrialization. That is the view of Maria Vassiliou, who is head of the Pictet Research Institute. She's been speaking to Romaine Bostic and Katie Greifeld about why she thinks that this is going to have a long-term inflationary impact. Romaine Bostic and Katie Greifeld, though, began by talking to The Economist about the AI sell-off that took place last week and whether or not that is a one-off. Have a listen.
15: Certainly, we're going through a period of high uncertainty. A lot of this uncertainty is driven not only by the macro drop-off, but primarily by geopolitical concerns. And also this move from globalization to more of a reindustrialization phase, where the various economies, and particularly the U.S., is moving from pure efficiency seeking, which was the case under globalization, to a world of economic resilience. And that's costly. That requires a lot of build-up. That's going to be inflationary in the short term. At the same time, we have wars in various parts of the world, oil prices spiking, inflation rising because of that. So clearly, there are a lot of macro concerns.
1: With regards to the situation in the Middle East, though, I mean, it's been more than 3 months now since the Strait of Hormuz has been closed. And there are some people that would point to economic conditions and say, shouldn't they have been a lot worse? Isn't this maybe a sign that what we're seeing, and I'm speaking more from a U.S. lens, and I know things are a little bit different in Asia and Europe, but from the U.S. side, you still have an economy that's doing well. You still have inflation rising, but still relatively contained. And there doesn't seem to be any, at least in the short term, any immediate hit to corporate profitability.
15: I think this is exactly the point that gets missed by a lot of commentators. The U.S. economy has really shown a great resilience, and it has been producing a 2% growth over the long run, despite all these things that are going on. Now, obviously, given the build-up that this required in order to compete going forward, both on the AI front, on strengthening economic structure and resilience, on gaining more independence in strategic sectors, having all these inflationary concerns is not a good mix. So suddenly, it's very justifiable to have these concerns. But I would say that I'm generally optimistic about the macro outlook for the country.
3: Well, when it comes to the U.S. economy, I do want to talk about, you know, whether you think it's going to become more bifurcated, because you mentioned inflationary concerns that disproportionately hits the lower income tiers of the economy. Then you think about what we're talking about with AI. It's been fantastic for the stock market. We've seen it really make an impact when it comes to the GDP figures as well. But with that build out also comes the existential fear that that's going to replace a lot of jobs. And I just wonder, you know, how you sort of view those things coming together and what that means, you know, for how this economy is experienced.
15: Well, if we look at the history of technological revolutions, every time we had the general purpose technology that proliferated, we had very serious social changes and a big impact in the economy. In the past, the states were not particularly interfering, but would let the process clear up. As we go forward, and all these technologies are actually upscaling the human skills that are needed to remain in the workforce, there is a higher need for social policy to be coordinated with technological progress. And I think this is particularly important in the case of AI, because as you pointed out, it will have very important social consequences. So at the same time, it comes at a time when the demographics are deteriorating, so you can actually mitigate some of these demographic issues. But there has to be a policy coordination, so we cannot let AI to progress at a, you know, uncontrollable pace to the extent that it creates significant social issues. And that, I think, it's something very important to focus on going forward.
3: And some of those, you know, those longer term societal impacts that we're talking about, I mean, is this something, are these theses that are investable right now, or are these just sort of narratives that you're going to have to let play out and see how they actually take shape?
15: It depends on the economy and the sector. So clearly we have the U.S. and China being leaders in these sectors, and you have other parts of the world that are lagging behind. And there are two things to consider. One is the development of these technologies, and the other thing is the applications of these technologies. And if you like, the biggest impact will be on the applications, whether these are done by followers or existing leaders in these technologies. So what is important for investors is to, depending on the sector and the economy, to decide at which part of the process they want to be. Do they want to invest in the infrastructure of these technologies, on the technologies themselves, or on the applications? But effectively, you need to have three factors in place. You need to consider the sectors that would benefit from these technologies, whether those sectors are really also affected by demographics, and whether the framework is in place for these technologies to really improve productivity.
2: So that was the head of the Pictet Research Institute, Maria Vassiliou, who was speaking there to Bloomberg's Romain Bostic and Katie Greifeld.
0: And interesting on the point of the other consequences of AI as well. I'm just looking at China's latest trade data out this morning as well, showing that expansion in exports and imports beating expectations. And that's also an AI story, because demand for AI hardware is offsetting disruptions from the war in Iran as well. So exports up 19% from a year earlier as well. IMNO imports also rising by 27%. It's the trade surplus of over $105 billion worth as well. And this is, you know, look, economists who've been analysing the numbers saying that it suggests continued support from AI hardware demand.
2: Yeah, absolutely. So that on the AI story. Coming up next, though, on Bloomberg Daybreak Europe. So, rebuilding ties with Europe, Brexit 10 years on, we're going to discuss as actually the momentum maybe has shifted now in Europe towards closer ties. We'll be examining that next. This is Bloomberg.
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2: Caroline Hepke. So we've had a rebound in terms of memory chip makers. Shares on the KOSPI up by more than 8% this morning. The Hang Seng Tech Index has also rebounded. And if you look at the Nasdaq futures, they're positive, up 0.6%. So something of a turnaround in terms of the story of the past 3 days. How much is it about dip buying? How much is it profit taking at the minute? We'll think about that. In terms of 10-year US yields, they dropped 1.5 basis points at 4.55. Oil prices are easing, down 1%, more than 1% for Brent crude futures, $93.24. Gold at $4,344. The Bloomberg dollar spot index is weaker, 0.2%. And futures for the European market open sinking, 0.25%. Those are the markets now.
0: Caroline, thank you very much. Now, what would rolling back Brexit mean for the UK economy? Polls show a majority in favour of rejoining the EU. Leaving the European Union has cost the British economy between 2 and 4% of GDP. But could the damage be undone? And how? Bloomberg Economics has published new analysis on this, and our UK politics reporter, James Wilcock, is here with more detail. First of all, James, why has this idea of reversing Brexit 10 years since the vote to leave re-emerged?
21: So it's polls, it's demographics, and frankly, it's economic desperation. I mean, Bloomberg has an Ipsos poll just out this week that shows now 52% of people would rejoin the EU, the cursed 52%, with 33 wanting to sort of stay out and 1 in 10 not knowing. Now, look, if you got into a campaign, that might shift a bit. But the sort of quite morbid fact is, Stephen, overwhelmingly young people want to rejoin and overwhelmingly older people voted to leave. And in a decade since, there are less of those older people than there used to be. And the fact that the UK has had much lower long-term growth rates year on year for the sort of many years, which I have to say in a sort of impartial way, the OBR did predict at the time and was roundly decried, but it seems to have been proven correct.
2: James, I have to put a wry smile on my face here as I approach perhaps that older cohort. Not quite yet, folks, but close. Because, of course, I covered Brexit at the time 10 years ago and the whole build-up to it. And this was also a point that was made at the time, you know, this difference generationally, about people. And so it's sort of very interesting. Bloomberg Economics, though, has done this deep dive into what it would mean now for the UK economy if there were this rapprochement. I mean, again, what flavour of rapprochement? That's quite difficult, isn't it?
21: Yeah, well, look, this is a very heated academic debate. I mean, look, if you... All economists broadly agree that leaving the EU has harmed the UK economy. And more Brexit-supporting economists would say it's 1%. There was a study done last year by NISA that put it at 6-8%. So Bloomberg Economics say, actually, if you sort of strip out some of the sort of US and Irish comparisons, which would put the UK doing far better than, say, its EU peers, you end up at between 2 and 4% of damage to the EU, of the UK economy. Now, what is interesting is there's a lot of talk in the Labour government now of some form of rapprochement, as you put it. None of the kind of most obvious scenarios that are being considered by the government would even recoup half of that lost output in long-term growth. That is what the Bloomberg Economics analysis is showing. And I think this really does set the debate as we sort of hear from the likes of Keir Starmer about, could you do a customs union? Could you do some sort of single market sort of a tie-up? Is there a kind of Swiss-style arrangement? None of that would recoup even half of the kind of 2.4-ish% that Bloomberg Economics estimates has been lost. And so that kind of sets the term of the debate where maybe sentiment has shifted. Maybe there is a thing the Labour government can do, but a lot of that growth, unless you have a full back return, it's not coming back.
0: Well, Keir Starmer is trying to reset relations with the EU before his time as leader is up. That depends on the outcome of the Makerfield by-election and whether Andy Burnham wins a seat and usurps Starmer or whether Reform UK wins. That's a lot of ifs. James.
21: It is. And frankly, I was talking to Labour sources around the 2024 election, and they were saying this is a second term issue. This is back when Starmer was talking about a decade of national renewal. Like you say, Stephen, the Makerfield by-election and the prospect of a potential challenger in the form of Andy Burnham coming has accelerated a lot of the rhetoric around this. But I have to sort of introduce a note of scepticism here, which is there are three big problems with this. Number one is that any negotiation with the EU takes time. And the idea that if Starmer really does have political weeks to live, which I have to say is not a set fact yet, there's very little chance of an engagement with the EU. The other is what the EU think of this, right? You have, for example, politicians in France fearing a future Le Pen right-wing government saying, why would we give the UK ways to unpick any arrangement which would then be used against us in France? And then also you have the threat of Nigel Farage and the EU politicians going, what are the UK really going to be serious when the current highest polling political party is one that is explicitly an anti-EU Brexit voting party? So there are lots of issues with this. It's not going to be

0: time to take profits. Chip stocks rally as Bank of America warns that red flags are multiplying.
1: Juiced up, Apple reboots its AI offering, but says EU rules means it can't yet release the new version of Siri to European users.
0: Plus, Bailey versus Farage. The Bank of England raises concerns over fake images of the reform UK leader fighting the Bank of England governor.
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0: Good morning from London. I'm Caroline Hepke.
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0: Good to have you with me this morning, Jack. Let's have a think about the markets then this morning as we see a rebound for the KOSPI up by 7.8%. We had seen a gain of as much as 8% after 3 days of declines. The Hang Seng Tech Index is also up. The MSCI Asia Pacific Index gaining 2.7%. Stock futures for Europe, though, are down 0.3%. NASDAQ futures, though, up by 0.6%. There's more demand again for AI shares, but how much is that really filtering into Europe? Bloomberg dollar spot index is weaker, 0.2%. Oil prices are down 1% for Brent crude futures, $93.25. And I like this. Citi points to a drop in US and European debt markets, swings during FIFA World Cups. And kickoff is on Thursday, Jack.
1: Now to our top stories. OpenAI has filed confidentially for an IPO as it joins rivals in tapping public markets to fund ambitious growth plans. Sources tell us that the maker of ChatGPT is working with Goldman Sachs and Morgan Stanley on a potential listing as soon as this autumn. Though the company remains synonymous with AI, OpenAI now faces increasing competition from rival Anthropic and others. Michael Heither is our US deals editor.
3: Another week, another multi-billion plan for an IPO of an AI company, it seems. Yes, the race is on against Anthropic. What OpenAI is saying today is simply that they announced that they had filed confidentially for an IPO because they thought it was going to leak anyway, so they put that out there. The announcement notably says that they have not decided on timing, that the company is perhaps doing things which might be better done as a private company for a while, and the decision on that will come later.
1: Michael Heither speaking there. As a growing number of chief technology officers push for greater AI cost efficiency, cheaper Chinese models are putting pressure on AI token pricing, raising questions about how much companies are willing to pay for premium models. If that trend continues, it could challenge the economics behind the hundreds of billions of dollars US firms are investing in AI infrastructure.
0: Well, sticking with those blockbuster listings, we are told that SpaceX's initial public offering is heavily oversubscribed. Bloomberg understands that multiple institutional investors have placed orders for shares worth $10 billion or more. The Elon Musk-led company is expected to go public later this week in what could be the biggest IPO ever. The firm is looking to raise around $75 billion, valuing the company at approximately $1.8 trillion. SpaceX's initial public offering is a bet on Elon Musk's vision, with some concerns, though, about the entangled nature of his businesses. Musk is expected to retain 85% of voting control of SpaceX after the IPO.
1: The rush to go public comes as Bank of America strategists warn investors to be cautious about US stocks. In a recent note, they say there are too many red flags in the market and advise investors that now may be the time to take profits. The warning follows a sharp sell-off in chip stocks on concerns that the AI-driven rally had become overheated amid growing global inflation risks. Here's the view of Mark Franklin of Manulife Investment Management.
4: You see the major central banks either collectively raise rates or signal that rate hikes are potentially on the table in the case of the Fed, that will ultimately lead to a tightening of financial conditions, and investors will be forced to sort of revert back to fundamentals and try to ascertain which parts of the equity market still have potential upside, even if policy is no longer overall supportive.
1: Mark Franklin's assessment came as equities rebounded as lower valuations in AI-related shares attract buyers. South Korea's KOSPI has risen more than 7% after yesterday's sharp drop, while chipmaker SK Hynix jumped as much as 11%.
0: Apple launched its new set of tools for the AI era, but says that some won't be available in the European Union due to EU regulation. Its latest software will power the next generation of Apple's products and

0: includes an AI-powered version of Siri. IDC's senior research director Nabila Popal says that Apple's reach gives it an edge.
1: There was no revolutionary breakthrough feature that we haven't seen before across, you know, other models. But what is breakthrough is the fact that it's, let's remember, the Apple installed base. They're massive. There's millions of users using iPhone and iPhone only, right? Not everyone has been in the tech space or has used other devices.
0: Nabila Popal speaking there, but Apple is in a standoff with EU regulators over whether its new tools protect user privacy. The company says that it won't launch its new Siri AI assistant in either the EU or China as it engages with regulators.
2: The UK says it will repay visa fees for high-growth companies when they hire talent from abroad. The move comes as the Labour government is trying to fend off criticism that it has made the UK a less attractive place to do business after reforming the immigration system and ramping up taxes on employers. Speaking to Bloomberg at London's Tech Week, Britain's AI minister Kanishka Narayan says the government is focused on the ends, not the means.
3: I think one of the things I've most valued is the British public's appetite for pragmatism. And I think that is the defining philosophy for this government. We want the best security trust for the British public when it comes to AI. We will pursue the mechanisms that make that deliver rather than looking obsessively at the mechanism for how we get there.
2: The UK's AI minister is also hoping to capitalise on Britain's tech hub status to boost investment and growth. But Labour leadership hopeful Andy Burnham's comments on regulating big tech have raised concerns that the UK government's stance may be more complicated.
0: Now to the Middle East. Iran and Israel have agreed not to strike each other as long as they are not attacked. After a recent escalation in violence threatened peace talks, US President Donald Trump has renewed his claim of momentum in the negotiations, saying that they were in the final throes of a deal. Israeli leader Benjamin Netanyahu says that his country will hold far for now.
4: Right now, the fighting on the Iran front is contained. If they make a mistake and attack us again, we will respond forcefully.
0: Israel's Prime Minister Benjamin Netanyahu there during a televised statement yesterday, speaking via a translator. His remarks followed Iran's announcement of an end to its military operations against Israel, though its central military command vowed much harsher action if Israel continues to attack. Now, oil dipped on the news of that agreement, with Brent crude slipping towards $93 a barrel after closing slightly higher on Monday.
2: The Bank of England is sounding the alarm over a barrage of AI-generated images. The pictures circulating on social media depict Governor Andrew Bailey and Reform's Nigel Farage. Bloomberg's Tibor Adebayo has more.
5: Social media platform X is awash with images of Reform Party leader Nigel Farage fighting Bank of England Governor Andrew Bailey. The problem is, the images are fake. The posts are linked to a counterfeit BBC News article claiming the two came to blows on popular political panel show Question Time. But that confrontation never happened. Yet the posts have quotes attributed to Farage criticising Bailey over the cost of living and promoting AI-powered investment platforms. They also include links to an app called Anoctorex. According to the BOE governor, this incident is the latest in a spate of fake adverts impersonating central banks. A Reform official said the party had reported the adverts, but declined to say whether that was to X or to a UK regulator. In London, Tiwa Adebayo, Bloomberg Radio.
0: And those are our top stories for you this morning. Now let's look at the markets, where we see the KOSPI rebounding this morning, up as much as 8%, 7.7% higher. We've also seen the Hang Seng Tech Index rebound, along with the MSCI Asia Pacific Index up 2.7%, and Nasdaq futures positive up 0.7. US stocks 50 futures though are down 0.3% for the European market open. We've also had some details out in terms of GSK buying this cancer treatment maker Nuvalent. It has agreed to buy Nuvalent for $124 per share in cash. It says that there'll be no change to GSK's 2026 full year guidance, and that this deal will be accretive to core earnings per share in 2029. So that in deals news. Just looking elsewhere, Brent crude prices are down 1.1%, $93.21. And for bond markets, so US benchmark yields dropping 1.5 basis points at 4.55% for 10-year Treasury treasury yields. Those are the markets, Jack.
2: Thanks, Caroline. Now, in a moment, we will talk about those upcoming mega cap IPOs and give you the latest on the Middle East. But before we do, another story that caught our eye this morning. I'm sure this caught your eye, Caroline. On the alternatives to tea or coffee in the morning, Christina Peterson has been writing about the choices people are making to manage their intake of caffeine. So you've got sort of coffee brands like Starbucks making half-caffeinated versions of their coffee to drink at home. And there's also the rise of cold canned drinks and sales of refrigerated, ready-to-drink bottles of uncaffeinated coffee and tea were up almost 15% in a year to March, according to one US researcher, Spins. I definitely recommend taking a look at this story for the amazing graphic, which has got sort of a chart, you know, with sort of caffeine per milliliter, or I think it is, which I found fascinating. But will you be reducing your caffeine intake, Caroline?
0: A short answer, Jack, no, absolutely not. I drink vast quantities of tea, and I'm afraid, yes, that's probably going to stay that way. Have you got any kind of fancy coffee maker at home? Do you have one of those?
2: I mean, I have got a coffee maker at home. I don't know if I'd describe it as fancy. I'm probably a true coffee snob, I'm sure, would look down on me with deep disgust, and okay, probably also do with a deep clean as well. But anyway, enough about our caffeine habits. So let's go to the Middle East. Israel and Iran have agreed to end attacks against each other, which means a fragile ceasefire remains in place for now. Oil prices have declined. Joining us now is Bloomberg's EMEA news director, Will Kennedy. Morning, Will. So what's in this deal?
6: Well, it was an agreement that Iran and Israel would both stop attacking each other directly. We had seen Israel bomb targets in Iran for the first time since the ceasefire was agreed in April, and they've now agreed to stop that. I think there is one very important caveat, however, which is it appears that Israel is still continuing operations in southern Lebanon against Hezbollah. It has at least reserved its right to do that, and Iran has said that would be an excuse for further action. So there is this stepping back, but it remains very contingent and very fragile.
0: Okay, in terms of President Trump, he also spoke just after this announcement by Israel and Iran, talking about we're in the final throes of what will be a very, very good deal. So this is fresh reporting from the US administration. He also had talked about how the US will declare total victory in its war with Iran over the next 2 weeks. I mean, is President Trump still driving the agenda here?
6: I think any sensible listener or investor would take those comments with a bit of a pinch of salt. We are 2 months into a ceasefire, during almost all of which Trump has promised a very good deal. And there has been diplomatic activity, but that deal has yet to emerge. And even those parts of the deal which we understand, you'd struggle to call that total victory when Trump went into this campaign hoping for regime change. At the moment, the ceasefire looks very fragile. The situation looks very uncertain. And importantly, the Strait of Hormuz remains closed, dealing a big impact to the global economy and the energy markets in particular. So I think that people need to wait to see the deal rather than put too much store in Trump's words, which come thick and fast.
2: And so in relation to the Strait then, Will, what is the latest in terms of movement of oil, and what can we expect?
6: Well, there does seem to be some oil getting out. It's clear that some tankers are willing to make the journey. They're doing that by turning off their transponders, probably sticking close to the Omani coast. There has been reporting that the US Navy is providing intelligence and advice to help them do that. It's a long way from a normal situation. It's a long way from a full flow, but it does alleviate some of the pressures in the oil market. Traders will be very interested to see how far that continues and whether indeed those flows can build. We also have, we think, Iran negotiating deals with particular countries for them to allow cargoes out. So both of those methods, we do see some oil and gas escaping from the Strait.
0: Yeah, absolutely. And this is what oil markets at least are watching closely, isn't it, for what will happen to the commodity markets, really very divided about how long it will take to restart oil production, you know, what will happen if and when the Strait reopens. Thank you so much for being with us. That is Will Kennedy, our EMEA News Director. And I do recommend also Javier Blas's column on this. Brace for a flood of oil as soon as Hormuz reopens. But as I say, lots of caveats around that story.
2: Now, let's get more on the news of OpenAI filing confidentially for an IPO as artificial intelligence companies race to go public. Joining us is our senior strategist, Jan-Patrick Barnett. Morning, Jan-Patrick. So what do we know about OpenAI's plans?
7: Actually, not too much. And I mean, like the filing that we saw is a bit puzzling to me. I mean, like we know that those companies were like thinking about like going public, OpenAI, as well as Anthropic. And what was striking to me is like the mention at OpenAI said it will maybe take a while before they actually go ahead with the IPO. So they mentioned that it might take until fall because they said there are things that are easier to do as a private company than a public company. And I would bet in the market this is going to raise some eyebrows. So short answer is not much. No size, no number of shares, no actual timeline. So lots of open questions.
0: Okay, lots of open questions, but lots of investor appetite. And you can see that in the SpaceX IPO plans, surely.
7: Yeah, definitely. I mean, the theme is there. The theme is working. And I always say, like, when you look at the Google statistics about, like, token usage and how the technology is scaling, then you have AI, something that is right now scaling on a generational level, basically. And so, hence, the investor appetite is there. The thing is also, like, that if we put Google aside, there's not much to invest into the actual AI model builders and the frontier model builders. So when OpenAI and Anthropic eventually come to the market, that's certainly something that investors are going to be interested in, because right now we don't know who wins the AI race, which is the model that will prevail, or is there something that is like going to be superior to everything else. So I guess like every investor who is keen on riding the AI train is also keen on diversifying, because it's very hard to predict like who is going to win the race.
0: Yeah, absolutely. And it really is an arms race, isn't it, to raise billions and billions of dollars to spend and fund AI infrastructure. Jan-Patrick, thank you so much for being with us. That is Bloomberg's senior strategist, Jan-Patrick Barnett. Look, there's just so much to think about in these mega IPOs that are coming so quickly.
2: It's a fascinating backdrop for these companies as they're looking to raise, you know, unprecedented amounts of capital. You know, just this morning we're talking about CTOs worrying about use of AI, cost of AI. It'll be fascinating to see how they get on.
0: Yeah, the token price is a really important one, isn't it? Coming up in the next part of Bloomberg Daybreak, we're going to bring you some of our top interviews next. This is Bloomberg.
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0: 7:21 a.m. here in the City of London. Good morning, I'm Caroline Hepker. So the Japanese yen trading at 160, a little bit supported with more reports of the Bank of Japan planning to tighten in terms of interest rates there. This, of course, important as we get into the build-up towards the ECB. We're priced in for a rate hike, of course, there. Looking at 10-year Treasury yields this morning, 4.54% down by 2 basis points. European yields will start trading at 3.06 for German benchmark 10-year yields. Elsewhere, the story is about the IPOs of the big AI companies really coming to market. The rebound in the KOSPI up 8.3% this morning, but also the decline of oil prices, 1.4% lower now for Brent crude futures, $92.90. You do have a tentative ceasefire that does seem to remain in place between Israel and Iran. Those are the market figures for you. Let's get the latest when it comes to global news headlines. Here's Jack Sidders in London. Good morning, Jack.
2: Thanks, Caroline. Iran and Israel have agreed to halt strikes against each other after a flare-up of violence threatened to derail peace negotiations. Israel's Prime Minister Benjamin Netanyahu says his country will hold its fire for now, but would respond should Tehran attack again. China's President Xi Jinping vowed to expand ties in trade, agriculture and technology during his visits to North Korea. Xi's visit is part of Beijing's effort to reassert influence over an emboldened Pyongyang, which has drastically expanded its nuclear arsenal and deepened relations with Moscow. A U.S. judge has struck down President Donald Trump's plans to charge $100,000 for H-1B visa applications, saying it's an unlawful tax. The visa program is a cornerstone of employment-based immigration in America, allowing companies to hire university-educated foreign workers for specialised jobs. Those are some of our global news headlines.
0: Thank you so much, Jack, for that. Now, let's bring you one of our big conversations. It's all around tech. There's been a lot going on with London Tech Week and with the AI IPOs. Well, is your phone about to start using AI to plan your life? Temo was voted the best app on Apple's App Store last year. It promises to use artificial intelligence to make personal productivity easy. Now, at the launch of Apple's new AI-powered operating system, Ed Ludlow has been speaking to both the CEO, Helene Lassen-Norlum, and the Chief Product Officer, Melissa Azari. He asked them if these new tools change how developers like them will be working with Apple.
1: I think the way we always look at it is that we really are super excited about what Apple will be launching and announcing, because that can help us support our users in what we actually want. And what we basically really want to achieve for our users is to take this cognitive load out of planning, make it feel more effortless, make it feel smart. And I believe that a lot of the updates that we are hoping to see could be able to sort of help us achieving that mission.
19: We can get into some of those very soon. Melissa, let's go over the basics of Temo. What is it for? Who is it used by? And what, I guess, is your core competence in building it out?
1: So we're like visual planning app where we have built AI into the product to support our users in making planning more smart and making it more adjustable to the daily plans and real life.
19: The way that we have reported about what's coming with Siri, Helen, is it goes from being single voice command with a single response to multi-step task, you know, kind of similar to some of the things that Temo is already doing. Do you see that as being, maybe people use Siri instead of Temo, or is there a kind of, you talked a second ago about the traffic being driven to Temo. How do you see that happening?
1: I see that it's a very good, like, what we also really like about integrating a lot with Apple technologies is that you can support the user sort of throughout the OS,
19: right.
1: So you don't necessarily have to go into the app to get the support you need, but you can actually maybe just speak to Siri, you can use shortcuts, you can use a lot of the sort of entire OS to interact with your favorite products and your favorite apps, and that's what we really believe is super strong about building on the Apple technologies, combining with what we also, of course, design specifically for our user base.
19: Temo has a very interesting user base, Melissa. How involved are Apple in that, in the idea? And talk a little bit as well about within the community of users, how the app is designed for various neurodivergent users.
1: So how Apple is involved in that?
19: Yeah, like what's it like working with Apple?
1: I mean, we love working with Apple. I think Apple's technology is also supporting a lot of like accessibility features throughout the OS system, and that we have also used some of those in our app. And so
22: I think what we also really like, is Apple has a strong focus on accessibility, and we really try to focus on the more sort of invisible disabilities, you can say, or some of the things that it's not so clear. That, for example, you need more organization and structure because your brain works in a different way than the norm, you can say. So we also have added a lot of visual support in our app, so you can see like the time more tangible, like with timers and breaking down subtasks, so you can actually see what I'm doing, how long time I'm doing it. So seeing accessibility as something that is more than so it's more like also the invisible part of.
19: And just really quick, you iPhone app of the year 25, a big pitch of the new phase of Siri is it follows you iOS to macOS. Does that open things up for you?
1: It definitely does. I think it's also very much about reaching the users where they are. If it's on the phone, if it's on your computer, it's about getting the support you need throughout the day where you need it best. And I think Apple has a super strong focus on that as well. So that's super exciting.
19: What do you want to hear most in this keynote? What is the thing that brings you here today? What do you want to hear?
1: I think some, like, super excited about some announcements on Apple Intelligence. Back to sort of, we really believe there's a strong opportunity there to make that sort of smart planning, make it feel super effortless, building this little personal assistant, basically, that we want to build with Temo that just understands everything about you and can support you in the best possible way.
0: So that was Temo's CEO, Helene Lassen-Norlin, and Chief Product Officer, Melissa Azari, there speaking to Bloomberg's Ed Ludlow at Apple's headquarters in Cupertino. Yeah, it's a kind of, it's an interesting little app, actually. It gets rid of your to-do list and gives you these kind of pop-up tasks. Anyway, it is all about efficiency, isn't it? So Jack, tell me, what is the most efficient thing you're going to do this week in terms of what you're reporting on?
2: Yeah, I could definitely do with some help, actually, going through the agenda for Superreturn, the big private markets conference, which is taking place in Berlin this week with several of my team. It's an interesting one. I mean, it kicked off yesterday.
0: Yes.
2: And CEO of sort of Arkmont, Anthony Fogel, he gave the opening keynote and kind of set the tone, which is really about, you know, nothing to see here. Private markets doing much better than you would, you know, believe if you just read the media, which is quite interesting. There's a real sort of battle for the narrative, I think, going on in private markets.
0: Okay.
2: We've had lots of funds, you know, having to halt redemptions because of investor concerns. But are we seeing it in the underlying portfolios yet? Are we seeing the defaults? You know, some of these people speaking at the conference would say no, and that their portfolios are performing very well. But clearly a lot of nerves out there. So an interesting tussle going on there.
0: Yeah, I think that is fascinating, isn't it, to get that insight. So that's the Superreturn conference that's going on in Berlin. One of the things that Bloomberg is reporting on, of course. And coming up next, we'll have a lot more on, well, the AI IPOs, but also what's happening in the Middle East. That's next.
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0: Good morning from London. I'm Caroline Hepke.
2: And I'm Jack Sidders. 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
0: Okay, quick whiz through these markets then. Stock futures for Europe are down 0.25%. Of course, this with Europe and its lighter load when it comes to tech names is losing out, even though you're seeing a rebound in terms of the KOSPI and for NASDAQ stock futures as well, which are up 0.7% this morning. 10-year US Treasury yields down 1.5%. Basis points at 455, just seeing that market open up in Europe for fixed income. 3.05 for German yields, not moving too much just yet, as oil prices for Brent crude futures down 1.1% now. Those are the markets.
2: Now, on to our top stories. OpenAI has filed confidentially for an IPO as it joins rivals in tapping public markets to fund ambitious growth plans. Sources tell us that the maker of ChatGPT is working with Goldman Sachs and Morgan Stanley on a potential listing as soon as this autumn. Though the company remains synonymous with the sector, OpenAI now faces increasing competition from rival Anthropic and others. Michael Heifer is our U.S. deals editor.
4: In its last funding round, OpenAI was valued at $852 billion. That's a lot of money. If you think about sort of a rough gauge of anywhere from, say, 2% to 5% of a valuation being raised, that adds up pretty quickly.
2: Michael Heifer speaking there, as a growing number of chief technology officers push for greater AI cost efficiency. Cheaper Chinese models are putting pressure on AI token pricing, raising questions about how much companies are willing to pay for premium models. If that trend continues, it could challenge the economics behind the hundreds of billions of dollars US firms are investing in AI infrastructure.
0: Meanwhile, SpaceX's IPO is said to be oversubscribed, with orders closing on Wednesday. The Elon Musk-led company is expected to go public later this week in what could be the biggest listing ever. More on that story now from Bloomberg's Charlie Pellett.
5: Demand is building for a potentially record-setting debut. Emily Green is head of private wealth management at Elevest, and she says there are very mixed investor views.
23: The SpaceX IPO is so controversial. Like, there's the people who cannot wait to get access to it, and then there's the people, I have gotten so many emails of like, make sure that I do not own this.
5: SpaceX's IPO is expected to price June 11th and the following day in New York. Charlie Pellett, Bloomberg Radio.
2: GSK has agreed to acquire Nuvalent in a deal valued at $10.6 billion. The British pharmaceutical giant is buying the clinical stage biopharmaceutical company to strengthen its oncology portfolio and expand its cancer treatment pipeline. The transaction is expected to close in the third quarter, subject to regulatory approvals. The offer represents a substantial premium to Nuvalent's current market cap of approximately $7 billion.
0: Meanwhile, Apple has launched its new set of tools for the AI era, but it says that some won't be available if the European Union in the European Union because of EU regulation. Now, it's the latest software which will power the next generation of Apple's products and includes an AI-powered version of Siri. Bloomberg's tech's Ed Ludlow says that it could be groundbreaking.
6: Siri AI will work across iOS with iPhone, macOS with Mac, iPadOS with iPad. You get the idea. The whole point is that you can start a project, something meaningfully useful on one device and carry it over into another. It takes Siri from a place where it's a feature, it's a single prompt that elicits a single result, to a multi-step task.
0: Ed Ludlow speaking there about Siri, but Apple is in a standoff with EU regulators over whether its new tools protect user privacy. The company says that it won't launch its new Siri AI assistant in either the EU or China as it engages with regulators.
2: Iran and Israel have agreed not to strike each other as long as they're not attacked after a recent escalation in violence threatened peace talks. After President Trump's appeal for de-escalation, Israel's leader Benjamin Netanyahu said his country would hold fire. His remarks follow Iran also announcing an end to its military operations against Israel, though its central military command vowed much harsher action if Israel continues to attack. Oil dipped on news of the agreement, with Brent crude slipping towards $93 a barrel after closing slightly higher on Monday.
0: And those are our top stories for you this morning. Coming up next on Bloomberg Daybreak Europe, we'll be speaking to Sam Linton-Brown, BNP Paribas Global Head of Macro Strategy, on markets as we head towards that potential ECB rate hike, expected rate hike. That's next. This is Bloomberg.
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0: It is 7:40 a.m. here in the City of London. Good morning, I'm Caroline Hepke. So stocks are extending their rebound, at least in the Asia equity session. MSCI Asia Pacific Index up 2.7%. The KOSPI's up 8.2% this morning. But Europe's low tech exposure means that stock futures here in Europe are lagging. We're down 0.2% for the U.S. stocks 50 futures. NASDAQ futures up by almost 0.7%. Looking at fixed income, German yields are 3.05, so down about a basis point after slightly more positive industrial production figures out of Germany, but there's still a long way to go. Brent crude futures dropping 1.2% now at $93.07, and gold trading at $4,337 a troy ounce, so up by about 0.2%. We're keeping an eye on the Strait of Hormuz, remaining largely closed even after we got that Israel-Iran agreement, tentative kind of a deal. That is a look at the markets. Let's get you more on what's going on around the world. Jack Sidders, who's in London. Good morning again, Jack.
2: Thanks, Caroline. Israel and Iran have agreed to halt strikes against each other after a flare-up of violence threatened to derail peace negotiations. Israel's Prime Minister Benjamin Netanyahu says his country will hold its fire for now, but would respond should Tehran attack again. China's President Xi Jinping vowed to expand ties in trade, agriculture and technology during his visit to North Korea. Xi's trip is part of Beijing's efforts to reassert influence over an emboldened Pyongyang, which has drastically expanded its nuclear arsenal and deepened relations with Moscow. A U.S. judge has struck down President Donald Trump's plans to charge $100,000 for H-1B visa applications, saying it's an unlawful tax. The visa program is a cornerstone of employment-based immigration in America, allowing companies to hire university-educated foreign workers for specialized jobs. Those are some of our global news headlines.
0: Thank you so much for that, Jack. Now, markets are back in risk-on mode with cheaper valuations for some AI shares, luring some investors back, slightly cheaper valuations, and the prospect of mega AI IPOs, plus the ECB rate decision to come. Joining us now is Sam Lytton-Brown, who is head of global macro strategy at BNP Paribas. Welcome back to the radio studio, Sam. We had a bit of data out today, the German industrial production figures. I mean, growing for the first time since the war broke out in Iran. I mean, it's not exactly Friedrich Merz's year of growth, but it's something.
14: We'll take it.
0: Okay, does it add hope for German turnaround?
14: Yeah, I think the key point from a German perspective is the already announced and already budgeted for government spending that's sort of really still to hit the economy for the most part. So our estimate is that Germany this year is going to issue more than a third of bonds than it did last year, having already in 2025 issued a quarter more than in 2024. So the amount of fiscal that's coming there is really quite significant, which means against what has become a negative cyclical backdrop related to high energy prices, we still expect growth to be surprisingly resilient in the Eurozone. So we're looking, for example, of growth this year to come in at 1%.
2: Mm, okay, and then looking ahead to perhaps more consequential releases, ECB on Thursday, would a hike be an error in the face of a sort of weak European economy?
14: We don't think so. We think they'll hike, and we think they'll hike again in September. The key point here is really inflation. Inflation's going to get near to 4%, we think, on headline around the turn of this year. The ECB need to respond to that, given their concern that higher current inflation can lead to higher inflation expectations in the medium term. So we expect two hikes that we'd actually characterize as probably a little bit more of a floor than a ceiling.
0: Okay. How much of all of this hiking cycle is just already priced into the front end of the rates curve?
14: In the case of Europe, all of it perhaps is even a little bit too much priced at present. I think the market's likely to oscillate within this 2 to 3 hike range. And right now, we're more towards the upper end of that range. I think in the US, there's still some room for us to price in more tightening. We actually expect the Fed to hike rates 3 times, starting in December, back to back to back.
0: Is that really feasible, given Kevin Warsh and the known pressure that he's under? And also, December is just a very long way away.
14: December is a long way away. We think it is feasible. The economy in the US continues to grow above trend. That's perhaps not unexpected. But what is unexpected is the strength of the labor market. The market and the Fed were looking for some loosening there. And the evidence points to the contrary. The labor market's tightening. We expect the unemployment rate to be at 4% at the end of this year. That's well beneath where the Fed forecast it. It's a 0.3 percentage point decline from the data that we just had. And we think when you're sat at the Fed with growth above trend, inflation around 3%, and a labor market that's accelerating, you need to react by reversing some of the insurance cuts that you delivered last year. So we think effectively that's what they do, and that they hike 3 times.
2: Yeah, that jobs data really sort of changing the narrative. I mean, you expect higher 10-year yields in both the US and the Eurozone, with the US 10-year already at 4.55%. Is the move to 4.75% a sort of rate story or a Fed credibility story?
14: It's a rate story. It's a rate story. Our view on the Fed implies they're basically conducting monetary policy in the same way as they have in the past. So we don't really believe in the sort of Fed premium into the long end of the Treasury curve, at least in our scenario where they're hiking rates. So it's first and foremost about a Fed that hikes more than the market's pricing, that drives 10-year yields higher. Europe's different. Europe's more around the fiscal change in Germany leading to a lot more supply at a time where you've also got less long end demand as a result of some pension fund reform taking place in the Netherlands. So it's higher yields and steeper curves both in the Eurozone, and in the US it's certainly higher yields, and perhaps it could even be steeper curves.
0: Given the importance of energy price moves, is President Trump losing control of the war in the Middle East? The strait remains closed. You know, it has receded to the backdrop a little bit, this idea that, you know, another week or another few weeks or another month of the strait being closed being a major issue for global economies.
14: The expectations keep getting pushed back. And I think if you gave most people a scenario of what we've had over the past 12 and a half weeks, they would have put oil a lot higher. So I think the market, conscious of that, sees that you have some, I don't know what the right word is, perhaps sort of dynamic rebalancing in the market that's enabling prices not to go up by as much as people would have expected, which in turn is giving quite a lot of comfort. Now, that needs to be coming from demand destruction or from more supply getting through Hormuz than had been expected. It's probably a bit of both. But it means that from the market's perspective, it's becoming quite comfortable with the idea that markets can function, the world can function, even with the war ongoing. I think at some point, we must have a biting point, and presumably it's related to product shortages, in particular diesel, that's very important for European manufacturing. If you started to have some shortages there, then the macroeconomic impact that the market would be nervous of would become more significant.
2: Yeah, it's fascinating. I mean, I cast my mind way back to the end of February, start of March, talking to investors at that point. You know, the message was very much, oh, no, don't worry. But, you know, if we're still here in 100 days, then, you know, it'd be very different. But as you say, yeah, markets have been remarkably taken it in their stride. That said, again, you know, looking at the sort of grab bag of stories we've had this morning, Bank of America, you know, advising investors to take profits. Are you seeing more sort of bear market signposts?
14: Very tactically, we are a little bit cautious in the US because of all the upcoming sort of calls on liquidity you have from IPOs or capital raises at a time when the market's actually quite long on our proprietary positioning metrics on US stocks. You overlay that with the recent moves we've had in US rates, and it implies perhaps we could have a bit of a correction. But really, we think a bit of a correction at most. Our view's positive. You've got a still strong economy, AI, and a Fed, which even if it's hiking, retains a dovish reaction function. As you pointed out, December's a long way away. Even if the data's not strong, they won't hike. So it's not a Fed that's super privileging inflation over growth by any means. So I think you pull all that together and it implies any pullbacks are buying opportunities.
0: Okay, yeah, and this ahead, of course, of the OpenAI IPO and so many others potentially to come in the next few days and weeks. Sam, thank you so much for being with us. Good to speak to you. Sam Linden-Brown is head of Global Macro Strategy at BNP Paribas. Appreciate your time. In the next part of Bloomberg Daybreak Europe, though, we are going to be looking at some of the stories that we've been writing about today, the retail sales numbers, British Retail Consortium, M&A stories in the pharma sector. We talked to you a bit about GSK. I want to get some more details on that GSK move that broke today. So that's in the next part of Daybreak Europe. We're live from London this morning with Caroline Hepke and Jack Sidders. This is Bloomberg.
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0: 53 a.m. So we are approaching the European cash open in just a few minutes' time, but stock futures are lower, 0.3%. So it doesn't look like we're going to see the rebound that the KOSPI has seen, up by 8.2% today. The Nikkei 225 up 2.2%. MSCI Asia Pacific Index up 2.7%. And futures pointing half of the Nasdaq up 0.5% today. In terms of sovereign bonds, a little bit of a rally, yields down by a basis point for benchmark German yields at 3.05, and oil prices are the other major story. $93.25 for Brent crude futures, down 1% on this agreement between Israel and Iran. It sort of leaves in place that very tentative ceasefire, but the Strait of Hormuz remaining shut largely. That is a look at the markets. Your Bloomberg Radio Business Flash, Jack.
2: Thanks, Caroline. Right, let's check in on some of the stories that our colleagues on the Markets Today live page are following today. Sam Unstead joins us now for more. Morning, Sam. So, new sales numbers from the British Retail Consortium. What do they tell us?
17: They tell us, I think, what you would almost always predict about retail sales in this country. It was sunny last month and things bounced back a bit. So particularly garden furniture, again, as you would expect, as the weather turns a little bit better. So nothing hugely surprising in there. You know, it also means that people tend to get together a bit more. So food sales tend to go up a little bit. We also had Barclaycard data as well today, consumer spending data. Very similar picture. Again, garden furniture doing well on Barclaycards as well, but fuel prices as well. This is something that's not so much tracked by the British Retail Consortium, but in the Barclaycard data, quite a big increase in how much money people are spending on petrol, which again, you know, fairly predictable, but it's something to continue to keep an eye on because oil prices don't look like they're going to come down anytime soon, and petrol prices have kind of settled in this area well above where they were, you know, at the beginning of the year.
0: Yeah. I mean, the good weather lasted about a week, but of course, I mean, it did.
2: Well, timed for half term.
17: It was, wasn't it?
0: And but mind you, attention sort of turning to El Nino and what impact that might have. I mean, not always a huge amount in the UK, but elsewhere certainly of interest. There is an M&A story in the pharma sector, which is of real interest today.
17: Yeah, GSK are buying a company called Nuvalent as cancer drug maker. So cancer drugs have been doing extremely well for most of the companies that have gone big in that area. So AstraZeneca, their big rival in the UK, their oncology division has done extremely well over the last few years. GSK, you know, changed CEO not too long ago, and part of the mission there is to rebuild the pipeline. You know, they are often, whenever you read analyst notes about GSK, it is said that their pipeline isn't quite as strong as some of their rivals. So this is a very clear way to do that. And as I say, it's just over $10 billion. So it is a big deal. One of the biggest that GSK has done for quite some time. And hopefully will, as far as the CEO is concerned, allow them to catch up that valuation gap that still exists between them and a lot of their US rivals.
2: And one of the UK's larger home builders reported today as well, Bellway. How are they getting on?
17: Yeah, I mean, we were sort of just mentioning once I came in here that it is quite predictable what Bellway is saying today. So, you know, April and May, much more difficult. And of course, that is a really important time of the year for companies building new homes, that spring selling season. There was chaos in the mortgage market over that time, deals getting pulled. And then when they came back, they were more expensive. So it's kind of put a lot of people off. You know, these things are always at the market. Margins to a certain extent. If people are going to move house, they're going to move house, but it does have an impact. And then the big issue, and this has been across the whole sector, is build cost inflation is really starting to come through now. And so that's hitting margins a little bit. And when you've got that combined with a little bit of a weakening in demand, more incentives tend to get used. That weighs on margins as well. And so the outlook for next year, particularly on the bottom line for home builders, is starting to look a lot weaker.
2: Yeah, absolutely. They're really being caught in that sort of pincer movement, as you say, between potentially higher costs, you know, higher energy prices feeding through into construction products and so forth. But, you know, a consumer that is constrained in terms of affordability with higher mortgage rates ultimately, you know, hits that crucial margin for the house builders.
17: Yeah, and actually another thing that we don't talk about so much with home builders, we tend to talk about much more with, say, the retail sector or the accommodation, hotels, is labour costs have gone up quite a bit. And, you know, this is another sector that feeds into this growing kind of concern in this country about youth unemployment, because it is one of the sectors that in the past, historically, would be a place that apprenticeships would be done, where first jobs could be done, you can learn a trade and that kind of thing. That's becoming more difficult for those companies to do as well, because the cost of employing people is behind.
2: Yeah, there are some remarkable stats about this, sort of the average age of, you know, various skilled tradespeople in this country, which are just unbelievably high. Yeah. I won't attempt to regurgitate them off the top of my head, but, you know, well into the 50s, say, for certain particular
0: bricklayers
2: trades.
0: And plumbers and all of those trades that you need in the house building sector. No, it is surprising, and I mean, it is one that the government is sort of talking about trying to address with that major report on NEETs, which is young people not in employment, education or training. Thank you so much, Sam, for being with us. As ever, always interesting to just chew over the news with our own Sam Unsaid. And for more on those stories and the latest UK market moves, you can find them at the Markets Today live page at bloomberg.co.uk or by typing TLIV on the Bloomberg terminal. Jack, really good to have you in the radio studio today. Thanks. Good to see you. Coming up in the next part of Daybreak Europe. So we'll be getting into the European market open. We'll be thinking about the Middle East. Also, going to have an

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1: 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I'm Stephen Carroll.
2: And I'm Caroline Hepke here in London. 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
1: Well, let's start with a check on the markets for you. The FTSE 100 opening down 0.4%. The CAC 40 in Paris is 0.2% lower this morning. The Italian index, the FTSE MIB, up by 0.2%. Not quite the same rebound in European equities that we saw in the Asian session today, where the MSCI Irish Pacific Index was up by 2.7%. Of course, the underplaying of tech companies in Europe, part of that story, although we are seeing a rise in the likes of BE Semiconductor and Infineon at the open this morning. With the latest headlines in the Middle East, Brent crude is trading 1.2% lower, $93.15. WTI is also down 1.6%. And European government bonds are rallying. The 10-year bond yield in Germany down 2 basis points. The 10-year gilt yield in the UK opening down 2 basis points as well.
2: Now to our top stories. OpenAI has filed confidentially for an IPO as it joins rivals in tapping public markets to fund ambitious growth plans. Sources tell us that the maker of ChatGPT is working with Goldman Sachs and Morgan Stanley on a potential listing as soon as this autumn. Though the company remains synonymous with AI, OpenAI now faces increasing competition from rival Anthropic and others. Michael Heither is our US deals editor.
3: Another week, another multi-billion plan for an IPO of an AI company, it seems. Yes, the race is on against Anthropic. What OpenAI is saying today is simply that they announced that they had filed confidentially for an IPO because they thought it was going to leak anyway, so they put that out there. The announcement notably says that they have not decided on timing, that the company is perhaps doing things which might be better done as a private company for a while, and the decision on that will come later.
2: Michael Heither speaking there as a growing number of chief technology officers push for greater AI cost efficiency. Cheaper Chinese models are putting pressure on AI token pricing, raising questions about how much companies are willing to pay for premium models. If that trend continues, it could challenge the economics behind the hundreds of billions of dollars that US firms are investing into AI infrastructure.
1: Staying with blockbuster listings news, we're told SpaceX's initial public offering is heavily oversubscribed. Bloomberg understands that multiple institutional investors have placed orders for shares worth $10 billion or more. The Elon Musk-led company is expected to go public later this week in what could be the biggest IPO ever. The firm's looking to raise around $75 billion, valuing the company at approximately $1.8 trillion. SpaceX's initial public offering is a bet on Elon Musk's vision, with some concerns about the entangled nature of his businesses. Musk is expected to retain 85% voting control of SpaceX after the IPO.
2: Well, the rush to go public comes as Bank of America strategists warn investors to be cautious about US stocks. In a recent note, they say there are too many red flags in the market and advise investors that now may be the time to take profits. The warning follows a sharp sell-off in chip stocks on concerns that the AI-driven rally had become overheated amid growing global inflation risks. Here's the view of Mark Franklin at Manulife Investment Management.
4: Do you see the major central banks either collectively raise rates or signal that rate hikes are potentially on the table in the case of the Fed? That will ultimately lead to a tightening of financial conditions, and investors will be forced to sort of revert back to fundamentals and try to ascertain which parts of the equity market still have potential upside, even if policy is no longer overall supportive.
2: Mark Franklin's assessment came as equities rebounded today as lower valuations in AR-related shares attract some buyers. South Korea's KOSPI has risen more than 7% after yesterday's sharp drop, while chipmaker SK Hynix jumped as much as 11%.
1: Apple has launched a new set of tools for the AI era, but says some won't be available in the European Union due to EU regulation. Its latest software will power the next generation of Apple's products and includes an AI-powered version of Siri. IDC Senior Research Director Nabila Popal says Apple's reach gives it an edge.
5: There was no revolutionary breakthrough feature that we haven't seen before across, you know, other models. But what is breakthrough is the fact that it's, let's remember, the Apple installed base. They're massive. I mean, there's millions of users using iPhone and iPhone only, right? Not everyone has been in the tech space or has used other devices.
1: That's Nabila Popal there from IDC. But Apple is in a standoff with EU regulators over whether its new tools protect user privacy. The company says it won't launch its new Siri AI assistant in either the EU

0: toward China as it engages with regulators.
1: Now, M&A news. GSK has agreed to acquire Nuvalent in a deal valued at $10.6 billion. The British pharmaceutical giant is buying the clinical stage biopharmaceutical company in order to strengthen its oncology portfolio and to expand its cancer treatment pipeline. The transaction is expected to close in the third quarter, subject to regulatory approvals. The offer represents a substantial premium to Nuvalent's current market cap of approximately $7 billion. GSK's share price in London down as much as 2% in early trading.
0: Iran and Israel have agreed not to strike each other as long as they're not attacked after a recent escalation in violence threatened peace talks. US President Donald Trump has renewed his claim of momentum in negotiations, saying they were in the final throes of a deal. Israeli leader Benjamin Netanyahu says his country will hold fire for now.
2: Right now, the fighting on the Iran front is contained. If they make a mistake and attack us again, we will respond forcefully.
0: Israel's Prime Minister Benjamin Netanyahu speaking there in a televised statement through a translator. His remarks followed Iran's announcement of an end to its military operations against Israel, though its central military command vowed much harsher action if Israel continues to attack. Oil prices dipped on news of that agreement, with Brent crude slipping towards $93 a barrel after closing slightly higher on Monday.
1: Now, the Bank of England is sounding the alarm over a barrage of AI-generated images. The pictures circulating on social media depict Governor Andrew Bailey and Reform UK's Nigel Farage. Bloomberg's Tiba Adebayo has more.
3: Social media platform X is awash with images of Reform Party leader Nigel Farage fighting Bank of England Governor Andrew Bailey. The problem is, the images are fake. The posts are linked to a counterfeit BBC News article claiming the two came to blows on popular political panel show Question Time. But that confrontation never happened. Yet the posts have quotes attributed to Farage criticising Bailey over the cost of living and promoting AI-powered investment platforms. They also include links to an app called Anoctorex. According to the BOE governor, this incident is the latest in a spate of fake adverts impersonating central banks. A Reform official said the party had reported the adverts, but declined to say whether that was to X or to a UK regulator. In London, Tiwa Adebayo, Bloomberg Radio.
0: And those are your top stories on the markets. The Stock 600 is up by 0.2%. The FTSE 100 is down by 0.3%, but Italy's FTSE MIB up by 0.9% today. Wall Street futures are pointing higher as well, so the AI equity rally looks set to continue after it started during Wall Street trading yesterday. NASDAQ futures are 0.8% higher. S&P E-minis are up by 0.4%. Oil prices are lower, though, on those latest headlines in the Middle East. Brent crude's down 1.3% to $93 a barrel. WTI just below $90 a barrel at the moment.
1: Okay, so those are the markets and our top stories. Let's get into what is happening now in the Middle East. Israel and Iran have agreed to end attacks against each other, which means that a fragile ceasefire remains in place. Oil prices have declined. President Trump also telling reporters that, quote, we're in the final throes of what will be a very, very good deal. So again, talking about momentum. Joining us now to discuss is Bloomberg opinion columnist Mark Champion. Mark, Donald Trump, very positive. We have heard this before, though. Does a wider agreement, does some kind of peace process really look likely at this stage?
4: Well, what he has managed to do is to put an end to 15 hours of escalation that threatened to move us back into a kind of full war stage. And that was, but it was escalation between Israel and Iran. So now we're back to the situation before those 15 hours. And he, you know, says that we are both very close to a deal with the Iranians, between the U.S. and Iran, and total victory. It can't be both a deal and total victory. I think one has to remain somewhat skeptical as to whether he'll be able to, you know, close all the gaps that there are between Iran and the U.S. in terms of what each side has said is acceptable to them and what they said that their red lines are. And then also, how permanent this ceasefire between Iran and Israel will be, given that, you know, in essence, the dispute is to do with Lebanon, where the Iranians say that if a line is crossed in terms of the scale of military operations against by Israel against Hezbollah in Lebanon, then they will respond against Israel, which is what happened at the weekend. The Israelis are basically saying, okay, we won't strike Iran as long as they don't strike us. And the Iranians have said we won't strike Israel so long as they don't go back to hitting Lebanon in Beirut, Hezbollah in Beirut.
0: Mark, you've been writing about what this war tells us about the relationship between the US and Israel. I mean, how far apart are the positions between Donald Trump and Benjamin Netanyahu that we know?
4: And they're quite far apart. I mean, and, you know, as we, you know, there was sort of famously a very difficult phone call where President Trump has acknowledged that he swore at Netanyahu. And this was, you know, because of the weekend escalation or just before. It is a difficult relationship at this point. They went into the war together, and the fact that they believed that it would be over fairly quickly and hoped that with regime change emerging within, you know, a short period, that didn't happen. And now the question is, how do you get out of this war, which, you know, has the potential to leave the Iranian regime somewhat strengthened in terms of, you know, its control of the Strait of Hormuz, for example. For Israel, you know, the best way to get out is to just keep fighting until, you know, that the Iranian regime is weakened. And if necessary, you know, keep going back, mowing the lawn, as they say in Israel. For the U.S., it wants out. Trump wants out. He's got, you know, midterms coming up. He doesn't really have an interest in a long-term war. He has other allies in the Gulf. You know, there are implications for the global economy and for the U.S. Yeah. economy. So their interests are quite distinct.
1: Indeed, yeah. And so that's what you've been writing about in your latest column, US and Israel can't hide their differences on Iran. Mark, thank you so much for joining us, thinking about the latest on the Middle East. That is Bloomberg, Bloomberg's international affairs opinion columnist, Mark Champion. Thanks.
0: 10 years after the UK voted to leave the European Union, polls regularly show a majority in favour of rejoining the EU. New analysis from Bloomberg Economics shows that undoing the damage from Brexit won't be easy, looking at three different scenarios for rolling back its effects. Our senior UK economy reporter, Philip Aldrich, joins us now for more. Phil, what, first of all, does this new analysis show about the effect Brexit has had on the UK economy?
5: Bloomberg Economics team have done some really thorough analysis. There's two things it does. It looks at this doppelganger model of what the UK growth trajectory could have been had we just continued on a path that we were on pre-Brexit. And they also look at the World Trade Organization's sort of trade growth models. And using those two pieces of analysis, they've got to a hit from Brexit of 2-4%. And they've got a central estimate for the long term of a cost to the UK of about 2.5% of GDP, which equates, if you want to put it in tax terms, that's sort of £30 billion of lost tax every year. So it's a significant hit.
1: Yeah. So then what would trying to roll back those effects actually look like? What effect could that have on the UK economy?
5: Well, there are a number of options that can be taken, but the Bloomberg team the economics team have looked at three of the most plausible scenarios. So there's been a lot of talk in the Labour Party, you know, by potential prime ministerial candidates, including Wes Streeting and Andy Burnham in the past, about rejoining the customs union. That would give us back, of the 2.5% of GDP that we've lost in the long term, that would return about 0.4%, is what the Bloomberg analysis says. Then there's a potential model which is very much like the Swiss style deal, which is a just sort of dozens of bespoke free trade agreements. Now, this can cover both goods. So the customs union is just goods, but the Swiss deal has goods and services. So it's a better deal than just customs union. If we did that, we would get 0.8 percentage points of GDP back from the 2.5 central loss estimate. And then the best deal of all would be, of the ones that we've looked at, would be exactly what the government was discussing with Brussels earlier this year, when reports emerged that we were looking at a single market for goods. So just rejoining the single market in its entirety, but just for goods, not for services. And that would return about 1.2 percentage points of growth. So almost recovering almost half of what of the full long-term impact. But there are quid pro quos here. So obviously, if any of those deals, we would almost certainly have to repay. We have to start paying into the EU budget like we were before Brexit. Before 2020, we were still paying into about 10 billion a year into the budget up until then. So we'd have to do some form of payment. The other thing is they would almost certainly, government, Brussels would almost certainly require some manner of free movement of labour for both the Swiss deal and for the single market with goods deal. So we'd lose control of our own trade. We wouldn't have control of our own trade negotiations and trade deals. So, and there would be some degree of sovereignty would obviously be given up because we'd be adopting EU regulations. So those are the sort of trade-offs and pluses and minuses that have been analysed by the team.
0: Okay. Phil, thanks very much for joining us. Philip Aldrich now, our senior UK economy reporter, with details of that new Bloomberg economics analysis of the scenarios that could change the trajectory of the UK's relationship with the EU, or I suppose what those changing of those scenarios might mean for the economic trajectory of the country as well. Really interesting to get details of that reporting this morning.
1: Yeah, obviously it doesn't cover all of the politics of it, does it? Or even what the EU might make of it. But I think understanding economically what it could mean is pretty fascinating. That's one of our top stories for you today. Much more to come next on Daybreak Europe. This is Bloomberg.
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0: 8:21 in London, 9:21 here in Brussels. Good morning, I'm Stephen Carroll. So the Stock 600 up by a tenth of 1%. The FTSE 100 4/10 lower, so lower energy prices with oil prices down around 1% for Brent crude this morning, bringing down the London market. But the rally that's seen for technology shares elsewhere in the world helping to provide a very small lift to the European equities, given the smaller number of tech companies, of course, based here. But ASML and STMicro both up over 1% in trading today. We're looking at shares in GSK down by 3.6%. That's after we had the news that they are buying Nuvalent for over $10 billion, $10.6 billion, the cancer drugs firm. That M&A story in focus from markets this morning. The Italian market performed particularly well, up by 1.1% for the FTSE MIBs. More strength in Italian banks after we've had that flurry of M&A activity around Monte dei Paschi, and Italy's finance minister saying the government won't interfere in any battle for control of that bank, saying that the price will determine whether Banco BPM or Intesa Sanpaolo prevails. So shares in all those banks are up around 2% this morning. Looking towards Wall Street, Nasdaq futures are 7/10 higher. S&P E-minis are up by 0.3%. We are seeing a rally in government bonds, reversing some of yesterday's moves. The 10-year gilt yield down 2 basis points at 4.48%. 10-year bond yield also 2 basis points lower. On currency markets, the Bloomberg Dollar Spot Index down by 0.2%. The euro is trading at 115.41. That is your Bloomberg Radio Business Flash. Now with more on what's going on around the world. Edgar in London.
1: Stephen, thank you. Iran and Israel have agreed to halt strikes against each other after a flare-up of violence threatened to derail peace negotiations. Israel's Prime Minister Benjamin Netanyahu says his country will hold its fire for now, but would respond should Tehran attack again. China's President Xi Jinping vowed to expand ties in trade, agriculture and technology during his visit to North Korea. Xi's trip is part of Beijing's effort to reassert influence over an emboldened Pyongyang, which has drastically expanded its nuclear arsenal and deepened relations with Moscow. Lastly, a U.S. judge has struck down President Trump's plan to charge $100,000 for H-1B visa applications, saying that it's an unlawful tax. The visa program is a cornerstone of employment-based immigration into America, allowing companies to hire university-educated foreign workers for specialized jobs. Those are some of our global news headlines, Stephen.
0: Caroline, thank you. With major AI-related IPOs on the horizon, including OpenAI, SpaceX and Anthropic, and big tech increasingly turning to public equity markets to raise money, where does that leave private markets? This is something our colleagues on Bloomberg Television have been discussing this morning. Anna Edwards and Tom McKenzie spoke to Alyssa Wood, partner at the private equity firm KKR, who's in Berlin for the Super Return Conference. She says the current complexity in global markets is an opportunity rather than a hindrance.
2: You know, this is a moment where I think the market really likes a simple, clean narrative. And that's not what we're seeing around the world today, whether it's in the IPO market or what we're seeing in the geopolitical complexity world, the volatility across the markets. But if you are a cycle-tested manager, complexity is a good thing. You can navigate through that. You can be decisive. You can be deliberate. And you can actually be very disciplined. So this is a moment in time where if you can take that global complexity, whether it's in the public markets or in other parts of it, and lean in, it is actually a really great time to be putting capital to work. Now, I also think it's important to remember, though, that you never should be trying to time the market. We're private investors, right? That's what we've spent our 50 years at KKR doing and leaning into, is buying good companies we can make great on the private equity side. So trying to time the market is probably one of the biggest mistakes folks make. If you're very linear and deliberate in how you access opportunities around the world, what's happening, the volatility that's happening in the public markets actually could be your friend in trying to take advantage of some of that complexity and navigating through that.
19: So Alyssa, what is the AI play for KKR? Where are you finding opportunities?
2: We think about AI as a way to add value in the companies that we buy, right? It is all about the value creation toolkit. How can you make companies more effective, more efficient? How do you think about really growing the bottom line of the business you buy? That's where the value comes from, right? This is not about trying to time big themes. That's not what we're about, right? In the buy good, make great world, you're trying to have a toolkit of ways that you can grow the asset alpha in the businesses that you buy. It's all about that bottom line earnings growth, right? So if you can help supercharge that bottom line growth, whether it be through operational efficiencies, client solutions, marketing solutions, that's how we're using AI in the businesses that we buy, right? It's about that EBITDA, that earnings growth in the businesses. It's not about trying to make bets on which is going to be the model that wins at the end of the day.
22: Alyssa, good morning. And for a long time, we've seen the private equity and private credit worlds being quite focused on the software side of technology and the asset light models, business models. And now we're moving to a world where a lot of the technology conversation is not asset light. It's talking about a lot of asset investment. Is that something you're investing into or staying clear of?
2: Listen, we're looking at all of this all over the world, right? Whether it's, you know, the software piece of it, we don't believe software is dead by any means. We actually think AI can help enable software in a very different way. But we're also investing in things well beyond this, right? We like the boring businesses, right? Like, we buy companies fundamentally that you use every single day that you don't even know you do. And you, by the way, couldn't live without, right? So I think that is very much how we've always approached it, right? When you think about industrials, when you think about healthcare, I always like to say we're investing in the unsexy things, right? So yes, we're looking at all of this, but we also do it in a very global way, right? You know, just because, you know, when you think about the world and how asynchronous the world is today, being able to invest across Europe, across the US, across Asia, gives you so many different opportunities at different moments in time, regardless of the theme and regardless of the sector, right? So when you think about the businesses we're buying, it's public to privates, it's buying non-core assets out of large conglomerates, it's about buying businesses in Japan, it's about investing in, we just invested in a business in Korea, it's about investing here in Germany, where we've been investing for, you know, 30 years now. So that for us is the key, taking these thematics across industries, across geographies, and looking at interesting places to put capital to work. Mm-hmm. So much of what we do, being 50 years old, we just celebrated our 50th anniversary on May 1st, is being that cycle-tested manager, right? Is understanding where the complexity is in the world. And this is about high grading. This is not about de-risking. And manager selection today is actually more important than the themes or anything else that you can use to dictate where you put capital to work, right? If you've been through this before, it matters.
22: You talked about investing in Germany, and I think you're there because we're heading towards super return. I wonder if you think the mood in the room at super return for private markets is going to be different, though, to other years. We've seen, of course, a lot of news coverage of private credit and the way that various investors have wanted money back from private credit funds. And I wonder if that's going to change the narrative, as well as what Tom started this conversation talking about, the return to public markets for some of the big tech players with their hyperscaler rollout. So will the mood be different this year, do you think?
2: You know, I think it'll be very interesting to see how this plays out. I think there could be a bit of concern about what's going on in the market with the volatility and the complexity. There's a bit of a paralyzation that we're seeing of this wait and see, to see where some of this plays out. And I think investors, if I could stress one thing in the conversations I'm going to have over the next few days at Super Return, it's that not being invested is actually your greatest risk, right? You need to be invested in this type of environment to be able to take advantage of what's happening in the market today. Sitting on the sidelines and foregoing that potential return in these moments of complexity is typically the biggest thing that you can do wrong as an investor. So even though we've seen heightened concerns around whether it's private credit or AI and software, some of the things that you just mentioned, you need to be, if you're with a manager and you can navigate through that, you actually can make very outsized returns in markets like this. And I think that's going to be one of the themes of Super Return this week.
0: So that's Elisa Wood, partner at the private equity firm KKR, speaking to Anna Edwards and Tom McKenzie on Bloomberg Television a little bit earlier this morning, giving the private markets perspective as we're looking ahead to the Super Return Conference and how that conversation, as they just ended that interview there, will be in private markets, given that move from the big tech companies into public markets as well. So another factor that we are watching closely this morning. The time, 8:31 in London, 9:31 here in Brussels. Good morning, I'm Steve. And Carol.
1: And I'm Caroline Hepke. 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
0: On the markets, the Stock 600 is now flat. The FTSE 100 down by 0.5%. GSK, one of the shares that's weighing on the FTSE 100. A better day for Italian markets, where banks are helping to boost the FTSE MIB, which is up by 1% this morning. Wall Street futures are positive as well. 0.2 higher for S&P E-minis, 0.5% higher for NASDAQ futures. And oil prices lower 1.2% for Brent crude, just over $93 a barrel this morning.
1: Let's get to our top stories. OpenAI has filed confidentially for an IPO as it joins rivals in tapping public markets to fund ambitious growth plans. Sources tell us that the maker of ChatGPT is working with Goldman Sachs and Morgan Stanley on a potential listing as soon as this autumn. Though the company remains synonymous with the sector, OpenAI now faces increasing competition from rivals, including Anthropic and others. Michael Heither is our US deals editor.
3: In its last funding round, OpenAI was valued at $152 billion. That's a lot of money. If you think about sort of a rough gauge of anywhere from, say, 2% to 5% of a valuation being raised, that adds up pretty quickly.
1: Michael Heither speaking there. As a growing number of chief technology officers push for greater AI cost efficiency, cheaper Chinese models are putting pressure on AI token pricing, raising questions about how much companies are willing to pay for premium models. If that trend continues, it could challenge the economics behind the hundreds of billions of dollars that US firms are investing in AI infrastructure.
0: SpaceX's IPO is said to be well oversubscribed, with orders closing tomorrow. The Elon Musk-led company is expected to go public later this week in what could be the biggest listing ever. The story from Bloomberg's Charlie Pellett.
4: Demand is building for a potentially record-setting debut. Emily Green is head of private wealth management at Elevest, and she says there are very mixed investor views.
5: The SpaceX IPO is so controversial. Like, there's the people who cannot wait to get access to it, and then there's the people, I've gotten so many emails of, like, make sure that I do not own this.
4: SpaceX's IPO is expected to price June 11th and trade the following day in New York. Charlie Pellett, Bloomberg Radio.
1: Now, in terms of European news, Germany and France are holding a 100 billion euro joint fighter jet project in a high-profile failure of an ambitious European defence programme. A German official has told Bloomberg that the companies on both sides of that deal were unable to work together. The failure of the project comes as European countries are trying to bolster their defence programmes after decades of relying on the United States.
0: Yeah, this is the FCAS program, which was sort of heralded at the time as being something that was a huge example of European cooperation, but has actually just ended up illustrating some of the difficulties that European countries are having in aligning on defence projects, even though you have the Safe Loan program coming from the European Union, which is meant to boost defence spending across the continent as well. But those practical issues are still getting in the way of perhaps some of the benefits that money could provide.
1: Yeah. Coming up in the next part of Bloomberg Daybreak Europe, BNY's senior market strategist Jeffrey Yu will be joining us next for a conversation on the markets. 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
0: 8:40 in London, 9:40 in Brussels. Good morning, I'm Stephen Carroll. So on the markets, the Stock 600, a tenth of 1% higher, but very muted gains compared to what we saw in Asia, where that rebound trade was in full swing following the sell-off yesterday. The Kospi and Seoul finished up over 8%. And we are seeing technology firms a little higher, those that there are in Europe at the moment. ASML up by just 0.4 of 1% now. ST Micro, 0.7 higher. Healthcare, though, is dragging down the overall index. We're seeing a drop in shares in GSK, down 2.8% after the news that they're buying Nuvalent for over $10 billion. Looking towards Wall Street, S&P E-minis are 0.2 higher. NASDAQ futures 0.5% higher, so further legs to that AI trade, perhaps in the bounce back in trading later today. We're watching oil markets. Brent crude's down by 1.4%, just below $93 a barrel. WTI just below $90 a barrel on the latest headlines in the Middle East. The Bloomberg Dollar Spot Index is 0.1% weaker, with the euro at 115.42. We're seeing government bond yields come down a little after the jump that we've seen over the past number of days. The 10-year gilt yield in the UK 3 basis points lower this morning. The 10-year bund yield down by 2 basis points, as is the 10-year treasury yield. That is your Bloomberg Radio Business Flash. Now with more on what's going on around the world, here is Caroline Hepler in London.
1: Stephen, thank you. Iran and Israel have agreed to halt strikes against each other after a flare-up of violence threatened to derail peace negotiations. Israel's Prime Minister Benjamin Netanyahu says his country will hold fire for now, but would respond should Tehran attack again. China's President Xi Jinping vowed to expand ties in trade, agriculture and technology during his visit to North Korea. Xi's trip is part of Beijing's effort to reassert influence over an emboldened Pyongyang, which has drastically expanded its nuclear arsenal and deepened relations in Moscow. A U.S. judge has struck down President Trump's plan to charge $100,000 for H-1B visa applications, saying that it's an unlawful tax. The visa program is a cornerstone of employment-based immigration in America, allowing companies to hire university-educated foreign workers for specialized jobs. Those are some of our global news headlines.
0: Caroline, thank you very much. Well, the second day of recovery in the AI trade in a cautiously risk-on session that we're seeing on markets, but oil prices also lower on easing tensions in the Middle East. Let's discuss now with Jeff Yu, Senior Market Strategist at BNY. Jeff, good morning. Good to talk to you. What is your reading of where things are in the AI trade? Now, we have plenty of optimism about IPOs happening too, but a bit more volatility in the chip stocks out there.
13: So overall, I think it's a question of how can the secular nature of AI withstand the cyclical aspects of monetary policy, right? So I don't think there's any reason to doubt the fundamental change that AI is going to bring to our economies. But you're running into the short-term matter of what if the Fed raises rates, right? So that increases the cost of capital, increases the cost of investment, will tighten financial conditions around the world. And to be frank, that's something that investment in general in tech has not had to contend with for a while now. So I think it's less about AI per se, but where the Fed is going to go from here.
1: Okay, that's interesting. Having said that, what about OpenAI's valuation? Can that be justified? And is the market actually deep enough to sort of absorb this? I mean, we're expecting $4 trillion to be raised by just these three AI firms alone.
13: So looking at the metrics in terms of liquidity, so availability, money market fund levels, and we don't see any issues right now. But again, you know, that's in the context of our view that the Fed will probably not hike rates. Sure, inflation expectations in the US are well probably higher than where they were a couple of months ago. You know, due to various factors, they're still I would say relatively constrained and sufficient enough for these offerings to come through. But the question is, where do we go from here? And going back to the question about valuations, right? All valuations are subject to discount factors, and discount factors, again, will depend on the cost of money, expected return on capital relative to the risk-free rate. So we will get asset allocation wrong, I think, globally if we get inflation expectations wrong, because that's what central banks react to. And inflation expectations are driven by a whole lot of factors right now. Yes, the US labor market appears to still be strong. US economy is doing well, but we've got the situation in the Middle East to contend with as well. And I guess, you know, there are fears that that isn't being appreciated enough in terms of how it drives energy prices.
0: I mean, could tomorrow's inflation print be a turning point in that conversation? Could that give us the shock that, I suppose, provide some of the realization for markets?
13: So I'm always hesitant to just rely on one or two numbers per se. I think we need to put through a run of figures through a quarter together before even starting to think about reacting, right? So and also there's the aspect of it being a Warsh's first meeting, his communication style, you know, how he manages to corral the other members of the FOMC. I think all of that will be important as well, because if you look at the ECB, for example, there really is a mishmash of opinions, and right now you don't know who to follow. Even the BOE is quite split, though I think their communication's a bit stronger on that. So there are quite a few factors in place. But if we do get a string of higher inflation prints, but also wage prints, right, I think, you know, that should be a factor as well. Then I think the situation, you know, for equity markets in general, especially the more richly valued ones, that's going to put into doubt.
1: Is President Trump losing control of what is happening in the Middle East? Because at the start of the war, it was, if these high oil prices remain for 100 days, it's going to be very difficult. You know, every week was being counted. Now, oil prices are still below $100 a barrel. Energy is also the major factor in delivering this kind of AI industrial revolution. So, you know, why the strait being closed is not more problematic to oil markets is a question.
13: Yeah, that has been discussed as well. You know, various factors in place. And for example, you know, China, again, you know, not growing as strongly as expected. And they've sort of, you know, rationed their refined products as well. So clearly, you know, more crude is making into markets. If you look at like the seaborne crude, for example, you know, those prices aren't extremely elevated either. So I think that in itself, but going back, is a tightening of financial conditions, right? And also it generates a bit of uncertainty and how households are going to react, right? So I think for the US, I guess the other concern is this K-shaped economy, right? So you are seeing the average figures go up, but there's going to be an ever-widening gap between the average and the median. So what part of the K does the Fed actually react to? And then that's where you've got to gently calibrate things as well. So when I translate that to the ECB, for example, I don't think the ECB should be hiking rates because of broader softness within the private sector in the Eurozone. But if we are going to be talking about softness, then that intrinsically should keep a lid on energy prices as well. But then there's the other narrative. Well, reserves are being drawn down quite rapidly. And once the reserves, you know, reach a critical threshold, that's where things can be a bit challenging as well. But we're certainly not there yet.
0: Right. What is the risk then with the ECB hiking tomorrow, as markets expect, on Thursday rather?
13: If they hike tomorrow, they'll be cutting in Q4. That really is my view, because of, you know, where the Eurozone economy is. If you look at the PMIs, if you look at the commentary for the PMIs, you know, everything is turning south. And also look at the narrative, the European growth we had last year, it was defense spending, you know, driving things forward. Now you're having to almost ration fiscal resources to some extent because you're re-diverting things to energy support, right? Looks clearly, you know, not as strong as what we saw in 2022, 2023, because the impact hasn't been as strong. But there will be questions, and we're seeing in our flow and holdings data data. Last year, European defence, probably the best performing sector, you know, globally, outside of AI, and even outperforming AI at some points. This year, it's actually fallen below the rolling 12-month average. So investors are no longer keen on the European defence trade, which by extension means they're not as keen on European fiscal either. That was the thing meant to deliver European growth, right? So if that's not coming through, then should the ECB, let's say, make a difficult situation a bit worse by tightening financial conditions? So that's my query. I think Governor Bailey has it right when saying he's already happy with the tightening done already by the move in rates. He doesn't see a reason to move yet, especially with wage growth relatively subdued in the UK.
1: That's interesting. I mean, given that markets are still attached to actually rate hikes in the UK and in Europe as well. And you've also got this kind of higher public spending on defence and on infrastructure in Germany. So, I think those are interesting points.
13: I think European rate pricing is just off. I look at Switzerland, for example. Market pricing is totally inconsistent, right, with its own views, because you're anticipating rate hikes by the end of the year, even in the Swiss curve right now. At the same time, you're worried about SMB intervention, but SMB intervention is to stop the franc from strengthening, which is something that should help guard against inflation, which is something that you should be welcoming, right? Somebody long dollar Swiss or just short Swiss franc, not being long Swiss franc, and also talking up the Swiss rates at the same time. Those two things conflict with each other, so market needs to make its mind up. Yeah.
0: Okay, Jeff, great to have you with us. Thanks for your time this morning. Jeff Yu, Senior Market Strategist at BNY there. But plenty of food for thought, really, as we're counting down to that ECB rate decision and the rate of other central bank decisions to come over the next week or so. Up next, we'll be looking at the stocks on the move with Chloe Mele. This is Bloomberg.
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0: Good morning, I'm Stephen Carroll. So recovery in the AI trade entering a second day in a cautiously risk-on session, although oil prices are falling on easing tensions in the Middle East. So looking at the European stock session, the stock 600 is up by 0.2%. The FTSE MIB rising 1.2%. More strength in the banking sector there this morning. We're looking at the latest comments from Italy's finance minister saying the government won't interfere in any battle for control of Monte dei Paschi. So that's a story in focus for markets too. Looking at Wall Street, S&P E-minis are up by 0.25%. NASDAQ futures are 0.5% higher this morning. The Bloomberg Dollar Spot Index down by 0.2%. The euro is trading at 115.42. Now, I mentioned oil prices. Brent crude is down by 1.4%, below $93 a barrel now. WTI is below $90 a barrel as well. The yields on government bonds are coming down in Europe, down 3 basis points on the 10-year gilt yield, 2 basis points lower on the 10-year bond yield in Germany, and also on the 10-year treasury yield in the US. That is your Bloomberg Radio Business Flash.
1: Stephen, thank you. Let's take a look at some of the stocks on the move today here in Europe. I'm Caroline Hepke alongside Stephen Carroll. We're joined by Bloomberg reporter Chloe Millet. Now, let's start with WPP rising this morning. What is driving the change then for the advertising company?
3: It's because they just got a buy rating at Berenberg, and analysts are saying that essentially the fears around AI are very much overdone. And they said that the entire advertising sector actually will remain relevant in the age of AI, and that this technology will actually more likely strengthen rather than weaken them. And the analysts from Berenberg actually upgraded all three of those big listed names in Europe in advertising. So that's Publicis, Havas and WPP. But the reason why we saw WPP jump in particular was because sentiment has been very negative around that company. So this buy rating is seen as actually quite a big relief. You know, it's worth noting that the shares are still down about 19% this year for WPP. It's been having a tough time for quite a while now. It's in the middle of this quite complicated turnaround where it's reorganizing, rearranging a lot of the internal structure. It's cutting down a lot of those costs, and it still has lost quite a lot of clients recently, two Publicis in particular. That's really the biggest rival, and that's a rival that's been also doing very, very well. So it's still dealing with all of those challenges. Those are still relevant, but at least from an AI perspective, it should be fine, is essentially what Berenberg are saying.
0: Okay, so that's on WPP. Turning next to some M&A news from GSK.
3: Yeah, big M&A news for GSK this morning. It's buying a US biotech company called Nuvalent for $10.6 billion. So really a big M&A this morning that is going to really help GSK broaden its cancer portfolio. So that's been a real focus for GSK recently. It had actually sold its cancer portfolio to Novartis about 10 years ago. But now it's really trying to get back on the oncology space and make progress there under the new CEO. And Nuvalent is a step towards that. So it develops therapies for lung cancer specifically, and a couple of the drugs that are in development are in late stage trials, could get regulatory approval very soon and have the potential to become blockbuster medicines once approved. So that's going to be probably very beneficial for GSK. It all seems very exciting, but the shares are down slightly this morning. As always with those M&A stories, usually that is because the price tag is looking maybe a little bit steep. And Bloomberg Intelligence did say that the price leaves a little room for missteps. So that's something to keep in mind. But it's probably going to be a boost for GSK down the line.
1: Yeah, okay, that's fascinating, isn't it, GSK? Now, still a big story, though. The very popular Monte dei Paschi, how are they doing after news of buyer interest yesterday?
3: Yeah, I think this Italian banking saga is going to be something we talk about for quite a while. So all of the names involved in this in some way were in the green this morning. So we had Monte dei Paschi, which is, of course, the target of all of this takeover interest, up this morning. Then we had both of the suitors, so Banco BPM Lehman Intesa and São Paulo also in the green. And then also Unipol, which is the insurance company that would have a part to play in this deal if Intesa actually went out. So that company also up very strongly. And so meanwhile, the background to this is that we've got the Italian government saying that they will not be getting involved, will not interfere in this, and said that ultimately whoever pays more is going to determine whether Banco BPM or Intesa win out. Right now, the latest is that Monte dei Paschi is assessing both bids, so we are still waiting for further developments. Will we see higher offers? Will we see anyone backing down? Everything is still very much in play, so I'm sure that we'll be back talking about this very soon.
0: Yeah, I'm sure we will. Not the last story on Italian banking, I think, for potentially even this week. Who knows? Chloe, thank you very much for joining us. Chloe Mele there with our Stocks on the Move. 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
1: Now, lots of interest in these mega IPOs. We'll be talking to Bloomberg's Matt Bloxham in the next hour, of course, on the open AI plans, on the worries that companies have around the cost of tokens. This is how you measure, you know, the units that people use up when they, you know, type something in or make a request in AI. So we'll talk through that and everything, also the latest on the Middle East. So coming up in the next hour on Bloomberg Daybreak Europe, plus we'll update you on the markets. This is Bloomberg.
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0: to boost that index. The FTSE 100 underperforming, down by 0.5% this morning. Wall Street futures in the green, up 0.2 for S&P E-minis, 0.4 higher for NASDAQ futures. The 10-year Treasury yields down a basis point at 4.55% this morning, as we are looking at the Bloomberg Dollar Spot Index, a 0.1% weaker. And oil prices lower 1.4% for Brent crude, now below $93 a barrel.
1: Now to our top stories. OpenAI has filed confidentially for an IPO as it joins rivals in tapping public markets to fund ambitious growth plans. Sources tell us that the maker of ChatGPT is working with Goldman Sachs and Morgan Stanley on a potential listing as soon as this autumn. Though the company remains synonymous with AI, OpenAI now faces increasing competition from rival Anthropic and others. Michael Hiver is our US deals editor.
2: Another week, another multi-billion plan for an IPO of an AI company, it seems. Yes, the race is on against Anthropic. What OpenAI is saying today is simply that they announced that they had filed confidentially for an IPO because they thought it was going to leak anyway, so they put that out there. The announcement notably says that they have not decided on timing, that the company is perhaps doing things which might be better done as a private company for a while, and the decision on that will come later.
1: Michael Hyder speaking there as a growing number of chief technology officers push for greater AI cost efficiency. Cheaper Chinese models are putting pressure on AI token pricing, raising questions about how much companies are willing to pay for premium models. If that trend continues, it could challenge the economics behind the hundreds of billions of dollars US firms are investing in AI infrastructure.
0: Staying with blockbuster listings news, we're told SpaceX's initial public offering is heavily oversubscribed. Bloomberg understands that multiple institutional investors have placed orders for shares worth $10 billion or more. The Elon Musk-led company is expected to go public later this week in what could be the biggest IPO ever. The firm is looking to raise around $75 billion, valuing the company at approximately $1.8 trillion. SpaceX's initial public offering is a bet on Elon Musk's vision, with some concerns about the entangled nature of his businesses. Musk is expected to retain 85% voting control of SpaceX after the IPO.
1: The rush to go public comes as Bank of America strategists warn investors to be cautious about U.S. stocks. In a recent note, they say there are too many red flags in the market and advise investors that now may be the time to take profits. The warning follows a sharp sell-off in chip stocks on concerns that the AI-driven rally had become overheated amid growing global inflation risks. Here's the view of Mark Franklin of Manulife Investment Management.
3: You see the major central banks either collectively raise rates or signal that rate hikes are potentially on the table in the case of the Fed. That will ultimately lead to a tightening of financial conditions, and investors will be forced to sort of revert back to fundamentals and try to ascertain which parts of the equity market still have potential upside, even if policy is no longer overall supportive.
1: Mark Franklin's assessment came as equities rebounded today as lower valuations in AI-related shares attract buyers. South Korea's KOSPI closed up more than 8% after yesterday's sharp drop, while chipmaker SK Hynix rose by 12%.
0: Apple has launched its new set of tools for the AI era, but says some won't be available in the European Union due to EU regulation. Its latest software will power the next generation of Apple's products, including an AI-powered version of Siri. IDC Senior Research Director Nabila Popal says Apple's reach gives it an edge.
4: There was no revolutionary breakthrough feature that we haven't seen before across, you know, other models. But what is breakthrough is the fact that it's, let's remember, the Apple installed base. They're massive. I mean, there's millions of users using iPhone and iPhone only, right? Not everyone has been in the tech space or has used other devices.
0: Nabila Popal speaking there. But Apple is in a standoff with EU regulators over whether its new tools protect user privacy. The company says it won't launch its new Siri AI assistant in either the EU or China as it engages with regulators.
1: The UK says it will repay visa fees for high-growth companies when they hire talent from abroad. The move comes as the Labour government is trying to fend off criticism that it has made the UK a less attractive place to do business after reforming the immigration system and ramping up taxes on employers. Speaking to Bloomberg at London Tech Week, Britain's AI minister, Kanishka Narayan, says the government is focused on the ends and not the means.
5: I think one of the things I've most valued is the British public's appetite for pragmatism. And I think that is the defining philosophy for this government. We want the best security trust for the British public when it comes to AI. We will pursue the mechanisms that make that deliver rather than looking obsessively at the mechanism for how we get

0: The UK's AI minister is also hoping to capitalise on Britain's tech hub status to boost investment and growth. But Labour leadership hopeful Andy Burnham's comments on regulating big tech have raised concerns that the UK government's stance may be more complicated.
1: GSK has agreed to buy Nuvalent in a deal valued at $10.6 billion. The British pharmaceutical giant is buying the clinical stage biopharmaceutical company to strengthen its oncology portfolio and expand its cancer treatment pipeline. The transaction is expected to close in the third quarter, subject to regulatory approvals. The offer represents a substantial premium to Nuvalent's current market cap of approximately $7 billion. GSK shares down 2.9% in London this morning.
0: And Iran and Israel have agreed not to strike each other as long as they are not attacked, after a recent escalation in violence threatened peace talks. US President Donald Trump has renewed his claim of momentum in negotiations, saying they were in the final throes of a deal. Israeli leader Benjamin Netanyahu says his country would hold fire for now.
2: Right now, the fighting on the Iran front is contained. If they make a mistake and attack us again, we will respond forcefully.
0: Israel's Prime Minister Benjamin Netanyahu there during a televised statement yesterday, speaking through a translator. His remarks followed Iran's announcement of an end to its military operations against Israel, though its central military command vowed much harsher action if Israel continues to attack. Oil dipped on news of the agreement, with Brent crude slipping below $93 a barrel after closing slightly higher on Monday.
1: And those are your top stories on the markets this morning. The Stock 600, 0.3% higher. FTSE 100 down by 0.4%. The FTSE MIB in Italy, though, up by 1.5%. Italian banks among the gainers there as well. We mentioned the drop in GSK shares after that M&A news. Nuvalent shares in pre-market in the US up almost 38% this morning. S&P mini futures at 0.3% higher. NASDAQ futures up by 0.6%.
0: Well, in a moment, we'll bring you the latest on the mega tech IPOs expected this week, and also the latest in the Middle East. But there's another story that caught our eye this morning. It's on alternatives to tea and coffee. Now, I'm a relatively new convert to coffee after about 2 years of doing this job, Iva.
1: I was about to say, have we driven you to it, Iva?
0: Yeah, I never did before, but I've learned the benefits early in the morning. But Bloomberg's Christina Peterson has been writing about the choices people are making to sort of manage their intake of caffeine. So you have brands like Starbucks making half caffeinated versions of their coffee to drink at home. There's also the rise of cold and canned drinks. I wonder, Stephen, do you do anything to sort of regulate your caffeine intake?
1: Oh yeah, no, I've long downgraded how much coffee I drink in a day because of the tired but wired effect, which is the polite version of how Christine describes it in her piece as well. I used to have a deal with a former colleague where we talk about the merits of a three coffee day, and the three coffee day was a bad day, to be clear. And look, the options out there are kind of many and varied for going caffeine free as well. Lots of people are tempted by things like matcha, etc. in the morning. I'm not sure though about some of the other caffeine infused products though. Caffeine infused sweets, lollipops, trail mix, not for me.
0: Wow, I mean, there's a whole host of things on offer. Maybe I should check some of those out. I've yet to have a three coffee day. I've had a two coffee day. Hopefully okay, we don't get to three.
1: I don't think I noticed when that happened, so I don't know if that's a good or a bad sign. Anyway, it's a great piece from Christina. You'll find it on Bloomberg.com and on The Terminal. Let's get you more news, though, from the tech space this morning. OpenAI filing confidentially for that IPO as AI companies race to go public. We have Matt Bloxham, senior analyst at Bloomberg Intelligence, with us for more. Matt, good morning. What do we know then about OpenAI's plans?
3: Not that much more. I mean, I think what was probably interesting from the comments they made about this was that, you know, they're not in a rush to go public. Maybe it'll come as soon as the fall, but they have a number of things that they still want to do that they might be better achieved privately than publicly. And, you know, what could that be? You know, not completely certain, but obviously they've been struggling a little bit recently with the revenue growth momentum, obviously being overtaken by Anthropic, particularly in the enterprise space. So, you know, I just wonder whether there's a more fundamental rejig of their product lineup going on in the background, maybe kind of trying to beef up their enterprise offerings. And it's much easier to make those kind of fairly big product overhauls in private than public. But yeah, maybe there's some other things going on too.
0: So that's the news on OpenAI. But of course, SpaceX is the story of the week here. We're expecting their mega IPO. There's clearly a huge investor appetite, but notably not from the S&P indices.
3: Well, yeah, I mean, obviously the S&P have, you know, taken a slightly different stance than NASDAQ on their index rules. So, you know, it'll take longer for SpaceX to be included in that index. But obviously NASDAQ, it's, I think, going to be 15 days. And, we heard reports that there's a lot of $10 billion plus orders in the books from institutional investors. You know, obviously, you don't need many of those to kind of fill a $75 billion book of demand. But, you know, it's kind of pretty standard for institutional investors to put in a much bigger bid than they ever hope to be given. And it's a way of signaling your commitment to the IPO so that you do end up getting a good allocation when it finally comes. So, you know, I think it's encouraging that there is such a big book of demand. I think obviously there's a huge amount of retail appetite, and the fact they're giving a 30% allocation to retail creates some competitive tension for the institutional investors too.
1: Talk us about the big picture here, because obviously we've seen these AI companies making absolutely massive announcements in terms of investment into AI. We're seeing the public and the investor attitude for the or appetite for this as well. I mean, are there risks out there? I mean, just looking at the volatility in chip stocks over the past couple of days has reminded us that there are, you know, the odd jitter, even when it comes to this blistering AI rally.
3: Yeah, you know, look, I mean, the valuations we're talking about for SpaceX and for Anthropic and OpenAI, you know, kind of 100 times current sales, you know, these valuations are baking in a huge, huge amount of forward growth in sales and a path to big profitability. And that really comes down to the AI story really playing out in a very positive way, and in particular that we're going to see massive adoption of AI across pretty much every business in every sector. And you know, we're on a path in that direction, but it is still very much early days. There's still a lot of return on investment that AI needs to demonstrate. This stuff is quite difficult to implement internally within companies and to kind of, you know, actually kind of improve productivity. So, you know, we're kind of, you know, on page one, I think, still really of a kind of fairly thick book, which is the story of AI. So, you know, and the market's already incredibly excited about where the story is going to end.
0: Well, Matt, thank you for joining us. All eyes on the SpaceX IPO later this week. That is our Bloomberg Intelligence Senior Analyst, Matt Bloxham.
1: No, oil prices are lower this morning. Brent crude's below $93 a barrel. WTI below $90 a barrel after Israel and Iran have agreed to end attacks against each other, keeping the fragile ceasefire in place. Donald Trump talking about them getting closer to a deal. Let's discuss with our managing editor for the Middle East and North Africa, Honor Ant, now. Honor, this morning, what can we talk about when we discuss the state of the ceasefire? Is it now stronger than it was this time yesterday?
4: Well, the missile attacks between Iran and Israel came to an end, if not a pause, in line with what they have said overnight. And we don't see any violence elsewhere in the region, with the exception of Lebanon. In the south of the country, Israel has been attacking Hezbollah, and Hezbollah has been fighting back, which is expected if you look at what Israel said yesterday, that they would hold back fire on Iran, but they would continue to fight in Lebanon. What is important to note here is that Iran said, unlike in the past, it would not tolerate Israeli attacks on Hezbollah in the south of Lebanon either. They haven't followed through their threats to strike back at Israel, despite that statement yesterday. And there are two possible explanations. Iran was either saving face, or it wants to maintain a plausible reason to resume attacks if and when it chooses to do so.
0: Well, we've heard from President Trump saying that we're in the final throes of what will be a very, very good deal. It's not too dissimilar from the rhetoric we've heard from him in the past, but he is also saying that the US will declare total victory in the next 2 weeks. Can you perhaps maybe attempt to shed some light on what that could look like?
4: Yeah, as you pointed out, this is very much in line with what President Trump has said since the onset of the current ceasefire that took hold on April 8th. I mean, one of these times he's going to turn out to be right about his expectations if there is ever going to be a deal. But at this particular time, there is no visible evidence that US and Iran are anywhere different than where they were a week ago or 3 weeks ago. There are still red lines that are preventing the both sides from reaching an interim agreement. And those red lines are namely the nuclear issue, uranium stockpiles that Iran has in its future, as well as some of the other key issues that Iran has been demanding concessions on, such as the releasing of its frozen funds by the US. And without any of the two sides making concessions on those key issues, on those red lines, it's hard to see how and where exactly that breakthrough that Trump is hinting at might come from.
1: Do we need to also pay attention to the difference of opinions and difference of rhetoric coming from the US and Israel and all of this too? Obviously, the escalation in Lebanon over the past few days has been something that Donald Trump has complained about, both to Israeli Prime Minister Benjamin Netanyahu and publicly as well. I mean, is that going to place an obstacle perhaps in a path towards an agreement, a divergence of views between the US and Israel?
4: It probably will, just as it has over the last few days that we have seen. For President Trump, the primary objective is obviously to bring the war to an end and basically see the Strait of Hormuz reopen to restart maritime shipping through that waterway, including oil. That's a critical objective for him as he faces midterm elections in about 5 months. On the other hand, Israel has a completely different set of calculations. Netanyahu has always promised protection and safety to his domestic audience. And he said that his special relationship with President Trump is going to be a key part of his efforts to achieve that objective. However, where we stand now, because the primary national interests seem to be diverging between the two countries, that special relationship with Trump seems to be turning into a liability for Prime Minister Netanyahu, and that's been holding him back from some of the important decisions that he would like to make, such as continuing the war against Hezbollah everywhere in Lebanon, which is not the case for Netanyahu at the moment. But what we've seen over the last 2 days is that things can change rather quickly and unexpectedly, and it might derail the peace talks that are supposedly taking place between Trump and Iranian officials.
0: Okay, well, a fragile ceasefire remains in place in the Middle East for now. It's a situation we'll continue to monitor. That's Bloomberg's managing editor for the Middle East and North Africa, Ona Ant. Thank you for joining us.
1: Just want to update you on a story that we've been following around the Italian banking sector, and this is the interest in a takeover of Monte dei Paschi. Intesa made that bid, Intesa San Paolo made a bid worth 30.6 billion euros for Monte dei Paschi yesterday. That was after Banco BPM had proposed a tie-up deal, a merger of equals as they described it. But the CEO of Intesa San Paolo has been speaking to Bloomberg Television, Carlo Messina, in the past few minutes as well, talking about how Paschi would grow their wealth management. They say that their offer for Monte dei Paschi is the only real one. He believes it has a high degree of success probability, and that he says they would stay in the race for Monte dei Paschi if they are counterbid. And that's interesting because we'd heard from Italy's finance minister as well, Giancarlo Giorgetti, indicating that the battle for Monte dei Paschi, the government wouldn't interfere in that, and that the price would determine whether Banco BPM or Intesa San Paolo would prevail in that battle for the Italian lender. So that's very much of interest. I just wanted to bring you up to date on what the Intesa San Paolo CEO Carlo Messina has been telling Bloomberg Television just in the past few minutes. With the time coming up to 21 minutes past 9 in London, 20 minutes past 10 here in Brussels, let's bring you up to speed on what's moving on markets this morning. The Stoxx 600 is 0.5% lower. I mentioned the Italian banking sector. Italy's FTSE MIB is up by 1.7%, outperforming among European markets this morning. And the banking sector is part of that story. Intesa's shares and Monte dei Paschi's and Banco BPM, while we're at it, all three of them up over 2.5% in trading today. Elsewhere on markets, we've been watching the movement in technology shares, particularly for the gains that it saw in the Asian session, as we have a second day of bounce back from the AI rally following the big sell-off earlier this week. And looking towards Wall Street, we can see that looks set to continue for now, with NASDAQ futures up 0.7%. S&P mini futures are 0.4% higher. The Middle East story, of course, very much in focus for markets as well. Brent crude's down by 1.9% this morning at $92.46. WTI is below $90 a barrel, in fact, approaching $89 a barrel now as well. So the easing tensions helping to release some of the pressure on energy markets as well. Natural gas prices largely unchanged in Europe today. Bloomberg dollar spot index down by 0.2% this morning. The euro is trading at 115.43. We are seeing European government bond yields coming down a little today after the moves higher that we'd seen over the past few days. So the two-year bond yield in Germany is down 2 basis points. Two-year treasury yield down 2 basis points as well. Of course, we're thinking about the ECB decision later this week as well, and questions of the inflationary impact from the Iran war very much in focus for that as well. That is your Bloomberg Radio Business Flash. Now with more on what's going on around the world, here is Tiwa Adebayo in London.
0: Thank you, Stephen. Iran and Israel have agreed to halt strikes against each other after a flare-up of violence threatened to derail peace negotiations. That comes as U.S. President Donald Trump has renewed his claim of momentum in negotiations, saying they were in the final throes of a deal. China's President Xi Jinping vowed to expand ties in trade, agriculture, and technology during his visit to North Korea. Xi's visit is part of Beijing's effort to reassert influence over an emboldened Pyongyang, which has drastically expanded its nuclear arsenal and deepened relations with Moscow. And a U.S. judge has struck down President Donald Trump's plan to charge $100,000 for H-1B visa applications, saying it's an unlawful tax. The visa program is a cornerstone of employment-based immigration in America, allowing companies to hire university-educated foreign workers for specialized jobs. Those are some of our global news headlines.
1: Tiwa, thank you very much. Well, let's turn to one of our key interviews this morning. Brookfield's head of Europe, Sikander Rashid, has been speaking to Bloomberg's Tom McKenzie at this year's London Tech Week. He says a pullback in the technology sector was to be expected. Here is some of that conversation. And you'll hear some of the background noise in the atmosphere of London Tech Week in the background of this conversation between Sikander Rashid and Tom McKenzie.
5: Look, last week was quite eventful. S&P was down 2.5%, NASDAQ was down 4%, and more importantly, the Philadelphia Semiconductor Index was down 10%, its worst performance since 2020. Now, having said all of that, I would say part of this was expected. There are pockets within the market that are getting a bit exuberant, right? And over the course of this year, the Semiconductor Index was up 80%. So a 10% pullback is not bad. I think what's more important is the underlying demand for AI and AI infrastructure remains very strong, and we have a lot of bottlenecks, whether it's the wafer, the semiconductor manufacturing, or power. These are genuine bottlenecks. And the last thing I'd say, Tom, is whilst the technology firms are building the brain, Brookfield Asset Management is building the body. And the body is land, power, real estate, data centers, and compute. And we're seeing unprecedented demand across the board in all of those categories.
6: How convinced are you, as you make those investment commitments, that the end user is going to see that return on investment, and under what time frame?
5: Yeah, look, it's a great question. I would say two things. The first is we have strong conviction because we are building the backbone of AI for some of the best technology firms in the world, for some of the best sovereign governments in the world that have the best credit ratings in the world. So we're not spending capital speculatively, and in fact, we're investing capital with these counterparties over the long term, where we get a return on and off of our capital over the contract term. So we feel very confident that our investments and our capital remains insulated to any AI bubbles. The second point, which is the technology firms themselves that are spending all these capex, that are signing up to these long-term commitments with Brookfield, these companies have stepped up their capex spend, whether it's Microsoft, Amazon, Google, Meta, you name it, from $400 billion just 5 years ago to 800 billion. And I would say
6: that continues next year.
5: Yeah, probably we'll hit 1 trillion at some point in the next couple of years. You have to remember, Tom, these are some of the best companies run by some of the smartest people in the world. And if you heard their earnings from last week, almost all of them are starting to report positive ROIs, which is very encouraging.
6: Are semiconductors, are chips still cyclical, do you think?
5: Yeah, look, the chips or semiconductors in general have always been cyclical. There's been GDP linkage and GDP's, you know, there's ebbs and flows. I would say what's different now compared to what happened in 1993 or the late 90s or a few times during the 2000s, what's different is the underlying demand. AI is expected or will be the most transformational general purpose technology that will require $10 trillion of capex in the next 10 years, and semiconductors, wafer, etc. are a fundamental piece of it, and we will probably see quite strong demand in the next few years.
6: How attractive is Europe as an investment destination and the UK given the energy costs and constraints that we're seeing here?
5: Yeah, look, over the last 3 to 4 years, it's been fascinating to watch the US-China AI race, and it was predominantly driven by the fact that all the AI models, which have been the primary driver of capacity or infrastructure capacity, are either American or Chinese. UK or Europe, for that matter, does not have a large-scale LLM and does not have a hyperscaler. Having said all of that, I think UK and Europe remain really interesting investment destinations for AI infrastructure, because the next wave of AI will not be training. It will be inference. And training is research and development. Inference is revenue. Inference is application. And given the local data sovereignty laws, it is very critical for Europe to have its own local compute. And I believe UK and Europe will have an enormous runway ahead of them to basically build capacity for inference and applications.
6: How much of a potential constraint are higher interest rates? If we think about the ECB, expectations they hike rates, the Fed, expectations of 25 basis points comes through this year, to what extent could that curtail or factor into your investment decisions?
5: Look, I don't expect it to have a material impact, because the reality is interest rates are still relatively low compared to where they've been historically, right? And because of what's happening in the Middle East, there's an expectation of slightly higher inflation, and that will have some impact on the interest rate, short-term interest rate curves. But when we're investing capital, we're investing in assets for 15, 20, 30 years, and therefore we take a long-term view and usually look past the noise, whether it's short-term inflation or short-term interest rates.
1: So that was Sikander Rashid there from Brookfield, their head of AI infrastructure and head of Europe, speaking to Bloomberg Tom McKenzie at London Tech Week. I'm just looking at another story on the AI front. China preparing $295 billion plan to fund a nationwide AI build-out. Sources telling Bloomberg that key government agencies are drafting this blueprint to erect a network of interconnected computing hubs across the country. So data centers being built with this money, fueling Beijing's ambition to propel its domestic AI sector and surpass the US in a potentially game-changing technology as well. So more on that story to come, and we'll have a check on the markets for you next as well.
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1: Just coming up to 9:30 in London, 10:30 here in Brussels. Good morning, I'm Stephen Carroll.
0: And I'm Tiwa Adebayo. 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
1: Well, on the markets, we're looking at the Stock 600 up by 0.4%. So gaining a little bit of speed as the trading session continues. The FTSE 100 still in the red, though, down 0.3%. So we're still seeing that strength in the Italian market, with the FTSE MIB up by 1.6%. We're watching Italian banks with Banco Monte dei Paschi di Siena and Intesa Sanpaolo and Banco BPM, all three of them involved in this battle really for ownership of Monte dei Paschi, all higher this morning again. Wall Street futures up as well. Nasdaq's futures up by 0.7%. So the AI rebound looks set to continue. S&P E-minis are 0.4% higher this morning. Oil prices are lower. Brent crude's down by 1.9% to $92.50.
0: Now to our top stories. OpenAI has filed confidentially for an IPO as it joins rivals in tapping public markets to fund ambitious growth plans. Sources tell us that the maker of ChatGPT is working with Goldman Sachs and Morgan Stanley on a potential listing as soon as this autumn. Though the company remains synonymous with the sector, OpenAI now faces increasing competition from rival Anthropic and others. Micah Hyther is our US deals editor.
8: In this last funding round, OpenAI was valued at $852 billion. That's a lot of money. If you think about sort of a rough gauge of anywhere from, say, 2% to 5% of a valuation being raised, that adds up pretty quickly.
0: Michael Hyther speaking there. As a growing number of chief technology officers push for greater AI cost efficiency, cheaper Chinese models are putting pressure on AI token pricing, raising questions about how much companies are willing to pay for premium models. If that trend continues, it could challenge the economics behind the hundreds of billions of dollars US firms are investing in AI infrastructure.
1: SpaceX's IPO is said to be well oversubscribed, with orders closing tomorrow. The Elon Musk-led company is expecting to go public later this week in what could be the biggest listing ever. The story from Bloomberg's Charlie Pellett.
9: Demand is building for a potentially record-setting debut. Emily Green is head of private wealth management at Elevest, and she says there are very mixed investor views.
10: The SpaceX IPO is so controversial. Like, there's the people who cannot wait to get access to it, and then there's the people, I've gotten so many emails of, like, make sure that I do not own this.
9: SpaceX's IPO is expected to price June 11th and trade the following day in New York. Charlie Pellett, Bloomberg Radio.
0: Well, sticking with AI, some breaking news this hour that's just hit the Bloomberg terminal. Sources tell us that China is preparing to spend the equivalent of $295 billion over the next 5 years on building data centers across the country. Bloomberg understands that key government agencies are drafting a blueprint to create a network of interconnected computing hubs across the world's second largest economy. The initiative would accelerate Beijing's efforts to strengthen its domestic AI sector and overtake the US in what is widely seen as a potentially game-changing technology.
1: Well, turning to Apple now, which has launched a new set of tools for the AI era, but says some won't be available in the European Union due to EU regulation. Its latest software will power the next generation of Apple's products and include an AI-powered version of Siri. Bruce Tech's Ed Ludlow says it could be groundbreaking.
11: Siri AI will work across iOS with iPhone, macOS with Mac, iPadOS with iPad. You get the idea. The whole point is that you can start a project, something meaningfully useful on one device and carry it over into another. It takes Siri from a place where it's a feature, it's a single prompt that elicits a single result, to a multi-step task.
1: Ed Ludlow speaking there. But Apple is in a standoff with EU regulators over whether its new tools protect user privacy. The company says it won't launch its new Siri AI assistant in either the EU or China as it engages with regulators.
0: And Iran and Israel have agreed not to strike each other as long as they are not attacked after a recent escalation in violence threatened peace talks. After President Trump's appeal for de-escalation, Israel's leader Benjamin Netanyahu said his country would hold fire. His remarks follow Iran also announcing an end to its military operations against Israel, though its central military command vowed much harsher action if Israel continued to attack. Oil dipped on news of the agreement, with Brent crude slipping below $93 a barrel after closing slightly higher on Monday.
1: And those are your top stories on the program. I'm Stephen Carroll in Brussels. Coming up next on Bloomberg Daybreak Europe, we'll be speaking to our Bloomberg opinion columnist, Andrea Felsted, covering retail, joining us to discuss why inflation is hair-raising for the business of beauty. Stay with us for that. This is Bloomberg.
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1: 9:40 in London, 10:40 here in Brussels. Good morning, I'm Stephen Carroll. On the markets, a cautiously risk-on sentiment across the European equity session. The stock 600 is up by 0.4%, but we have seen the Italian market powering ahead this morning, up by 1.7%. Banks among the gainers there. We're watching for the latest headlines in that battle for the ownership of Monte dei Paschi. We've had the CEO of Intesa Sanpaolo speaking to Bloomberg this morning as well, saying that their bid is the best for the bank as well, and they'd be willing to outbid as well if needed, I suppose. They'd be willing to raise their bids. That's in focus for markets too. On M&A news in healthcare, we're watching shares in GSK down by 3.5% this morning. We have seen Nuvalent shares. That's after the deal they announced to buy Nuvalent, the biomedical cancer drugs firm. So we're looking at their shares pre-market in the US up by almost 39%. Broader indices are pointing higher in the US too. S&P minis are up by 0.4%. NASDAQ futures are 0.7% higher this morning. So the AI tech rally in rebound for the second day, of course, something that affects European markets less given the fewer tech companies that are listed here. Bloomberg dollar spot index this morning is down by 0.2%. We've also got oil prices lower, now lower by over 2% for Brent crude at $92.30. on the latest easing of tensions in the Middle East. WTI is now just hovering around $89 a barrel, down by 2.4% on the day. European government bonds, we're seeing yields coming down slightly, down 2 basis points on the 10-year gilt yield and just a basis point lower on the 10-year bund yield in Germany. That is your Bloomberg Radio Business Flash. Now with more on what's going on around the world, here is Tiwa Adebayo in London.
0: Thank you, Stephen. Iran and Israel have agreed to halt strikes against each other after a flare-up of violence threatened to derail peace negotiations. Israel's Prime Minister Benjamin Netanyahu says his country will hold its fire for now, but would respond should Tehran attack again. China's President Xi Jinping vowed to expand ties in trade, agriculture, and technology during his visit to North Korea. Xi's trip is part of Beijing's effort to reassert influence over an emboldened Pyongyang, which has drastically expanded its nuclear arsenal and deepened relations with Moscow. And a U.S. judge has struck down President Donald Trump's plan to charge $100,000 for H-1B visa applications, saying it's an unlawful tax. The visa program is a cornerstone of employment-based immigration in America, allowing companies to hire university-educated foreign workers for specialized jobs. Those are some of our global news headlines.
1: Tiwa, thank you very much. Now, from stock indexes to perhaps a different kind of index that you may or may not have been tracking. Are you familiar with the lipstick index or perhaps the fragrance index? Luxury analysts have used them to track how sales for smaller indulgences tend to pick up when the economy is turning down. Our Bloomberg opinion columnist Andrea Felstead has been pointing out that people are once again cutting back on big purchases, but rather than lipstick, hair products are now more in vogue. She joins us now to discuss. Andrea, great to talk to you. Your column is titled, Inflation is Hair-Raising for the Beauty Industry, which is a great pun, but why is the sector thinking more about scalps?
26: So hair has become a great growth industry for the beauty sector. We talked about, you know, the lipstick index. In 2022, it was the fragrance index, where rather than buying luxury goods, people bought luxury fragrances. This time around, it's all about hair. And there are a few things going on here. One is the skinification of hair, where we've all put lots of things on our skin, like maybe a serum, a moisturizer, moisturizer, we use a mask and oil. That's exactly the same thing in hair. Now, L'Oreal found that almost three quarters of French women had a more than three step hair routine. So that's one of the things. The other thing is, the world's quite, very stressful. We've come out of the pandemic. We've got the cost of living crisis, everything that's going on geopolitically. One of the side effects of stress is hair loss. And it also seems that GLP-1 use is associated with thinning hair. So while people are, styling their hair, other people are kind of worried about it thinning. So you've got these two twin tracks, and this is resulting in a lot of interest in hair. And now premium hair products were actually the fastest growing in the premium market in the US in the first quarter.
0: Andrea, that's fascinating. I mean, your piece is expansive, talking about these different trends that we're seeing in the haircare industry. I can think of a couple, definitely the celebrity involvement in haircare products. You've got the likes of Beyonce, Jennifer Aniston releasing haircare products in recent years. What other trends are driving consumers to hair products? And crucially, is this here to stay?
26: I think it's definitely here to stay for a bit longer. I think most of the interest, as well as the styling, a lot of the interest is in hair health. We mentioned the GLP-1. I mean, there's a lot of interest in longevity. I didn't have room to go into this into product, in the piece, but we're all talking about longevity, health span. There are products to, stop your hair aging. It's all about the scalp, a realization that good hair growth starts with the scalp. A lot of scalp treatments, treating, we've also got like a biome that lives on our scalp, like our gut, the bacteria, etc., that actually lives on our scalp as well as our gut. That's another focus. It's really these scientific clinical products.
1: And what does this mean for the companies that are making these products as well, Andrea? I mean, is this going to be something that's going to really drive, the top line sales figures higher?
26: They're hoping so, because fragrance has just been on explosive growth since the pandemic. We all discovered mood boosting fragrances in the pandemic. Then the world opened up and we spritzed ourselves to go out again. That explosive growth is now slowing. It's normalizing. So if hair could pick up some of that slack, that would be really useful to the beauty industry.
0: And I wonder potentially about the crossover here with the tech sector, also an area we know that's growing massively. A number of different revolutionary hair tech products in recent years, the Dyson Airwrap comes to mind. Do you think that could be the next area of growth in the hair market?
26: Well, a few people I talked to when I researched the piece were talking about AI to analyse, scalp types, hair types, lots of data around different hair makeup, different hair textures. So I could definitely imagine that becoming more important as these companies develop particularly more personalized hair products.
1: One of the other things that you raise in your piece too, and I think if we're thinking about the economic indicators that some of these products tell us about too, is the question of hair dye. And this is an interesting one, because when we're thinking about, I suppose, where people might be cutting back and what it tells us about how consumers are feeling.
26: Absolutely. And I don't think people will stop going to the hairdressers like they did in the pandemic, but you could definitely see them, extending the time between appointments. Maybe you went every 6 weeks, you'll go every 8 weeks. So then you could use some of these root touch-up pens, root touch-up things, just to keep your hair looking fresher for longer. And I could imagine that being part of it. We've seen a bit of an increase in hair dye, particularly premium hair dye, so that might be more of an indicator. But I would actually start watching these kind of more touch-up products than actual, the home hair dye that our mums used to use.
0: Okay, Andrea Felsted, thank you so much for joining us. It's always fascinating speaking to you about these topics. That's our Bloomberg opinion columnist, Andrea Felsted. And so just looking at the set, we've already seen some interesting moves. Schwarzkopf earlier this year agreeing to buy K18 rival Olaplex Holdings. Estee Lauder also in the hair space. Its stable includes Aveda, which has won customers with its new oil product as well. So space to grow, but definitely a lot of activity in the haircare space.
1: And very much linked into the inflation data too, and the picture for inflation that we've been watching. And of course, we do have the US inflation number tomorrow, where we are expected to see that uptick to 4.2% for the year-on-year number for April as well. And this is, you know, part of the secondary effects or the secondary factors to watch when we're thinking about headline inflation moving, which is largely an energy price story, less so in the US, of course, but something that's been really affecting consumers in Europe too, as too, of course, we're heading into our series of central bank decisions, the European Central Bank on Thursday expected to raise interest rates, the first of the major central banks to do so in this tightening cycle. Will it be setting a scene for moves from other central banks to come as well? So we've got the micro and the macro of the inflation story for you this morning.
0: Yeah, there's always moves on inflation. Back in 2022, when inflation was spiraling, it ushered in the fragrance index, people reaching for luxury scents. So it seems like hair care is the story here. But coming up on Daybreak Europe, we'll take a look at the stocks moving markets in the second hour of European trading with our breaking news editor, Louise Moon. This is Bloomberg.
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1: 9:53 in London, 10:53 here in Brussels. Good morning, I'm Stephen Carroll. Looking at the markets, the Stock 600 is down by 0.5%. The FTSE MIB in Italy outperforming this morning, up by 1.6%. The FTSE 100 down by 0.3%. Technology shares will be in focus when Wall Street opens later, with NASDAQ futures up by 0.7%. A second day of the AI rebound. We saw that in Asia too, with a Kospi bounce back up 8% at the close there, and SK Hynix rising by some 12%. Thinking about the oil prices this morning as well, with the latest headlines on the Middle East, signs of an easing of tensions, Donald Trump talking about momentum in negotiations. Brent crude is 1.8% lower at $92.55, WTI just below $90 a barrel in trading this morning. A rally on government bonds as well related to that story and the inflation fears that are connected to it. The 10-year gilt yield down 2 basis points, 10-year bond yield in Germany a basis point lower, and the 10-year treasury yield down a basis point at 4.55%. The Bloomberg dollar spot index down by 0.2% this morning. The euro trading at 115.50, the pounds at 133.79. 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
0: Thank you, Stephen. Well, let's take a look now at some stocks on the move in Europe. I'm Tiwa Adebay with Stephen Carroll, and we're joined by Bloomberg's breaking news editor, Louise Moon. Louise, let's start with GSK. How are investors digesting the latest M&A news to do with the company?
10: Yeah, well, also I'll start with the news, and then we can get into the share price reaction, because it's quite an interesting one. So GSK have agreed to buy Nuvalent. So this is a clinical stage biopharmaceutical firm based in Massachusetts, so a US-based firm. That's for $10.6 billion. So it's one of its largest ever deals, a huge deal for GSK, not exactly known for its risk-taking. It's also the first major deal under its new CEO. He joined at the beginning of this year and essentially is trying to revitalize the company, bolster its pipeline. There's a lot of investor fears about the drugs GSK has in development, you know, whether they'll be enough, essentially. So this is its push further into oncology via this deal, so cancer drugs. So through buying Nuvalent, they'll gain access particularly to two experimental medicines. They're in late stage trials. So when you look at it on the face of it, it seems, you know, this is a kind of a big, bold step. It's a push into oncology, seemingly positive. Shares, however, fell this morning, are falling. They fell as much as 3.9% in morning trading, actually making it the worst performer on the Stock 600 healthcare index across Europe. Analysts are essentially saying it's a big price, the deal size is larger than expected, and that leaves little room for missteps by GSK. And they're also saying that it doesn't give GSK any blockbuster assets, so the upside to the deal is quite capped, and banking on, you know, these two experimental medicines that are still in trial.
1: Okay, so that's the GSK story this morning. Fever Tree, meanwhile, showing you don't need alcohol to have a good time.
10: No, exactly. So they've had an update ahead of the AGM today, all very positive, essentially. So on track to meet expectations. They've extended the buyback program. That's by another £30 million. They've also said, quite interestingly, that they're well hedged from a cost perspective in light of all the geopolitical backdrops and tensions going on at the moment. Essentially, two main things. So one, they've made quite good progress on integration with US Molson Coors. Obviously, that partnership was announced a while ago, so progress on that, and that further push into the US is going well. And then also a progress on push more into soft drinks. They've been putting quite a lot of emphasis, not just on being a tonic maker, but also being pushed into soft drinks. As you say, don't need alcohol to have a good time. So analysts are welcoming it. They say there's no lowlights to the update. Those profits from that partnership in the US will be a meaningful cushion, given, as I say, all that volatility, that backdrop. So it's a confident message. Shares up over 8%, the highest in a month.
0: Wow. So from alcohol to space craze, that seems to be coming to the UK. Who is benefiting from this market liftoff?
10: Yeah, so slightly niche one. It's a FTSE all-share company called Seraphim Space Investment Trust. But an interesting story this morning. So their shares up as much as 26%, the biggest jump in 3 years. That's after they said that the value of their holding in ICEYE, which is a Finnish company, doubled after ICEYE had a funding round. So this is benefiting them. It's also benefiting other companies like Molten Ventures, also listed, also an investor in ICEYE. They're gaining as much as 12% this morning. So ICEYE is a Finnish satellite climate startup. Essentially, they provide, you know, weather and earth observation data to governments and businesses. They've raised money in a new funding round, and their valuation is at more than 10 billion euros. This is boosting Seraphim Space Investment Trust this morning, Molten Ventures, and others as well. And it also, you know, there's been some quite positive messaging going forward for ICEYE. They say that, already they've been quite critical in Ukraine, helping them identify Russian military movements. They're now involved in the Middle East. They say that there's seven European governments that support their systems. So revenue is going to roughly double this year. So we'll be keeping an eye on Seraphim Space in particular to see if, you know, there's an even further boost to today's share gains.
0: Okay, Louise, thank you for bringing us those latest updates. That's Louise Moon, our breaking news editor. And for more conversations like this, subscribe to our new Stock Movers reports. 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
1: Well, just time to check in on the most read story on the terminal. 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
12: From the Bloomberg Interactive Brokers Studios, this is Bloomberg Daybreak for Tuesday, June 9th. Coming up today,
13: Israel and Iran agree to stop fighting for now as President Trump looks for results.
12: The stage is set for the California governor's race.
13: IPO mania continues. OpenAI files confidentially to hit the public market.
12: And Elon Musk's SpaceX is well oversubscribed ahead of a record-shattering debut.
14: Northern California could see power outages later this week to avoid fire risks. Plus, a free watch party during the World Cup in New York City Central Park. I'm Michael Barr. More ahead.
16: I'm John Stashower in sports. San Antonio beat the...

0: He said that Prime Minister Netanyahu in Israel had the right to retaliate against Iran's attacks. But what we've seen unfold over yesterday was some escalation. I mean, I would say the most serious escalation since the ceasefire was reached in the beginning of April, especially that Israel had hit Iran, some plants there, a petrochemical plant where Iranian officials had to evacuate personnel. It hit some cities in central Tehran and also western Tehran, leading Iran to also hit northern parts of Israel.
1: And Bloomberg's Amir Abu Omar reports both Israel and Iran have threatened to attack again if either side resumes strikes. Meantime, a U.S. Army Apache helicopter went down near the Strait of Hormuz overnight, though it's not clear if it was shot down or suffered mechanical problems. President Trump says the pilots are fine, and a report will be released on the crash later today.
2: Well, Nathan, former Defense Secretary Lloyd Austin is weighing in on the war with Iran. The Pentagon chief under former President Joe Biden says restoring freedom of navigation through the Strait of Hormuz is key.
3: Well, certainly the United States Navy could open the Strait of Hormuz, and holding it open for a long period of time and would be pretty costly. And so we'd like to see an international effort if that's the case. If we get it open, we want to get allies and partners involved in that.
2: Former Defense Secretary Lloyd Austin spoke with Bloomberg at the HSBC Gulf Cooperation Council conference in London. And catch the full conversation on our new video hub on the Bloomberg Business app.
1: Well, Karen, now we want to get you caught up on politics, because after nearly a week of vote counting, the primary results appear set in the race for California governor. With 83% of ballots counted, Decision Desk HQ is projecting Republican Steve Hilton will advance to face Democrat Javier Becerra in the November general election. Right now, Becerra leads with 27.7% of the vote. Hilton's in second with 25.1%, and Democrat Tom Steyer's trailing in third with 22.4%. Mail-in ballots are allowed to arrive up to a week after Election Day in California. That's led President Trump to repeat claims the election is rigged.
4: They voted 5 days ago, and nobody has any idea where the votes are, what's going to happen. And we don't want that. We're not going to allow that to happen to our nation.
1: That was President Trump at a telephone rally in Kentucky last night. Many of the late arriving ballots have favored Tom Steyer, but he is ultimately projected to fall short of overtaking Steve Hilton.
2: Nathan, primary elections continue today with voters heading to the polls in Maine, Nevada, North Dakota, and South Carolina. And Bloomberg's Amy Morris reports Democrats may be taking a big risk in Maine.
5: Graham Plattner is the leading contender for the Democratic nomination to challenge incumbent Republican Susan Collins, but a string of revelations about his behavior may tank his chances. The race is vital to any chance of Democrats winning back the Senate. Nevada's governor faces six Republican challengers in a state primary, while six Democrats will compete for the nomination to reclaim the seat in November. North Dakota's only U.S. House member is facing a primary challenge, and South Carolina voters will choose nominees for governor, one of whom, Lieutenant Governor Pamela Evatt, has President Trump's endorsement. In Washington, Amy Morris, Bloomberg Radio.
1: Amy, thanks. Let's turn our attention now to the NBA Finals, where the San Antonio Spurs have made it a series. They beat the Knicks in New York to take Game 3. And Bloomberg's John Stashower joins us with the recap. John.
6: Nathan, it was the Knicks' first home game in 2.5 weeks, and it turned out to be their first loss in 46 days. They had won 13 games in a row, but the Spurs in the final half minute led by three and had the ball.
7: Had a 9-second difference, shot clock and game clock. Towns holding on to Wemby. Fox gets into the paint, puts up jumper, got it! De'Aaron Fox with a clutch bucket right there. And it's back to a 5-point game. Timeout with 12.2 remaining.
6: ABC had the call. San Antonio won 115-111. Victor Wembanyama scored 32 points. So did Jalen Brunson in defeat. The series now 2-1 Knicks with a big game four tomorrow at the Garden. We'll hear from the Knicks coming up in sports. John Stashower, Bloomberg Radio.
2: All right, John, thank you. Well, it was quite a scene at Madison Square Garden for the Knicks' first finals home game since 1999. President Trump, New York City Mayor Mamdani, those were just some of those in attendance as security concerns clogged his sidewalks outside of the arena itself. And Bloomberg's John Tucker joins us with the very latest. John, good morning.
8: Good morning, Karen. Donald Trump became the first sitting U.S. president to attend an NBA Finals game. And when the president's face was shown on the Jumbotron, Trump's attendance, it also brought a Bronx cheer from Senator Chuck Schumer.
9: Trump can't bear.

0: Letting anyone else be the center of attention for one night.
1: Well, those with tickets were asked to get to the game 2 hours early. They also had to pass through magnetometers. Most fans did take it in stride.
2: New Yorkers are very resilient. We'll find a way to make it fun.
1: Well, the presidential security met Knicks fans who were hoping to stand outside the arena for the traditional watch parties. They had to find another spot. There was a long line to enter Woolman's Rink in Central Park, where a series of pickleball courts had been converted into a fan viewing area. Central Park, local bars, or your living room were the only options for most. Tickets for the game on the secondary market approached and sometimes surpassed Manhattan rent checks. In New York, I'm John Tucker, Bloomberg Radio.
3: Yeah, that's the truth. Thank you, John. Well, let's turn to the markets now. NASDAQ futures, once again, are leading the way higher after yesterday's gains. The NASDAQ rose 0.9%. Stocks in South Korea have recouped just about all of yesterday's more than 8% plunge. Today, the KOSPI index rose 8.2%.
4: Nathan, we have several developments this morning on the IPO front. OpenAI has filed confidentiality for an initial public offering as it joins rivals in tapping public markets to fund ambitious growth plans. Sources say the maker of ChatGPT is working on a potential listing as soon as this fall. Michael Haitha covers the IPO market for Bloomberg.
5: Another week, another multi-billion plan for an IPO of an AI company, it seems. The race is on against Anthropic. What OpenAI is saying today is simply that they announced that they had filed confidentially for an IPO because they thought it was going to leak anyway, so they put that out there. The announcement notably said that they have decided on that the company is perhaps doing things which might be better done as a private company for a while, and the decision on that will come later.
4: And Bloomberg's Michael Haitha says the Sam Altman-led firm also plans to launch a tender sale of its shares to provide liquidity to employees in the coming weeks before the company goes public.
3: Well, meanwhile, Karen, SpaceX's IPO is said to be well oversubscribed, with orders closing tomorrow. We get that story from Bloomberg's Charlie Pellett.
6: Demand is building for a potentially record-setting debut. Emily Green is head of private wealth management at Elevest, and she says there are very mixed investor views.
7: The SpaceX IPO is so controversial. Like, there's the people who cannot wait to get access to it, and then there's the people, I've gotten so many emails of like, make sure that I do not own this.
6: SpaceX's IPO is expected to price June 11th and trade the following day. In New York, Charlie Pellett, Bloomberg Radio.
4: All right, Charlie, thank you. Well, Apple has used its Worldwide Developers Conference to introduce a new generation of products, including an overhauled assistant called Siri AI, to compete in the AI era. We get more with Bloomberg tech host Ed Ludlow in Cupertino, California.
8: It is Siri AI. It comes in the form of a standalone app. It comes with a chatbot interface. It is also interoperable. Siri AI will work across iOS with iPhone, macOS with Mac, iPadOS with iPad. You get the idea. The whole point is that you can start a project, something meaningfully useful on one device and carry it over into another.
4: And Bloomberg tech host Ed Ludlow adds that this marked Tim Cook's 15th and final Worldwide Developers Conference as chief executive of Apple. John Ternus takes over September 1st.
3: We got some deal news this morning, Karen, that's got shares of Nuvalent surging 38.5% pre-market. The Cambridge, Massachusetts-based biotech is being bought by the UK's GSK for $10.6 billion. Nuvalent designs precisely targeted therapies for oncology patients, including lung cancer.
4: Time now for a look at some of the other stories making news in New York and around the world. And for that, we're joined by Bloomberg's Michael Barr. Michael, good morning.
9: Good morning, Karen. Residents across eight Northern California counties face potential power outages later this week as dry, gusty winds increase wildfire risk. Bloomberg meteorologist Craig Allen has the latest.
10: Red flag warnings are already in effect for portions of Northern California, especially in the Sacramento Valley, about 20 to 30 miles either side of Interstate 5. And north of Napa and Sacramento, many counties are also under the threat of losing power, purposely shut off by PG&E. Reason being, fires could instantly ignite from down power lines and spread very rapidly in the hot, dry winds, and the threat will continue right through the rest of this week.
9: Bloomberg meteorologist Craig Allen, thank you, sir. Three more cases of the New World screwworm have been confirmed, demonstrating the difficulty of stopping a pest that could potentially devastate the nation's cattle industry. The U.S. Department of Agriculture announced, though, that the new cases were found in a dog from New Mexico. Agriculture Secretary Brooke Rollins confirmed another animal has been discovered with the pest.
11: Just a couple of hours ago, we had an additional confirmation in a goat in Gillespie County, Texas.
9: The screw worm is actually a fly, which produces a larva that eats live flesh instead of dead material. A federal judge struck down a $100,000 fee President Donald Trump ordered for H-1B visa applications, saying it is an unlawful tax. The judge sided with California and 19 other states that sued to block the fee, arguing it exceeded President Trump's authority and would be detrimental to key public sectors. The government said it would appeal the decision. New York City will host a free watch party in Central Park for the World Cup final next month. Mayor Zoran Mamdani looks to make the international soccer tournament accessible to those who can't afford to attend matches in person.
12: The most iconic match of the most iconic tournament in the world deserves to be watched in the most iconic park in the world with the most iconic skyline as its backdrop.
9: The event on July 19th is expected to accommodate more than 50,000 people and will be held on the Great Lawn in Central Park. Global News, 24 hours a day and whenever you want it with Bloomberg News Now. I'm Michael Barr and this is Bloomberg. Karen.
4: All right, Michael Barr, thank you. Time now for the Bloomberg Sports Update. It's brought to you by Flushing Bank, a division of Ocean First Bank. And we bring back in John Stashower. John, good morning.
13: Good morning, Karen. Yes, the streak is over. It lasted 6.5 days. The Knicks won 13 consecutive playoff games, and all but two were in double figures. It included two series sweeps and then two thrilling wins to start the NBA Finals in San Antonio. But back at the Garden, with fans paying exorbitant prices, the Spurs prevailed in Game 3, 115-111. Victor Wembanyama, who made costly mistakes in the final minute of Game 2, had by far his best game of the series. 32 points, 10 in the fourth quarter, 8 rebounds, 6 assists, 3 blocks. Stephen Castle added 23, sealed the win with 2 free throws with 7 seconds to go. For the Knicks in defeat, Jalen Brunson and OG Anunoby combined to score 60. OG was the Knicks' best player. There were 3 people on the court that Knicks coach Mike Brown was not happy about.
14: They won the game tonight. They came and took the game. But I will say this, I never thought I'd be in the NBA Finals and see a team get 24 free throw attempts in the second half to another team's 8.
13: So clearly not pleased with the officiating, Carl Anthony Towns offered another reason for the loss.
15: Turned the ball over, didn't execute, didn't do what got us 13 straight wins in a row. That's how you lose a game. We didn't do what we didn't do for 13. We decided to do something different. It ain't going to work. And throwing the ball away is a clear indication of how you're going to lose a game, especially in the playoffs.
13: So it's now 2-1, Knicks, and you cannot overestimate the importance of tomorrow's Game 4. Back at MSG, a Knicks win, they're in good shape, up 3-1. A Spurs win, it's 2-2. San Antonio will have regained home court advantage. Stanley Cup Final Game 4 tonight in Vegas. Golden Knights lead Carolina 2-1. They have split overtime games of the last 2. Peter Laviolette, fired last year by the Rangers, named the new coach of the LA Kings. This will be his 6th NHL job. He has coached, he has the 7th most wins in history. In Cleveland, a Cody Bellinger 2-run single, 10th inning. The Yankees beat the Guardians 7-5. Tampa Bay beat the Red Sox 3-1. The Rays and Yanks stay tied for first. The Mets are home tonight to play the Cardinals. John Stashower, Bloomberg Sports. Karen, Nathan.
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3: Good morning. I'm Nathan Hager. After one of the worst flare-ups in fighting since the U.S. ceasefire with Iran began 2 months ago, Israel and Iran say they've both agreed to stop attacks for now after a call for cooler heads from President Trump. And now the president says negotiations on an interim peace deal are back on track.
17: We've been a very tough team, and I think we are winning that battle. But you're really going to win it over the next 2 weeks when we declare total victory.
3: That was President Trump speaking at a tele-rally in Kentucky last night. Joining us this morning from Dubai is Bloomberg Middle East correspondent Abir Abu Omar. So, Abir, we've seen the flare-up since Sunday. Where do things stand now that things appear to be calming down? Good morning.
18: Good morning, Nathan. But yeah, stalemate again. We saw the worst hostilities yesterday since the ceasefire on April 8th was reached. And this is because Israel and Iran were exchanging fires directly, with Iran hitting northern parts of Israel and then Israel hitting western and central cities in the capital, Tehran. It also hit a petrochemical plant, leading Iranian officials to evacuate personnel. Now, President Trump had spoken to Benjamin Netanyahu over on Monday and told him to essentially not retaliate, to which Netanyahu agreed. The Iranian side had also come out and said that it would hold fire, but it will respond if Israel continues hitting the southern part of Lebanon. But look, President Trump came out this morning as well and spoke to reporters in New York, saying that ongoing negotiations with Iran are still happening. He said that we could have an idea on the Iran deal by 1 or 2 days at this point. And he said that the blockade in the Strait of Hormuz will continue to hold until this MOU, or the interim deal that we've been talking about over the past couple of months, comes to place, essentially. Now, this is not a narrative that we haven't heard over the past couple of months. President Trump does have the incentive to strike a deal. He does have the incentive to come to the table with Iran, especially with the pressure that he's facing domestically with those elections coming up, the midterm elections coming up. Iran, on the other hand, still keeps the same line that Lebanon, which has emerged as the final sticking point for it, continues to be a sticking point, essentially, and says that it will not come to the negotiating table unless those attacks against the suburbs of southern Lebanon cease to happen by Israel, to which Israel has said no, essentially.
3: It sounds then like Hezbollah in Lebanon could still be a wild card. Is that the case, Abir?
18: Yeah, look, absolutely. Hezbollah has been firing against the northern parts of Israel in the past few days. Israel has its deepest sort of entry into Lebanon over the past 25 years, since 2000. And so those hostilities between the militia that is backed by Iran and the IDF have been happening even since, despite the ceasefire that is currently in place. And that really gets to show you how fragile this wider ceasefire is, because you have a lot of smaller militants that are taking part in the fight. Another militant group that is backed by Iran as well, the Houthis, came out yesterday, and they've been pretty silent since the start of this whole thing about 100 days ago, Nathan. But they came out yesterday when the attacks between Israel and Iran happened, and they said that they will issue a ban on maritime traffic, Israeli maritime traffic in the Red Sea and the Bab el-Mandab Strait, which has been immune from what we've been seeing happening in the Strait of Hormuz. So you're seeing these parallel fights that are happening at the same time as the wider fight between the U.S., Israel, and Iran. And meantime, oil prices are still at about $93 to $95 a barrel. The Strait of Hormuz is still closed, and the other concessions that we have been talking about over the past 2 months or so, including the highly enriched uranium, including the frozen assets, $24 billion of those are still very much not resolved. But again, we go back to wait and see mode and see whether President Trump's remarks about an imminent deal are actually going to materialize over the next few days. Yep.
3: So more to come, certainly. Thank you for this, Abir. As always, that is Bloomberg Middle East correspondent Abir Abu Omar joining us this morning from Dubai. It is 5:21 on Wall Street.
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4: And I'm Karen Moscow. This update is brought to you by Oppenheimer. Oppenheimer focuses the power of their thinking on you, creating customized plans to help achieve your goals. With the power of Oppenheimer thinking into your investing, wealth management, capital markets, investment banking. A recovery in the artificial intelligence trade entering a second day in a cautiously risk-on session, with oil prices also falling as hostilities in the Middle East ease. We check the markets all day long here on Bloomberg. S&P futures up 0.4%, up 30 points. Dow futures up 0.25% or 125 points. And NASDAQ futures up 0.7% or 210 points. The DAX in Germany, it is up 0.7%. 10-year Treasury up 3/32. Yield 4.54%. Yield on the two-year, 4.14%. NYMEX crude oil is down about 2.5% on $2.31 at $88.98 a barrel. Brent is at $92.25. COMEX gold down 0.2%, down $6.70 at $4,356 an ounce. The Bloomberg dollar spot index down 0.2%. The euro 1.1558 against the dollar. British pound 1.3390. The yen is at 160.15. And Bitcoin's down 0.9% at $62,900. And today we're watching for a report on small business optimism at 6 o'clock Wall Street time, followed by the trade balance at 8:30 and existing home sales at 10. That's a Bloomberg Business Flash. Now here's Michael Barr with more on what's going on around the world. Michael.
9: Thank you very much, Karen. Iran and Israel agree to ease strikes against each other after a flare-up in violence threatened to derail peace negotiations. The pledges by Iran and Israel came after President Trump spoke with Prime Minister Benjamin Netanyahu by phone and appealed for de-escalation. Voters across Maine, Nevada, South Carolina, and North Dakota head to the polls for another day of primary elections in America. In Maine's Senate race, neither Republican incumbent Susan Collins nor Democratic challenger Graham Platner faces serious opposition for their party's nomination, but Platner is fighting to rebuild his credibility in a campaign rocked by controversy. Rescuers are searching ruined buildings in the southern Philippines a day after a 7.8 magnitude earthquake killed at least 37 people and displaced more than 20,000. In Game 3 of the NBA Finals, the Knicks lost to the Spurs 115-111 at Madison Square Garden. New York still leads the series 2-1. In baseball, the Yankees and Nationals won, the Orioles and Red Sox lost. Global news 24 hours a day and whenever you want it with Bloomberg News Now. I'm Michael Barr and this is Bloomberg.
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3: 524 on Wall Street. I'm Nathan Hager with Karen Moscow checking the front pages live this morning with Bloomberg's Alexis Christopher. Starting with an interesting angle on the SpaceX IPO from the Wall Street Journal this morning, Alexis. It's about to pay off big time for university endowments. Good morning.
20: That's right. Good morning. So SpaceX is among the most widely held investments across colleges and universities, and its IPO this week will likely be a big windfall to some American endowments. A lot of schools have low single digits percentages of their endowments invested in SpaceX, but there are a handful of schools that have larger positions, including the University of North Carolina system and Washington University in St. Louis. Analysts say gains for some schools, at least on paper, could climb into the billions when SpaceX goes public, but just how much they ultimately realize is uncertain. There are a number of reasons why, including legal restrictions on the use of how endowments can use that money, and then, of course, potential conservative approaches to valuation.
4: And Alexis, the New York Times has a story on how banks are using SpaceX to entice the super rich.
20: Yeah, nearly two dozen banks and brokerage firms stand to make more than $500 million in fees from this week's SpaceX IPO. That would be a record. But you know what? It's also an opportunity for these banks to reward their best clients and nurture those relationships. Last week, you'll remember J.P. Morgan hosted over 350 wealthy investors to hear directly from Elon Musk about his public offering. Other banks are doing similar things. Individual investors increasingly make up a larger share of the U.S. stock market, so giving them access to shares in one of the most hyped IPOs and the executives behind it, like Musk, for these banks, it helps them stand out among the competition and really validates why they can charge those premium fees.
3: Okay, tell us about this one from Inc.com, claiming to know the real reason why people tend to quit their jobs, coming down to just four words.
20: Yeah, and I think, you know, this could be true, I think, in many cases. Here are the four words. People are not valued. So when employees are not respected, they don't feel valued, when they aren't given opportunities to grow and advance in their careers, when their voices aren't heard or simply ignored, they can become disengaged with their jobs just a few weeks in. And once employees are no longer intellectually or emotionally committed to their work, according to this article, they've checked out and it's hard to get them back. And that's when they start actively searching for a new job. So I think the takeaway from this article after reading it is basically hiring the right manager really matters. And in many instances, it can matter more to a worker than their overall compensation and benefit plan.
4: All right. Well, Alexis, thank you so much for checking the front pages for us this morning. Up next, the latest from the Middle East with Israel and Iran holding off attacks for now. Plus, the stage It appears set for the California governor's race. That's coming up in our 5:30 news on a day when futures are on the rise. S&P futures up 0.4% this morning, up about 32 points. Dow futures are up 0.25% or 130 points. And NASDAQ futures up 0.75% or about 222 points. And the 10-year treasury yield at 4.54% with NYMEX crude oil at $88.87 a barrel. Now a look at today's Bloomberg weather forecast.
0: Rain will produce delays into and out of Kansas City this morning. High temperatures are going to be near 86. There may also be delays today to and from St. Louis due to scattered showers and thunderstorms. Highs in St. Louis near 91. Chicago, watch for delays as the day goes on due to showers and thunderstorms. Highs near 87. Atlanta also impacted by showers and thunderstorms today as the day goes on. Highs near 84. I'm Rob Carolin, Bloomberg Radio.
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3: Coming up to 5:30 on Wall Street. Good morning. I'm Nathan Hager.
4: And I'm Karen Moscow. We are just about 4 hours away from the open of U.S. trading. Let's get you up to date with the news you need to know at this hour. President Trump says he sees progress with Iran after both Israel and Iran agreed to tamp down one of the worst flare-ups of fighting since the ceasefire began 2 months ago.
21: I think it's going well. The blockade continues to hold 100%. Nothing is getting through our blockade. No oil, no income, no nothing.
4: And speaking to reporters in New York, President Trump said he could have an idea of a deal with Iran in the next day or two. Bloomberg's Abir Abu Omar reports the situation in the Middle East remains tenuous.
22: Israel is still very much involved in the southern part of Lebanon, where Hezbollah, the militia backed by Iran, is active. Israel does not want to leave Lebanon. As a matter of fact, Netanyahu said that that is an intolerable argument for Iran to say that it will retaliate against Israel unless it leaves Lebanon.
4: Meanwhile, Bloomberg's Abir Abu Omar reports a U.S. Army Apache helicopter went down near the Strait of Hormuz, though it's unclear whether it was shot or suffered a malfunction. President Trump says the pilots are fine, and a report on the crash will come out later today.
3: Well, this morning, Karen, the stage appears set in the California governor's race nearly a week after the primary election. With 83% of ballots counted, Decision Desk HQ projects Republican Steve Hilton will hold on to his second-place position and advance to face Democrat Javier Becerra in November. Democrat Tom Steyer had been closing the gap with Hilton as late arriving mail-in ballots came in, but he is not projected to win enough to overtake Hilton. The top two finishers advanced to the general election regardless of party in California's primary system.
4: Today, Nathan, voters in Maine, Nevada, South Carolina, and North Dakota head to the polls for their own primary elections. Much of the political world will be focused on Maine's high-stakes Senate contest. Neither Republican incumbent Senator Susan Collins nor Democratic challenger Graham Plattner face serious opposition for their party's nominations.
3: In sports, Karen, the San Antonio Spurs have taken Game 3 of the NBA Finals over the Knicks 115-111, and it was quite the spectacle for New York's first home finals game since 1999. Bloomberg's John Tucker has the latest. John.
1: Man, kind of complicating things, Nathan. President Trump became the first sitting president to attend an NBA Finals game. And when he was shown on the video screens at Madison Square Garden during the national anthem, he got a frosty reception. Well, NBA Commissioner Adam Silver called the president a genuine Knicks fan.
23: He's welcome to be here. I think that what makes sports so special, especially when there's so much that divides people, is something that we have in common.
1: It was already hard enough for Knicks fans to get inside MSG because of astronomical ticket prices. Fans had to line up now to get inside the arena more than 4 hours before tip-off in a scene more closely resembling New Year's Eve in Times Square. John Stasher is going to have more on the Knicks' loss to the Spurs in just a few minutes. In New York, I'm John Tucker, Bloomberg Radio.
4: All right, John, thank you. On Wall Street, tech stocks leading NASDAQ futures higher again. This comes after yesterday's 0.9% gain for the NASDAQ. Chris Harvey is head of equity and portfolio strategy at CIBC Capital Markets.
24: In simple terms, we got a little bit ahead of ourselves. We needed a little bit of a pause that refreshes. That appears to have happened on Friday. Could we have some more this week? Sure, certainly. Equities just don't always go up and to the right. You need to pause. You need to pull back. You need to reset. And that's what we did last week.
4: CIBC Capital Markets, Chris Harvey. The NASDAQ is up 11.5% so far this year.
3: Karen, OpenAI has filed confidentially for an initial public offering as it joins AI rivals in tapping the public markets to fund their ambitious growth plans. Sources tell us the maker ChatGPT is working on a potential listing as soon as this fall. Michael Heitha covers IPOs for Bloomberg.
2: In its last funding round, OpenAI was valued at $152 billion. That's a lot of money. If you think about sort of a rough gauge of anywhere from, say, 2% to 5% of a valuation being raised, that adds up pretty quickly.
4: And that's Bloomberg's Michael Heitha. Meanwhile, SpaceX's initial public offering is well oversubscribed. We are told banks leading the offering are expected to stop taking orders from institutional investors tomorrow. Here's Matt with Heiler, head of late stage growth at Wellington Management.
5: I think if you think about what is happening at SpaceX, it would be hard for me to imagine this happening if not for the fact that Elon Musk is the founder and chairperson of this company. And the reason for that is because what Elon is able to do is he's able to get investors to buy into a vision of the future that doesn't exist today, that most other entrepreneurs, most other founders, most other CEOs would not get the grace for.
4: Matt with Heiler of Wellington Management. SpaceX is looking to raise about $75 billion and value it at about $1.8 trillion. 5:33 on Wall Street. Let's bring in Michael Barr with more on what else is going on in New York and around the world. Michael, good morning.
9: Good morning, Karen. Residents across eight Northern California counties face potential power outages later this week as dry, gusty winds increase wildfire risk. Bloomberg meteorologist Craig Allen has the latest.
10: The Napa and Sacramento Valley areas either side of I-5 are likely to be hit the hardest. The action by PG&E, Pacific Electric, is known as a PSPS, Public Safety Power Shutoff. It's not to conserve energy like brownouts. It's especially shutting down the power to fire-prone communities to minimize the threat of sparks and rapidly spreading wildfires because of the heat, the very dry air, and with humidity down around 10%, and worst of all, winds of 20 to 40 miles per hour or more. And this weather pattern may last right into the weekend.
9: Thank you very much, Bloomberg meteorologist Craig Allen. Agriculture Secretary Brooke Rollins says our food supply is 100% safe and the potential new world screw worm detection is being fully contained. During a briefing, Rollins says the pest has been discovered in some Texas cattle in recent weeks, as well as a dog and a goat. Veterinarian Dr. Ann Hohenas says many farmers have concerns about a possible spread.
6: Because this is spread by a fly, the organism that spreads this disease can rapidly go through an entire herd of cattle and make all of them sick. So that's very concerning to the people in the agriculture world.
9: New York City will host a free watch party in Central Park for the World Cup final on July 19th. Governor Kathy Hochul says the event is scheduled to accommodate more than 50,000 people.
7: So we together are here to announce that we are having the largest watch party, the biggest match in the world, largest watch party, biggest match in the world, right here in Central Park. Yeah. You heard it. First tier. And guess what the price tag is? It's free.
9: Global news 24 hours a day and whenever you want it with Bloomberg News Now. I'm Michael Barr and this is Bloomberg. Karen.
4: 50,000 of your closest friends. All right, Michael Barr, thank you. S&P futures, they're higher, up 0.4%, up 30 points this morning.
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4: And I'm Karen Moscow, and a recovery in the artificial intelligence trade enters a second day in a cautiously risk-on session. Oil prices are falling as hostilities in the Middle East ease, and we check the markets all day long here on Bloomberg. S&P futures up 0.4% of 33 points. Dow futures up 0.25% or 128 points. And NASDAQ futures up 0.8% or 226 points. 10-year Treasury up 0.4, yield 4.54%. The yield on the 2-year, 4.14%. NYMEX crude oil is down 2.6% on $2.37 at $88.93 a barrel. Brent at $92.26. COMEX Gold is down 0.25% on $10.60 at $43.52.80 an ounce. Bloomberg Dollar Spot Index down 0.2%. The euro 1.1559 against the dollar. British pound 1.3387. The yen 160.16. And Bitcoin lower, down 1.4% at $62,600. That is a Bloomberg Business Flash. Now here's Michael Barr with more on what's going on around the world. Michael.
9: Thank you very much, Karen. Iran and Israel agreed to ease strikes against each other after a flare-up in violence threatened to derail peace negotiations. Meanwhile, Reuters reports President Donald Trump said negotiations with Iran were ongoing and suggested progress could be clear within 1 or 2 days, while insisting a U.S. blockade remained fully effective. Voters across Maine, Nevada, South Carolina, and North Dakota head to the polls for another day of primary elections. But much of the political world will be focused on Maine's high-stakes U.S. Senate contest. Incumbent Republican Senator Susan Collins and Democratic challenger Graham Platner will likely face each other come November. Platner, though, has been battling a controversy that has rocked his campaign. In Game 3 of the NBA Finals, the Knicks lost to the Spurs 115-111. New York still leads the series 2-1. In baseball, the Yankees and Nationals won. The Orioles and Red Sox lost. Global news 24 hours a day and whenever you want it with Bloomberg News Now. I'm Michael Barr, and this is Bloomberg. Nathan.
3: All right, Michael. Thank you. 542 on Wall Street. You're listening to Bloomberg Daybreak. I'm Nathan Hager alongside Karen Moscow watching the tech-led bounce back from Friday's massive sell-off. Look set to enter a second day. Let's bring in Rand Mitrione for more on this market. Rand's a partner at Callan Family Office. Great to speak with you, as always, Rand, as we look at green on the screen this morning. But interesting to hear Karen. I don't know if you heard her mention some of the bearish signals that Bank of America is flagging. I wonder if you see any bearish signals in this market at the moment. Good morning.
0: Good morning, Nathan. There's certainly a lot to be watching right now. I mean, we still think the fundamentals all support a positive outlook. But when we've had the rally that we've really had since the lows at the end of March, it's normal for the market to be a little bit more susceptible to pullbacks on any kind of trigger that arises. And there's a lot out there, right? We still have geopolitical tensions. We don't have a resolution yet in the Middle East. And that's leading to a lot of inflation uncertainty and the potential and likelihood for higher for longer interest rates. And we obviously have elevated valuations in the market. So all of that leads to a little bit of caution. But overall, I mean, the earnings have been incredible and really have supported the valuations. So we're actually seeing valuations a little bit lower overall for the S&P than where we started the year because the earnings have been strong. And the earnings led market is really what we want to see. So this just hasn't been just an expansion of the PEs in the market. So we feel pretty good that this could open up and broaden out in other areas, but that's what we want to see. We don't want it to just continue within the tech sector.
3: Curious whether you think the valuation story could be affected by these mega IPOs coming to market. We're going to see SpaceX shares starting to sell in the public market this week.
0: Absolutely. I mean, this is really a historic moment with seeing the SpaceX IPO that we'll have later this week. And then now it's just heard about Anthropic and OpenAI most likely later this year. And these, I mean, we're talking about companies with, you know, $1 trillion valuations. And looking in the past, I mean, we've only had two companies that have even been at $100 billion valuation when they started trading on U.S. exchanges. So this is a huge move. And obviously, these companies would come into the market as some of the largest companies really in the world, which is unbelievable. And they're is, of course, the expectation that there will be broad interest, especially with retail investors, to get in and get exposure to these companies that really are transformational in today's market environment.
3: What do you think is going to happen with the private investors that have already got exposure to these companies that have had it for months, if not years?
0: That's a very great point and something that we're looking at closely. I mean, these companies I just mentioned, they're huge companies. They've stayed private much longer. We're seeing that kind of across the board. The companies are staying private for longer. So you have a lot of the appreciation really happening in the private market. So investors who've been in on the early rounds have had tremendous appreciation and are likely to take some profit off the table once they have the opportunity to do so. So we would expect some rotation out. And we've seen that broadly really over the last several years when companies are going public, just in this environment where if you rewind a couple decades, you know, companies were going public after about 6 years today. That's more like 14 years. And so you're seeing more rebalancing taking place. And as a result, you're not seeing as strong of returns after companies are going public as you used to. So there is often a pullback in the first 12 months of trading now. And then, you know, we'll see where it resumes. But so much of the appreciation is happening on the private side. So you're seeing some of that rebalancing just because the positions have grown so large before they go public with these private investors.
3: Only about 30 seconds left here, but before the IPOs, we've got inflation data starting tomorrow. What's that going to mean for Fed bets?
0: It's going to certainly be a area of focus. I mean, we had the strong labor report on Friday that spooked the market a little bit, and most likely we'll see inflation. It might moderate a little month over month, but the year-over-year prints are likely to be high and stay high until we see some resolution to the Middle East and potentially oil prices start to come down. But we're seeing the prices spill over into other areas. And so that's just going to lead to more expectation of higher interest rates and potential for a Fed rate hike. And the market won't necessarily love hearing that. Mm-hmm. But right now, I think we can sustain it as long as we don't get a much higher than expected inflation print. And hopefully we'll see a resolution and we can start seeing inflation moderate going forward.
3: Appreciate this, Rayanne. As always, thanks for this. Rayanne Mitrione with us this morning, partner at Callan Family Office. Karen.
4: Nathan, it's time for the Bloomberg ETF report, and BlackRock is launching a new space ETF for European investors that will add newly listed companies within 10 to 30 days. The index of the iShares Space Technologies UCITS ETF with the ticker STAR includes an IPO fast entry mechanism. Now, the feature will allow companies to be added shortly after listing via intra-rebalance reviews, rather than waiting for the next scheduled rebalance. Bloomberg Intelligence says investor interest in space ETFs has surged in recent months ahead of the trading debut of SpaceX. The products have pulled in $8 billion since the beginning of the year. Separately, just to mention, a leveraged exchange-traded fund tracking SK Hynix deviated sharply from the underlying stock's move for a second day, underscoring the risk of investing in such products. The KIAC SK Hynix single stock leveraged ETF, designed to deliver twice the chipmaker's daily return, plunged 27% today, even as SK Hynix jumped 16%. That's the Bloomberg ETF report. Nathan.
3: Karen, repeating our top stories. President Trump says he's in the final throes of a deal with Iran after Israel and Tehran agreed to stop fighting for now.
4: Republican Steve Hilton is set to face Democrat Javier Becerra for California governor. He's projected to hold a second place in the primary. Voters in four more states, from Maine to Nevada, head to the polls today.
3: And the Knicks came up short in their first NBA Finals home game since 1999. They lost Game 3 to the Spurs, 115-111, with President Trump in attendance under heavy security.
4: We have more on those stories coming up on Bloomberg Daybreak on a day when S&P futures are up 0.4%.
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4: And I'm Karen Moscow. A recovery in the artificial intelligence trade entering a second day in a cautiously risk-on session. Oil prices, they're falling as hostilities in the Middle East ease. And we check the markets all day long here on Bloomberg. S&P futures, they're up 0.5%, up about 34 points. Dow futures up 0.25%, or 123 points. And NASDAQ futures, they are up 0.1%, or 233 points. 10-year Treasury up 3/32, yield 4.55%. Yield on the two-year, 4.14%. NYMEX crude oil down 2.6% on $2.33 at $88.97 a barrel. Brent at $92.29. COMEX gold is down 0.2% on $7.50 at $43.55.90 an ounce. And the euro, 1.1562 against the dollar. The yen at 160.16. That's a Bloomberg Business Flash. Now here's Michael Barr with more on what's going on around the world. Michael.
9: Thank you very much, Karen. Iran and Israel agree to ease strikes against each other after a flare-up in violence threatened to derail peace negotiations and led President Donald Trump to appeal for de-escalation. It comes as Iran state media says two military personnel were killed in Israeli strikes on Monday. Congo says confirmed deaths in its Ebola outbreak have reached 100 out of 550 cases. Meanwhile, the Trump administration is pressuring Europe to shift its strategy for preventing Ebola infections ahead of the World Cup. The administration wants Europe to abandon the WHO's Ebola playbook in favor of Washington's tighter rules, including travel restrictions from Central Africa. Voters across Maine, Nevada, South Carolina, and North Dakota head to the polls for primary elections today. In Game 3 of the NBA Finals, the Knicks lost to the Spurs 115-111. New York still leads the series 2-1. In baseball, the Yankees and Nationals won. The Orioles and Red Sox lost. Global news, 24 hours a day, and whenever you want it, with Bloomberg News Now. I'm Michael Barr, and this is Bloomberg. Nathan.
3: Okay, Michael, thanks. It's 5:55 on Wall Street. I want to turn now to bring you more of our conversation with the former Defense Secretary, Lloyd Austin. He sat down with Bloomberg London Bureau Chief Ruth David at the HSBC Gulf Cooperation Council Exchanges Conference in London. They discussed the war with Iran and other geopolitical conflicts and issues affecting the U.S. Let's listen in.
5: Certainly, we would like to see this ceasefire hold so that we can get negotiations completed and then we can get the strait open again. It's important to the, not only to the United States, but the entire global economy. And so the sooner we can do that, the better. And we can't get there until we stop fighting. So, as you know, Lebanon, or Israel has been attacking Hezbollah in Lebanon. And yesterday, Iran voiced its concern by launching an unprecedented attack on Israel as a part of this, and Israel has responded. So, but we'd like to see that tamped down so that we can get on with the business of negotiating the agreement.
10: What are the military options to reopening the Strait of Hormuz?
5: Well, certainly the United States Navy could open the Strait of Hormuz, and holding it open for a long period of time and would be pretty costly. And so we'd like to see an international effort if that's the case. If we get it open, we want to get allies and partners involved in that, because freedom of navigation is not just important to the United States of America. It's important to the entire globe. You know, every country on this planet has an interest in making sure that they can sail the seas and fly the sky, international skies, as they should be in accordance with international law.
10: So. You spoke of an international effort. Europe is in the middle of the two wars waging right now in the Middle East, as well as in Russia and Ukraine. Are European nations doing enough and fast enough to increase their defense capabilities?
5: What we're seeing in Europe right now is a significant investment in their own defense capabilities. There are a number of countries that have increased their spending, and we see countries far exceeding, in some cases, the expected 2% of GDP investment. And so, you know, I'm pretty optimistic about the direction of travel here. It'll be important that Europe continue to work together, the countries work together in Europe, to create a capability that that allows them to operate on an interactive basis going forward. So, again, the investment is exciting. It'll take the industrial base some time to be able to ramp up to create the kind of capability that Europe believes it needs. So we're looking forward to that. So.
10: And how important is NATO for America, and what's America's involvement in it going to look like, you think, going forward?
5: Well, as you know, NATO is the most successful defensive alliance in the history of the world. And, you know, we have an interest in a transatlantic cooperation. Europe has an interest in transatlantic cooperation, so it's important to both of us. I am hopeful and somewhat confident that NATO will not only sustain itself, but continue to grow.
3: That was former Defense Secretary Lloyd Austin speaking with Bloomberg's Ruth David in London. 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Right now, S&P futures are up 0.5%. Dow futures up 0.2%. NASDAQ futures on the rise by 0.8%. Up next, we'll get the latest from the Middle East as President Trump looks to keep Iran talks on track.
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16: A surprise rumble in the Gulf leaves people shaken in Florida, including the Tampa Bay area. This man telling News Channel 8.
17: Everything was shaking, and it shook for like 10 seconds, and it stopped. And then like 10 seconds later, I felt the shaking again. I'm sitting at the sixth floor. I thought someone at the pool was running around.
16: The 6.1 magnitude quake was centered in the Gulf, about 65 miles west of Cuba. Experts say it's the largest quake ever reported in the Eastern Gulf. Two children are dead after they drowned in Escambia County. It happened in Pensacola. The sheriff's office says two girls, ages 5 and 8, were taken to the hospital where they were pronounced dead. An upcoming concert in Tampa sends a bad message to the Jewish community. That's what the Florida Holocaust Museum says about Kanye West's concerts later this month at Raymond James Stadium. The museum says West's anti-Semitic behavior is not debatable. The first of Miami's seven World Cup matches less than a week away.
4: While local, state, and federal partners are putting the finishing touches on their security plans, South Florida businesses are banking on the World Cup.
6: 750,000 to 1 million visitors are expected across the five-week period.
4: The Boyd Company's John Boyd notes the surge comes during what's traditionally a low tourism time.
6: The economic impact projections are huge, with estimates in the $1.3 to $1.5 billion range.
4: He does admit there are some early indications that, whether it's due to immigration concerns or other geopolitical tensions,

0: Lake, but it's all in the same area, so just watch it as you make your way through there along 50th. And we got a wreck on the interstate, I-75 northbound at Gibsonton Drive already, but they moved that one out of the way, so that's good news. The rest of the interstates and the bridges are all looking good. 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I'm Pat George.
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13: 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A new way of talk. A new way of understanding. Because we're in this together. 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
14: 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I am Michael DelGiorno. Jeffrey's got the sound, Red keeping an eye on the content. And as we wake up, a U.S. Army helicopter has gone down near the Strait of Hormuz. Democratic City Councilwoman Nithya Raman will advance to the November election in the race for mayor of Los Angeles. We'll break down what those numbers, if you're going to believe them, would have been in order to eliminate Spencer Pratt. President Trump has formally nominated the acting attorney general, Tom Blanche, to take over the role permanently. Can he get through Senate approval? New oil production boosted overseas could help ease gas prices here at home. Speaking of gas prices, did I mention, ladies and gentlemen, the Secretary of Interior, Doug Burgum, on the show today? And we're going to talk a little bit not only about the reaction to gas prices with this war. There's something that one of our listeners, Rogers in Sacramento, he's on this the way Red is on Plattner in Maine. Like a dog with a bone they won't let go of. If you do the research, what would be an acceptable average price for unleaded gas in the United States? In other words, what would the gasoline have to come down to for everybody to go, oh, well, that crisis from the war is over? Or, okay, well, if that's all it's going to cost per gallon, now go ahead and take away that threat of a weapon of mass destruction. Now, I can go back to 2000, 2001, 2002, 2003, and yeah, unleaded gas averaged somewhere around $1.30 a gallon. But it had been living in the mid-threes.

0: and it's now in the mid to low fours. So would a dollar do it? And even if you agree it's a dollar, the reality is whatever your perception is of the price of gasoline is first and foremost inflation. So you shouldn't be pointing fingers at the president or Israel or a conflict with Iran, let alone the conflict with Russia and Ukraine prior to that. You ought to be looking at the debt. Most of what you're paying at the pump is taxes and inflation on debt. And then you're looking at a wiggle room of a buck that fluctuates with oil supply. Now, the primary energy goal of the United States has been to be energy independent, meaning you cannot be dependent on others for energy, especially when those others are enemies. So there's been a long process of energy independence. Now, we're not nearly there. I mean, at least in the Trump era, you're drill babying drill, but are we refining? When's the last time we built a new refinery in this country? So we're going to visit with the Secretary of Interior, Doug Burgum, about the near and long-term energy issues and where we stand, from gas to independence to innovation to economic leadership. We're also going to look at how the shifting views on global warming could create some new opportunities for U.S. leadership. Secretary of Interior, Doug Burgum, later in the show. The Iran conflict. We talked a lot about this yesterday. Is it a conflict or is it a war? That's first and foremost. Is this a military operation or are we at war? Even if it was war, is this an endless war at 100 days? Or how about this? It could already be over. Whether an agreement is signed or not, isn't the conflict over the moment you've kicked the can a decade on their ability to create a weapon of mass destruction and you've re-secured and opened the Strait of Hormuz? Moreover than all of this, should Iran be seen as a decades-long adversary, 47 years? Is this a 47-year adversary of the United States, or is this a much longer 1,400-year war against everyone? Holy war. We're going to throw that around. Kick that around with our Lieutenant Colonel James Carafano, who's joining us today from where? Who's going to make a guess?
1: Wow, that's so many guesses that we could go with. I will say he is calling from Prague.
0: Prague?
1: Yeah.
0: He was in Prague last time, wasn't he?
1: Was he?
0: Yeah, it can't be Prague again. I was going to go with Hungary, but Red, what were you going to do?
2: I'm going Turkey.
0: Turkey! That would have been a strong guess, but it's Rome. no undisclosed location. We know he's coming from Rome. Lieutenant Colonel James Carafano later. I think out of by the way, the game last night, I stayed awake till I think 4 minutes left in the game. The Spurs finally get one, and it's 115-111 over the Knicks last night. It's hard to single out. Watching the whole game, Wembanyama and I believe Castle were the two keys. Every time they needed something, that's where they went, and they got it. 32 for Wembanyama and 23 for Castle. Spurs win at 115-111. New York is still up 2-1. Game 4 is tomorrow night at Madison Square Garden. I don't know how anybody else viewed the sideshow. You know, when a president of the United States, especially right next to a train station that most people use to get to Madison Square Garden, had a stabbing spree, which, by the way, not a peep on this suspect, not a name, anything. I'd just be curious. Red, see if you can take up a name and a motive, because nobody's talking about it. But anyway, that creates a lot of security nightmares. I mean, this is a highly anticipated game. They haven't been there in over 50 years. It's a New York story. The president decides to come. And it creates a lot of delays getting in and out of Madison Square Garden. So, you know, could have been that. Could have been New York, blue. as I was watching the national anthem, I was first and foremost anticipating a game, not making it a political hijacking, to a beautiful performance by the Scarecrow from The Wiz singing the national anthem. I mean, a lot of people have done the national anthem. They've done it a lot of different ways. It's hard to hear one that grabs your attention. Last night's grabbed my attention. And then, of course, boom, they show the president. And it seemed more negative in reaction than positive, but you'll have the president's reaction coming up in just a moment. Of all the things that we have, this one, because there's so much at stake with this, right? Oh, how do I do this in 3 minutes without relitigating a million things? All right, so Barack Obama just comes along and starts calling us a democracy. And I remember when he first started doing it, because I'd gone on a book tour 25 years ago. And I was trying to explain to people that we're a republic. And so I would be in front of a large crowd and I would say, how many think we're a monarchy? And of course, no hands would go up. How many think we're a dictatorship? No hands would go up. How many think we're a democracy? Every hand, but maybe one or two would go up. And I'd go, how many think we're a republic? Then those two hands would go up and then a couple of the others would go, oh crap, and go up. I don't know if somebody like Barack Obama or a Democrat strategist did this one time and thought, ooh, here's an opportunity to take advantage of ignorance. And then I'd have them all recite the Pledge of Allegiance. And when they got, and to the Republic for which it stands, they would all realize the answer. Then we'd discuss the difference and the importance. So Obama just starts saying democracy, democracy, democracy. And at first we'd all go, no, we're a republic. And you're a constitutional lawyer. You were head of the Harvard bar. You should know this. Of course he did. And then eventually we stopped correcting him. Then Joe Biden comes along and suddenly not only are we a democracy, but we got a soul. Democracy has a soul. We're not mob rule. But that's not the worst of it. It all morphed into democracy was the Democrat Party. Its candidates, its platform, its policies. And anybody that stands against it is a threat to democracy. As in, you must be eliminated. Scarlet letter shamed or removed. So here comes a PBS poll. And the question is, is democracy central to U.S. identity? Now, I would think maybe second only to abortion. The Democrats have been all in on this narrative. Fewer Americans say that democracy is central to U.S. identity ahead of the country's 250th birthday. Of respondents said a democratically elected government is either extremely important or very important when it comes to the United States' identity as a nation. 20% said that a democratically elected government is somewhat important when it comes to their country's identity. 13% said a democratically elected government is either not important at all or not too important in relation to U.S. identity. 2 years ago, 76% of respondents saw a democratically elected government as either extremely important or very important, marking a 10-point drop between 2024 and 2026 alone. 80% of respondents said same about democratically elected government. There was also a decline in respondents who viewed the country in the Associated Press poll, with 44% responding saying the U.S. is one of the greatest countries in the world. Here we are trying to have a 250th birthday celebration, which is to say, I'm so glad you were born. Now, I have struggled for analogies, just like I'm struggling to get all this in time. Maybe we should just set it up and do it at 30. But imagine you're throwing a birthday party for someone and you invite the entire family. Well, the family doesn't get along, so you can't get everybody to celebrate the birthday because they don't like each other. That's a pretty easy explanation. But what if there were some that were very specific about it? oh, Michael, I can't come to your birthday because of this mistake you made at 23. Or because you were a jerk freshman year at 13. Or a real dummy during this at 35. We don't ever do that when we consider a birthday party. Why? Because no human's perfect. It's the most inexclusive club on the face of the earth. All have sinned and fallen short. We all make mistakes daily. What makes you think collectively a country wouldn't? Gets back to that Bible study I did this weekend on shame and the Garden of Eden. Did Adam and Eve do wrong? Yeah. Why were they suddenly covering themselves in leaves and hiding? God knew where they were. God knew what they did. And he was still there. No country's perfect. Are we more perfect? I'd say a heck of a lot more. Every day. Maybe not right this second. We have another little hurdle of more perfect to go, but nobody wants to celebrate it. I can't remember who the goofball was in the WNBA, but she's like, we should be wearing these 250 patches. It's a validation and celebration of slavery. Oh, that's all America is a mistake it made? Because if that's the case, we all ought to pack it in. So there is no cross for America, huh? Even as a nation under God. 44% of respondents say the U.S. is one of the greatest countries. Well, for the remaining 66%, maybe you ought to consider not just leaving blue states and blue cities, but leaving the country. You may come back with a different perspective. So as we approach the 250th birthday, I don't see us transforming by returning to a document that was our intent. I see us just trying to stay divided or describe why we're divided. Not what I had in mind for July 4th, 2026. And how different from the bicentennial of my youth. Well, gold and silver recently soared to record highs, then it pulled back. So question number one is, are precious metals still a good buy? Major banks think so. And they're forecasting even higher prices ahead. 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Our dollar is declining. Inflation keeps shrinking our savings. 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One chance to live this Tuesday, June the 9th, 2026. We must understand it together because we're all in it together. This is your day. 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
1: 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Well, a U.S. Army helicopter has gone down near the Strait of Hormuz. President Trump has formally now nominated Acting Attorney General Tom Blanche to take over the role permanently, but can get him through the Senate. Apple is rebranding now a new AI Siri. Now she's a know-it-all, eh? And the Spurs finally get on board with a win in the NBA Finals, 115-111 over the Knicks. They dominated the beginning of the game, and the Knicks came back in the second and dominated. And you thought, well, here we go. We got ourselves a second half, but the Spurs got the job done. New York still leads 2-1, and the reaction of the president was, as we say in Italian, mezza mezza. That and more when your morning show continues right after your local news, 29 minutes after the hour. Good morning.
2: 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It's John Ford Coley of England Dan and John Ford Coley. And my morning show is your morning show with Michael Del Giorno.
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0: Michael D., talk to me.
1: You got it, Mike McCann. It's 35 minutes after the hour. As we say, the early bird gets the worm. The sleepy squirrel misses the nuts. So rise and shine. We got ourselves a Tuesday, June the 9th, to live today, 2026, and it'll never happen again, and we're all in it together. We must understand it together. Can't have your morning show without your voice. I can only imagine is all I can say. Big John from New York on the Knicks loss last night.
2: Total ref show in the second half last night. Spurs went to the line 24 times, Knicks 6. I rest my case on to game 4.
1: Book it. I think it was Castle. Just took a running start, forearm right across the chest, and just ran through Brunson. I mean, I don't know what the definition of a flagrant foul is anymore, if that wasn't a flagrant foul.
3: I don't know what a walk is anymore.
1: That was roughing the passer,
3: right?
1: If we were in the NFL. Funny you should mention that, Big John. I noticed the refs trying to make a series of this, and why not? What a great series it's been, but it's not fair to the players. This is Bruce in Los Angeles, California.
4: Good morning, Mr. Del Giorno.
1: Good
4: morning. I got a hold of your article, Time Magazine, February 15, 2021. Around here, we don't call it shenanigans. We call it saving democracy. Wake up, America.
1: First of all, it wasn't my article. It was the Democratic operatives who cheated and stole the election in 2020. Think about this. The whole country is having a fight over whether or not the 2020 election was stolen. Just like I could have a fight with you right now whether January 6th was staged. Now, I don't do the Trump talking points. I just know that everybody, including Donald Trump and Nancy Pelosi, knew there were some bad elements that were going to be on the ground, and Trump still had the rally. Not a good idea. And still said things the way he said it. A really bad idea. But Nancy Pelosi was approached 2 weeks earlier by the sergeant of arms and chose not to bring in any extra security. She set the trap. Trump was dumb enough to walk into it. Was there some violence? Yeah. Was there a lot of people let in? Was the whole thing staged to some degree? You bet. And the irony was that they pinned insurrection on Trump when they were the ones that had the insurrection planned. And this shadow campaign to save the democracy story in Time magazine is the operatives telling you what they did. It was a manifesto. Just in case it became a big investigation, they were on the record. And basically, to boil it down, they stole it fair and square. Well, how do you steal something fair and square? One, you take the weaponized COVID that you created. You change election laws unconstitutionally and you get away with it. No state blocks you with their state legislature as they should have. Then you harvest ballots. And then you steal the election in swing precincts of swing districts of swing states. And then they look you right in the eye in the article and they say, and we had to, because we had to save democracy. We did a very wrong thing to secure an ultimate thing, democracy. Yes, I get the irony that that in and of itself is not democracy. Also buried in that article that I'm sure Bruce read was their plans that if Donald Trump had won in 2020, a planned insurrection, and they had conditioned you well for about a year and a half with Antifa and Black Lives Matter and unrest on our streets and our cities. In fact, it was so difficult. They were so shocked when Biden did win, they had a hard time calling off the insurrection, only till they pinned one on Trump later, walking into a trap. No, it's not shenanigans. It's doing what they have to do to save democracy. Now, what you would have to believe on voters on election day, Bass had 34.8% of the vote, Pratt had 30%, Rahman 22%. mail-ins arriving before the election. Bass 38, Pratt 27, Rahman 20. What are the two consistencies that should jump out at you? Every ballot that came in on election day or mail-in prior to election day, Rahman was 20%, Pratt was between 28 and 30%, and Bass was very consistent at 38%. Now watch what happens with all the mail-in votes after election day. Suddenly, Rahman goes from 20% on election day, 20% mail-in before election day, to 37%, a 17% surge in those that were trapped in the mail. Bass goes down from her consistent 38% to 34%, but Pratt goes from his consistent 28% to 30% to 19%. Now, what is more believable to you? Shadow campaign to save the socialist inner city movements? And by the way, if Rahman goes on to win, now you got a radical socialist and Islamist as mayor of New York, an immigrant radical socialist as mayor of Los Angeles. That's your number one and number two largest cities. I just chose shenanigans. It's a funnier word. But yes, this is the continued shadow campaign to destroy democracy, to destroy a republic. Bruce gets it, but I didn't write the article. They wrote it themselves in a manifesto of confession. To Canton, Ohio, and I believe this is Patrick.
5: Michael, I've heard about your love for Canton, Ohio. When was the last time you were back? I live a stone's throw from the Football Hall of Fame, and it is absolutely gorgeous. We've upgraded the stadium. We've got the Football Hall of Fame Village. Hell, we've got a water park being built. You should come back, visit your roots.
1: And you got a great golf course there, too, a little club I went to that a friend of DZ's was a member of. It's been 2.5 years, which means I'm due. See you soon, Patrick. Finally, WLAP, a new affiliate in Lexington, Kentucky.
6: Good morning, Michael. Thank you for all you do. I think complete historical ignorance is the problem with our nation. When are we going to go back to alternating red versus blue every presidential election?
1: Well, I don't know that I'm interested in that either, but listen, I don't make any money and you can't even find them. And if you do, don't, because you'll overpay on eBay. But you know, I wrote about this 24 years ago in a book. This isn't new. We've been indoctrinating children for decades, conditioning and socializing them. They're not just ignorant. They're ignorant on purpose. And ignorant people are an easy to control people. In fact, the Old Testament scripture, a lack of knowledge and my people perish. That's really not stupidity as much as an ignorance and a lack of understanding makes you dupable. The Arabic word there is overtaken. You become overtaken by your ignorance because you become vulnerable to the prey. That's why when I was doing that story last half hour, I was like, I bet they looked down and they saw a real opportunity. Well, it's there because we don't even teach civics anymore. We teach revised history backed up by movie after movie, documentary after documentary, artist after artist. Reselling these narratives over reality. We've been conditioned to be this ignorant and this dupable and this easy to overtake. We need to start teaching accurate history. We need to start teaching civics again. We need to get education back to not conditioning and socialization and indoctrination, but back to preparation for higher education, citizenry, and the workforce. Now, if that leads to an R and a D or a blue or a red, I hope it leads to an America electing smart people with the right servant attitude, with ideas and abilities to solve problems for a better tomorrow for all of us. I don't know how to say it other than we're only completely missing our intent. We should start with God. move to family, move to country, and move to a self-governed individuals in charge. Stop looking for solutions in red or blue or politicians, please. It's killing me. Time for my relief factor story, if I may. 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Literally made fun of it. In fact, relief factor heard about it because it popped up one time. Me doing Glenn Beck in the real America in pain.
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1: 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All right, 48 minutes after the hour, we come back. Not one, not two, not three, but your top five stories of the day. Rory, the British are looking at a plan to ban children under the age of 16 from social media. Well, at least they're trying to address the social dilemma. When will we at home? Did I mention later this morning the Secretary of Interior, the former governor, and former presidential candidate Doug Burgum will be on the show?
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3: What are you?
1: Oh, wow. 52 minutes after the hour, if you're just waking up, these are not one, not two, not three, but your top five stories of the day. Numero uno, a U.S. Army helicopter has gone down near the Strait of Hormuz. Tammy Trujillo has the latest.
14: President Trump acknowledged the incident as he boarded Air Force One to return to the White House after watching the Knicks take on the Spurs in Game 3 of the NBA Finals.
15: The pilots are fine, yeah.
16: And what,
15: nobody
16: that,
15: injured.
16: What brought it down?
15: We are going to issue a report tomorrow, but the pilots are fine, yeah.
14: The Apache helicopter was reportedly flying over the critical waterway that's been blockaded by both the U.S. and Iran when it crashed amid an ongoing ceasefire. I'm Tammy Trujillo.
1: A new report says President Trump intervened to halt aggression between Iran and Israel because he believes the U.S. is within days of a breakthrough on its talks with Iran. Mark Mayfield has more.
17: The New York Times says that's what Trump told Israeli Prime Minister Netanyahu in a phone call after Iran and Israel exchanged fire for the first time since the U.S.-Iran ceasefire went into effect in early April. The Times says Trump told Netanyahu the breakthrough involves a long-term nuclear deal with Iran. Iran and Israel stopped fighting after Trump's call. I'm Mark Mayfield.
1: President Trump also responding to the reaction he received from the fans at the NBA Finals on Monday night.
15: I thought it was amazing, actually, even when they had the camera on me. I thought it was very good, yeah. It was certainly amazing. It was, I think, mostly cheers. It was loud and it was very enthusiastic.
1: I was watching. I don't know if television didn't do it justice. It may have sounded mixed when you were in the stadium. On television, it sounded mixed at best, if not negative. But Trump was in attendance at Madison Square Garden for the New York City matchup between the Knicks and the Spurs. San Antonio went on to win 115-111. Videos across social media show a mixed reaction at best when Trump was shown during the national anthem. Tennis legend Serena Williams is making a surprise return to professional tennis.
18: The 44-year-old is ending her four-year retirement on the grass courts of London's Queen's Club. She's pairing up in doubles with a Canadian rising star who's 25 years her junior. When asked why she's returning now, the 23-time Grand Slam champion said to reporters, "Why not?" And the comeback tour isn't stopping in London. Tournament officials have confirmed Williams will head to Germany next week for the Berlin Open as she builds momentum for a highly anticipated Grand Slam return at Wimbledon later this month. I'm Michael Kastner.
1: Steve Miller and Nile Rodgers are joining the list of performers as presenters for the Songwriters Hall of Fame Gala this week. Mark Mayfield is back to fill us in.
19: I'm a

0: Other performers and presenters include the Smashing Pumpkins' Billy Corgan, Goo Goo Dolls' frontman Johnny Resnick, Gavin DeGraw, and more. KISS members Gene Simmons and Paul Stanley will be inducted into the Songwriters Hall of Fame this year, while John Fogerty receives the Johnny Mercer Award.
1: If baseball, Guardians took it to extra innings, but the Yankees got the win, 7-5. Rays beat the Red Sox 3-1, Phillies 5-2 over the Jays, Angels lost 5-4 to the Astros, Padres over the Reds 6-2, Giants fell 4-3 to the Nats, and the A's lost 15-14 to the Brewers. Brewers must have gone for two. In the NBA Finals, Wembanyama with 32, Castle with 23. The Spurs finally get a win on the road at Madison Square Garden, 115-111 over the Knicks, game four tomorrow night. NHL Stanley Cup Finals is tonight. The Golden Knights are leading 2-1 over the Hurricanes. Game four is tonight in Las Vegas. And birthdays, Johnny Depp, Edward Scissorhands is 63.
2: Love that movie.
1: I haven't seen that in forever. Now, he really had a promising career as a gardener, didn't he? Actor Johnny Depp, 63. Actress Natalie Portman, 45. And I loved him most in Doc Hollywood. A lot of you would say Back to the Future or in Family Ties. Michael J. Fox is 65 today. If it's your birthday, happy birthday. We're so glad you were born. And thanks for waking up with your morning show. Coming up in the third hour, our Lieutenant Colonel James Carafano. Is this a conflict? Is this an operation or is this war? Is it endless? Or is it already over? More broadly, should Iran be seen as a 47-year adversary or a 1,400-year enemy of the world? Lieutenant Colonel James Carafano joins us from Rome. And did I mention the former governor of North Dakota, former presidential candidate, and now U.S. Secretary of Interior, Doug Burgum, will be joining us. We'll talk energy, and we'll talk about the global warming crisis that has been abandoned by not just Bill Gates, but scientists as well. What opportunities does that create? All as your morning show continues straight ahead, 58 after the hour.
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5: A powerful 6.1 earthquake off Cuba's northwest coast, triggering an incredibly rare seismic shockwave all the way up into central Florida. Erica Benitez with Miami-Dade Fire says,
6: we saw it back in 2004 after the earthquake that struck Cuba in 2020 following a quake near Jamaica, and again now in 2026.
5: High-rise buildings across South Florida started swaying just after 2 p.m. Hundreds of workers flooded the streets of downtown Miami. The Stephen P. Clark Government Center was evacuated. Metro Rail and Metro Mover lines were suspended. Fire rescue teams report zero injuries and no structural damage. A Somali referee selected for the 2026 FIFA World Cup denied entry to the U.S. over the weekend because of vetting concerns.
7: According to U.S. Customs and Border Protection, the referee landed at Miami International Airport on Saturday after traveling from Istanbul. CBP described the incident as a routine step used to verify a traveler's information and determine admissibility. After that review, officers ruled the referee inadmissible and refused entry, but did not go into detail. Somalia remains one of the countries affected by the Trump administration's travel restrictions, which impose limits on certain nationals entering the U.S.
5: That's Mark Mayfield, Houston. We have an announcement coming. NASA is set to unveil the Artemis 3 crew for the next moon mission. During the Artemis 3 mission, four astronauts will launch from Kennedy Space Center aboard the Orion spacecraft to test rendezvous and docking capabilities between Orion and commercial human landing systems needed to deliver astronauts to the moon's surface. This comes on the heels of the successful Artemis 2 mission, where three astronauts flew around the moon in the first crewed lunar mission in over 50 years. And Central Florida Zoo showing off two new arrivals, two young cougar cubs from South Dakota. The 10-week-old male and female were abandoned by their mom. With Florida's News, I'm Natalie Rodriguez.
8: Primaries are being held in four states today. North Dakota, South Carolina, Nevada, and Maine are holding contests for the U.S. House, Senate, and governor's races. Maine's Democratic Senate primary has garnered national attention with embattled candidate Graham Plattner facing a slew of allegations, including several women reporting volatile relationships in the past. A U.S. Army helicopter has gone down near the Strait of Hormuz. The Apache helicopter was reportedly flying over the critical waterway that's been blockaded by both the U.S. and Iran when it crashed amid an ongoing ceasefire. It happened early Tuesday morning, local time. Singer Katy Perry and former Canadian Prime Minister Justin Trudeau are making their red carpet debut together at the Tribeca Festival. The singer is promoting her concert documentary and stopped by Monday for the world premiere of Katy Perry, the Lifetimes Tour, live from Paris. I'm Michael Kastner.
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7: The strikes came early Monday, local time, after Iran fired missiles at Israel.
10: Your elections are crooked, and Mr. Press is crooked. Let's call it quits, because I've had enough.
11: Big slowdown from an

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9: Starting your morning off right. A new way of talk. A new way of understanding. Because we're in this together. 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
10: A U.S. Army helicopter has gone down near the Strait of Hormuz. Pilots are fine. Democrat City Councilwoman Nithya Raman will advance to the November elections. When we break down the numbers, it's simply impossible to believe. Shenanigans have been confirmed on the ground in Los Angeles. Apple is rebranding Siri. She's now old. She's a know-it-all. She's Siri AI now. Spurs finally got a win, 115-111 last night. And a new oil production boost overseas could ease gas prices here at home. We have the former governor of North Dakota and the current U.S. Secretary of Interior, Doug Burgum, stopping by later in the third hour. We will talk about not just gas prices, but more broadly, we will talk about energy independence, innovation, economic leadership, and how the shifting views suddenly on global warming. Oops, we were wrong. They create new U.S. leadership opportunities. We'll do that with Doug Burgum. And also visit with James Carafano from Rome on the Iranian war and why the president is so fixated on a deal. And it seems to be dictating his policies. The Brits, they're looking at a plan to ban children under the age of 16. Not from porn, from social media. That's how provingly dangerous the social dilemma is. Meanwhile, in the United States, the summer job outlook for teenagers looks bleak. There is no protections for social media. And Rory O'Neill is here with a story on a couple of big issues affecting teenagers in America today. Good morning, Rory.
11: Yeah, Michael, good morning. And we're getting news this morning that Canada may also implement its own social media ban for kids under 16, with a few more exceptions to the rules. And in fact, the Trump White House has urged the British Prime Minister to back off this idea of having a social media ban for kids 16 and under. So we'll see. But we are expecting the proposal to be announced later this week. Let's see what kind of exemptions are in there. They're trying to make a carve out so that kids can still use things like ChatGPT if it means that it can help with their homework or something without having an all out ban. But it's pretty interesting that now Canada is about to follow suit, with Canada and the UK really a couple steps behind Australia.
10: And where do we stand on summer jobs? That used to be such a

0: rite of passage, if you will. I mean, we talked
1: earlier. What was your first summer job?
0: I was always the lawn guy. So I was never a paper boy, although we talked about that with John Morgan. You were a paper boy. Paper boys, lawn jobs, summer jobs. We had some really awful ones. I remember one we did for Manpower, which was pounding out the old wooden bottoms of 18-wheel trailers in 100-degree, 100% humidity heat. I think we quit after 3 days. But mostly lawn work was mine. But, you know, with the technology today, a lot of the summer job opportunities, especially coming soon to McDonald's, they're just simply not going to be there. How's it look for the teens this year?
1: Yeah, lowest numbers ever. About 790,000 jobs are expected for teens this summer, according to Challenger, Gray, and Christmas. 801,000 last year, and that was the record low. So this is something that they've been measuring at the Bureau of Labor Statistics for 78 years now. This is just a trend. I think the changing school calendar has something to do with it. This is my personal opinion. That, you know, school's out in May now, and it's back in August. And I don't know, that sort of upends what a traditional summer schedule was, too.
0: Teens and some of the you're younger than me, I think, by a few years, but sure. roughly the
1: most
0: same.
1: Most everyone is.
0: Yeah. I was always the youngest. Now I'm like, but I mean, we're roughly the same generation. You're somewhere between me and my wife.
1: I'm 56. Let's just.
0: All right, I'm 61. And the bottom line is, would you want to grow up today? I mean, I'll take growing up in the 70s over this any day. The playing outside.
1: Give me big wheels and bicycles. Yeah, we were big wheel people. Bicycles.
0: Or how about when we used to set up the ramps and do like Evel Knievel and we would jump? Or I say all of this because, but there wasn't one thing that we didn't embrace as it came along. I mean, I remember playing Pong and thinking it was fun. And then Atari and Intellivision, then arcades. I mean, we were a part of embracing it. But what it has led to and what my kids joined in progress and what their kids will join in unrecognizable. They don't even learn how to do cursive writing anymore. They don't do math the same. I mean, it's all different. And I think it's far more challenging. There's no way to meet people and interact with people in a normal setting. That's what looks so frightening to me.
1: Yeah, very obviously very different childhoods for kids these days that, again, we knew where everyone was hanging out based on the big wheels and bicycles parked outside one of the neighbor's houses. And that was our social media.
0: Bullying was the greatest threat, right? Now it's isolation and loneliness. Good reporting, Rory. Rory's going to be back in the third hour. We're going to talk about Artemis 3. They are going to be dressing. I don't know if Rory's going to want to discuss this because he's going to go right to the crew and all this and details. But they are going to space in style. Prada style.
2: Really?
0: Yes. We're sparing no expense on the
3: U.S. It's Sam Harris. Why is it futile to debate Israel's enemies? 100% truth. I know you agree with it, Michael.
0: Why is it futile to debate with Israeli enemies? And he said that was a Sam Harris article. He found it on a Free Press. All right, well, I'll check it out. Next up is St. Louis. Let's go to the City of the Arch and Shannon.
4: Hello. Correct me if I'm wrong, but Gavin Newsom's attempt to keep the federal government from investigating their elections fails the second they use the United States Postal Service to deliver their ballots, thereby making it federal jurisdiction.
0: Great point, Shannon. And I just shared this, but for those of you that are just kind of waking up, Los Angeles votes counted on Election Day. Karen Bass got 34.8%. Spencer Pratt got 30.4%. Nithya Raman got 22%. Then you look at mail-in votes that arrived before Election Day. Bass got 38.1%, Pratt 27.9%, Raman 20%. So anything that was mailed in prior to Election Day, Raman was at 20%. Any votes cast on Election Day, she was at 22%. And we're now to believe that she surged from a distant third to all mail-in election votes arriving after the election to 37% of the vote. And Bass dropped to 34%. And Pratt went from anywhere from 28 to 30% all the way down to 19%.

0: So to Howard's point, and Howard, we share a name. Howard is my middle name. If you were going to investigate anything, wouldn't it be the mail-in votes after Election Day? I mean, that's where the real wobble is. And you know the Postal Service was used. I think that's a great point. Michael is...
1: I got a good one for you, Michael, on that. Imagine all the people who have left L.A. and all the mail-in ballots that were sent to their old address. Who do you think filled those out?
0: Well, yeah.
1: And sent them back in.
0: There's no telling. Michael's in Cincinnati.
2: I'm Michael. Why are they going to blame Trump for the Knicks losing last night?
0: I thought of that.
2: God help our Reds. Will we ever win again? Your morning show is my morning show with Michael Del Journal.
0: Yeah, it's an interesting observation. The Cubs and the Reds couldn't lose, and now neither can win. And the Mets couldn't win, and now they can't lose. Shifting sands in baseball. I know what you guys need. You need Mikey Mush to come to town. Maybe Nick and I, when I get back, will run to Cincinnati and try to give you guys some luck. Translation, I'm going to stuff my gut with Grater's ice cream and,
3: I wanna go
0: and Skyline chili. Come with that on the road trip.
3: Yes, you'll be passing right by my house on the way up there.
0: The Reds is a great road trip. It really is. Food's great. People are great. Stadium's great. Lisa's in Tennessee.
4: Michael D., Lisa in Tennessee. You know, I used to get so angry back when Trump was in office the first time. And then when COVID hit, I said, we're never coming together again because he's separating that wheat. And I just feel blessed to be one of the ones that know what's happening. And you are too, and so many that I love and cherish see it. And so we don't have control of this wheel. He does. And I'm blessed to be one of the ones in the right car, if you know what I mean.
0: Yeah, I just want to make crystal clear, the only wheel I'm interested in being taken is by Jesus. That's the gospel of Carrie Underwood. Jesus, take the wheel. I think God is shaking things up, not Donald Trump. Now, God may be using Donald Trump to shake things up. I don't know that I'd use COVID as the analogy. It was Donald Trump that sent us all home. It was Donald Trump that was spooked. And fooled by Anthony Fauci. But I do think God's up to something. And I hope he has the wheel, and I know he does, even when it feels like he doesn't. Hey, picture this. You're at work. Your phone buzzes. It's your kid's phone number, so you answer immediately. Then it's your kid's voice, and they're in a panic. They've been in an accident. They need money wired to them immediately. And yeah, you probably ought to have a code word. That's a good thing to do in this day and age. But you'd move heaven and earth, wouldn't you? And that's exactly what a scammer is counting on. Now, here's how they do it. Criminals buy your phone number and your family details from data brokers. Then they grab 3 seconds of your kid's voice off social media, clone it using AI, and they make the call. Now, you can't stop them from cloning your kid's voice or making the call. 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Got your sounds of the day coming up next hour. There's kind of like a couple of Dem trends. The Dems kind of make their move from Me Too to Plattner. The Dems, of course, go far left and take a portion of the country left with it. Now they're going socialist and taking our major cities with it. We'll address that in Sounds of the Day. Also, John Decker from the White House on the Pentagon backtracking its religious identification after getting a lot of grief from the Mormons yesterday. We'll have all the deets when your morning show continues next, 20 after.
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0: 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This is your morning show with Michael Del Giorno.
1: Whoa, whoa, whoa. Slow down, Michael. All this talk about self-governance and getting back to teaching civics and all that's going to get you put on a domestic terrorist watch list.
2: Are you kidding me? I'm a founding member of the Southern Poverty Law Center's list.
3: By the way, to all of you listening this morning, these are your top five stories of the day. A new oil production boost overseas could help gas prices here at home. More from Tammy Trujillo.
4: OPEC Plus, which includes OPEC and allied oil producers, says seven countries agreed to add 188,000 barrels a day in July, but it could take weeks for that added oil supply to show up at U.S. gas stations. AAA says the national average for regular gas is down from a week ago, but it's still over 33% higher than this time last year. I'm Tammy Trujillo.
3: Doug Burgum, our Interior Secretary and former governor of North Dakota, will talk more about that with us next hour, so be listening. Scientists at the U.S. Geological Survey are busy looking into an earthquake that struck just off the western coast of Cuba yesterday. Mark Mayfield fills us in.
5: USGS scientist Derek Goldberg says this quake was strong for a part of the world that isn't active for earthquakes.
6: This is the largest instrumentally recorded earthquake in the Gulf of America since at least 1950.
5: The magnitude of the quake was 6.1. Its depth was 26 kilometers. Goldberg said this earthquake formed on the same tectonic plate rather than at a plate boundary. I'm Mark Mayfield.
3: All right, so I used to do arena football television, and it's all how you mic the stadium. If you were doing a high school football game, sometimes the announcers just put the external mic like right under the press box. Well, you're getting a disproportionate amount of sound from the people in that general proximity and certainly from that side of the field. It's a lot more sophisticated at the national level, but it does depend on where those mics are. I can tell you I've seen many clips of when the president was shown on the big screen last night that it sounded like a very welcoming, loving crowd at the sight of the president. In the broadcast live I was watching, it was just very subdued and low. The audio was focused on the singer primarily. But President Trump responded to the reaction he received by fans at Madison Square Garden last night.
7: I thought it was amazing, actually. You mean when they had the camera on me? I thought it was very good, yeah. It was certainly amazing. It was I think, mostly cheers. It was loud and it was very enthusiastic.
3: Singer Katy Perry and former Canadian Prime Minister Justin Trudeau are making their red carpet debut together at the Tribeca Festival. The singer stopped by Monday for the world premiere of Katy Perry, the Lifetimes Tour, live from Paris. Perry and Trudeau have been dating now for over a year. Well, the longer days of summer can cut into sleep, but you may be able to turn that around just by changing your sheets. Oh, I can't imagine where Bree Tennis is going with this.
8: Psychology Today says it's not just about clean sheet night. It's the color of the sheet that can make a difference. They say if your goal is to boost relaxation and improve sleep, get sheets that are blue. They say our brains are wired to be sensitive to the color blue, and it quiets the mind and helps you get to sleep faster. But if you want to stay up, sleep on red sheets, as that color stimulates the brain and turns off sleep. But why would you want to do that? I'm Bree Tennis.
3: Baby blue is my favorite color. Wembanyama with 32, Castle with 23. The refs on their side. The Spurs get a win, 115-111 over the Knicks. The beloved Knickerbockers are still up 2-1. Game 4 is tomorrow night at Madison Square Garden. Stanley Cup Finals, Game 4 is tonight in the desert of Las Vegas. The Golden Knights up 2-1, hosting the Hurricanes. Birthdays today, Johnny Depp. Edward Scissorhands is 63. Actress Natalie Portman is 45. Doc Hollywood, I thought, was a masterpiece of a movie. I know a lot of you feel that way about Back to the Future or him being Alex P. Keaton on the television show. Doc Hollywood's Michael J. Fox, 65. And if it's your birthday, happy birthday. So glad you were born. Thanks for waking up with your morning show. To the White House we go next.
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3: 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So are precious metals still a good buy? 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
2: Thank you, Mike McCann. 35 minutes after the hour, just looking over emails at Michael D. at iHeartMedia. You got about 25 minutes to be to work by 8 o'clock in the East Coast. Thanks for bringing us along for the drive. Spike just sent me a video. They did a song about Evel Knievel. So I was checking it out. And then I wanted to, he said, I did a couple of riffs that I stole from a famous band. I was going to listen to that. And then got an email from Roger. No, when her percentage went up 17, so she was averaging 20%, and then suddenly, we're talking about the L.A. election. Yes, it was an increase, a surging increase of 85%, but going from 20% to 37% was an increase of 70% of the percentage of the overall vote. But if you want to know what kind of shenanigans were played in California, Los Angeles votes counted on Election Day. The mayor, the incumbent, Karen Bass, got 34.8% of those. So if we returned elections to paper and pencil and Election Day, it would have been Bass versus Pratt, 34.8% to 30.4%. Rahman, a distant third at 22%. Then you go to mail-in votes that arrived before Election Day. Very consistent. Bass was at 38.1%. Pratt was at 27.9%. Rahman again at 20%. And then you are led to believe that in mail-in votes that arrived after Election Day and just kept counting till they got to their number, suddenly Rahman goes from 20% on Election Day, 20% on mail-in votes prior to Election Day, to 37% of the vote in all mail-in ballots that came after the election. Bass, 34%, down a little, but pretty consistent with where she was. Pratt, instead of being between 28 and 30% in all mail-in ballots after the election that were counted, he was only at 19 and Rahman was at 37. Now, the statistical odds of the makeup of the vote shifting that much is virtually zero. The odds of shenanigans, virtually certain. And if they were all using the Postal Service to mail in those votes, I don't know how they could keep a federal investigation from happening. But more on that coming up. A U.S. Army helicopter went down in the Strait of Hormuz. President Trump has formally nominated his acting attorney general, Tom Blanche, to take over permanently, but can get him through the Senate and approval. And now say hello to Apple's rebranding of Siri. Now she's Siri AI. Like John Decker, our White House correspondent, suddenly Siri's a know-it-all. The Pentagon is backtracking on its religious identification of service members after getting heat from congressional members who are Mormons. White House correspondent John Decker is here to take a look at the controversy and how the administration is responding. Good morning, John.
3: Hey, good morning. You know, I predicted that this was going to happen, the reversal by the Pentagon. And what's interesting here, Michael, think about it. You do not see many reversals from this Pentagon, and this was one of them. And the reason is exactly for what you just said. Extreme pressure being brought to bear by Utah's two Republican senators, strong supporters of President Trump, and also, as you point out, they are members of the church that was singled out, so to speak, and deemed initially as not a Christian denomination. And that rubbed those two senators the wrong way. It rubbed a lot of residents of Utah the wrong way as well.
2: Yeah, I really didn't want to get into this yesterday, and I kind of avoided it. But all right, so the Church of Latter-day Saints, the Mormon faith, believes that Joseph Smith had an experience with Christ on earth, and that was in the 1800s. So now you have, just as, please don't take this wrong, people listening, but just as Muhammad kind of combined Christianity, Judaism, to become one of many. There was like 365 religions in Mecca at the time. And then, you know, takes an equal standing and rewrites some things. That's kind of because of this Smith involvement, technically, that's where this comes to be. And they made the decision. Most Mormons believe they're Christians. There are a great deal of similarities and there are differences. But yeah, this becomes a political nature. And you might want to break down what this would mean in terms of for service members had it left in place.
3: If it was left in place, it would mean on their personnel records, they would not have an actual listing as one of those denominations which is recognized by the Pentagon. And that certainly is something that would rub a lot of service members who are members of the LDS Church the wrong way. There are very long-serving service members who are Mormons, who serve our military and serve it well. I think that what was troubling to those two U.S. senators is they felt that the Mormon church was being singled out by the Pentagon. I can't get inside the decision-making process. I do know that Secretary Hegseth would describe himself certainly as an evangelical Christian. Sure. Maybe that had some bearing in terms of the decision that was made by the Pentagon. In any case, those two senators spoke over the weekend with both President Trump and with Secretary Hegseth. And yesterday we saw this reversal coming from the Pentagon.
2: Now, just out of curiosity, because you probably have studied this to talk about it, but like, is Jehovah Witness on there and how are they listed or how deep do they go?
3: They go pretty deep. I mean, they break down those entities that those denominations that would describe themselves as Christian, and they break it down. They break it down Christian-Presbyterian, Christian-Episcopalian. You get the idea, Christian-Methodist. But they did not have a separate breakdown for the Mormon church, for the Church of Jesus Christ of Latter-day Saints. That was problematic. And so what they did was they got rid of all the dashes. And that's the way that they reversed their initial decision.
2: All right. So dash that while you're at it. All right. The president, I went through this with everybody. You know, I used to do sports broadcasting, so I can tell you have what is called field mics or crowd mics. And it depends on where you place them. And if it's pooled or if it's not pooled, it depends on where they're at and what they sound like. I can tell you if you were watching on ESPN, it sounded like there were a lot of cheers. If you were watching on ABC, just the way they were focused on the national anthem. And so I think they had the crowd noise down. And so, or where the placement was, I don't know. It didn't sound very favorable for the president. But then like Jeffrey sent me the ESPN clip and it did sound very favorable. So I guess the president was, he felt like it was a positive response. I would probably call it mixed depending on where you were. And I don't think we needed to create a political straw poll in the middle of a national anthem, which was one of the more beautiful renditions I've ever heard in my life, let alone one of the biggest games for New Yorkers. But that's kind of like a story out of nowhere, too. Maybe we should take the dash away from that. But I'm sure the president will talk a little bit about that. But most of the attention is going to be on this helicopter being shot down. And should that provoke a retaliation, right?
3: Well, that's right. Does that break the ceasefire in any way? That's one of those things that the president says is necessary in order to get to a peace deal. The president was asked just last week if any U.S. casualties would create a situation where the U.S. could not agree to a peace deal, and he hedged in terms of his answer there. There were no casualties as it relates to the helicopter incident, from what I understand, but still, this was an incident which seems to, on the surface, break the ceasefire between the United States and Iran.
2: And it's only a matter of time before the internet controversy is it was Israel that shot it down, trying to provoke the U.S. to retaliate. No, I'm kidding. Maybe I'm not. Coming up later today on the White House Briefing Room with John Decker, 9 Eastern, 8 Central, what can they expect?
3: Well, we're going to talk a little bit about that Knicks game, the president attending the Knicks game, talking as well about something you just mentioned, Todd Blanche, and what could be a contentious confirmation process in terms of getting him confirmed as the next attorney general. So talking about that as well. And, you know, we've spoken about that on occasion. He's got a little bit of baggage, and that could that be problematic in terms of him getting the necessary votes to win confirmation from the U.S. Senate?
2: Chris Kroc, of course, will be here for you Wednesday, Thursday, and Friday. John, I do expect you to be kind.
3: I will. Absolutely. You enjoy your time off. You deserve it.
2: You got it. White House Briefing Room with John Decker. Search it on your iHeartRadio app and then give it a program position. That way it's waiting for you every morning, 8 Central, 9 Eastern. All right, if you're just waking up, a U.S. Army helicopter has gone down near the Strait of Hormuz. All the pilots are fine, but Tammy Trillo has the story.
4: President Trump acknowledged the incident as he boarded Air Force One to return to the White House after watching the Knicks take on the Spurs in Game 3 of the NBA Finals.
5: The pilots are fine, yeah.
6: And what,
5: nobody injured. We are going to issue a report tomorrow, but the pilots are fine, yeah.
4: The Apache helicopter was reportedly flying over the critical waterway that's been blockaded by both the U.S. and Iran when it crashed amid an ongoing ceasefire. I'm Tammy Trujillo.
2: Scientists at the U.S. Geological Survey, they're busy looking into an earthquake that struck just off the western coast of Cuba.
7: USGS scientist Dara Goldberg says this quake was strong for a part of the world that isn't active for earthquakes.
8: This is the largest instrumentally recorded earthquake in the Gulf of America since at least 1950.
7: The magnitude of the quake was 6.1. Its depth was 26 kilometers. Goldberg said this earthquake formed on the same tectonic plate rather than at a plate boundary. I'm Mark Mayfield.
2: Well, Ariana Grande and actor Ethan Slater have split up after 3 years together. That's according to TMZ, who say they split amicably. And the two are still friends. The two first got connected while working together on Wicked, the motion picture. The relationship went public in July of 2023. He'll have a hard time finding somebody to take out for dinner that would cost less than her. I'm just saying. Today we're celebrating Donald Duck. Anyone named Earl? I tickled myself on that one.
9: Tickled me too.
2: That, and I'm still laughing over the guy that told the Evel Knievel story that we couldn't air.
9: Yeah, I wish we did that.
2: Today we're celebrating Donald Duck. Anyone named Earl, anyone who can operate that one piece of big, heavy machinery.
10: Today is National Forklift Day, celebrating the most commonly stolen item from warehouses and construction sites. Police say forklifts are frequently used to rip out ATMs. They're also used by college kids on joyrides. And for operators of the 10,000-pound hunk of metal, there's the forklift rodeo, where drivers navigate obstacle courses. But to the 1.5 million licensed forklift drivers in the U.S., maybe lock it up at the end of the day. I'm Bree Tennis.
2: I'll have the 26-ounce ribeye, medium rare, baked potato loaded, asparagus, a side Caesar salad. The lady will have water. I tickled myself again. Baseball Guardians played really well. Got to extra innings and lost 7-5 to the Yankees. Rays beat the Red Sox 3-1. Phillies 5-2 over the Jays. Angels 5-4 over the Astros. Padres beat the Reds 6-2. Giants fell 4-3 to the Nats, and the A's lost 15-14 to the Brew Crew. Wembanyama with 32. Castle with 23. The refs in a total fix. Spurs 115-111. I'm sure we're blaming it all on Donald Trump. But the Knicks are still up 2-1, game 4 tomorrow night, Madison Square Garden. Golden Knights up 2-1, host the Hurricanes tonight in the desert. That'll be game 4 of the NHL Stanley Cup Finals, 7 o'clock tonight, ABC. Birthdays today, Johnny Depp is 63, actress Natalie Portman, 45, and Doc Hollywood himself, Michael J. Fox, is 65. Well, right now, voices in our culture are loud. Truth is often too silent. And today, preborn needs you to do more than just stand for what's right, say what's right, but do what's right. Women facing unplanned pregnancies are often pressured to act quickly before they have time to pause, breathe, consider all of their options, let alone life and the truth and dignity. Well, I refuse to be silent and hope you'll join me. 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All gifts are tax deductible. And God bless you as you give the very gift of life. 50 minutes after the hour, sounds of the day, at least a couple of them anyway. Then Lieutenant Colonel James Carafano from Rome on the Iranian conflict with the downed helicopter. Should America retaliate? Our Interior Secretary Doug Burgum on gas prices. Moreover, energy independence, innovation, and economic leadership. All as Your Morning Show continues on this Tuesday, June the 9th, 2026. Good morning. 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

0: From Phoenix to Tampa and from Memphis to Akron, this is your morning show with Michael Del Giorno.
1: Lieutenant Colonel James Carafano going to join us next half hour from Rome. It'll be interesting to see if he views Iran as both a 47-year adversary to the United States and a 1,400-year enemy of the world, or one or the other. We'll kick that around with him. And gas prices have been the focus for months now. The Interior Secretary and former governor of North Dakota and former presidential candidate Doug Burgum joins us as well next half hour. But first, they're always revealing and often entertaining.
2: You're a fresh person.
3: I think that this is...
2: He used to call Joe Biden a mentally retarded person.
1: You can't
3: say that. This is what democracy looks like.
2: They call me king now. Do you believe it? No king. I'm such a king, I can't get a ballroom approved.
1: All right, let's talk a little bit about Bill Maher slapping around the artists that have pulled out of the Freedom 250 concert and what that reveals about America and the Democrats.
4: This is a question about what looks best for the Democrats, because I don't think that looks good. It looks like you are just what people say about you. You don't really love America. It looks like you think Trump is more important than the country itself. Now it's just a big MAGA rally, this whole thing, because they all pulled out. So now it's just Trump and Lee Greenwood. wouldn't it have been better to play this gig? It's a month-long gig, lots of people, like, just celebrating America. Can't we all just celebrate America itself and leave Trump out of it?
1: Well, it gets back to my analogy that I said earlier. You know, when you're invited to a birthday party, well, you're celebrating a life in all of its sacredness as created by God, and in all of its flaws by man's nature. Shouldn't be on your mind mistakes somebody made at 17 or 26 or 34. It's the totality of life. There was a WNBA player that says, I don't think we should be wearing these 250 patches on our jerseys. That's validating and celebrating slavery. Yes, if that's all you're focused on. We make mistakes every day as individuals and collectively as a country. But are we more perfect or being made perfect? That's the question. Was our intent worth celebrating? Were our wrongs that have been righted worth celebrating? Are the wrongs that exist that still need to be righted? We're 250. That's still a progress, in progress. But they can't. So the problem is we can't celebrate our nation's birthday because not everyone is happy that this nation was born. Pretty dysfunctional. And one of the two major parties is leading the dissent. The Democrats. From Me Too to Plattner. Listen to this dodge by Hakeem Jeffries.
5: I haven't followed these allegations closely, but what I have said is that violence against women in any way, shape, or form is unacceptable. It's a red line, and nobody should cross that. And any accuser who comes forward has to be treated with dignity and respect. I haven't talked to Ro Khanna about this particular race, and in fact, I haven't gotten involved in this particular race because we're focused on taking back control of the House of Representatives.
1: But I'll bet if it was a Republican, you'd be familiar with the allegations. I bet you'd be focused on this race. Trying to distance himself and not apply it to his candidate. Because it's a political weapon. And you don't use it against your own. Try to squeak in a couple of more sounds as the show continues. 58 minutes after the hour to Rome we go, and Lieutenant Colonel James Carafano next.
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16: A surprise rumble in the Gulf leaves people shaken in Florida, including the Tampa Bay area. This man telling News Channel 8.
17: Everything was shaking, and it shook for like 10 seconds, and it stopped. And then like 10 seconds later, I felt the shaking again. I'm sitting at the sixth floor. I thought someone at the pool was running around.
16: The 6.1 magnitude quake was centered in the Gulf, about 65 miles west of Cuba. Experts say it's the largest quake ever reported in the Eastern Gulf. Two children are dead after they drowned in Escambia County. It happened in Pensacola. The sheriff's office says two girls, ages 5 and 8, were taken to the hospital where they were pronounced dead. An upcoming concert in Tampa sends a bad message to the Jewish community. That's what the Florida Holocaust Museum says about Kanye West's concerts later this month at Raymond James Stadium. The museum says West's anti-Semitic behavior is not debatable. The first of Miami's 7 World Cup matches, less than a week away.
18: While local, state, and federal partners are putting the finishing touches on their security plans, South Florida businesses are banking on the World Cup.
19: 750,000 to 1 million visitors are expected across the 5-week period.
18: The Boyd Company's John Boyd notes the surge comes during what's traditionally a low tourism time.
19: The economic impact projections are huge, with estimates in the $1.3 to $1.5 billion range.
18: He does admit there are some early indications that, whether it's due to immigration concerns or other geopolitical tension, hotel occupancy may not reach initial projections. Eric Rodriguez, Miami.
16: A soccer referee who is set to work the World Cup can't get into the U.S. Omar Abdul Qadir Artan from Somalia was denied entry when he arrived at Miami International Airport from Turkey. With Florida's news, I'm Chris Trankman.
20: President Trump reportedly stepped in to stop attacks between Iran and Israel because he thinks the U.S. is within days of a breakthrough on talks with Iran. The New York Times says that's what Trump told Israeli Prime Minister Benjamin Netanyahu in a phone call after Iran and Israel exchanged fire for the first time since the U.S.-Iran ceasefire went into effect in early April. A U.S. Army helicopter has crashed near the Strait of Hormuz. The Apache helicopter was reportedly flying over the critical waterway that's been blockaded by both the U.S. and Iran when it crashed amid the ongoing ceasefire. It happened early Tuesday morning, and President Trump told reporters the pilots are fine, there are no injuries, and a report will be coming soon. Charlie Puth is resting after having to cancel his weekend show due to sickness, the 34-year-old singer posted on Instagram, canceling his Saturday show in Orlando. I'm Michael Kastner.
9: Bad news if you westbound on I-4 out of Orlando, headed over to Polk City, right at the exit for Fantasy of Flight, 559, a fatal accident.

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7: The November election in the race for mayor of Los Angeles. A shenanigan reported on the ground. And new oil production will boosted overseas, could help ease gas prices here at home. Secretary of Interior Doug Burgum will join us next half hour to discuss not just gas prices, but energy independence, innovation, economic leadership, and as the views are shifting on global warming, opportunities for U.S. leadership around the world. That's with Secretary of Interior Doug Burgum coming up next half hour. To Rome we go with an espresso in hand and our Lieutenant Colonel James Carafano. Where are you at?
8: I'm sitting across from the Parthenon.
7: I thought the Parthenon was in Greece.
8: A little cafe in Rome. What?
7: I thought the Parthenon.
8: The Pantheon. Sorry. The Pantheon.
7: You're confusing Pantheon. Me. I've got you on radar, and I have you nowhere near Greece. We had three questions we want to run by you and then have a general conversation. But the first question is Iran a operation, a military operation, or a war by definition?
8: Oh, who cares? Look, so Congress has the right to declare war. It actually hasn't exercised that right since the 1940s. Matter of fact, no country in the world has actually formally declared a war since the 1940s. So, it's a war de facto, right? That's just the reality.
7: Okay,
8: Korea. I mean, Korea was a war. I mean, you know, we didn't call it a war. Doesn't matter. It was a war.
7: A war. Okay, all right. Is it an endless war? Or are we at 100 days? Or even, quite frankly, it's already over?
8: Well, look, I always thought the endless war thing was kind of a stupid, you know, just like, you know, what's your timeline? What's your exit strategy? These are all kind of nonsensical things. The valid question is, what are your interests? Are your interests being defended?
9: That's the 10.
8: And are the cost benefit ratios, so, you know, consistent with your interests? We've already passed all those things. So this is more of a thing for you guys and the left and the
7: media. I'm just trying to debunk the narratives. I'm completely on your side with this. In fact, I think we can do this.
8: Look,
7: what are you transacting?
8: The next 100 years.
7: Did you get your change? Did you get your tip? Did you do all your business?
8: Yes, I paid my bill. Look, we could do this for the next 100 years and we'd be fine. It's not a question of whether the war ends or a war starts. I mean, you know, the Cold War didn't end for 60 years. Did people consider that a failure? I mean, I mean, you know,

0: World War II went on for four. I mean, this whole thing about endless war. It's but the question is regime change, nation, but all this is all nonsense. The question is what are your interests? Are your interests being defended? And are the costs and benefits consistent with that? And if the answer is yes, then it's like take a chill pill, go watch.
1: Yeah,
0: you know,
1: the answers are definitely
0: Hannity.
1: The answer is definitely yes. The issue becomes if nobody ever talks about how many billions we have spent with Ukraine and Russia, and it's a fraction of that for Iran. Nobody talks about how gas prices rose when Putin invaded Ukraine, just like it's risen in these last 100 days. Of course, the biggest cost of gas price increases is inflation, if you go back 20 years. All right, so all that aside, now this one I don't think both sides understand. And that is the broad question, is Iran a 47-year-old adversary of the United States or a 1,400-year adversary to the world? Or both?
0: I wasn't around 1,400 years ago. Look, I mean, I do think that this has been an ongoing conflict with the Iranians since the revolution and since they overran the U.S. embassy. I mean, I think that's just a reality. I mean, they were saying death to America. It wasn't just rhetoric. They actually meant that. They saw it as an existential enemy. They've killed Americans. They've purposely targeted Americans. It's been an ongoing conflict. And it is the regime. I mean, you know, you and I have different, you know, views on this in Islam, because it's easy to say Islam is the enemy and Islam and all that. But the reality is there are plenty of Islamic regimes around the world today that are firm allies of the United States that have no desire to destroy us and treat their people, including Christians and Jews, just fine. So, I mean, people can, you know, have what they want. But the reality is Iran was attacking legitimate interests in the region, and they were causing real death and harm. And nobody should be sad to see these guys gone or taken down a peg or two.
1: Oh, I agree. But just to be clear, you have Bibi Netanyahu viewing this enemy because this particular brand of Islam is of the warrior-like Muhammad brand and intent. In other words, they're not just an enemy of Israel and America. They want to control the entire world. And so because of that, it should impact how you strategize. The president's viewing it as a 47. If it's a 47-year enemy, then this agreement ends it, or regime change ends it. But if it's a 1,400-year enemy, it never ends. Well, you bomb them. Yeah. They have no nuclear capability, no scientists. They have no intelligence. They have no army, no air force. You could continue to bomb them in the future, but just leave. You're done. Secure the Strait of Hormuz and you're done. I think people need to focus on this 47 versus 1,400 and get on the same page is what I'm suggesting.
0: I'm just a simple guy. It's can you protect America's interests? And the answer is by eliminating the nuclear threat, the surrogate threat, the ballistic missile threat, which was largely done, and opening the straits, which, by the way, the straits are largely... the oil is largely flowing. I mean, if people are following the numbers, the inventories in the region are declining. The inventories are only declining because people are exporting. So whether it's by, you know, bypassing the Iranian blockade and getting, getting ships out or taking out alternatively, the Iranians have failed to block oil exports from the Middle East. That's just the reality, which is part of the reason why the price already come down. So we have achieved our goals. How we choose the issue for the president, I think, is what's the best way to cement the long-term benefits of that. The regime change, which sounds nice and sounds definitive, but it actually introduces a whole new set of problems. Number one is nobody can define how much force the United States would actually have to use to achieve regime change. So literally, it's a blank check. And I don't think Donald Trump signs blank checks. The second one is regime change, although it gets rid of the Yahoos, introduces a whole new set of problems, potentially mass migration, potentially civil wars.
1: New Yahoos.
0: Right. So the question is, why are you buying a new set of problems if you don't have to? right? Now, the regime might collapse because these guys are idiots and yahoos, and they might self-destruct. That's their problem. And then we'll deal with that. But as a specific element of U.S. strategy, it's difficult to justify regime change when you can satisfy all of the U.S. interests short of regime change. And the notion, like, it's incomplete, you have to go back and mow the lawn. Well, we do that in lots of places. I don't accept that, you know.
1: Well, I'm not advocating.
0: I'm not advocating
1: regime change. I'm advocating it's over already. You don't need an agreement. Move on.
0: I agree with you. I think the president's notion is the time's on my side. Everything's on my side. If I can do this through an agreement and I don't have to keep an aircraft carrier there, you know, and bomb him every couple of weeks, that's great. And he's willing to wait a little longer to see if that's achievable. That's what we're talking about here.
1: How many days before it's not reasonable?
0: This is way out of proportion.
1: I get that. I'm not having public debate. I'm talking to the one person I trust. So how long should we give the president? What's a reasonable amount of time?
0: Well, I honestly, it's however long he wants to take. And I think, you know, he's got the heavy decision to make here. And I trust his judgment on this. So, and by mind,
1: we got a delay because of the ocean, but I'm not being rude. All right, let's presume that he takes the remaining 2 years, which he could. How does Iran survive that? I mean, how do they look in 2 years?
0: Well, that's the problem for the Iranians, because if they drag this out for 2 years, and Trump's not going to, I mean, we're going to do what we're doing now. We will mow the grass. Like if they do something aggressive, they try to interdict the stuff. If they try to, we're going to take that out. So Trump's going to mow the grass. And if they do that for 2 years, and we're blockading them for 2 years, I don't think the regime survives. And then they get the worst case scenario. Remember, the weird thing in here is all they care to them, winning is just surviving. And honestly, surviving the regime, surviving to us is irrelevant. But in their obstinance to survive, if they think they have to be tough and fight back at Trump at every term and be aggressive, and those are exactly the kinds of actions that are going to cause more blockades, more sanctions, more military strikes, and that might actually cross the tipping point and drive those guys into history. And then we'll deal with the consequences.
1: Yeah. Closing moments with Lieutenant Colonel James Carafano joining us from Rome. What about this helicopter? Or what if the next one gets shot down and the pilots don't walk away? I mean, would that be just mowing the lawn if they start doing stuff like that? Or does that fall under this narrative of trying to get an agreement just isn't possible?
0: Well, again, this is my coldly analytical, mean military hat, because every time somebody gets shot down or somebody gets killed, you know, somebody loses a father or a brother or something, and there's another white stone somewhere. And so you can't ever minimize the sacrifice of these guys and girls. And it's just nonsense to do that. But the honest, brutal number reality is, we lose more people in training exercises every year than we do in this conflict. Actually, to be brutally honest, I mean, if you just run in the numbers, you are safer in a combat zone than you are in a training exercise. Mathematically, your numbers of not getting killed in a combat zone are higher than your numbers of getting killed in a training exercise somewhere. The numbers are so small, and that's not to meant. It's not meant to minimize the value of every human life in it. And soldier, it's just this president is conducting this war in a very risk-informed way. He's not throwing American lives. That's the metric. He is not throwing American lives at the problem and hoping for the best. He is prudently putting force on people and recognizing that the reality is there's always consequences for that.
1: You don't have
0: You know why? No. Look, I mean, the reality is when we put the uniform on, we accept that.
1: No, I get it.
0: That we might, we just don't want our lives thrown away for nothing. And so,
1: well, it hasn't been for nothing. They were a real nuclear threat to Israel, the region, and America. Dead set on destroying Israel and America. They are no longer, and they're set back about a decade. They have real economic inflationary issues. There's been a lot accomplished. Is it an issue of America so divided? Even if you had the best communicative skills on planet Earth, you couldn't get through to half of America? Or should this administration do a better job of explaining of what has been accomplished?
0: No, we're not divided. We just have a political class that just thinks everything Trump does is wrong. And that's their shtick. And people get that. If Americans were really divided on this war, we'd be in the street. You see anybody? Look out your window. Tell me how many protesters you see.
1: Well, they'd be in my yard. I'd shoot them. But anyway, just a joke. John, I made you laugh, you see? Having an espresso in my our homeland. How does it feel? How's Italy?
0: It's a great country. And these are great allies. And it's the font of everything we are. I mean, there's civilization because of this place. And so it's hard not to love it, even if you're not Italian.
1: Love you.
0: And apparently a lot of people love it because, man, there are tourists
1: everywhere. Right. Yeah, like me next year. All right, thanks for joining us. Lieutenant Colonel James Carafano, back to work, and I'll talk to you next week. Prayerfully. Right. Get home safe. All right, 22 minutes after the hour. The only disagreement I have with him, and he brings it up. This is not a 47-year-old adversary to America. This is a 1,400-year adversary to the world. And that's what makes them different than North Korea. They will not stop at regime preservation. That's where I view them differently. Other than that, he's a lieutenant colonel. I'm the talk host. You can decide for yourself. All right, gold and silver recently soared to record highs. Then it pulled back a little bit. So are precious metals still a good buy? 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Well, the major banks think so. They're forecasting even higher prices ahead. And why? 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We have a declining dollar. Inflation that keeps shrinking our savings. 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Good morning. 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
3: Southbound US 19 at East Bay. We've got a couple lanes blocked and a backup that extends north of Highway 60. Or Gulf to Bay in that southbound direction. Again, it's right at East Bay blocking the two lanes. And still have I-4 westbound at 559. Pretty much shut down. You're squeezing by on the left-hand side, big delays because of a fatal accident. Four big bridges still look good. See traffic troubles? Call the traffic tip line, 866-545-9595. Keeping you updated, I'm Pat George.
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1: Patent pending, of course. 29 minutes after the hour, Roger, not to be confused with Woody or Red, writes, how do you get such big fish for interviews? I'd love to act like we got a staff of thousands that work on. No, his press secretary contacted us wanting to be on the show, and I wanted to have him. I'm a big fan of Doug Burgum. He's the U.S. Secretary of Interior, former governor of North Dakota. We're going to talk about gas prices. How much is inflation? How much of it is war? What do we got to get down to before everybody lets go of that narrative? Moreover, what about energy independence, innovation, and economic leadership? Where do we stand? And beautification inside the nation's capital. And global warming going by the wayside. What opportunities does that create? We'll find out. We'll talk to Doug. Your morning show continues next.
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1: 35 minutes after the hour, Whitney Houston, I'm your baby. What? I got to keep talking? Oh, it's a talk show. Oh, I can do that. 25 minutes to be to work by 8 o'clock in the Central Time Zone. And thanks for bringing us along with you on the air and streaming live on your iHeart app. This is your morning show to Spike. Member of the Lords of the Highway, we have, as a family off the air, listened several times. I was hearing a lot of Kansas, but our guess is you're stealing riffs from Kiss. Let us know I did. On the email, U.S. Army helicopter has gone down in the Strait of Hormuz. The pilots are fine. Democrat city councilwoman Nithya Raman will advance to the November election. How she got there is nothing short of shenanigans. Spencer Pratt is out, and a new oil production boost overseas could help ease gas prices at home. But understanding gas prices and this conflict with Iran is a nuanced conversation. And the Spurs finally got on the board with a win last night at Madison Square Garden. 115-111 game four tomorrow night. And game three of the NHL Lords Stanley Cup final is tonight. Carolina trailing 2-1 to Vegas in the desert. Well, I sure look up to this man. I told his press secretary, I will say this only off the air and to you, I'm a huge fan. Now, having said that, sure, we'd love to have Doug on. Former governor from North Dakota, former presidential candidate, now U.S. Secretary of Interior, Doug Burgum, is joining us on the live line. Good morning, Doug.
2: Hey, good morning, Michael. Great to be with you.
1: So wonderful to meet you. You know, we're talking so much about gas prices, which I think is driven by political narrative, divisive political narrative. But there's no question that this conflict created a supply issue and prices rose. Our first question is, what would they have to go down to for everyone to let go of this narrative? Because, the last time we were in the $1.30 range was around 2000, which, if you extrapolate that with inflation, would be about $3.30, $3.40 a gallon. How much are we paying in taxes? How much are we paying in inflation versus how much we're paying because of this 100-day conflict?
2: Well, great. You're bringing up fantastic points. And, of course, your experience will vary dramatically based on what state you're living in, because we've got some states like California that have got super high tax prices. They've also got super high regulatory. I mean, they got their own special blend of gasoline. They're running refineries out of business. California used to have 40 refineries. Then they had 8. Now they got 7. Then they're going to 6 right now. California is shipping in about 25% of the gasoline they use every day from foreign countries, refined products from overseas, when none of that supply issue could all be solved by using American energy here. So some states have self-inflicted high prices from policies. They're the ones that are yelling the loudest about the high prices right now. The price of gasoline right now has come to, it's down 37 cents from a month ago, down 16 cents from a week ago. The prices never got as high as they were during Biden's 4 years when there was nothing being accomplished. President Trump is stopping the world's largest and most prolific terrorist group. They've been going, the IRGC has been going for 47 years, very close to having a nuclear weapon. This is not like a country getting a nuclear weapon. If a terrorist group gets a nuclear weapon, they would use it. And they would use it against us or our allies. So President Trump accomplishing amazing things, but his policy of energy dominance is really about energy abundance. It's about economic abundance. And, there's no, in 1979, we had a conflict in the Middle East, and Americans were lined up on gas lines for miles, and it could only fill up every other day based on what your license plate was. There was a real shortage. But today, we got all kinds of supply because the U.S. number one oil producer in the world, number one natural gas producer in the world. It's just incredible what America has done for energy abundance.
1: It's all narrative, isn't it? In California, we're on in San Diego, Los Angeles, San Francisco, Sacramento. I don't say any of that to brag. I just say that they are the biggest victims of global warming boutique blends. And you talked about how it affects where they get their oil, the refinement capabilities. But, we saw Bill Gates just take his toy and go home. So much for global warming. It doesn't exist. A lot of scientists are following. This is right up there with Fauci. Just, oops, we made a mistake. So why aren't these boutique blends going away? Or the high taxation. Well, you were a governor. You know what it's like to prioritize. But the government's being things it shouldn't be. Then it's out of money and trying to get it because it took the money out of transportation. So there's only one way to do it: toll roads and raise prices on gasoline tax.
2: You understand this so well, Michael.
1: No, but it's so frustrating. Yes. Why don't they wake up and protect themselves?
2: I was in California with our great energy secretary, Chris Wright, last Friday, and we were there at Sable Offshore. They've got this enormous oil resource in California. They used to be one of the top oil producing states in the country. They had some of the lowest energy prices. Now they have the highest, but they're importing 2/3 of the oil in California comes from foreign countries. They're the only state that was dependent on imports through the Strait of Hormuz in the U.S. Their number one importing country was Iraq, which is on the wrong side of the strait. So completely self-inflicted. So you talked about the climate extremism in California. The reason they have those boutique blends was because they were going to save the planet.
1: Right.
2: And they're not saving the planet if you're getting foreign oil and having it refined in Asia and then it's shipped across the country versus being developed locally and shipped locally. Cheapest, cleanest, best for the environment is when we do it here at home. The U.S. does it cleaner, safer, smarter than anywhere. Anytime you shove it to an overseas producer, whether it's a manufactured good or whether it's energy, you're raising the cost and you're raising whatever the things they said they were trying to get rid of. I mean, it's so hypocritical because all of the cost they're lumping on California is accomplishing nothing relative to their stated goals. It means you're pro Iran and you're pro high prices for your own citizen, and that's why California is leading the nation one thing, and that's out migration
1: and debt. All right, Doug Burgum, U.S. Secretary of Interior. He ran for president. He was a governor of the great state of North Dakota, and a lot of you are driving around going, well, no wonder Del Giorno loves this guy. He's really sharp. Well, how did you miss him? All right, so when you take over as Secretary of Interior, I mean, I think the first thing you start doing is taking a look around the country. What kind of quickly Secretary came to the top as areas that needed to be addressed and have been ignored?
2: Well, we could stay on energy for a second because part of Interior, our job is to manage the public lands for all of your listeners. This public land
1: for drilling
2: it's drilling, timber, grazing. Right. It's for productive. It's by law, multiple use. The land was put away for the benefit and the use of the American people. I'm not talking about our beautiful national parks, our wildlife refuges, wilderness areas. We manage all those. Those are a small fraction of the over 700 million acres of public land that we have. But under the Biden administration, they were trying to kill mining, kill timber, kill grazing. They did a great job of really almost knocking out not just the mining industry, but oil and gas. So one of the things we inherited just in one district, Carlsbad, New Mexico, one district of the Bureau of Land Management, one of the 13 bureaus that are part of this massive organization called Interior, had 5,600 unprocessed applications for permits to drill on public land. That means someone who's trying to drill on that land wants to send us royalties. We meaning you, every of your listeners, they want to give America money. They want to, instead of taking tax dollars to pay for services, this is us using our balance sheet, American land, to lower the cost of everything that we do. And so we dug through that thing. We got that down, 91% drop by attacking that backlog there. We had a lease sale there 3 weeks ago, Michael. $4 billion of lease sale in just one district of BLM that comes in. And that money, part of that is going towards local schools, local property tax, local whatever. And the rest is coming back into the treasury. So what we inherited from Biden was basically a company that was revenue was going down every year and we were losing money. Interior was losing money. Now we're back in the business of paying our own way. Interior is making more money than is going out the door. And this all benefits Americans, whether it's lower prices at the pump, or whether it's the fact that your tax dollars don't have to pay for this because American companies and American jobs, ranchers and lumberjacks and miners can actually go to work building stuff in America.
1: I wanted to talk energy primarily because that's the narrative we're fighting right now. But just as I feel about Marco and how Marco Rubio has done, as Secretary of State. It's noticed and it's stellar. What you have done in Interior is stellar and not noticed. And I love you telling these stories. We kind of have a situation where the Dems have, you know, taken the country left with them. Now they've gone socialist and they're taking our inner cities. And I really think that's what they're targeting on, to socialism. But things like this, and I believe it's a gospel of envy that is ultimately at the root of this. And envy, by the way, is different than jealousy. Envy seeks to destroy. You have something I don't have, and if I can't have it, you can't have it either. That's why it's so destructive. But envy, wokeness, and global warming, those were the three legs of this tripod, and they seemingly are gone. So the big question is, with global warming out of the way, what opportunities does this create? Because the floodgates should be open to fixing a lot of these self-induced harms we've put upon ourselves for a lie.
2: Well, I would say my observation, I agree with everything you said, Michael. My observation is that the climate extremists that we're going to save the world by stopping, all these different industries from occurring in the U.S., but somehow the climate extremists thought that would be helpful, they've shifted a lot of their attention towards trying to stop us building manufacturing in this country, and particularly manufacturing artificial intelligence. I mean, electricity is amazing. Heat, light, all the things we take for granted for electricity in our country had historically had really low electric prices. States that have got high electric prices, same thing, just like gasoline, policy inflicted. The states that embraced this climate extremism shut down their base load, shut down and said, we're not going to use any kind of hydrocarbons. We're going to go with weather-dependent, intermittent, foreign-sourced, highly taxpayer-subsidized sources of energy, but we're going to call it renewable when it really isn't, and brand it that. They were very successful at that, but we have parts of our country that have just destroyed the grid and driven up their electric prices.
1: And here comes AI.
2: Here comes AI. We got the largest. I was in tech for 30 years, even though I'm a farm kid. And, the tech business in America never used more than 1% of the nation's electricity. It never put pressure on that. And now you can turn electricity for the first time in human history into intelligence. And any state that is a jurisdiction, the climate extremists have moved in, and now they're opposed to, now they're opposed to building AI. And of course, some of this isn't local opposition. Some of this is the same thing that was driving the climate extremism, which is it's foreign psyops. It's foreign entities. They didn't want the U.S. to have a strong energy. They wanted us to export manufacturing jobs. They wanted us to buy energy from them instead of us. President Trump's energy dominance is about us having enough energy to sell to our friends and allies so we don't have to buy from people that are funding wars against us or our allies. I mean, Russia, big energy producer. What do they spend their money on? Fighting, Ukraine. Iran, big energy producer. What do? They funded 26 terror groups. Energy abundance. We're taking over President Trump's policies. The energy markets are coming back to America, coming back to the Western Hemisphere. The brilliant move with him, with Venezuela, and all of that oil now coming to Gulf Coast refineries and being refined and sold into the U.S. That's part of what's driving the prices.
1: Well, Secretary,
2: down here
1: you brought up earlier how we don't see those gas lines like we did in the 70s. That's because we became energy independent and not dependent on our enemies for energy, especially during times of war. But innovation, yes, that we have to embrace more. People need to pay more attention to what you're trying to do. And then the vision of the president to turn us into an export and an economic leader in this field. And that's going to take some refinement. We go over these gas numbers, and it's mostly these boutiques for the lie of global warming and the inflation from the debt. And that's what's tripled the cost of gasoline, not wars. Unfortunately, that same period of time, average salaries have only doubled. So salaries aren't keeping up with inflation. That's a big economic problem for this country. I've got to do this before we run out of time. Red, my producer, this guy, I don't know how he does it. He's overweight. He's not healthy, but he goes to all of our state parks and goes on these crazy hikes that I think he's going to die on one day. He has a question for you on park pricing, I believe. Red, you're on the air with the Secretary of Interior, Doug Burgum.
3: Oh, it is a pleasure to talk to this one. Oh, my God.
1: Make your question quick. We're almost out of time, Red.
3: What about the timing policies that in the national parks, they've been taken away, and it's caused a little bit of backups on those national parks. I love going to Glacier myself.
1: All right, so what's the timing issue? What do you mean? Or do you understand it, Doug?
2: Yeah, we had timed entry at some of the parks to try to reduce wait times. We're giving a lot of authority to local superintendents to local conditions. But I was just in Yosemite last week. We had record attendance, lowest wait lines. We put in new international pricing. We had record amounts of revenue coming in at the gate, most of that coming from international visitors where we were just giving it away for free and charging Americans. We've righted that. And so, again, doing a lot of things to make sure that our parks are in great shape. And President Trump, what he's done in D.C., fixing fountains, eliminating homeless camps, getting rid of 1,000 graffiti sites, we know how to deliver public spaces for people. Do it in a way that people can enjoy them. They're safe. There isn't a blue metro in the nation that should complain about their cause of decay. Decay and decline is a choice. President Trump was choosing beauty over blight. Come see D.C. It's a role model for every blue metro in America.
1: Well, I hope Aubrey can get us back because I want to talk to you about the beautification process. The president made D.C. safe again, and now you're beautifying it. And I want to know what's next after the reflection pool. We'll have you back. Listen, so big fan going back to governor.
2: I got to give a shout out to the U.S. Park Police. That's also part of Interior. We have 5 different law enforcement, so we're working on the safe part as well as the beautiful, Michael. But great to be with you.
1: U.S. Secretary of Interior Doug Burgum, big fan. Nice to meet you by phone. 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All right, quick turnaround. I went long with the secretary. I apologize, but I've been dying to meet him. Rory O'Neill has the final story to Artemis 3's mission update. We go when your morning show continues.
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0: It's your morning show with Michael Del Giorno.
1: Well, clearly they pulled a fast one in Los Angeles, so it will be Rahman and Mayor Bass advancing to the runoff. Pratt is out. New oil production boosts overseas. It's going to help gas prices here at home. The Spurs finally got a win last night at Madison Square Garden, but New York leads the series 2-1. Game 4 is tomorrow night, and Game 3 of the NHL Stanley Cup Final is tonight. NASA has announced the crew of the next Artemis 3 mission and what they're going to be wearing, I might add. Rory O'Neill has a story.
13: Yeah, we'll get the names of those crew members a couple hours from now as NASA prepares to set Artemis 3 into space maybe late next year. Also trying to figure out exactly who they'll be docking with. The explosion of that rocket at the pad by Blue Origin might set things back a little bit. So still lots of questions to be answered about exactly what this crew will be doing and who they'll be meeting in space.
1: And isn't it the one that's going to wear the Prada? Isn't Prada one of the people making uniforms?
13: Yes, but they won't be taking part in this mission. They may...
1: They're the orbiting mission then, right?
13: Okay. Right. This is only going into low Earth orbit.
1: Great reporting as always. Rory O'Neill, he'll be back tomorrow. All right, one chance to live Tuesday, June the 9th, 2026. Go make a difference in someone's life and cherish your own. Chris Kroc, in for me tomorrow. Join us then.
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18: A surprise rumble in the Gulf leaves people shaken in Florida, including the Tampa Bay area. 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
19: Everything was shaking, and it shook for like 10 seconds, and it stopped. And then like 10 seconds later, I felt the shaking again. I'm sitting at the sixth floor. I thought someone at the pool was running around.
18: The 6.1 magnitude quake was centered in the Gulf, about 65 miles west of Cuba. Experts say it's the largest quake ever reported in the Eastern Gulf. Two children are dead after they drowned in Escambia County. It happened in Pensacola. The sheriff's office says two girls, ages 5 and 8, were taken to the hospital where they were pronounced dead. An upcoming concert in Tampa sends a bad message to the Jewish community. That's what the Florida Holocaust Museum says about Kanye West's concerts later this month at Raymond James Stadium. The museum says West's anti-Semitic behavior is not debatable. The first of Miami's 7 World Cup matches, less than a week away.
20: While local, state, and federal partners are putting the finishing touches on their security plans, South Florida businesses are banking on the World Cup.
21: 750,000 to 1 million visitors are expected across the 5-week period.
20: The Boyd Company's John Boyd notes the surge comes during what's traditionally a low tourism time.
21: The economic impact projections are huge, with estimates in the $1.3 to $1.5 billion range.
20: He does admit there are some early indications that, whether it's due to immigration concerns or other geopolitical tension, hotel occupancy may not reach initial projections. Eric Rodriguez, Miami.
18: A soccer referee who is set to work the World Cup can't get into the U.S. Omar Abdul Qadir Artan from Somalia was denied entry when he arrived at Miami International Airport from Turkey. With Florida's News, I'm Chris Trankman.
22: Two U.S. service members have been safely rescued after their Apache helicopter went down near the Strait of Hormuz. U.S. Central Command confirmed the crash earlier today, and President Trump acknowledged the incident last night. He said a report will be coming soon. It's another big primary day today with elections in 4 states. North Dakota, South Carolina, Nevada, and Maine are holding contests for the U.S. House, Senate, and governor's races. Maine's Democratic Senate primary has garnered national attention with embattled candidate Graham Plattner facing a slew of allegations, including from several women who've alleged volatile relationships in the past. This week's top 10 songs on the Billboard Hot 100 are out now. Hate That I Made You Love Me by Ariana Grande is number one, marking its first time at the top since its release. Ella Longley's Choosing Texas is in the second spot. I'm Michael Kastner.
23: We still got this major problem. I-4 westbound at the Fantasy of Flight exit of 559. All lanes pretty much blocked from a fatal accident if you're coming out of the Orlando area. Now, you can squeeze by in the left-hand shoulder, but it is about a 10-mile backup. Westbound I-4 approaching 559. Still have the crash on 19. Southbound at East Bay, and that has got you backed up all the way north of Highway 60 or Gulf to Bay. Watch for a little minor accident, 275 at 54th Avenue North. 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I'm Pat George.
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1: Jack Armstrong and Joe Getty.
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4: Senor.
5: A little tired, had to fly back from New York last night. Of course, I was in Madison Square Garden. I paid $3,000 to have a men's room stall.
4: Wow.
5: That I could kind of hear the game through a speaker.
4: Hear the roars.
5: Yes, exactly.
4: Coming around the corners, yeah.
5: We are in Studio C, the Armstrong and Getty Communications compound, and today we toil under the title of the show.
4: Nick's Pricks, Nick's POTUS Picks.
5: What?
4: Nick's Pricks, Nick's POTUS Picks.
5: Okay.
4: I was kind of proud of that one. Or if you prefer, Iran, blah, blah, blah, blah.
5: I like that. Ah, you yada, yada, yada to war.
4: Yeah, yeah. So, the president was at the Knicks game, and they showed him during the national anthem. He raised his hand up in a salute as the anthem was being sung quite beautifully, but overly elaborately by some Broadway star. The reception was not a warm one.
5: Well, it's New York, though. I mean, any Republican is going to get that.
4: I'm not attributing any great significance to it. I think it could be a bellwether for the midterms.
5: Right.
4: No.
5: I missed that because I fast forward through the national anthem. Does that make me a bad American?
4: Absolutely it does. Good God. If George Washington were here, he'd slap you with the broadside of his sword.
5: Really? So they get the guy who played the scarecrow in The Wiz on Broadway.
4: Correct, yes.
5: I got to watch that?
4: Yeah, well.
5: To be a good American? I watched the flags come out. As soon as the singing starts, I flip through it. But
4: I tell you what, as soon as the warbling starts, can you see? It's like, dude, now it's about you. It's not about the anthem. It's not about the country. I'm out. But I hung with it. And sure enough, there was the POTUS.
5: I really enjoyed the star spotting during the game. It was something. There'd be a play, was it a foul or not? And they put the camera on the guy and says, look, there's Larry David sitting next to Rahm Emanuel and Robert Kraft, who owns the Patriots, for instance.
4: I'll be damned.
5: It was just so wild. There were so many celebrities there. And then I always wonder, who's the random person, like, in between a bunch of celebrities you know? Probably worth, like, $5 billion or something like that. Mm-hmm. Probably way richer than even the celebrities. But you don't know who they are. It's like, get that person out of there. I need a celebrity in that seat.
4: Right, an entertainer.
5: Mm-hmm. I want to talk a little more about that later. And then what's your Iran blah, blah, blah? What's the latest on Iran?
4: Oh, well, we've got a clip of Trump saying, I've asked everybody to calm down and quit firing at each other because we're very close to a deal. 2 or 3 days away, he says.
5: Yeah, we had the reporting that Axios was doing yesterday of Trump getting on the phone with Netanyahu and saying, you got to stop. And reporting is that Israel was planning like a major invasion of Lebanon and stop.

0: stopped it because Trump said no. But today the reporting is Trump went so far as to say, if you go through with this, you're on your own from here on out, which is a heck of a threat.
1: That is terrible. That is terrible and dumb and short-sighted, in my opinion.
0: Yeah, man. What countries on earth would hold back if their capital was under attack by a longtime enemy that vows to destroy you?
1: Right, right. An Islamist bunch of cultist lunatics. I've got some great analysis of Lebanon, those poor bastards. Here's your factoid of the day. The Lebanese army is the third most powerful military force in Lebanon.
0: Wow.
1: After the Israelis and Hezbollah.
0: Wow.
1: That's not a good way to be.
0: Yeah, Trump said we could open the strait in an hour if everybody comes together. I'm sure that's probably true. The if everyone comes together is the if being a big word there.
1: Show, don't tell.
0: And then we got some elections going on. The biggest one that's getting attention there is in Maine with the guy with the Nazi tattoo who is going to run away with it today, according to all polling.
1: I found two. I'm sorry, I've got so much today. I'm actually excited to do the show. Normally, I dread it. I've got two great Graham Plattner factoids that we have not discussed.
0: Oh, can't wait.
1: Oh, yeah.
0: I mean, one's
1: good. The other one is just 800-pound gorilla. It's unbelievable.
0: So I was reading my favorite political newsletter that let me know that, one, Plattner is going to run away with it today. But two, the deadline for replacing him as the Democrats is a date in July. I forget what date it is. I'll look that up.
1: But interesting.
0: It's a date in July. The Democrats would have up to then to put a different person in his place. It's the day after that date that the Republicans are going to drop all their Oppo research. So I thought it might come out tonight or tomorrow, but no, they're going to wait. They're going to wait until after he's definitely the nominee and it's too late for the Democrats to switch it up. To unleash the, and I can't imagine what you unleash. Having a Nazi tattoo on your chest, a giant one, a giant Nazi tattoo on your chest is such a big deal. I mean, I can't believe that he's weathering the storm on this. If he was a Republican, not a chance.
1: No. It's just so incredibly important we get that radical right-winger Susan Collins out of the Senate and vote for anybody. Hitler himself would be excusable.
0: Man, do times change. It used to be like if they found out you had had a girlfriend once during your marriage, no chance you even run. You get out of the race immediately when that story comes up. Now we've moved way, way, way past that. Mm. But I didn't think we'd ever get to the point where you could have a Nazi tattoo the size of a pie plate on your chest.
1: Yeah.
0: And weather the storm. Well, you were young and everything like that. And he was. And he is a veteran of four combat tours and all that sort of stuff. But still.
1: And he admits to being confused and in a dark place and that sort of thing. And I have miles of sympathy for that sort of thing.
0: He still had the Nazi tattoo.
1: And he's a congenital liar.
0: He still had the Nazi tattoo that he saw in the mirror every single day, I'm sure. Up until, 6 months ago when it finally, hit the news and he had to start explaining it away. So that's a little weird. I can see doing it. I can't see getting, how old is he? I can't see getting into your 40s and still keeping it, wearing it, looking at it every day and saying, I was young and what's the George Bush line? When I was young and irresponsible, I was young and irresponsible. That's fine, but you would get rid of your Nazi tattoo at some point.
1: Yeah, yeah. Well, he's got it covered up now with a weird
0: after
1: wolf
0: it
1: design.
0: Broke in the news, but not before.
1: Yeah, he's 41, but for the record. All right, so welcome to Let Jack Decide. The whole waiting until the can't replace him date to drop the bombs of Oppo research. And this guy, I mean, I got my mouth set for could be anything. All right.
0: No kidding, could be
1: is
0: anything.
1: Is that legit hardball politics, or is that too cute by half? Like financing the weirdo a Democrat candidate to try to get them to run again? Does that because that I don't like that, and that backfires sometimes. We end up with terrible leadership.
0: Yeah,
1: I can't decide. Just legit hardball or too cute by half?
0: If they were trying to destroy a decent person to get him in, I don't like when either party does that.
1: Mm-hmm.
0: And they both parties do that all the time. But this just seems like within the normal range of politics.
1: Jack has decided.
0: How do, again, no, you're in your 40s and you still look in the mirror every day at your Nazi tattoo and don't think, you know what? That wasn't the best idea I ever had. That drunken night when I was 22 and I was pretty upset about the combat and whatever his excuses for doing this.
1: Yeah, the whole death's head for the concentration camp car is probably a bad choice. I mean, the Luftwaffe, they did good work. I could have gone with that. Or the SS, my God, the concentration camp guards. What was I thinking? No, yeah. never hit that that moment.
0: Yeah, and then no dating, or you wouldn't want your kids to see it, or going to be at the lake this summer, and you think, boy, every time I go to the lake, it's just, I worry about my Nazi tattoo.
1: Yeah.
0: Nope, none of that stuff bothered him until he started to run for office.
1: Could have turned it into a nice, like, Moby Dick tattoo or something like that. It's got kind of a whale-like appearance, just thinking out loud.
0: We better start the show officially. Hey, Michelangelo is back, and Michael, yeah. I have a theory. I think you take a couple of days off every year just to let everybody know how indispensable you are, because you are.
2: I appreciate that, but no, I just went to see a nephew, actually.
0: And you're indispensable. So you saw your nephew and proved you're indispensable.
1: Hey, you're going to give him a huge ego like Scott Pelley. We don't want that. Michael, you could be replaced at the drop of the hat. Keep it in mind.
0: Let's start the show officially. I'm Jack Armstrong. He's Joe Getty on this. It is Tuesday, June 9th, year 2026. We are Armstrong and Getty, and we approve of this program.
1: All right, let's begin officially. According to FCC rules and regulations, the happy team is together. No one's getting dismissed. Here we go at Mark.
3: Ahead of President Trump attending tonight's NBA Finals game, NBA Commissioner Adam Silver said that there would be extra security procedures, but added, quote, "I think fans are very understanding of that." Oh, sure, if there's one thing New York sports fans are known for, it's their patience and civility.
0: Pretty funny.
3: Take your time up!
0: I heard a couple of different sportscasters say, even by big game standards, sportscaster, I've been in business for decades, blah, blah, blah, I've never seen an atmosphere like this. Mm. Average ticket price was $7,500. The get-ins were whatever you said the other day. Like, the worst seat in the place was, like, almost $4,000.
1: That's
0: some ticket. And then the parties they had, the outdoor parties they had all over New York. Giant, many thousands of people at five different locations, which turned into riots afterwards in some cases. But that's what happens when you have a team finally make a run in a metro market of 19 million people.
1: I read one story about he's a working guy. He was not a rich executive. He bought a ticket for $5,000 and it went up to $18,000. And he considered selling it, but he says experiences count more than money.
0: You got to be rich to say that.
1: Well, he's not, though. And I wanted to say he's a fool, but welcome back to Jack Decides. Is that a guy who just realizes, hey, life is short. You have the big experience.
0: That's such a where you are in your life. How old are your kids? What are your financial situations? I mean, there's a lot of play there. Yeah. You know, don't know the guy anything at all. But like, if you got kids and any doubt whether or not you can support them in the way you want to, then that's just a selfish move, in my opinion.
1: Yeah.
0: But to each their own. Having just declared somebody a bad person. We'll get headlines coming up next, and then a whole bunch of other stuff to get to. Stay here.
4: Armstrong and Getty.
0: In the United States, there's a break-in every 26 seconds. 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
1: Side of that, though, the conversation we were having before the commercials, stuff versus experiences, I definitely go with the experience. Like, if it's the, are you gonna, like, you know, get that new dining room table you wanted or have that lifetime memory of going to that game? I'm for the memory by far.
2: Personally. See, I like a good table, so good, nice, well appointed table, nice, you know, it's flat on top.
1: Of course, with sports stuff, the win or lose matters a lot. If you put in a lot of effort and time to go to a team and they lose, oftentimes it seems like, why did I do this?
2: Yes, correct. Yes, yes.
1: If they win, it's a fantastic memory.
2: All right, busy, busy news day today. Let's figure out who's reporting what. It's the lead story with Heather Myers. Heather.
3: Joe, Jack, good morning. Let's find out how the networks are covering the news, and there's a lot of news today. We'll start with this from CBS News. Trump says Iran deal possible in 2 to 3 days as Israel and Hezbollah keep fighting.
1: We'll go ahead with your other headlines here, yeah.
3: Okay, I'll keep on this topic here for a moment. CNBC says Trump repeats claims that Iran deal is only days away despite recent strikes. And The Hill looks at it like this. Iran war has no end in sight at 100 days despite Trump's vow.
1: The Trump saying it could be over in the next couple of days. Does that mean anything to anyone? And I mean whether you're an Iranian soldier or a guy filling up with gas thinking about the summer. I mean, what? How does that mean anything to anyone after all the backs and forths on... It'll be over in 2 weeks. It'll be over an hour. It'll be over today. It'll be above whatever.
2: I have dealt in my life more than once with people who always tell you what they're gonna do. Always tell you what's gonna happen. Got no interest. Tell me when it happens. Taryn, but you're wearing me out.
3: I'm guilty of that as a mom. You keep this up, we're leaving. Say that 10 times.
2: Oh, gotta go.
3: All right, from NBC News, U.S. military helicopter goes down near Strait of Hormuz. 2 crew members rescued. From the New York Times, Democrats secures second L.A. mayor spot and ends Spencer Pratt's run.
1: Yeah, the socialist got more votes than the guy who wanted to do something about the drug addicts on the street. We'll have to talk about that more later.
3: Staying on the topic of California politics, Newsmax, GOP's Hilton clinches second spot in California governor's race.
1: That's going to be fun to watch.
2: Yeah, that's excellent news. Yeah, it's going to be a tough sled, but what the heck? He's got a chance.
3: CNBC's reporting this morning, 51% of U.S. adults say the American dream is out of reach for most people right now.
1: That's such a stupid thing to think. We went through the statistics on that yesterday from the New York Times. Maybe we'll bring that up again.
3: The Associated Press, Donald Trump booed by the crowd during the anthem prior to Game 3 of the NBA Finals.
2: Yeah, we talked about that a little bit. To be expected.
3: It's New York. Yeah. NBC News, adults should have no more than 1 drink a day, a team of scientists says.
1: I know what Joe's going to say.
2: Shut up. Mind your own business.
3: You team of scientists. All right, from Fox News, woman with advanced Alzheimer's regained speech and memories after taking magic mushrooms.
2: Wow. Wait, what? Wow.
3: Yeah, this is so interesting. It's that psilocybin that a lot of people are taking to deal with things like PTSD. And they're saying this one particular patient, again, with advanced Alzheimer's, not early dementia, advanced Alzheimer's, was able to regain a little bit of speech and some memory. So definitely more research needed there.
2: Yeah, zap that story over to us. We need to see that in full. I mean, that's fascinating. I wonder if it lasts.
3: Let's hope so. CBS News reporting this morning that workers say they like remote work, but research shows it hurts their mental health. NBC News, man fleeing police attacked by alligator before continuing his getaway.
2: That alligator's helpful. It's a fan of law and order. Damn it. Clean up the streets and the ponds.
3: He ran from the cops, jumped into a swamp, was attacked by the alligator, left the swamp, and kept trying to run before he was finally apprehended. And finally this morning from the Babylon Bee, LA vote update. Spencer Pratt now at -1 billion votes.
1: Yeah, I'm not a fan of the how could this happen and had to be stolen. 84% Democrat votes in the last election in Los Angeles. That's how it happens. It's not a mystery.
0: Armstrong.
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1: I wonder if any is speaking of, you know, is it worth the money for the ticket for big events? To have the life experience. I wonder if any of those celebrities like met with publicists and stuff like that or accountants and thought, had conversations about it's going to cost $1 million for this seat. How much will this raise my Q factor or get me parts in big movies or whatever? Because I'm thinking, I don't know. I don't know if it's a good idea or not. Like an investment.
2: Right.
1: Or if it was just like Chalamet just is so into the Knicks, which he seems to be into the Knicks. He's on his feet like every play. You know, they're just so into it, they're willing to spend the money. I don't know. But it definitely raises your Q factor to be in that crowd.
2: Well, you remember we talked about the Wall Street crowd, how like your lower tier of the upper tier is desperate to be seen in those low, low seats. Because, wow, there's Jones. I didn't know he was such a mover and shaker. Oh, interesting. Maybe I will call him back. You know, they're looking for that sort of leg up. So, yeah, I think the answer is, yeah, clearly some people do that.
1: So I looked it up. It's July 27th there in Maine is the way the rules work. So Plattner's going to win today. The Democrats have until the 27th to replace him on the ballot. If things got super ugly, they as a party there in Maine could say, you know, if bad enough bad stuff comes out, and I don't know what it would have to be after the avalanche of bad stuff he's had. But after the 27th, though, they can't replace him. So that's when the Susan Collins super PAC money Oppo research will land the day after that when they can't replace him anymore.
2: Wow.
1: To make sure she wins.
2: All right, I will set my alarm to make sure I wake up early that day. So you've got the drunk woman abusing Nazi, sometimes communist, Nazi tattoo sporting, bad decision making, trustafarian, no real job, elite private school, as he claims to be a man of the people guy. There's a little baggage there. Turns out there's even more than that, which we'll get to in a second or two. But first, this interview, I think it was Wall Street Journal's podcast or whatever, interviewing the two political activists who recruited Plattner to run in the first place. There is one gal, Leanne Phan, who sits there fairly quietly and doesn't say much at all. The somewhat... How do I describe this? The weirdly effeminate, vocal, fry-y, high-pitched, odd voice is that of Daniel Moraff, who looks like he's never even come in the same room as a piece of red meat. Rather weedy-looking fellow and a progressive activist, explaining how in the world all this baggage got through their vetting process.
20: At this point, you hadn't vetted Graham Plattner. You hadn't done a full scrub of who he is. How did you go about vetting him? And why did you?
3: We paid a nice firm a whole chunk of money and got some stuff back. Some of what you've seen on the news we got back. Other stuff we didn't.
20: Did the vetting process turn up the tattoo that became so controversial?
3: No.
2: Okay, whoa. Giant Nazi tattoo. Well, he had his shirt on, but wait, there's more.
20: The Reddit posts, did that turn up in the vetting process?
3: The firm sent us a thing, and it had some of the posts, yeah. But it didn't have all of them.
20: And what did you think about that? How did you think your way through the fact that he had posted these things on social media?
3: I said none of this will or should stop him from becoming a U.S. senator.
20: And what was your thinking there? Agree.
3: I think if what the voters wanted were people who were grown in vats and had never done or said
1: oh my God,
3: anything
1: dude.
3: That they might regret their entire lives,
1: oh, you're
3: we'd
1: killing
3: have a very
1: me.
3: Different country. Part of our thesis here is that people do not want their candidates grown in vats. They want people who are real human beings. And they want people who do not look and sound like the vat-grown people who've been leading this country off a cliff for the last century. And that was Graham.
1: I'm sorry.
20: Just days after this interview, yeah. More details about Plattner's past emerged.
1: You're going to have to tell me what that guy said because it might be important or interesting. I couldn't listen to it. Just
21: remind out to sound. I gotta start talking like that.
1: Wow, he's got the vocal fry of all vocal fries. Oh, that is hard to listen to.
21: Can you imagine coming on to a woman with a voice like that?
1: I don't know hey. That he don't know that he is, but coming on to someone.
21: Yeah, or any more a man or a beast or anyone.
2: That's the worst voice ever. Oh my God, I can't even picture a more annoying voice.
1: Do you want the meal or the individual sandwich?
21: I want the sandwich. I don't want the sandwiches that have led this country off a cliff.
1: Wow, it's hard to listen to.
2: Oh, my
1: Oh, I was trying
2: Lord.
1: To listen to what he was saying, and then I got so distracted by his affectation, which it is. We have that funny clip from whatever that TV show was on Netflix where the guy is yelling at the chick, the barista. At the, right. You don't talk like that. That's not the way you actually talk.
2: Yeah, beautiful, beautiful. Fellas, find the most annoying clipette from that clip, would you?
1: Oh, my God. That was hard to listen to. It's kind of interesting, the background search stuff in the modern world. It's almost all online. I mean, I'm sure they had perfected years ago the going through legal records and tax records and that sort of stuff that has always existed.
2: Mm-hmm.
1: You know, and you scour the country to try to see if a guy got a DUI in this county in 1998 or whatever. But every Reddit post, every possible hookup app, when everybody's got a fake name on there and everything like that, that's a whole new world of trying to vet people. And I don't know how you'd catch everything. It'd almost be impossible.
2: Yeah, old P Hustle. That's right. He was on the kick until as of a few days ago. He still had his account open, but.
1: P. Hustle is what he called himself. Yeah. I don't know. How did they catch him on this stuff? I'd be kind of curious of that. How did somebody figure out his Reddit handle, his kick handle, his every different kind of made up name he has on all these different profiles around right. the country? And by the way, if you didn't hear this, we talked about this later in the show yesterday. This is so amazing. So Kick is a people who walk on the wild side, a hookup app, not like Tinder, from what I understand. I'm just like, I've read about this. Tinder is just like regular hookups for the most part, but Kick is where you go if you know, like, you know, we need another dude for our marriage or whatever, that sort of stuff, and lots of other things. P. Hustle, or soon to be Senator Plattner, was on that site a lot, and John Fetterman, another Democratic senator, is hinting a lot that P. Hustle was on there to meet underage people, which is a heck of a claim to make with no proof.
2: Well, the Kick has a reputation for that happening.
1: Senator Fetterman said, if Graham Plattner can prove that all the people he was chatting with on Kick and sending dick pics, those are the words of the senator. So they're in quotes. So I feel like I can say them.
2: Part of our nation's rich history.
1: Part of the congressional record. Yes. If Graham Plantner can prove all the people he was chatting with on Kick and sending pics to were adults and not minors, I'll wear a suit every day.
2: Okay.
1: Which is a heck of a thing to say as a fellow possible senator.
2: Yeah, I would say so. All right, we've got to get to the quote-unquote new revelations right after word from our friends at Incogni. They're all about getting your name off of data broker sites, speaking of online presence, where they get your info and they try to they just spam you all day long, scam emails, that sort of thing. 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That's what Incogni does.
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1: It's part of our nation's rich history. That's hilarious.
2: So, we've got to cover it. So the two revelations that we haven't talked about, number one, he has tried to portray himself as a man of the people, a populist, a working man, an oyster farmer. He's a trust fund kid. He's got no discernible way to make a living. His only client at the oyster thing is his mom. He had like a $3,000 a year job. All of his money comes from disability. And if he was disabled as a veteran and it's legit, that's fine. I can respect that. But who knows? But so he went to this crazy expensive boarding school when he was like a high schooler, and his dad also, you know, paid for his new house. But he explained the reason he went to the super expensive private boarding school was because his local school had been unaccredited for a time. And it's the easiest thing in the world. You look back and it's like, no, they weren't. They've never not been accredited. They've been around since the 70s, whatever. They've always been accredited. What the hell are you talking about?
1: What a terrible lie. And your alternative to your local normal public school not being accredited, if that happened, wouldn't be, so I'll go to the most expensive private school that exists.
2: Right.
1: That's a funny plan B.
2: I'm a school choice guy, and I have railed against the current state of America's government schools. So if you think that's the best move for your kids, do it. Do what you think is best for them, and I support you. But it's the lie. It's the weird Brian Jennings, Joe Biden-esque, weak lie. I was top of my class. See, there are records. There are records of this, Joe.
1: That's what's so weird. Lies that are really easily checked.
2: Yeah, so the guy is just kind of a congenital liar. But here's the part, and this is like we went, how many, was it 21 paragraphs in or 16 paragraphs in to the New York Times piece before they got to the fact that the allegation that he manhandled that girlfriend of his, you know, in a pretty serious fashion. He was very physically rough with her on more than one occasion.
1: But it's they buried it.
2: Oh, it's even after that. It's multiple paragraphs after that that you get to the fact that she said he kept an AR-15 lying around his apartment on Capitol Hill and he would sharpen an axe while watching television. He had what she described as a warrior ethos and would fantasize about killing people he deemed a threat. She said he told her that rape was about power. It stuck with her through the years. He said this a lot. Not once or twice, a lot. If anybody ever broke in here, I would rape them. Saying that it would not be in a sexual way, not in a gay way. He was like, I would rape them to show them that I'm dominant.
1: That is a weird thing to say. That's a normal. I know a lot of tough guys in my life. I've never known anybody who said that. Weird thing to say.
2: Well, and you part of training to use firearms is to rehearse and know that you're not going to, in the moment, think, oh my God, a gun. A gun is a dangerous thing. Do I want to do something dangerous? No, you've got to be ready mentally as well as physically. So I get that. But yeah, I would rape him. to show him my dominance. Not a gay thing at all, but yeah, I would rape him.
1: How about the sitting around sharpening an axe, talking about what you'd do to people if they broke into your house? That's just that's a certain sort of guy.
2: Yeah, a dude is damaged.
1: Watching TV, sharpening the axe. I'll tell you what, if somebody ever breaks in here, I'm going to rape them and show them who's boss. Sharpening your axe. I mean, that's so what?
2: You've got these two activist socialist dweebs, including Mr. Manly over here, who find this guy, he's handsome, he's rugged looking, he was a Marine, he's... oyster farmer, sounds very Maine-ish, and they recruit this guy, do a crappy job of vetting him. He's all sorts of nuts. And yet, because of our current politics, there he is. He's going to be the Democratic nominee.
1: Yeah, and some of the leading lights of the Democratic Party standing up for him at this late date. Ro Khanna on...
2: That's how cynical they are.
1: One of the Sunday talk shows, just, you know, well, the important thing is we stop this MAGA movement, blah, blah, blah, blah, blah.
2: Nobody's perfect.
1: Right. Nobody's perfect. No, he is definitely not perfect.
2: How far would you go there, Ro? I mean, like John Gacy, he lured, 24 or 32, whatever it was, young men to be raped and murdered and buried them under his house. Now, would you hit us with a, look, nobody's perfect. With him, where does that end?
1: Exactly. Youthful indiscretion.
2: Yeah. What's your limit of, look, nobody's perfect? Or as the guy said, people don't want someone grown in a lab. What? We got to play that guy again.
1: Yeah, we'll have to do that again later and dissect that. That was too good. We got mailbag on the way. Stay here.
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27: 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How did my father become the scheming mastermind? 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
1: Apparently, Timothy Chalamet and Fat Joe, is that what his name is? The rapper? shared a private plane to get to New York to go to Madison Square Garden to be in the front row of the game last night.
2: That's a nice lifestyle if you can afford
1: it. Isn't that something?
2: Yeah. Here's your freedom-loving quote of the day. Adam from Boise sent this one along. He just finished Tom Holland's excellent book, Dominion, about the importance of Christian principles in Western civilization. Not the religious ones so much as like giant assumptions like all men are created equal. That view is not shared around the world. Anyway. And that is a gross and hilariously oversimplified oversimplification, but moving along to the quote, communist leaders may have been no less murderous than fascist ones, but they, because communism was the expression of a concern for the oppressed masses, rarely seemed as diabolical to people today. The measure of how Christian we are as a society remain is that mass murder precipitated by racism tends to be seen as vastly more abhorrent than mass murder precipitated by an ambition to usher in a classless paradise. And Adam wants to know, maybe that's why communism continues to exist. People want to do good and are blinded by what communism actually is. Or as the, who was the great thinker, Sidney Hook, was a philosopher. He said, I was guilty of judging socialism by its aims and capitalism by its functions, including the most unfortunate of, you know, the things that happen in capitalism. That's part of it. Interesting thought. Mailbag.
1: Woo-woo!
2: 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For instance, Karen from Scenic Pioneer, California writes, you guys were talking about your t-shirts ideas a couple of weeks ago. Your new t-shirt could say, socialism sucks and it never works. Two sayings, one shirt. That's perfect. I would wear that 6 days a week.
1: Yeah, that's really good.
2: Socialism sucks and it never works. Hanson, let's get busy. Well, let's see. How about this from Katie in Carson City, Nevada? Let's see. Heard Jack's quip yesterday about women only dating men with global entry clearance.
1: Yeah.
2: My immediate thought was that those women are looking for a baked-in background check. Kind of clever. No convictions or even investigations for something serious.
1: Interesting. I didn't know anything about that. But.
2: Yeah. Let's see. Ana Luisa, frequent correspondent, writes on the topic of the Swift-Kelsey wedding, one of the more important topics we're addressing this week.
1: At Madison Square Garden?
2: Exactly. Taylor and Travis getting married in MSG. Nope, don't buy it. This sounds like classic misdirection to me. While fake guests arrived at MSG, the couple will be hundreds of miles away, if not 1,000. Maybe Montecito, Napa, beachy place, maybe the Caribbean. I'm also suspicious of the date. July 3rd is a misdirection. I guess it'd be July 2nd or 4th or 5th. Not that I care about any of this.
1: Yeah, I hope so. That would be, that's hard to like, the idea of making a show of it.
2: Oh, it's just despicable.
1: They're probably going to get married on some island most people have never heard of, because you have to be them to even know it exists.
2: Maybe they're going to get married, quote unquote, in a very small, intimate ceremony with friends and family, and then do the super bonanza for their fans, raking $1 zillion.
1: Wow.
2: Yeah, I know. Let's see. This from Jim on the topic of the obnoxious and insufferable and teary-eyed Scott Pelley. Pelly's an a-hole. He thinks he's indispensable to 60 Minutes, a show that used to feature Dan Rather, Morley Safer, Mike Wallace, and Andy Rooney. But somehow in Pelly's mind, the show can't survive without him. What a narcissistic wanker.
1: That's a good point. In its heyday, all those people are gone, and it kept on, so you'll be okay. Or it'll be okay without you.
2: And then the invaluable JT in Livermore says, I'm officially off the Trump bandwagon when it comes to his handling of the Iran war. It's a certain sameness to his handling of the Russia-Ukraine war and his handling of the Iran war. Comes down to the same Trump flaw in both cases. Trump thinks everybody is simply positioning for a better deal, when in reality, sometimes people actually don't want a quote-unquote deal. They need to win. Yeah. And he goes into some detail, but that's the gist.
1: Or you're a religious zealot like the Iranians, or some sort of crazy megalomaniac like Putin, and those are different things than regular business deal. More on the way.
5: Armstrong and Getty.
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10: A surprise rumble in the Gulf leaves people shaken in Florida, including the Tampa Bay area. This man telling News Channel 8.
11: Everything was shaking, and it shook for like 10 seconds, and it stopped. And then like 10 seconds later, I felt the shaking again. I'm sitting at the sixth floor. I thought someone at the pool was running around.
10: The 6.1 magnitude quake was centered in the Gulf, about 65 miles west of Cuba. Experts say it's the largest quake ever reported in the Eastern Gulf. Two children are dead after they drowned in Escambia County. It happened in Pensacola. The sheriff's office says two girls, ages 5 and 8, were taken to the hospital where they were pronounced dead. An upcoming concert in Tampa sends a bad message to the Jewish community. That's what the Florida Holocaust Museum says about Kanye West's concerts later this month at Raymond James Stadium. The museum says West's anti-Semitic behavior is not debatable. The first of Miami's 7 World Cup matches, less than a week away.
12: While local, state, and federal partners are putting the finishing touches on their security plans, South Florida businesses are banking on the World Cup.
13: 750,000 to 1 million visitors are expected across the 5-week period.
12: The Boyd Company's John Boyd notes the surge comes during what's traditionally a low tourism time.
13: The economic impact projections are huge, with estimates in the $1.3 to $1.5 billion range.
12: He does admit there are some early indications that, whether it's due to immigration concerns or other geopolitical tension, hotel occupancy may not reach initial projections. Eric Rodriguez, Miami.
10: A soccer referee who is set to work the World Cup can't get into the U.S. Omar Abdul Qadir Artan from Somalia was denied entry when he arrived at Miami International Airport from Turkey. With Florida's news, I'm Chris Trankman.
14: Two U.S. service members have been safely rescued after their Apache helicopter went down near the Strait of Hormuz. U.S. Central Command confirmed the crash earlier today, and President Trump acknowledged the incident last night. He said a report will be coming soon. It's another big primary day today, with elections in 4 states. North Dakota, South Carolina, Nevada, and Maine are holding contests for the U.S. House, Senate, and governor's races. Maine's Democratic Senate primary has garnered national attention, with embattled candidate Graham Plattner facing a slew of allegations, including from several women who've alleged volatile relationships in the past. This week's top 10 songs on the Billboard Hot 100 are out now. Hate That I Made You Love Me by Ariana Grande is number one, marking its first time at the top since its release. Ella Longley's Choosin' Texas is in the second spot. I'm Michael Kastner.
3: And the fatal accident continues westbound on I-4 at State Road 559, right by Fantasy of Flight. We do have the left lane open now, but the ramp to get on the interstate at 559 still shut down westbound. And a problem now on the Veterans. They're going to be just north of Hillsboro. Looks like we got the center lane blocked from a road ranger and a problem through that area. Maybe one or two lanes blocked from an accident or debris. Get traffic info around the clock by searching News Radio WFLA on iHeartRadio, keeping you updated. I'm Pat George.
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9: The president has attended major sporting events before as commander-in-chief, and he was a courtside regular as a New York businessman. But his presence here tonight and all the security it brings has many fans crying foul.
10: Yeah, they already hate Trump, but I gotta admit, if it was anybody, take politics out of it completely. As a fan, I would be thinking, do you really need to come, given what this does to... Well, let Ed O'Keefe of CBS News lay out what it was like for people getting into the game.
9: While the real action's on the court tonight, hundreds of Secret Service and 1,000 NYPD are also suiting up. Part of a massive security plan to protect the president, a longtime New York Knicks fan.
11: If you are not going to the game, we're asking you to avoid the area around Madison Square Garden tonight.
9: A 5-block perimeter around Madison Square Garden is shut down, and ticket holders are being asked to show up at least 2 hours early. The game comes a day after 5 people were stabbed in Penn Station just below the garden. One was seriously injured.
10: That's its own story. We need to talk about that later. Guy that had stabbed people years ago, loose on the street, stabbing more people. Anyway, what's your thoughts on that? Do you got a grudge against a president showing up to an event you want to go to? I mean, because they don't need to be there.
12: Well, I'm going to put my fairness hat on. Think about if I had to deal with all that crap because Biden wanted to make a briefish appearance, say, or Obama.
10: I don't think it's politics. There's no political advantage for Trump being there, is there?
12: He just wanted to go. He's a lifelong New Yorker.
10: Yeah, he grew up in New York and he's a Knicks fan. I think that's what it was about.
12: Yeah, yeah. I'd probably bitch about it, but I wouldn't worry about it that much. Now, if I was going to those viewing parties.
10: Three hour line to get into the game.
12: Oh, I'm an older man. I might need to have like an empty milk jug.
10: You know,
12: not to put
10: rough.
12: Too fine a point on it. But if you are used to going to those viewing parties right outside the garden, which sound like just a great time.
10: I'd resent
12: that some, that those were closed down.
10: So the booing might have been, it's a Democratic city. In the same way that L.A., no matter what happens, as we just saw, is going to vote for a Democrat, New York's kind of that way. And so they don't like Trump anyway. And then you waited in line for 3 hours. That does not exactly set up the mood of the crowd to cheer you when they were in line for 3 hours to get in, to sit in their somewhere between $7,000 and $1 million seat.
12: Yikes.
10: Anyway, it was during the national anthem that they put Trump up on the screen.
13: And bright stars through the perilous fight.
10: There's some cheering.
12: Yeah, there's some cheering. I would have called it because I was watching it live. 65-35, two-thirds, a third. Who cares?
10: Oh, it doesn't matter. It's a meaningless thing.
12: Far from the greatest challenge the Republic is facing. At the present moment.
10: I couldn't stop just trying to recognize people in the front row every time there was a play or a timeout or whatever. And I was wondering, do those people, like, had they ever met before? Or do they know each other? Or do you become friends? Or, like, now that Chalamet and Spike Lee are high-fiving, had they ever met before Nick's thing got out of hand, or Ben Stiller, or how about Rahm Emanuel and Larry David? That was a good pairing right there. I don't know if they'd ever met before, but man, they're high-fiving each other. And
12: so I really, full disclosure, I'm just not an NBA fan at this point in my life.

0: didn't watch the game, but I was caught. I was intrigued by the fact that, what is her name? The actress, she was on one of the police procedures for years. Margaret Haggerty, or what? Do you know the woman I'm talking about, Michael? Right? What the hell's her name?
1: Is it Marisha? Or
0: No.
1: I know who you're talking about.
2: I'm going to assume it's a celebrity.
0: Yeah, it's a woman. Yeah, yes. She was like, well, I just said she was on a police procedural that was a super big hit for a long time. Margaret. Anyway, she was in the front row, and I'm like, really? Really? Yeah, she's starring in a new show, I think on Broadway. It's a revival or something.
1: Mariska Hargitay.
0: That's it. Yeah, Mariska Hargitay. That's a billboard. They bought a billboard for the show there at Courtside.
2: That's a good
0: There's
2: point.
0: Mariska Hargitay. She's starring in the new revival of whatever the hell.
2: It's like buying an ad.
0: Brigadoon, yeah.
2: Mostly, yeah. It's super rich people. So I'm assuming that Tracy Morgan, who won $90 million because that Walmart truck hit him and almost killed him. So he's among the super rich, and he's at all the Knicks games. He was sitting in the front row with Tina Fey next to him. I wonder if he went ahead and said, you come to the game with me. And they starred together back on 30 Rock together, worked Could Saturday be. Night Live.
0: Truly funny show.
2: The Rahm Emanuel, Larry David, Robert Kraft. Three people in a row. Like, I don't know if they're friends or if they met for the first time there at the, oh, hey, you know, it'd be just kind of a weird, oh, hey moment. Just like somebody you've seen on, oh, hey, you're the guy that owns the Patriots. Oh, you're the guy that might be the next president. And you shake hands.
0: I would wait 3 hours in line to overhear their conversation.
2: No kidding.
0: That's an interesting grouping.
2: Yeah. All the way around. It was that way everywhere. Man, the coolest one, though, was I'm kind of a Jalen Brunson fanboy, even though I'm rooting for the Spurs. Got into him last year. He is some super stud performer. But anyway, he had some amazing clutch plays last night with the crowd going crazy and everything like that. And they go over to, also in the front row, Derek Jeter sitting with Eli Manning high-fiving. I thought, there is some guys that understand what it's like to be in front of that crowd and perform well.
0: Right, under pressure, yeah.
2: That was a cool group right there.
0: Coming up, your birth order affects your future, but not for the reason you think. Jack, how do I always respond to a headline like that? How do you know what I think? But really interesting science about birth order. Holy cats.
2: You think, okay, well, I'll have to hear this.
0: Well, are you a scientist? Are you? Answer the question. He's not answering, folks. I could be in Congress and do one of those hearings. Look at me.
2: He's not. Yeah, I know exactly. Answer the question. I'm trying to. Answer the question. Every time I start, answer the question.
0: I reclaim my time.
2: Yes. And then you yell, I reclaim my time. And nobody knows what that means, so you stop talking.
0: It's no way to run a republic, folks.
2: I had one other thing I wanted to tease before we got going. Oh, Apple, the Apple update, Siri is completely different now. I haven't tried it yet, but the new AI Siri, some people are saying it's really fantastic. But more important than that, they announced a whole bunch of new parental controls that I'm super into. As a guy who's got a couple of teen boys with iPhones, that we'll update you on that whole thing too. And we got to get into the Iran war at some point. Trump making some pretty big claims today that it could be over in a matter of days. I feel like I've heard this a few times. Not exactly sure what he's trying to accomplish with those promises at this point.
0: And who he's putting pressure on most. Again, echoes of the Ukraine-Russia thing. Who's the roadblock to an agreement here again, Donald J? Is it really Israel? We'll talk about it.
2: All right, we got a lot on the way. Stay here.
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2: Does
8: Trump, New York City Mayor Zoran Mamdani was also at the game. The guy in charge of the kiss cam was like, should I? This could be fun, I don't know.
2: I didn't get that joke. Why?
0: I didn't get it either, Michael.
2: Yeah, what's the joke there, Michael?
1: Oh, you're running the kiss cam. You're supposed to, you put the kiss cam on Mamdani and he's supposed to kiss the person next to him or whatever.
2: Yeah, I still don't understand that. What to put? Well, it doesn't matter.
0: Put the communist cam on him.
2: Mamdani spent $1,000 for standing room only tickets to try to be a regular working class guy, I guess.
0: All right. Jack, you are the oldest sibling in your family, correct?
2: I am. Oldest of three.
0: I am a middle child, the middle of three.
2: And I must say, I've never put much stock in birth order.
0: No, I don't want to jump to the conclusion, but I'll hold off. So, really interesting coverage in the Washington Post of some new science about birth order. They mentioned that younger siblings enjoy real advantages in life. Generally, the parents have more money,
2: no doubt,
0: more experience as parents. Older siblings can serve as role models, mentors, productive rivals. You know, you play basketball against your older brother, you're going to become a better basketball player. The ranks of elite athletes are filled with many more younger siblings than older brothers and sisters. There are a lot of reasons why secondborns should do better, said this one economics professor, Brigham Young. But being born first is a far better bet in life, the data shows. A landmark study shows that younger siblings fare worse than firstborns on lifetime earnings, educational achievement, mental health, and for women, teen pregnancy. The later the birth order, the worse the stats get. The youngest siblings get measurably less schooling than the firstborn on average. But that only explained half of the difference. The other half seems to be germs. They followed 1.2 million Danish children born since 1980 into adulthood. The study found that the tiniest organisms have a profound impact on a child's future. Exposure to respiratory viruses before a baby's first birthday, when their immune systems are immature, and before most childhood vaccinations, consistently predicted reduced earnings, education, and health decades later.
2: Whoa!
0: Serious respiratory illness.
2: And you're more likely to get them if you're the third child?
0: Or not the first, because the first one is off at school or daycare or whatever, bringing bugs home. That doesn't happen to the firstborn kid.
2: Wow. This is going to come up at Thanksgiving, my younger brother. Thanks for bringing all those germs home.
0: Yeah, way to go, germy boy. You know, I could get into the details of this, but they said the data was absolutely clear. Earnings, education, mental health outcomes all declined as community disease exposure rose. Now, these are averages across populations, so the adult incomes fell by nearly 1%. High school and college graduation dropped by about 0.5%. Psychiatric clinic visits rise by about 6% above the baseline rate, blah, blah, blah. And they say those numbers might appear trivial, but they are averages across the entire population, blah, blah, blah. This is interesting from a scientific perspective, but a couple of caveats. Number one, you know, try to keep your kid reasonably healthy. Do what you want, but get the vaccinations against the scary stuff. They've performed miracles, saved kids' lives. Second thing is, and this is the part I didn't want to get to prematurely. You get dealt the cards you get dealt. We've lost that bedrock belief as human beings because of grievance culture and the narcissism of small distinctions. Nobody cares that you got, you know, 88% of the good luck when somebody else got 91%.
2: Mm-hmm. It's what you do with it that matters.
0: Yeah, obviously. Get in the game and play. That's the only thing that matters.
2: The whole one thing I had never, for whatever reason, had never really occurred to me the other day till somebody brought it up is, if you're the oldest, you grew up in the household of the full number of your family for your whole life till you left. Mm-hmm. Whereas the youngest, in some cases, depending on how spread out they are, was an only child through high school or longer, like my younger brother, which would have been a completely different sitting down to the family table with nobody else there than when I was in high school and it was five of us. I'd never really thought about that before.
0: Right. Yeah. Yeah. Oh, there was one more thing that I just thought was interesting, because since Judy got pregnant with Kate many years ago, I've been fascinated by prenatal development, specifically neural development. Serious illnesses in early childhood can derail brain growth and cast a long shadow on later life. In the first months of life, roughly 85% of an infant's calorie intake goes toward neural development. Isn't that amazing?
2: So feed your child is your recommendation?
0: That's absolutely non-negotiable. A serious infection can reduce how much a baby eats and divert calories away from building a brain.
2: The thing you know the most, and we've talked about this endlessly, and everybody knows, well, everybody who's a parent knows this. You don't know this till you're a parent completely, is how different they are.
0: Oh, yeah.
2: They're so incredibly different. They have such a different tool set to go out into the world with. Some of it, better than their siblings, some of it worse. And you go out there with what you got and, make your way. But it just... That's what's the blows your mind.
0: Mm-hmm. And that's why you can't react to studies like this with a, wait a minute. My little brother's a genius and highly successful and blah, blah, blah. Yeah, these are averages across populations. Your family could be completely the opposite of everything that is indicated by the averages. So
2: we did have a helicopter crash near the Strait of Hormuz. The pilots are fine, thank goodness. But the fact that we're this far into the war and haven't lost more guys or women is partially miraculous and partially to the fact that we stopped the war fairly quickly and haven't really engaged since.
0: Mm-hmm.
2: For better or worse, and right. I'm leaning toward worse. We got more on that coming up a little later with some of the quotes that Trump has put out today on this thing is going to wrap up soon, which he has been saying now for quite a while.
0: Oh, a little later on in the hour, I'd like to get to a really good analysis of, is California's election rigged? The answer is, there's no proof that it is, but boy, they leave open a lot of area to doubt.
2: I'm a pretty hard no on the is it rigged, but it certainly doesn't. You don't do yourself any favors by dragging it out over a month. Like I mentioned this last week. There's a close vote on a measure in the burg that I live in. There is $1 billion at stake. And they're still counting the votes, and it's like 400 votes apart on whether or not $1 billion gets spent or not on this big housing development. How could you possibly expect that there isn't somebody somewhere who's trying to influence that when you got that much money on the line? That's defying human nature.
0: I'm a little surprised to hear you say a hard no. I'm agnostic on the question because I don't think it's knowable. I've designed a stadium where we don't check the tickets. And then you ask me, how many people snuck in without tickets? I don't know. There's no mechanism. There's not an adequate mechanism to check it.
2: Yeah, I'm not concerned that our guy Spencer Pratt got screwed by cheating on the voting. I think it's just LA is 84% of votes Democrat. This is the result you should get.
0: Yes, that is definitely part of the reality.
2: Which is damn maddening. I'm not claiming it's not maddening. How bad would it have to get before you'd want to try something different? That's what's amazing.
0: Just for a few years, right?
2: Wow. All right, if you missed a segment, get the podcast, Armstrong and Getty, on demand.
16: Armstrong and Getty.

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12: Hey, this is Jamie Loftus, and this is my new weekly show, 16th Minute of Fame. The podcast where every episode, I take a closer look at an internet character of the day. Who were they? What made them so notorious? How did the internet, or sometimes the algorithm, choose them? And what does a person do when they're suddenly confronted with more attention than the human psyche can handle? Take The Dress, a story that went uber viral in early 2015 in spite of being, well, kind of a boring optical illusion. A mother of the bride in Scotland took a picture of a dress she was thinking about wearing to her daughter's wedding. But She saw the dress as blue with black lace, and her daughter saw it as white with gold lace. One BuzzFeed post later, every single person on the internet was talking about the dress. But to me, the dress is a story about the last couple of months when the internet was still sort of fun. It was shortly before the stories that spread across the internet stopped being driven by exploited millennials with useless arts degrees and started being decided by algorithms hell-bent on growing internet usership at all costs. And on a long enough timeline, the story of the dress is one entangled with abuse and media exploitation. Internet history is a tricky thing to be invested in. It feels like every time a bad with business billionaire buys up another platform, history starts being erased. With the team at Cool Zone Media, we're taking these characters' 16th minute of fame to see what their moment meant to them and what it says about us.
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17: We're in the final throes of what will be a very, very good deal that will not allow in any way, shape, or form nuclear weapons, etc. And the strait will open up right away. It'll open up immediately upon signing, which could be in 2 or 3 days.
18: Well, I want that to be true. There is zero, I'm not the mainstream media who, Trump said without evidence, regularly on stuff all the time, but I'm going to say it here. Trump said without any evidence that I can see anywhere, and I mean anywhere, that this is going to be over in a couple of days, they're not going to get a nuke, and the strait will be open. Have you come across any evidence of that being true in any journalism anywhere? I haven't.
19: No, other than the occasional comment by like an Ian Bremmer on Twitter or something that he's hearing .. But I've heard that multiple times now. I hardly even pay attention to that sort of pronouncement by Trump at this point.
18: But like in the last 24 hours, because this is a new thing from Trump, that it's very, very close. In just a couple days now. I haven't seen that reported by anybody, like any opinion piece even.
19: Right, right. I was thinking about this earlier, and this thought occurred to me with greater clarity than it has before. Iran is absolutely hell-bent and obsessed with killing all the Jews and wiping Israel off of the map. So you can either give them that in negotiations, or any other agreement they come to is just a head fake, because they will continue doing their most sacred duty as they see it.
18: Yeah, I hope Trump is right about that, by the way. I hope he's got some behind the scenes, him and Jared Kushner and whoever working, and Marco Rubio, and they're going to announce something. I hope that's what happens, and I'll be very happy about that. But like I said, I haven't even seen an opinion piece where they say that's going to happen, let alone any factual reporting about it. But I had one other thing. Maybe I'll think of it while Trey Yingst of Fox lets us know where we are now.
20: After President Trump called on Israel and Iran to stop shooting, both sides agreed. Since then, Israel has continued to operate against Iran-backed Hezbollah in Lebanon, launching new strikes overnight and issuing fresh evacuation orders this morning. Prime Minister Benjamin Netanyahu addressed his country overnight with a message about Hezbollah.
21: In the past 24 hours, Iran and Hezbollah tried to impose a new equation on us. This equation is intolerable and unacceptable to me. They thought they could fire from Lebanese and Iranian territory at Israel, and that we would not act. That did not happen, and that will not happen.
18: If I'm Bibi Netanyahu, and I'm his age, and his point in everything in life, I'd just finish off Hezbollah once and for all now. The world be damned with their opinion.
19: Right, I would agree. We can get more into that situation if you want. The absolutely unholy situation in Lebanon, as I mentioned earlier, the Lebanese army is the third most powerful force in that country after the Israelis and Hezbollah. It's a shell of a country. It's always on the brink of civil war. Sectarian religious violence is just a way of life there since, you know, ages ago, the 80s, I guess.
18: As to the Strait of Hormuz, which is why your gas is so expensive, the reporter goes on.
20: With questions about if the ceasefire could be broken again, international attention remains on the Strait of Hormuz, where the U.S. naval blockade of Iranian ports is expected to continue. CENTCOM says U.S. forces disabled an unladen oil tanker in the Gulf of Oman on Monday after it tried to breach the blockade. An F/A-18 Super Hornet from the USS Abraham Lincoln fired a precision munition into the ship's engineering and steering rooms. Now, since the blockade went into effect, 134 vessels have been turned around, with 7 disabled.
19: It doesn't sound a lot like progress.
18: The headline, one of the opinion pieces in the Wall Street Journal today, Israel fights while Trump talks. The U.S. demands more restraint from an ally than it does from Iran. More talk about Israel needs to stop attacking than Iran needs to stop attacking.
19: Let me quote frequent correspondent JT, who dropped us a note. Trump keeps attacking the good side, quote unquote, in his belief that doing so will facilitate a deal. In the case of Russia, Trump kept accusing Zelensky of being the stumbling block to the deal.
18: You don't have the cards. Do you even own a suit?
19: While echoing Putin's talking points, Trump is now attacking Netanyahu, accusing him of scuttling a deal with Iran because of Israel's attacks on Hezbollah. And Trump is echoing Iran's talking points that the Iran deal is linked to Israel not attacking Hezbollah. Trump seems oblivious to the psychopathy of Putin and Putin's willingness to absorb massive losses. Likewise, Trump seems oblivious to the nature of the death cult of Iran's particular form of Islamism and the willingness of Iran to absorb endless pain on the part of the civilian Iranian population. I agree completely.
18: We all have blind spots because of our life history. And I find that so interesting. And Trump seems to be, because his whole life he's dealt with people where the goal was making the most money, whether it was, a guy who owned land or a hotel or a mobster or whoever it was. I need to make a certain amount of money, then we make a deal. And because that's been everything his entire life, he assumes that's still true with like Putin and mullahs and can't wrap his head around the fact that for some people, that's not the end all be all of their goals. Some people want dead Jews. Some people want to go down in history as Peter the Great more than they want to, come out financially ahead or save lives.
19: Or help their people have happier, more productive lives. Yeah, there is a real belief that Iran's latest moves, the ramped up attacks by Hezbollah and lobbing missiles at Israel, at Kuwait, which we haven't even talked about. They've launched a bunch of attacks in the region. They've told the Houthis, hey, go ahead and jump ugly. A lot of folks are saying Iran is thinking, now's the time. We're on the front foot. Let's assert our power more in the region. Let's collect more power to ourselves. And you can throw Trump's name in it or leave it out. But obviously, Netanyahu and Israel are saying that's the last thing that's going to happen here. The last thing on earth.
18: Before we move on to a different topic, would you like to make any sort of prediction of where you think this is going? Because I don't have any idea.
19: And what length of time are we talking about? Like the near term, this week? Or ultimately?
18: Ultimately. Not ultimately, like 1,000 years from now, but...
19: Oh, I was going to go with 1,000 years.
18: This year. Yes.
19: Our robot overlords harvesting our organs, of course. That's everything 1,000 years from now.
18: AI will open the strait and build a data center.
19: Gosh, I don't want to let my wishes be the father of my thoughts. I would think that... The duplicity and unwillingness to reach a deal that anybody could accept by Tehran is finally going to piss off Trump, and maybe he'll do what needs to be done. I don't, or just at least free Israel up to do what needs to be done. I don't. I'm very, very discouraged by the shape of this now for a couple of months, right?
18: Mm-hmm.
19: Yeah, I mean, it's just the same old, we're working on a deal. It's close, very close. Hey, BB, stop bombing Hezbollah when they lob missiles at your people in your very capital. Stop, because we're almost at a deal. Please. Ugh.
18: Either we got to be willing to finish it hard, do the ugly thing, or it ain't going to work out positive, I don't think.
19: An order without a sanction is merely a suggestion.
18: Briefly, since I mentioned AI and data centers, did you see that stuff Elon said yesterday about building the power plants and everything on the moon?
19: I did not. No.
18: He thinks on a plane that just the rest of us aren't thinking about at all. Mm. He, it was a interview with somebody, and I didn't understand most of it, but the main gist was planet Earth can produce a maximum amount of power that he has figured out because of various constraints of gravity, economics, climate, all kinds of different things. And he had the number at like in 1 trillion watts of power to run all these data centers because AI uses up so much energy. And the ability to do it on the moon is something like 1,000 times greater than anything Earth could ever produce. And that's why he's working on right now getting to the moon in fairly short time and in space and building these power plants that will be data centers for AI. And that's how we're going to get to Mars and blah, blah, blah, exponentially faster. But just who's thinking about that? That
19: I know.
18: He can only produce so much power on Earth, and we're going to produce it on the moon so that we can take the next step of.
19: Yeah, whether for good or ill, he is a visionary. Absolutely. I can't even. I'm a guy who couldn't help my son craft a decent Pinewood Derby car. So the technology necessary to accomplish all of that, to say it boggles my mind is an understatement. It's like calculus to a golden retriever. But it's amazing.
18: Or in just his goals, though.
19: Yeah.
18: Who's thinking about these things? He could easily end up being the most important person, unless you're religious and you're going to go with Jesus, the most important person that's ever lived if he makes us a multi-planetary species, which is his goal.
19: Certainly be up there.
18: Yeah, need a gold statue of him somewhere.
19: Can we return to the Middle East just for a moment?
18: If you want to. And, you know, I don't mind that transition because, like I always say, when we start talking about AI this or that or the curing these diseases or whatever, meanwhile, over here, you got people who are willing to cut your head off because of a religion. So that ain't changed.
19: Yeah, rather than rushing through this, why don't we put it off for a segment or two? But you hear about Lebanon and Hezbollah and a lot in relation to the discussion we've just been having. I want to dig into that situation a little more so folks understand it.
18: I have got such a great tease here. Gallup is out with their latest, and I didn't even know they did this every year, Americans' views of morally acceptable behaviors. They have 20 behaviors that human beings engage in and whether or not we think they're moral or not. And then the shifting numbers for some of them over the years.
19: Yeah, I've talked about a subset of those results earlier. But yeah, I'd like to hear the broad array.
18: We're not as open-minded about trans stuff as we were 5 years ago.
19: Far from it.
18: I'll tell you that. Among other things we'll get to, stay right here, please.
0: Armstrong and Getty.
19: Your personal information is valuable and far more accessible than you realize.
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0: Still crawling southbound on the veterans. This time of the morning is very rare, but we've got two left lanes blocked with
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29: Hey, this is Jamie Loftus, and this is my new weekly show, 16th Minute of Fame, the podcast where every episode I take a closer look at an internet character of the day. Who were they? What made them so notorious? How did the internet, or sometimes the algorithm, choose them? And what does a person do when they're suddenly confronted with more attention than the human psyche can handle? Take The Dress, a story that went uber viral in early 2015 in spite of being, well, kind of a boring optical illusion. A mother of the bride in Scotland took a picture of a dress she was thinking about wearing to her daughter's wedding. But she saw the dress as blue with black lace, and her daughter saw it as white with gold lace. One BuzzFeed post later, every single person on the internet was talking about the dress. But to me, The Dress is a story about the last couple of months when the internet was still sort of fun. It was shortly before the stories that spread across the internet stopped being driven by exploited millennials with useless arts degrees and started being decided by algorithms hell-bent on growing internet usership at all costs. And on a long enough timeline, the story of The Dress is one entangled with abuse and media exploitation. 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
7: Apple is rolling out a major software update with new parental controls.
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18: Oh, boy. Man, if you got kids and they got smartphones, especially if they're teenagers, you only think about this every day. Because they walk around with the worst neighborhood on planet Earth in their hand.
19: Mm-hmm.
18: In a way that was never possible before.
19: And are remarkably clever at getting around any fences that are put up.
18: When I was in high school, living in small town western Kansas, I mean, there were people around that did bad things, and I'm sure there were people down around that did like pretty bad things. But my dad had a pretty good idea of who I was going to be in communication with on a daily basis.
19: Yeah.
18: And it would have been hard for me to run into a lot of those people as a 15-year-old. Whereas now, my 16-year-old could be talking to a guy who will sell him a machine gun and heroin today. Easily.
19: Or groom him for God knows what.
18: Yeah.
19: Well, the scumbags and perverts have gotten systematic with it. They know how to troll, sort through many, many young people online and find would-be victims in a way that it was impossible in like personal interchange for all of human history.
18: Let's go on with this report from CBS News about Apple's new software.
7: At its Worldwide Developers Conference, Apple said it's expanding child accounts required for kids under 13, limiting adult websites, and setting age-specific restrictions in the App Store. Apple says parents will be able to decide who kids can talk to in iMessage and FaceTime, limit how much time can be spent in specific apps, and extend or pause device use entirely.
18: That's the one that I do, because that's the one where I'm pretty sure I know they shut off completely at a certain time, and I'm pretty positive at that point I got control of you. But any of the other hours where you're on your phone, I don't know if any of that other stuff is work. I'm practically to the point of why do I even try, based on things that I've learned in the like last 6 months from my son and other parents, of there's just so many ways around all these things. And whichever one you find out about, there's probably 100 more.
19: Right, whether it's proxy websites or VPNs or whatever, they can mask who they are, the kids.
18: Yeah, here's a little more from that report.
7: This comes as new research out today suggests that by age 13, teens may be more emotionally ready to receive their first smartphone without it automatically harming their mental health.
8: I think it's a step in the right direction.
7: Thorin Klosowski is a privacy expert at the nonprofit Electronic Frontier Foundation.
9: Kids are known to get around parental controls. Are these foolproof?
8: No, they never are. And that's kind of why the conversation is really an important part here. Parents need to know that these tools exist. They need to know how to use them. And they need to know the kind of barriers that exist around them. There's not like a really like silver bullet here that's going to like magically fix this problem for everyone. I think it's going to have to be a kind of discussion that parents have with their kids, with the device makers, ensuring that this like fosters a place where kids can still be kids.
18: At 13, you're emotionally ready for a smartphone. You're not emotionally ready for a smartphone when you're 50.
19: Right.
18: For the way it alters your life. Why do they do these studies? Ask anybody who uses a phone.
19: Right.
18: Studies have found they're a distraction in the classroom. Studies have found. Why is anybody spending any money doing these studies? We all know this.
19: Michael, more importantly, that expert's name was Thorin. If my name was Thorin, do you think I could get away with going as Thor? Asking people to call me Thor.
10: Yeah, that'd be good.
19: Because that's what I would do. That's my plan. Would I carry a hammer?
18: Right. I was going to say, do you want every single person to constantly say, where's your hammer? And deal with that the rest of your life? I don't.
19: Oh, you're right. The downside. I hadn't thought about
18: that. The downside of being named Thor.
19: Glad I brought it up.
18: Okay, one more clip from this report.
9: The new parental controls will roll out in September. This as Apple also unveils Siri AI, a long-awaited update to that conversational back and forth with the personal assistant that they have there. And after all of these announcements, just hours later, rival OpenAI declaring it plans to take that company public.
18: Ah! And of course, you could go on ChatGPT and say, how do I get around the new Apple parental controls as a 13-year-old? And it will tell you, and then you'll do it. I mean, I'm glad Apple's trying. I'm all for trying.
19: Sure.
18: But I do feel like I just have to accept and hope by constantly telling my kids, you know, don't buy drugs from strangers and don't do this, don't do that, that it sinks in, because I don't have any belief I can stop them from being in contact with this stuff.
19: Yeah. I didn't have to deal with this as a parent of kids. So it's tough for me to even talk about it. But to your point, you work constantly to install and instill the principles that will help them avoid the worst harms, because the specific, like, you know, ability to look at porn or ugly porn or really too much porn at all is bad. But it's just so difficult to limit that.
18: I'm to the point now where if we could sign an agreement that all you do is look at porn and nothing else, I'm in. Go ahead. It's going to be bad for your life and you'll never be able to get an erection, but that's better than a lot of the other stuff that's out there that you could get into.
19: Wow. That's a hell of a deal.
18: It is a hell of a deal.
19: Apple from the tree of knowledge, folks. I stand by my my theory.
18: Any comments? Text line 415-295-KFTC.
10: Armstrong and Getty.
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17: Scientists at the U.S. Geological Survey busy looking into the earthquake that struck just off the coast of Cuba.
20: USGS scientist Derek Goldberg says this quake was strong for a part of the world that isn't active for earthquakes.
21: This is the largest instrumentally recorded earthquake in the Gulf of America since at least 1950.
20: The magnitude of the quake was 6.1. Its depth was 26 kilometers. Goldberg said this earthquake formed on the same tectonic plate rather than at a plate boundary. I'm Mark Mayfield.
17: NASA unveiling the Artemis 3 crew for the next moon mission today. During the Artemis 3 mission, 4 astronauts will launch from the Kennedy Space Center in Florida aboard the Orion spacecraft to test rendezvous and docking capabilities to eventually land astronauts on the moon's surface. This comes on the heels of the successful Artemis 2 mission, where 4 astronauts flew around the moon in the first crewed lunar mission in over 50 years. The first of Miami's 7 World Cup matches, less than a week away.
22: While local, state, and federal partners are putting the finishing touches on their security plans, South Florida businesses are banking on the World Cup.
24: 750,000 to 1 million visitors
0: are expected across the five-week period.
22: The Boyd Company's John Boyd notes the surge comes during what's traditionally a low tourism time.
0: The economic impact projections are huge, with estimates in the $1.3 to $1.5 billion range.
22: He does admit there are some early indications that, whether it's due to immigration concerns or other geopolitical tension, hotel occupancy may not reach initial projections. Eric Rodriguez, Miami.
17: USAA insurance policyholders may be getting some money back. CNBC reporting that USAA will deliver almost $1 billion in combined savings and returns to eligible Florida members. USAA says that this is possible because of Florida's civil litigation and tort reforms that passed 3 years ago. With Florida's News, I'm Karen Curtis.
1: A U.S. Army helicopter has gone down while patrolling regional waters near the Strait of Hormuz. The narrow waterway has been blockaded by both the U.S. and Iran amid an ongoing ceasefire. U.S. Central Command confirmed the crash earlier today, saying both service members on board were rescued and are in stable condition. Voters are heading to the polls today for primary elections in Maine, South Carolina, Nevada, and North Dakota. U.S. House, Senate, and governor races are all on the ballots. Maine's Democratic Senate primary has garnered national attention, with embattled candidate Graham Plattner facing allegations from several women who've reported volatile relationships in the past. Jay-Z is set to perform in L.A. The rapper announced today he'll hold a 30th anniversary concert at SoFi Stadium on October 23rd. He'll also play a show in Paris on September 10th. It all comes as the rapper is set to perform at Yankee Stadium in July. I'm Michael Kastner.
2: Still crawling southbound on the Veterans. This time of the morning is very rare, but we've got two left lanes blocked with stucco all over the road. And with brooms and shovels in hand, DOT and Road Rangers are trying to clean it up. But a big delay. Jump off that and go ahead and use Waters, Anderson, Del Mabry. Avoid this, Veterans, if you can. I-4.

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5: The excitement in New York is palpable.
6: The New York Knicks are now 2 wins away from doing something they have not done since Richard Nixon was in office.
5: Was that necessary? The Nixon reference? Oh, the last time the Knicks won, the flu was treated with leeches. No. I know it's been a long time. Look at me.
7: It is pretty amazing that the number one media market, because there's so much more money involved, has not been able to put together a team that wins an NBA championship in that amount of time.
8: Yeah, the Dodgers organization is asking, why didn't you just buy the best players? It works.
7: Right.
8: It's different in basketball. Chemistry is incredibly important. But yeah, it's an unbelievable dry streak for such a huge market.
7: Yeah. A little more on that later. That's not really about, well, it's kind of about sports. There was it's one particular play, and then Shaq's analysis of it later at halftime is pretty entertaining. But the Gallup morality poll is out. We could spend this hour or the rest of the show or the rest of the week or probably even the rest of the year discussing this if we wanted to.
8: Let's get started.
7: It's so deep and interesting on so many different things. Starting with, and I think this headline came out earlier this week before the details came out, a record 50%, now half of the country, believes our morals as a country are poor. We do not think we have very good morals as a country. That alone, you had something in mailbag, one of your quotes or something like that, and I almost interjected, you know, a lot of the atheist, libertarian, what, however you want to identify them, crowd, you know, really hates the idea of religion and church being involved in any way. But it's yet to be proven on planet Earth that you can have a moral society without those same things. I know a lot of my atheist friends believe you can, but that's not been proven that you can.
8: Can I agree and simultaneously disagree with you?
7: Of course.
8: The closest I've seen is your Northern European places, like your Denmark's or your Sweden, because they had one culture. Everybody knew each other. They're all of the same race. They all had the same assumptions about life and morality, and they could police each other. It was a cohesive social unit that worked pretty well. But that's like the only time it can conceivably work.
7: Well, I believe
8: if everybody has the same precepts.
7: I think Tom Holland, the historian, in his book Dominion, would argue they're still swimming in the sea of Christianity.
8: True.
7: Even all these years later.
8: Absolutely true. Yep.
7: Anywho, I'll just hit you with the most morally acceptable and the most morally wrong, according to this. I disagree with one of them a lot, and I'm not going to talk about it because it would make way too many enemies. Most morally wrong.
8: Now, I'm running a ring of middle school drug dealers financed by the dog fights I stage. So I'm curious to know what's considered immoral and immoral.
7: Well, I'm trying to figure out what order to do this all in, because it's also damned interesting. The biggest change that has happened of all of them, the biggest change is polygamy has tripled in approval since 2003.
8: Well, that's
7: from 7% to 23%. It's still, I don't know. I don't know if I have a moral opinion on polygamy. If that's what you want to do, whatever. I don't have a moral opinion on that. It just seems so unworkable as a lifestyle. But
8: I guarantee at least a significant chunk of that change is Muslim folks and folks who don't feel like they have any right to judge Muslim folks.
7: Oh, really? Yeah.

0: Okay, you're probably right, but
1: it's part of it.
0: I'll just hit you with a couple of the headlines from the poll. U.S. support for LGBTQ plus issues remains down from its peak, particularly the trans stuff. In fact, only the trans stuff has gone down. Gay marriage still very popular. Lesbian couples, all this different sort of stuff they ask about, but the trans stuff is down a lot. So we can get to that later if you want.
1: Yeah, I've dug deep into that, and there actually is an overall decline on gay stuff.
0: Most Americans favor legal euthanasia. Just over 7 in 10 Americans believe doctors should be allowed by law to end the patient's life by some painless means if the patient and his or her family request it. I used to be a strong yes on that. Having watched it unfold in a couple of different countries, I am now a no.
1: Including Canada, which is just horrific.
0: It gets out of hand really quick, and we could get into that topic if you want, because it's really interesting and complicated. Adultery and cloning still seen as the most immoral behaviors.
1: Is that a one set of...
0: Those are two different things.
1: Oh, I see. Okay. Adulterous cloning.
0: Cloning someone that you want to have sex with outside your marriage.
1: The lover died, but I got some of her DNA, so I'm going to clone her so I can keep cheating on my wife.
0: Yes. Most morally wrong, counting up from fifth worst to worst. Pornography at 64%. That one's kind of interesting to me because Chris Rock, who his marriage broke up and he mentioned he was a porn addict or something like that. Anyway, during one of his stand-up specials after that, he gets up there and he says, I want to talk about pornography or something like that. And everybody boos. And he says, oh, yeah, $5 billion a year business and I'm the only guy. And I thought that's a pretty good point. I mean, it's a huge business. But we're also really down on it or don't think other people should do it or I don't know what's going on there. Anywho, pornography, 4% of people think is morally wrong. Suicide, 70%, not very popular. Mm. Polygamy, 77%, although gaining in popularity. Mm. Human cloning.
2: That's just fine.
0: Human.
1: Wow. Michael, was that a subtle shot at our Mormon friends?
0: Oh, my God.
1: Wow.
0: Unfair on so many levels.
1: Wow. That was a low moment for the show.
0: People think human cloning is morally wrong. I'm glad. 86% of us. And the least acceptable thing on this entire list of 20 behaviors, extramarital affairs. Only 7% say morally acceptable.
1: Huh.
0: Yeah.
1: Obviously, they left horrific crimes off of this list. People generally do outside of horrific crimes.
0: That regular people that you're friends with or who would vote for or whatever do, I think would be a good way to put the list.
1: Sure.
0: I think that's interesting that is the least morally acceptable thing on the list, given the fact that we seem to have decided for our politics that that's none of our business, I guess. I don't know if that's where we are. We didn't used to be there. Most morally acceptable. Number one, birth control at 83%. Mm. I disagree with the divorce is the second most morally acceptable, 74%, but I'm not going to say another word about it because I'll make a lot of enemies, but... unmarried sex, 65%. So that's interesting that it's still that many people. What's the actual other number on that? The approve there. I'll tell you this. We often make fun of people who have no opinion, very low, no opinions on any of these. It's almost all you either find it morally acceptable or morally wrong.
1: So 64% of people find non-marital or premarital sex acceptable.
0: Let me find that. Yeah. Sex between unmarried man and woman, 65% find it acceptable, 31% unacceptable. Still hanging on to you shouldn't have sex until you get married. And with the declining marriage rates and all that sort of stuff, that's pretty surprising to me.
1: Yeah, I would agree.
0: I'm sure if you separated this out by age, I'm not sure actually. I don't know, because young people don't have sex anymore, so maybe I'm wrong about that.
1: Yeah, our generation, the adults of the world were doing everything they could to keep us separated.
0: Only 19% of people think divorce is morally wrong. That's a tough yes-no question, because you have such varied situations.
1: Sure, right.
0: If you're, I'll just say this as a caveat. If your husband's beating you, yes, you should be able to get a divorce. That's perfectly morally acceptable. If your excuse is, I fell out of love and I'm just not happy right now, then no, I don't find that morally acceptable. Hate me if you want.
1: They already do. Huge range of possible situations there. Very difficult.
0: Of course. Yes,
1: no. Right.
0: Any opinion on birth control being the most morally acceptable of them all?
1: Yeah. I mean, even among Catholics, there are a lot of people who say, yeah, come on now. That's what do you call a woman using the rhythm method? Yeah. Mom. Yeah.
0: So let's get to the whole transgender thing, which has had quite a bit of movement in the last few years. Moral acceptability of changing one's gender hits a new record low. I find that an interesting question, whether you find it morally acceptable to do something that's impossible. That's why I get hung up on the question.
1: Right. I understand the nature of this poll and why they ask the same question about all these matters. But, your example of divorce is a good one. And I read a lot about the gay thing and the trans thing and all in this poll. And I came away thinking what you're hinting at, that it's the wrong question. My question would be, to what extent do you think transgenderism is a healthy expression of psychological reality or an expression of a troubled soul desperate for an answer?
0: Yeah, that's
1: choosing the wrong one.
0: Yeah, that's funny. If I think about somebody who's decided to do this, morality doesn't really factor into my mind, or it hasn't.
1: Not per se.
0: More like, to what extent do you think you actually now are a different gender?
1: Now, if you asked me about promoting it to children, you know my answer on the morality of that.
0: Yeah, that is a different question.
1: I would like jails full of you people.
0: It was only upside down by 5 points in 2021, minus five in terms of acceptable or morally wrong. It was still mostly morally wrong, but only minus five. It is now minus 19. That's a pretty big move in 5 years.
1: All right, let me hit some of those real quick, and then let's come back with more of the questions, because you're right, this is absolutely fascinating. There's been a significant slide in LGBTQ plus issues in terms of their morality, and the reason why is obvious to anybody who observes this sort of thing. LGB was fine. It's the TQ plus stuff that are making people say, look, I let the camel's nose come under the tent because, you know, these are nice people and I got no right to blah, blah, blah. But now you're trying to follow that up with all sorts of stuff, all sorts of crazy stuff, and you're teaching it to children. No, hard no. So anyway, majority of Americans still support legal same-sex marriage. It's 65%. That figure has dropped 6 percentage points from the peak in 2022 and 2023. Meanwhile, moral acceptance of gay and lesbian relationships has dipped to 62. Gender transition, you mentioned those numbers. 38% of Americans believe changing one's gender is morally acceptable. Again, an odd way to look at it. Down 8 points since 2021. While a 57% majority view it as morally wrong, the cultural shift is largely driven by Republicans, but also to a lesser extent, but significantly independents. Blah, blah, blah. Anyway, it's what I said. If you're going to group all of it together, if you demand... And I have plenty of, gay and lesbian friends, acquaintances, and listeners who say this themselves all the time. If you demand that I group transgender activism at middle schools with gay and lesbian, and you tell me I've got to accept the whole thing or reject the whole thing, that's a big ask.
0: Yeah, exactly. Okay, coming up, we'll get to some of the other ones on the list. Important ones, gambling, the death penalty. Whether or not you should be able to wear fur.
1: The death penalty for wearing fur. That's what I'm in
0: favor of. Stay here.
2: Armstrong and Getty.
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0: We're taking a look at the Gallup morality poll where a record half of the country thinks we have poor morals. But what do we mean by morals? I'll get to that in a second. But the two things that polled the lowest, extramarital affairs and cloning. We got this text. Adultery and cloning actually has an interesting philosophical question. If you clone your wife and bang the clone, are you cheating? Two of the least acceptable things, cloning, human cloning, and cheating on your spouse.
1: Wow, complicated.
0: It is complicated. I thought this was interesting. As I get deeper into this, the researchers on it, because a lot of the, I guess because I went to church as a kid, when I think morality, immediately, like, religion pops into my head.
7: The Bible!
0: To a certain extent. Thank you, President
1: That's right,
0: Trump.
1: Sir.
0: But as it points out here, it seems like we're drifting away from that version of morality and more into morality as defined as interpersonal relations. What is going to make what is going to help us cooperate more? What is going to help society function better as morality, as opposed to like individual stuff you do? That sort of thing.
1: Well, that's the basis of morality, really.
0: True. Yeah, I don't know. It gets very complicated very fast. I'll hit you with a couple of these. Death penalty, 52% morally acceptable, 39% not. I've switched on the death penalty over the years. I've always been for it. I'm now against it. But I don't care if some scumbag axe murderer gets executed, so I don't spend a lot of time thinking about it.
1: Mm-hmm.
0: If I was in charge, I'd go with no, but I'm not going to spend a moment of my life like petitioning for it or anything like that. Medical testing on animals. Almost half of people, less than half of people find that morally acceptable, but it goes on. It happens a lot. More people find it unacceptable than acceptable morally. Cloning animals. 64% of people think it's morally wrong to clone animals. So you hear about, you know, rich people cloning their cat or their dog because they want to have Fluffy around?
1: Yeah. Javier Milei, who famously cloned his dog, said something absolutely brilliant about socialism the other day, but I can't get past the damn dog. He's my hero. If it were not for that dog, I would have a Milei tattoo on my chest.
0: 38% of people holding on to it's immoral to wear clothing made of animal fur. Okay, another issue that I don't spend a lot of time getting worked up about.
1: Yeah, please, shut up.
0: We can get to some of the dicier ones a little bit later. The record half of America thinks we're not a moral society is something. I mean, we've never felt that way about ourselves before. What does that mean? Text line 415-295-KFTC.
10: Armstrong and Getty.
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19: The scientists at the U.S. Geological Survey are busy looking into an earthquake that struck just off the western coast of Cuba and was felt in Florida. USGS scientist Dara Goldberg says this trembler was strong for a part of the world that rarely sees a quake.
20: This is the largest instrumentally recorded earthquake in the Gulf of America since
7: at least 1950.
19: The magnitude of the quake was 6.1. No damage or injuries have been reported. NASA unveiling the Artemis 3 crew for the next moon mission today. During the Artemis 3 mission, four astronauts will launch from the Kennedy Space Center in Florida aboard the Orion spacecraft to test rendezvous and docking capabilities to eventually land astronauts on the moon's surface. This comes on the heels of the successful Artemis 2 mission, where four astronauts flew around the moon in the first crewed lunar mission in over 50 years. With Florida's News, I'm Karen Curtis.
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23: 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I'm MJ, Todd Schnitt, along with Steve and Elizabeth Holland. And today, we're going to talk about AI. Yeah, today's episode is one that might hit a little close to home. The headline that we're going to deal with, how long would it take to recover financially if AI displaced your job? I mean, this isn't so sci-fi. I mean, it's happening right now. And if you're 55, 60, 62 years old, this could completely change your retirement income timeline.
21: I love AI. I put AI on my steak. I put AI on my hamburgers. I put
22: it's A1.
21: Oh, A1 yes. Sauce. Yeah,
23: Right. You're from Syracuse. You call them hamburgers, don't you?
21: Yeah, that's right.
23: Yeah, I remember that. Yeah.
21: Hamburg. You bet. Oh, love it. Okay, this is the disadvantage doing this show at about lunchtime. We haven't eaten yet, and so, of course, my brain goes there. All right, so let's talk about the reality of AI job displacement. What's going to happen? It's real to a degree, and it's not really, I know that's not really a straightforward answer that I'm giving you, but let me explain this. According to a recent analysis, research suggests that up to 30% of work hours in the U.S. economy could be automated by as soon as 2030. Yeah. I mean, that's less than 5 years away.
23: Yeah.
22: Could you imagine?
23: Yeah, that's scary.
21: I mean, here's the thing. AI doesn't eliminate your job. I like to look at it this way. It kind of reshapes most of the jobs out there. However, mid to late career workers are strategically more vulnerable because companies often retool roles with younger, lower cost employees who are AI native. And, you know, here's what matters most to our listeners. If you're 60 years old and earning, say, $150,000 a year and you lose your job, you don't just lose your job. You don't just lose your income. You lose your employer match. That may be 4 to 6%. You lose your benefits. A lot of people don't think about that right off the bat. But yeah, you lose your health benefits. You lose the catch-up contribution opportunities, which may be an extra $7,500 a year in your 401ks if you're 50 years old and older. And of course, you lose the magic of compounding years. So that's a lot to lose, Elizabeth.
22: Wow, that is like really incredible information. So, you know, there's not everybody, but a lot of people are concerned about, if AI took my job, what's going to happen? Well, pretty much that's what's going to happen, you know, to you. So you have to be prepared for it. So that's exactly what I think is going to happen for most people. You know, this analysis points out something important. Recovery time depends heavily on age and saving rates. So let's take a 35-year-old, right, Steve? You know, you might recover 2 years of unemployment gap over 25 to 30 working years. But let's say you're 60. Wow. You don't have 25 years to recover.
21: Only in the rear view mirror.
22: You know, you might have about 5 years. And this is something.
21: If you're lucky, yeah.
22: Yeah. So do the math. And, you know, it's really a shame, because when you hit 60, and I have seen where people actually call in and say, you know, some of our clients, you know what? My job was replaced by AI. I no longer have a job. And that is a sad thing.
2: Yeah, the math here is very unforgiving, and we have a lot of unknowns on where we're actually heading. If you have any questions about your retirement planning, what might AI do to your field? Now, AI is going to enhance a lot of jobs, but, you know, it's undeniable that some jobs will actually disappear, and all this is shaking out. Now, where AI actually lands, if it is going to be bigger than they say, what they say, or actually if it's less than what is predicted. You know, there are some that are saying that AI is very overblown. And, you know, some are saying there could be an AI crash, like what happened to the tech stocks back in 2000, for instance. 727-228-6449 is how you get through to the Hollins. 727-228-6449 for Steve and Elizabeth Holland, or the website has a lot of information about the Hollins, plus all the contact information, and that's askthehollins.com, askthehollins.com. Let's move on now to the compounding problem near retirement. So if someone, let's say, is 58 and this happens, you have an AI earthquake, what is the actual financial damage?
21: You know, I look at this and I say this is a great topic, because it doesn't matter if we're talking about AI or not. When you have a compounding opportunity and all of a sudden that's taken away from you and you're close to retirement, that's a huge problem. So let's run through these numbers. All right. So as you mentioned, MJ, 58-year-old, and we walk into this type of problem, this type of scenario. If you were saving at that time, say $25,000 a year between salary, deferrals, and employer match, and suddenly that stops for 3 years, all right, 58, 59, 60, for 3 years in a row, that's $75,000 in lost contributions. Plus, what about the money you would have made having it invested? Let's say you're making between 6, 8% per year of market growth that you'll never see. That gap could easily compound into $120,000, possibly $150,000 shortfall by your age 67. And if markets drop during that time, oh man, that's a double hit. And we saw that. We saw that after 2002, 2003. The market was good for a couple of years. And then boom, there came 2008, 2009. And that is when you have a double hit.
22: So he has the emotional side to that. And I have seen and have talked to clients on the emotional side. And this is simply what happens. I'm looking for a job. I'm trying to get a job. I am making my life just crazy, because what I'm doing is like what your mom would say, you know, make it your career to find a job.
21: That's right. She used to say, spend 8 hours looking for a job, pack your lunch, and get out there and shake hands and introduce yourself to all these different companies. You will have a job before you come home this evening.
22: Did you have a job, Steve?
21: I never came home. No. No. Actually, it was a great way for me to find a job, and I did find a job that way. But I was 16.
22: Okay, so what a great concept, because basically it plays a very strong emotional havoc on your mind.
21: Right.
22: And this is something that we've seen with our clients, you know, when people lose their job late in their career, you know, so many people then start taking... Just kind of second guess themselves and start taking lower paying jobs at whatever role they feel like, hey, I need a job.
21: Yeah.
22: I need some kind of a job.
21: And they feel like I'm 58, I'm 59 years old. What big company is going to hire me, train me, because I'm going to turn around and then retire 3, 4, or 5 years later.
22: But what I like about, you know, this generation, really, they are the people who actually are dedicated. And this is what other people are missing out, employees are missing out.
21: Right.
22: So if your income drops between 20 to 30%, retirement contribution usually drop even more. And you just mentioned all the variables on that, Steve.
21: Right.
22: You know,
21: yep.
22: The article suggests recovery timeline stretches significantly when re-employment income is lower than your prior salary because you're taking less money. You're saying, hey, I got to get a job. I got to take any job. So which means that, you know, you're going to have a real issue. In case you're a worker over 55 years old, you're going to really have a really squeeze in trying to have a good retirement plan.
21: That's right.
23: 727-228-6449 to get a hold of Stephen Elizabeth Holland at the Holland Group. 727-228-6449 or online. It's askthehollands.com. Let's drill a little deeper on recovery time and what the research actually suggests.
22: So the model suggests it takes about 5 to 10 years for older workers to fully recover retirement savings that lost, you know, in displacement. This is something, is a big issue. Here's what the issue is really. If you're 62 years old and retirement was planned at 65, and so many people, we see that happening now.
21: Mm-hmm.
22: Retirement is about 65. You know, you don't have 10 years to really recover. You don't have that time to recover, which means that one of three things usually happen. Retirements get delayed. You know, your lifestyle gets reduced and you have to change your lifestyle. You can't expect to live the way you were living when you were employed.
21: That's right.
22: And here's another big, huge one would be risk increases in your portfolio to make up for lost income. You know, this is like such a big deal. Number three, I feel, is the most dangerous one because you're spending all that time trying to accumulate your asset while you're working. And then here goes, and no job.
21: That's right. And I promise I won't use the catch-up joke. I've used so many times before. But you're right. And we see this all the time. People think, well, I'll just be more aggressive because I have to catch up. I lost out on saving for a couple years, but now I've got to catch up. So I got to put more money into the account and I have to invest aggressively. But increasing your stock exposure from 50% to 80% at age 63, it isn't a recovery strategy. It's purely a gamble. You are gambling and speculating with your life savings at a time in life that you should be hunkering down, being a lot more safe and guarding that lifetime assets that you have.
23: Health insurance, social security impacts. Let's dig in on benefits, and of course, they play a role.
22: Yeah, it plays a huge role into this. You know, if you lose employer health care, and this is something that most people talk about when they're looking to get early retirement. Oh, I forgot about my health care. I forgot the fact that my boss was taking care of my health plan. So let's say you lose your health care at age 60. Well, guess what, guys? Private coverage can be easily run about $800 to about $1,500 per month per person until, of course, you're 65 and Medicare kicks in. you know, that's potentially about $60,000 out of pocket over 5 years. You got to take a look at it and say, man, that is really going to cost me. And then there's Social Security. If someone claims early at age 62 out of panic, and we have seen that panic sets in, because it's emotional, panic sets in, the benefits are permanently reduced by roughly 25 to 30% compared to full retirement age, you know. And this is not temporary. This is now your lifestyle. This is what's going to happen for the rest of your life when you panic and you do take Social Security early.
21: Yeah, you got one chance to make that decision. And if you make the wrong decision, you're stuck with it for the rest of your life.
2: Steve, any stories stick with you about somebody, let's say, in their late 50s, unexpectedly downsized, let go, fired? During a corporate restructuring, let's say, you know, and they had to decide whether to claim Social Security early or begin systematic free withdrawals. Anything come to mind in that space with all of the clients you've dealt with over decades and decades?
21: Oh, absolutely. Yeah. Let me just go to my over 50 unexpected downsize file. And actually, we've got a bunch of them.
22: Yeah, we have a lot.
21: We've been through this many times. I remember this one client comes to mind that, he was like 50, a little bit older. I think he was 57, 58. He was approaching age 60 and he lost his job. And he said, wow, this is really, really terrible. Who saw this coming? You know, we heard all the replies, all the rebuttals that we hear when markets crash and correct. Who saw this coming? This came out of nowhere. But now I'm unemployed. And immediately he went into that frame of mind of, you know what? I'm almost 60 years old. Who's going to hire a 60-year-old? Nobody wants to hire a 60-year-old because they're not going to train me and keep me on because they're thinking that I'm going to turn around and retire in 2 to 5 years. And that's very true. But, you know, there's an old saying that I really, really like, and that is simply this: planning creates options. Panic removes them. When you are panicked, you really don't go to a reasonable place. You don't go to a logical place, sit down, take out a pen and paper, and list all the pros and cons that you have in your current situation. But really, that's what you need to do. The bottom line with this client, Elizabeth, and I know you remember this, with this client, he kept looking and looking and looking, and he stayed positive. And he was hired by a company that said, oh my gosh, we have someone in our department that just retired, and he retired pretty early, and you would be perfect to take over his place. And it worked out very, very well. Does it always work out this well? No, it doesn't. But remember that key lesson, that planning creates options, but panic removes all of them.
2: And the big question is going to be how much AI is going to show people a door, force early retirements, etc. So, you know, it's not necessarily about whether AI is good or bad. It's about whether your retirement plan can survive a curveball. And I'm guessing that most people don't stress test their retirement against job loss at, let's say, age 60, 62, whatever, late 50s. Folks, call the Hollins. Where does AI fit in? How are you situated if, in fact, you are downsized? 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Again, no cost, complimentary. There is absolutely, positively no cost to you. There's no obligation here. The Hollins would love to just talk with you. If you have any questions, call the Hollins at 727-228-6449. That's 727-228-6449 for the Holland Group Retirement Wealth Advisors, 727-228-6449. What about the pre-retirement AI defense plan? Can we put up the shields, Elizabeth?
22: Yeah, you can. You certainly can. You know, here's something called proactive. And this is what we try to have everyone in our client base be proactive. We build plans that is proactive for them. So being proactive, these are the things you should consider. You need to maintain about a 12 to 18 months of liquidity for expenses. You don't want to just dip it into your retirement account, you know, when you start panicking. No. Pull the brakes back or stamp on the brakes, whatever you want to do with the brakes, you know, pull the reins back. You should have money for liquidity. And that's really important because we know things happen. Avoid maxing lifestyle to peak income years. You know, another one would be increase your catch-up contribution while you're still working. This is something that you should be doing and thinking of. Diversify income stream, not just market-based growth. This is huge.
21: Yeah, I think it is. And you know what? This is where guaranteed income tools matter, because if 40 to 60% of your retirement income is covered by Social Security and protected lifetime income strategies, what is a job loss? Well, a job loss becomes inconvenient, but not necessarily catastrophic. And that is so important to look at it that way. If 100% of your future retirement depends on market performance and ongoing employment, that's fragile. So you got to be, yeah, got to look at it that way. And again, if you are in this predicament now and you're really lost, reach out, give us a shout. We've been in this situation so many times before in the past 32-33 years. We've been in this situation so many times before with other clients, and we can help you get through it.
2: In the final moments here, let's address risk versus stability for people that are late in their career paths.
22: The study also shows that, you know, underscore there's something subline. Recovery isn't just math. It's really behavior. And we're talking about behavior and emotional, how you get emotion, your panic and all of that. So it's really behavioral. Older displacement workers often reduce retirement contribution permanently because they're so shaken, they're so afraid. The market might, you know, average 7 to 8% long term, but, you know, human behavior average is much lower.
21: Yeah, much lower, and people don't think about long-term the older they get. You know that old saying that we've heard from many, many clients who come in who are up there in years, I don't even buy green bananas anymore. Or
22: we have those
2: That's dismal.
21: Yeah.
2: That's morbid.
21: It definitely is.
2: You might not have the 2 days for the bananas to ripen.
21: Right. But we've
22: sad.
21: Heard that. Right?
22: Yes, please. Yeah. We have heard so many things.
21: But, you know, the bottom line is that's why we build retirement plans, assuming that things will go wrong, because this is life. And we know that something eventually will go wrong, whether it's AI, whether it's recession, health issues, a corporate merger. You come to work one day, you're feeling great, and you find out, your job ended last night. You're no longer employed. Retirement doesn't fail because of one event. It fails because the plan wasn't resilient.
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3: Tampa Bay. This is Alicia Holland, DiBernardi here, advisor with the Holland Group. We are answering your question of the day, and I have Elizabeth Holland with me.
22: I am glad to be with you, Alicia. Now, you know what, Alicia? I think it's really important for you to tell our listeners how long you've been with the Holland Group.
3: 7 years strong, physically working in the building, but the Holland Group has been in my blood for over 30 years of my life.
22: Is it because you are Steve and my daughter?
3: Yes, I guess technically.
22: Oh, that's the blood. Okay, gotcha. All right, so Alicia, what is the first question we got?
3: So we have Linda from Gulfport, and Linda says, I'm 59 and thinking about retiring early. What's the penalty for touching my retirement accounts before 59 and a half, and how can I avoid it?
22: So if you're going to, now, Linda, you're 59, so that's good. I don't know if your company will allow you at 59 and a half to touch your account without a penalty.
3: Right, if you're still working for them.
22: If you're still working. So you have to do some homework there, Linda. You got to find out from your company if you have 401k or 403b, any kind of qualified plan that your company is actually having for you, and you're contributing, and they're contributing and matching. You have to find out, if you were to take some of that money out, would there be a penalty? And the only person can answer that question or department would be your HR people. So that would be the first thing. It is a 10% early withdrawal penalty from the IRS before 59 and a half. So that is something that you have to be very careful of. And of course, we don't want you to get a penalty for touching the money. But you have to think of it this way. How much have you saved in retirement to do early retirement at 59 and a half? How much have you accumulated? And, you know, Susan, I'm going to ask you, have you thought about taxes in your retirement? Because sometimes you could have a 401k or qualified plan that's about $500,000. That $500,000 was pre-tax. Guess what? You have to pay the taxes on it.
3: Right. You know what's so just so horrible is all the poor financial advice that some clients have come to us of being a victim of with people that they used to work with before us. And they took out lump sums of their retirement, their pre-tax account. So it was a 401k. It was a traditional IRA. The taxes were not paid yet. The taxes are paid upon distribution. So if they took that money out before 59 and a half, it was not only adding the value of that account to their earned income, which means you're going to be taxed more because of that, but also penalties as well for that early distribution of 10%. It does not matter if you are, you know, I once got this question. I'm 59 in 1 month. I really can't take it anymore, Elizabeth, and I want to get out before 59 and a half. Instead of 10% early withdrawal penalty, is it 8%? Is it 9%?
22: No.
3: I'm so close to 59 and a half.
22: The IRS don't care, okay? If you're not 59 and a half, and believe me, they notice. Because I keep one thing in mind. Whoever it is that is given the distribution of the funds, whatever institution is doing so, they're going to issue a 1099. On that 1099, it's going to show a code for early distribution. So the IRS knows that there's already a penalty because at 1099, a copy of that is going to the IRS.
3: So many times you should be mindful and wary of, if ever you are questioning a tax situation in your mind and you ask for you say these four words, which is, how will they know?
22: Oh, please.
3: And just answer your own question right there. And the answer is yes, they will. The IRS always knows. The company that is doing the distribution and carrying it out and executing that, they have to report it to the IRS.
22: Yes, they get it first. They send it out to the IRS first, then they send it to the participant. Which means it's you.
3: That's right. So, Linda, you are so close to that finish line. There's a more strategic way out there to get you the income that you need in retirement. Let's see if it's possible, if you truly can retire early. We would love for you to be able to, but let's see if it financially makes sense and that financial decision matches the emotions that's driving wanting to retire early. So thank you for that question, Linda, and thank you, Tampa Bay. Keep those questions coming in.
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27: This is a Bloomberg Money Minute. Stellantis recalling more than a million Jeep Gladiators and Wranglers from the years 2020 through 2025 to fix an electric wiring for the hydraulic power steering pump, an issue that could cause a fire. It's warning owners to park the vehicles outside, away from other cars, away from the homes until the problem is fixed. A real reversal of fortune on Wall Street today, which started higher, but right now things are lower. A lot of weakness in the tech sector, despite OpenAI becoming the third major AI company to file paperwork to begin selling stock to the public this year, following SpaceX and Anthropic. Right now, the Dow down 0.2%. The Nasdaq almost 2% lower. The S&P is down 1%. And oil, 4% lower. It's under $88 a barrel. And something new from the Italian coffee giant, Lavazza. It's a single-serve pod that you put into your coffee maker like any other, but it's entirely made out of coffee. No plastic, no paper, no foil. 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
29: You still are seeing, you know, net more upgrades than downgrades across most sectors. Again, the economy has been very strong. So think about that across the board. Tax collections are high across the board. These kind of GOs, cities, towns, states have built up very strong reserve levels and strong balance sheets. But again, I would say professional credit management is still key here. Sector by sector story, healthcare, higher education, airports, it's all going to depend upon the sector.
30: How much does the muni bond market care about the Fed and what it does?
29: When we started this off, look, munis are going to be dependent on just overall rate picture, right? And treasury rates for that matter. Directionally, typically in the same direction. And we've seen this over the past 2 years. You see a major uptick in treasury yields. You see volatility. Munis have typically underperformed in those markets. So my answer is, on the Fed side, it is very important in the sense that it's important for the treasury market and just on the directional move of where rates go. Now, obviously, we've seen an uptick in short end rates because of the market now increasingly pricing in rate hikes. Right. So the market is saying, look, the Fed is off. They're wrong. Rates are not restrictive enough. Next week is a big meeting. That is going to be a big one. Any market reaction from that, particularly in the Treasury market, could be a catalyst for a move on the muni side.
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31: This is the Bloomberg Business of Entertainment Report. The podcast industry generated an estimated $9.2 billion in sales globally last year, according to the research firm OWL. That's an increase of 23% from the year prior.
32: What's really interesting about this is that part of the growth, especially in the U.S., which is the largest market in podcasting in general, is that so much of it came from video.
31: Bloomberg's Ashley Carman, author of the Soundbite newsletter, says this suggests the podcast industry's broad adoption of a visual format is paying off.
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12: Can the speaker get to the president? Welcome to the Tuesday edition as Mike Johnson makes tracks to the White House today in hopes of disarming President Trump's pick for the Director of National Intelligence, which threatens to force the expiration of FISA by the end of this week. We're going to get the latest from Bloomberg's Tyler Kendall and from Mike Dorning on our Capitol Influence team. It's primary day in Maine, along with a couple of other states, and we'll get more from Bloomberg's Brooke Sutherland as Democrats put their money on Graham Plattner today in Maine. And new polling on the Texas Senate race just out. Cliff Young from Ipsos will join us with analysis from our political panel. Rick Davis and Jeannie Shanzano are here for the hour, and we started, as always, with a look at Wall Street. Charlie

0: Dow Industrial is down 292 on the Dow, a drop right now of 0.6%. The Bloomberg Mag 7 index down 2.1%. Again, the Sox bears repeating, now lower by 5.8%. All of this with the VIX back above 21, a 10-year at 4.52%, the 2-year 4.12%, and the 30-year 5.01%. I mentioned we got oil selling off down 5.2%, 86.52 a barrel. Barrel of Brent crude holding just above $90 a barrel. Right now we got Brent down by 4.4%. So bottom line here, we are seeing stocks selling off. As for the overall market backdrop, Barbara Reinhardt is Chief Investment Officer for Multi-Asset Strategies and Solutions at Voya Investment Management. She says the war with Iran continues to weigh on the investment outlook.
1: If you can get some improvement and some movement on a resolution to the war in Iran, that will help ease financial conditions. It'll help oil prices come down. That could really make for a much easier time in financial markets over the course of this summer.
0: Barbara Reinhardt of Voya Investment Management. Some of the other stories that we're following for you. Sycamore Partners is in talks to sell the drugstore chain Boots for $10 billion. That according to the FT. Among the chip stocks that are selling off today, Marvell down 12.6%. Qualcomm is down 9%. Shares of Arm Holdings lower by almost 10%. Nvidia down 2.8%. Advanced Micro Devices right now down by 6.9%. So again, recapping here, we've got the stocks down 5.8%. Oil is selling off. S&P down by 1.4%. For on-demand news, 24 hours a day, subscribe to Bloomberg News Now wherever you get your podcast. And that, Joe Matthew, is a Bloomberg Business Flash.
2: All right, Charlie, thank you so much. A bit of a bearish reversal in Micron and other stocks that we're going to be watching throughout the day. Things started higher, not too sure what's going on at the moment, but a lot of these stocks, as Charlie pointed out, are pointing lower. And if you ask Bank of America, it's already over. Amazing call here. Too many red flags, according to strategists led by Savita Subramanian. This came out after the yesterday. The headline on the client note, take profits. It's chilling to read through this, especially if you're long in this market. 70% of bear market signals have been triggered, according to the researchers at B of A, in line with the average observed during prior market peaks. The benchmark S&P 500, statistically expensive on 17 of 20 metrics, trades rich versus its tech bubble metrics on 8 of them. So maybe we shouldn't be too surprised to see this. Even as oil prices tick lower. Look at that. Crude oil in New York in the 80s. Brent actually dipped into the 80s for just a moment. And that's helping to pull back interest rates. So it looks like just about everything is tipping lower today. Thanks for joining us on the Tuesday edition. We're just getting started here. Live in Washington, I'm Joe Matthew on Bloomberg Radio, on satellite radio channel 121, and always streaming live on YouTube. Search Bloomberg Business News Live. We've got a lot to talk about, beginning with the situation in Iran that, of course, the market is keying off of for better or worse every day. Remembering that we were not in a great place over the weekend with Israel and Iran actually shooting at each other, the president demanding it stop, markets yesterday feeling buoyant, seeing it happen. Now the president's going a step further. He was in a good mood. He went to the Knicks game last night. We'll talk more about that. What did he say? 2, 3, 4 days? We could, in fact, have a deal signed. Feel the optimism. Here's the president last night.
3: We have ongoing negotiations with Iran that hasn't stopped. We're in the final throes of what will be a very, very good deal that will not allow in any way, shape, or form nuclear weapons, et cetera. And the strait will open up right away. It'll open up immediately upon signing, which could be in 2 or 3 days.
2: 2 or 3 days? Is 2 or 3 days the new 2 weeks? He did say, talking to reporters, oh, we could have at least an idea 1 or 2 days from now. Well, that's now. Maybe this could be a really newsy day. We have no idea. which is why we ask Tyler Kendall every day to try to answer these questions. And she's with us right now. In fact, we're going to cut both ends of Pennsylvania Avenue in on this one. Tyler Kendall, and then we'll talk to Mike Dorning about what's taking place on Capitol Hill. Because, of course, as I mentioned, the Speaker of the House was in the West Wing today. As he's

0: still there? Has he left? We don't know. Maybe Tyler does. She came over from the White House to talk to us after the president laid down a marker last night. Is he up, by the way? He must be really tired after the late night of the game.
1: There were some posts this morning.
0: So he's up and posting.
1: I think okay. So, yes.
0: 2, 3, 4, what are we doing with the timeline right now?
1: Well, actually, our colleague, Anne-Marie Herder, and asked him directly if he meant 2 or 3 weeks, and he said, no, I mean days.
0: Yeah.
1: It is very clear that the White House is trying to be as committed as possible towards a diplomatic deal, Joe. Mm-hmm. I mean, the president got personally involved in the latest round of negotiations between Israel and Iran, and we did see some positive movement on at least that front, because both sides did come out and say that they would stop shooting at each other mm-hmm. for now, to give you another timeline, date to circle on the calendar. The president did say last night that he thinks that he can hold them off from shooting at each other for at least another week.
0: Okay.
1: So then that maybe muddles the timeline
0: wow.
1: a little further. But we know that this is still giving the opportunity for the risk of escalation, because the IRGC came out and said, yes, we'll hold off for now. But if Israel continues its operation in Lebanon, then there is the threat that we could see kinetic action again. And so
0: what?
1: Far, Israel is continuing those operations mm-hmm. against the Iranian-backed militant group Hezbollah, which they say is a separate front
0: yeah.
1: in this conflict, and that they haven't achieved their full military objectives when it comes to Hezbollah. So that puts the risk on the table. But it's the White House's stance that they are making progress. And Joe, we can say that a person familiar with the matter confirms to Bloomberg News that there are active discussions happening this week. They characterize them as intense, mm-hmm. that they continue to be mediated by Pakistan.
0: Wow. This is actual human beings at a table, not passing paper across an ocean, right? As we understand, this is face to face.
1: I don't know if it's face-to-face.
0: Okay.
1: I don't think our reporting goes that far yet.
0: It's a very gray area right now.
1: Exactly where we stand. Uh-huh. And we've heard the red lines from the U.S. We've also have heard what's going to remain on the table while they do keep negotiating, which is that the economic pressure campaign will continue. The president has made pretty clear that the U.S. naval blockade isn't going anywhere, something that Iran has demanded needs to be lifted. In fact, I'm sure you saw the headlines earlier today. CENTCOM confirmed that it had targeted
0: yes,
1: and hit an empty oil tanker with apparent links to the Iranian oil trade. And we know that also risks, again, the idea of escalation. And the Strait of Hormuz still remains effectively shut. Energy Secretary Christopher Wright earlier today did say that there's been some positive momentum, but
0: yeah.
1: also we should say now there's a risk in the Red Sea, because the
0: That's
1: Iranian-backed
0: right.
1: proxies, the Houthis in Yemen, say that they could make efforts to ban Israeli ships
0: mm-hmm.
1: from that corridor, and what that means for commercial shipping is still an unknown.
0: Well, we also lost a helicopter, we should note. An Apache helicopter went down near the Strait of Hormuz. President was asked about it last evening. He said the pilots are fine. This is a crew of two. We still don't know what happened, what downed the chopper, whether it was shot down or had some sort of mechanical problem. The president did suggest there'd be a report today, so we'll let you know if we hear more about that. I want to bring Mike Dorning in, Tyler, because both of your beats collide today. You can meet in the center of Pennsylvania Avenue on this one. The Speaker of the House went to the White House to talk to the president, not about Iran, but about FISA, Iran being the backdrop of this debate around the warrantless spying powers that are about to expire on Friday. Mike Dorning, the rub here is a guy named Bill Pulte. Of course,
2: yeah.
0: the president is tapped to be his DNI. A lot of Republicans are uncomfortable with this. Certainly, Democrats are on Capitol Hill. Can the speaker change the president's mind on this?
2: Well, we don't really know what even the speaker's going to ask the president to do, much less what the president would do.
0: Yeah.
2: But the problem here is basically a lot of Republicans have their doubts about Pulte, but more importantly, Democrats don't trust him because he basically used the powers of his prior job, or his other current job, I should say, to go after people like Federal Reserve governors and stuff that were perceived enemies of Trump. So they don't really want to give him this expansive power to wiretap anyone in the world outside the U.S.
0: Mm-hmm.
2: And they know that sucks up a lot of U.S. persons' conversations as well. So they're at a standoff, and this power, which has been controversial anyway, and mm-hmm. there's a bunch of Republicans who have reservations about it and a bunch of Democrats who have reservations about it. Whether the Democrats will be willing to band together with the Republicans
0: yeah.
2: to pass an extension when it expires Friday.
0: So they're just kind of looking at the White House right now, Tyler. So you guys figure this out. What are we supposed to do? And there's a thought that maybe if the president announced a permanent name, they might find a temporary Bill Pulte more palatable?
1: Well, actually, it seems like maybe there was some movement. Senate Majority Leader John Thune did speak to reporters earlier today. He said that he's been in contact with the White House, and he seemed to suggest that we could soon get a longer-term announcement. Okay. We should keep in mind an acting director means that Pulte wouldn't have to go through that congressional process to be Senate-approved. So he's basically in the job until you get that firmer replacement. So it does appear that there are these conversations that are actively happening. Okay. And Republicans do want to see this extended. And they've said there's a few different things coming up. The World Cup, the 250th anniversary. The UFC fight, maybe, that we're going to see.
0: We happen to have a war cooking that you and I were just talking about.
1: Right, so definitely pressure mounting on the House.
0: Just got a minute left, Mike Dorning. Reconciliation is a more immediate matter. We're going to get a vote today, is the
2: understanding.
0: Does Mike Johnson have the votes?
2: We'll see. He says he's confident he can prevail. There'll be a vote early in the afternoon on a sort of a procedural matter. That'll probably be a good test. And then the plan is later in the afternoon, measure to pass this $70 billion spending bill.
0: It's not too bad. President said he wanted it on his desk the 1st of June, right? It's the 9th. Could have done worse, assuming they get it done. Big thanks to both of you, Tyler Kendall, Mike Dorning, getting us started on the stories that matter most today in Washington. We're walking up on a big primary night here, and we're going to turn to that news next. Maine and several other states are voting right now. This is the Graham Plattner primary that he's expected to win easily. We're going to talk to Cliff Young, who's got some new numbers on the campaign trail, including the latest on that Senate race in Texas. It's all ahead here.
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16: And we are at the lows of the day. A rotation is seeing investors move from richly priced tech names to more economically sensitive industries. The stocks right now selling off big time, down 7.3%, taking a lot of high-profile chip names with it. Bottom line here, we got NASDAQ down 3% right now. The NASDAQ 100 index down 3.3%. S&P keeping it all in context, down another 129 points. S&P down 1.8%, Dow Industrials down 383. That is a drop of 0.7%. The Bloomberg Mag 7 index down 2.5%. Again, the SOX down 7.2%. All of this with an elevated VIX. So the VIX now back above 22. The 10-year, 4.52%. The 2-year, 4.11%, and we've got the 30-year holding at 5.00%. Spot gold down $71 the ounce to $42.58. An ounce of the precious metal now down by 1.7%. West Texas Intermediate crude selling off down 5.2%. WTI $86.50 a barrel. Brent, the global benchmark, holding just above 90 a barrel, down by 4.4%. Earnings news. Vail Resorts has cut its net income guidance for the full year, attributing the reduction to historically challenging weather conditions. That would be record low snowfall and warm weather. Company uses the ticker MTN. It is down by 4.2%. And the jelly and coffee maker J.M. Smucker posted fourth quarter profits that beat Wall Street expectations. That stock surging on a down day for much of the market. Right now, shares of J.M. Smucker up by 11.8%. Recapping, stocks lower. S&P down 1.8%. NASDAQ down 3%. NASDAQ 100 index down 3.3%. 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Market update coming up in just about 17 minutes. Matthew, that is a Bloomberg Business Flash.
0: And we'll all be listening, Charlie. Every day is a big part of this program. We'll have Charlie back here momentarily to take another reading on the markets that have not been feeling very good today. New lows for the session with the S&P 500 down 129 points. Maybe there was more to that move on Friday than some made it out to be. It's going to take us a couple of days to distill this. Look at Bitcoin below 61,000. Interesting session here. As we keep our eyes on voting that's taking place in a number of states around the country, yes, including Maine. They're not the only ones. We've got four states in play today. But yeah, that's the big one. This Senate race and Democrats' hopes and dreams of flipping the Senate seat in Maine are critical to their hopes of taking control of the Senate. If they can't pull this off and actually beat Susan Collins, many would argue the rest of the map doesn't matter. They've got to get this one in the bag. And of course, it's now beyond a primary race on the Democratic side. Well, I guess on either side, after the governor dropped out of this thing. Janet Mills, by the way, still on the ballot. Would like you to remember that. As Graham Plattner cruises to what appears to be a coronation here for the Democrats in Maine, knowing that he has been dealing, of course, with a great deal of controversy that has been, in some cases, aired out on this program. We haven't gone too deep into this, but you've heard about the text. You heard about the New York Times report about his relationship with a number of women who have come forward. And by the way, they've cooked that into an ad that's already running up there. And it's going to be a very expensive and probably a very negative race between these two. As the posts from Reddit come back around the interviews with some of these women who have actually sat in front of cameras. And you've got a number of folks on the Democratic side, beginning with Ro Khanna, who went all the way up there. The congressman from California has got presidential ambitions to say he believes in redemption. This is being compared to the Senate race in Texas, though, with Ken Paxton, of course, concerning a lot of Republicans about whether he has the stuff or too much baggage to be elected in a general contest. We're going to air out both of these races, first with Brooke Sutherland, who's joining us from Boston, and then with Cliff Young from Ipsos. He's got new numbers on the Texas race. Brooke is our bureau chief in our great Boston bureau, my old hometown, with the best view of Beacon Hill anywhere in Boston. Brooke, it's great to see you. Welcome back to Balance of Power. How are you looking at this race? If not one today, that doesn't matter so much. Can Janet Mills make a dent at the last minute?
15: You know, I think it does matter a lot. And I think, you know, for Democrats, what they're really looking for is voter turnout and what that margin of victory is for Graham Plattner. He is very likely to, you know, cruise to the Democratic nomination, but that margin is really going to matter. The latest poll that we have showed Plattner with 75% support and Mills at 10%. That was after Mills had suspended her campaign, but before the recent reports about the text messages with other women during his marriage and his relationships with some of his ex-girlfriends. And so I think if Mills can substantially close that gap and you see a really strong showing for her, that's going to be a signal to national Democrats that they might have a problem here. And they're already worried about their chances, you know, in terms of being able to continue to gain momentum in Maine and get those four seats that they need to get a majority in the midterms. But I think if you see a really tight margin here, that's going to raise those concerns even more.
0: Pretty remarkable timing to see yesterday the op-ed in the Washington Post from Genevieve McDonald, former Maine state rep, the former political director for Graham Plattner's Senate campaign. The headline is, I'm sure you saw this, Brooke, I know firsthand why Graham Plattner should not be a U.S. senator. Do stories like these or do columns like these matter at this point? Or the people of Maine feel like they know what they need to know about Graham Plattner?
15: Our Boston Money and Power reporter Greg Ryan is actually on the ground today in Maine talking to a bunch of voters. And the overwhelming sentiment that he has gotten back from these Democratic voters is that they're not happy about, you know, the steady drip of scandal that surrounded Graham Plattner. But they're willing to hold their nose and vote for him because it's so important to them to topple Susan Collins, who's seeking a sixth term, and, you know, get those Democrats on the board in this push to retake the Senate in the midterms. And so I think you're seeing, you know, nobody's happy about this, but I think you're seeing a number of people willing to look past it and focus on his message. And he is finding a lot of support with a campaign that's focused on criticism of billionaires and the political establishment. He's called for universal health care, higher taxes on the rich, and he's really tapping into that voter anger around rising costs and people in Washington who don't necessarily seem to be making it better. And so I think you do see people willing to sort of put his personal past in one corner and really focus on those messages that he's talking about.
0: Really fascinating. It's great to talk to you, Brooke. We appreciate this. Are we going to get a late call tonight before you leave us, or do we expect this to be at a decent hour?
15: I think it depends on what the margin of victory is. And so Maine does have ranked choice voting, but that will come into play if somebody fails to get more than 50%. And I think if we see that, it's a disastrous night for Graham Plattner.
0: Wow. All right. So, you know, come on tomorrow. I want to talk this out with you. This is fascinating. Brooke, thank you. With us live from Boston, Brooke Sutherland, our bureau chief in the great town, as we add the voice of Cliff Young, aforementioned, from Ipsos, U.S. Public Affairs Chair. He's also visiting professor of political science at Texas A&M University's Bush School of Government and Public Service, and they're out with their first poll here on the state of Texas, and I want to seize on that Senate race that we've been discussing. Cliff, it's great to see you. Welcome.
17: It's great to be here.
0: Texas Pulse poll. This thing looks cool. You guys did a great job, and I congratulate you on it. You've got a 3-point lead for James Talrico right now, which is fascinating in a state like Texas. How do we rationalize this, if not reflecting Ken Paxton's own baggage?
17: Yeah, it's if you look at the poll, look at the data, like across the board, you know, yeah, Texas is a red state.
0: Right.
17: It has been a red state, historically has been, it is today. You look at the other races, both gubernatorial and some of the, you know, down ballot races, it's all red. but not this race specifically. And I think there's a twofold reason. On the one hand, you have cost of living. That's the number one issue. Mm-hmm. It is weighing down on Texans like all Americans. But you also have a high quality candidate in Tallarico. Mm-hmm. He's a good product. Mm-hmm. He resonates. And that's what we're seeing today in the poll.
0: Really interesting. Paxton's got time. But a lot of people know Ken Paxton, right? Do either of these candidates need to invest in name recognition after the primaries that they went through?
17: Yeah, so primaries are important. Uh-huh. They raise name recognition, familiarity. Yeah. But the first bit of the campaign will need to be reintroducing the bios, who they are, what they've done, how they're sort of linked to Texas in an important way. Tallarico has more of a ceiling. There's 50% of Texans that say they don't know much about him at all. That could be a good thing or a bad thing. It's a good thing because all you have to do is show your bio if you're Tallarico. It could be a bad thing because Paxton and Republicans can fill that vacuum with negative points.
0: So they're both trying to identify each other, right? And we keep hearing Paxton refer to him as a vegan and tofu Tallarico and the rest. But a lot of Texans became very familiar with Ken Paxton through his very public divorce and impeachment, right? So a lot of his identification has already been put into the mold. Can he change perceptions in the months ahead?
17: Well, the experience is that typically someone like Paxton that's well-known, mm-hmm. that has baggage, it's very difficult to sort of shake that, right? Mm. Really, the strategy is to paint the other one as being problematic, to paint Tallarico as being weird, let's say, different,
0: yes, right.
17: A liberal, a progressive, these sort of, these bad words. And that will be the specific strategy of the campaign. Mm-hmm. Again, independent of the result, Tallarico is a talent. Mm-hmm. He has a lot of interesting attributes, and that's why we see him up in the polls today.
0: Really interesting. This is, of course, following the redistricting in Texas, and you were asking voters about that as well. How is this going over, the rewriting of maps?
17: Yeah, you don't have a majority of Texans saying they like it, about 37% of...
0: Which is wild, because they started a national trend.
17: Yeah, exactly. And so it's really something that was done with consensus of the political class, which is primarily Republican, establishment Republican there. You do have a supermajority percent of Republicans agreeing with redistricting. But overall, when you take in consideration Democrats and independents, mm-hmm. they don't like it so much. And like everywhere else, there's a bit of hold your nose. Maybe we have to do it for politics in the short term, yep. but probably isn't good for democracy in the long term.
0: I have to check gas prices every day I talk about the campaign, and they have been trending lower at $4.16 today. Still, however, above $4, and they're paying $3.62 in Texas. Is cost of living the number one issue there like everywhere else?
17: It's by far the number one issue. It is affordability, cost of living. Mm-hmm. I'm having problems making ends meet. With the caveat that Texans feel better off than the average Americans. The Texans on average, about 45-46% of 43 depending on the poll, say that basically they're on the right track. Mm-hmm. When you look at America in as a whole, only 20% of Americans say they're on the right track. So Texans feel like they're relatively in a better place, but still making ends meet.
0: The Trump endorsement sure meant a lot. Ask John Cornyn. This was like a blowout for Ken Paxton after the president came into the fold very late in the game. What does his approval look like, or disapproval in Texas?
17: The president's in a fairly good place. Where in the United States in general, he's below 40%.
0: Yes.
17: That's the tipping point. We've talked about that a lot.
0: Yeah.
17: Difficult to get things through. But in Texas specifically, he's at 46% approval rating. He is strong. Now, he's especially strong on the border.
0: Mm-hmm.
17: Texans give him that credit, that due. But he's weakest, obviously, on cost of living.
0: Really interesting, as always, with fresh numbers, new research on his brand new poll, Cliff Young, Texas A&M. Fascinating read, Cliff. Thank you, as always. Subscribe to the podcast if you want to go back through these numbers. We'll assemble our panel next.
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21: Iranians shot down a U.S. helicopter last night, with the president saying, quote, the U.S. must respond to the Iran attack. Now, the president posted on Truth Social about Iran. We've got the losses for the U.S. stock market intensifying. Right now, we have got the S&P 500 index down 2.2%, dropping 161 points. The VIX, by the way, now surging to above 23. We've got NASDAQ down 932 points for the NASDAQ Composite Index, a drop there of 3.6%. The Dow Jones Industrial Average down 5.35, now a drop there of 1.1%. So these headlines proving to be the latest catalyst to send stocks lower. Fast-moving markets, fast-moving developments. We'll keep you covered as we get more right here on Bloomberg Balance of Power. Again, underscoring, we do have the VIX at 23 right now. The stock selling off down 8.5%. Already before these headlines, a weak day for tech names, specifically semis. Again, the stock's now down by 8.3%. 10-year, 4.54%. The 2-year, 4.14%. The 30-year, 5.02%. Spot gold is down $87 the ounce to $42.42, drop there of 2%. And West Texas Intermediate crude oil down 2.7%. $88.88 for a barrel of WTI. Barrel of Brent right now at $92.27. Brent crude down by 2.1%. We are seeing crude oil pairing earlier losses. Bitcoin, meanwhile, holding just below $61,000, down 3.9%. So again, recapping and repeating, President Trump says Iran shot down a U.S. helicopter last night, and the U.S. must respond to that Iran attack. For on-demand news, 24 hours a day, subscribe to Bloomberg News Now, wherever you get your podcast. I'm Charlie Pellett. That, Joe Matthew, is a Bloomberg Business Flash.
0: All right, Charlie, that certainly changed the day, and it's pretty interesting to see how the markets turned right before this news broke. It's coming from Truth Social. What Charlie just reported, this is a big deal. We woke up to news this morning that the helicopter, that Apache helicopter, had gone down, but it was not clear why. The president telling reporters last evening that both members of the crew were fine. They had been rescued, but now we learn more. I have just been informed by our great military, he writes, that last night the Iranians shot down one of our highly sophisticated Apache helicopters while patrolling over the Strait of Hormuz. There were two pilots involved. Both are safe and uninjured, he writes. Nevertheless, and this is a big deal, the United States must, of necessity, respond to this attack. Thank you for your attention to this matter, President Donald J. Trump. At new lows for the session now, with the NASDAQ down 3.5% and S&P 500 down over 2%. And a VIX suddenly at 23. This is a very different looking market, albeit was already negative when we started this at 12 noon, but sharply lower now. Bitcoin just above 61,000. Interest rates remain slightly lower, with the 2-year at 4.13 and the 10-year at 4.54. This is a breaker. We're going to get to the panel on this because we want to hear from Rick Davis and Jeannie Shanzano, but let's first compare notes with Tyler Kendall, Bloomberg's Washington correspondent, back here with us in our D.C. bureau now that this has broken. Tyler, how should we read into the United States must respond to this attack?
2: That we could be veering towards kinetic action again. Yeah. We should say President Trump has previously said, when asked what his red lines would be in order to end the ceasefire, he said if U.S. troops were injured or if he felt that he couldn't make a deal or make a deal quickly. Now, both of these pilots are thankfully, luckily safe, it sounds like. Mm-hmm. So it will be interesting to see if the administration does frame this as being a violation of the ceasefire, because that doesn't seem to amount to either of those red lines that the president had previously put out. But it is clearly a violation. I mean, you had Iran going after Apache helicopter. Yeah. So it's hard to see how the U.S. wouldn't respond.
0: Well, it flies in the face of this idea that their military is totally defeated, knowing, of course, that all it takes is a shoulder-fired missile or even a smaller arm to down a helicopter like this if they're in the wrong place at the wrong time. But you wonder, Tyler, if the president will speak publicly about this today. Do we know anything further about his schedule?
2: He has a few different things on his schedule later today, but so far they've been closed press. Mm-hmm. We hadn't heard from him, really. A few posts on Truth Social earlier this morning. Today's also primary day, so I think that maybe the president would weigh in that regard. But I think that we should expect the president very likely will give us an update. CENTCOM may give us an update after any such attack has happened. Yep. We heard that earlier today when CENTCOM had updated that they went after this empty oil tanker with links to the Iranian oil trade, but it came after the fact. That's typically how we've heard it, or from local reports, depending on exactly what the U.S. would target here. We've seen Israel in recent days target Iranian infrastructure and energy sites. Yep. That, of course, has been a main point in this, watching if the U.S. Would hit energy sites, something that we spoke about before the ceasefire had been in place. So what the U.S. chooses to target in retaliation will tell us a lot about perhaps the trajectory and what sort of escalation we could see, if it is infrastructure or if it is military targets that the U.S. hasn't already gone after after in its military capacity.
1: Tyler, thank you so much. I know you're going to be back in our second hour. We'll let you do some reporting, but I appreciate your jumping in here very much so. As we prepare to assemble our panel, remember the president spoke to reporters last evening when he said that both were fine. We knew there had been a successful rescue operation. We just did not know what downed that chopper. And the fact of the matter is, the president was still at that point speaking optimistically on his way back from the Knicks game in New York last evening about peace talks. Here's what he said.
17: We have ongoing negotiations with Iran that hasn't stopped. We're in the final throes of what will be a very, very good deal that will not allow in any way, shape, or form nuclear weapons, etc. And the strait will open up right away. It'll open up immediately upon signing, which could be in 2 or 3 days.
1: 2 or 3 days. I'm not feeling so much like that now as we assemble our political panel. Bloomberg Politics contributors Rick Davis and Jeannie Shanzano are with us. Jeannie is our Democratic analyst and democracy visiting fellow at Harvard Kennedy School's Ash Center. Rick is our Republican strategist, a partner at Stone Court Capital. Rick, is it back to war?
22: You know, I don't think we've ever actually left war. I mean, we've had various moments of non-kinetic activity, not really a ceasefire in place, other than from what Donald Trump tells us. The Iranians really haven't respected that in any way, shape, or form. And certainly the terms of that, you know, which includes Israel not attacking Hezbollah, have been violated time and time again. So we've been in a war footing since day one. I know it's not popular to call it that because then you have bringing Congress. But the reality of it is we haven't made any progress discernibly in a public view against a treaty of any kind or a legitimate ceasefire. It seems these things come out of thin air, as it did last night. And it shows how quickly it can change, as you just pointed out, from the president saying one day we've got a couple of days to go, which he said repeatedly and hasn't happened, but then to have the Iranians attack. I mean, they must be following what Donald Trump says and ignoring it.
1: Yeah. All right, Jeannie. So if this is the case that the U.S. must respond as the president says, what's a proportionate response? They don't have planes, from what we understand, to shoot down. What does the president do?
23: Yeah, and this is where I think we have to reconsider how seriously we can take the president's words. He has repeatedly said we are in a ceasefire. We have not been in a ceasefire. He has repeatedly said that Iran's military capacity has been completely wiped out, as we can see based on what happened this weekend, what happened with the helicopter. Weeks, sometimes like last night, 2 to 3 days, a peace deal. But Donald Trump is the only one who's saying that. Iranians are saying that. The Israelis are saying that. It's not. And so the president remains in the same predicament he's been in since he decided to enter this war of choice, which is that we have now given to Iran enormous power and control. When the president says he holds all the cards, the reality is Iran holds the cards, and the president is suffering politically at home. The world economy is suffering. The U.S. economy is suffering. And he's really in a no-win situation, which is why all of the previous presidents since the Iranian Revolution tried to avoid a quagmire in the Middle East and with Iran for this reason. So what can he do? He can try to do some air attacks. I mean, there's only a few options. Air attacks, you send in ground troops, which would be, utterly, unthinkable, or you try something from the water. I mean, that is it. So I suspect we see some limited air attacks. But what we know from this and from everything that's happened since this war began is we are not anywhere close to a deal. And so that is the unfortunate reality for the United States and for President Trump.
0: You know this helicopter well, Rick, made by Boeing, the AH-64 Apache, widely regarded, unless there's something they're developing I don't know about, as the most advanced, the most effective attack helicopter in its class. When you see something like this shot down, does that tell you that Iran's military is more capable than we thought? And to that end, how would you respond to this? What would be a proportionate response to you?
22: Yeah, of course, we know that Iran still has a sizable arsenal of missiles, drones, arsenal of attack. And we know the limited amount we know that this Apache attack helicopter was patrolling in and around the Gulf of Hormuz, in the strait. It's probably outside its normal ability to be protected by land-based anti-missile equipment that the U.S. has. And so it's in a risk, right? I mean, when you patrol in these places, you put yourself at risk. And that should not surprise anybody. We have an armada of equipment designed to protect our military and our equipment, but also to be able to launch a massive amount of weaponry into the battlefield. And so you have to put our blood and treasure at risk when you're in an area like that and it's an active battle zone and you have to constantly review and really feel out where our enemy, Iran, is located. And that's what this helicopter, assuming reports are right, was doing. And so the military takes risks every day, both in training and in active duty. And this was one of those things that you have to expect in a situation like this, regardless of what threats that we've made to Iran. Iran is willing to sacrifice its own people to achieve its ends. And that is something we aren't prepared to do. And so in that regard, they will take risk attacking us that we would never do ourselves.
0: Interesting. Jeannie, it was remarkable watching the markets turn lower here and extend losses more accurately right before the news broke. I don't know if there were leaks involved here, if the market seemed to think that it knew something that we didn't. Maybe there was a headline from overseas, but the reaction has been visceral. And I wonder what this does to the market's ability to see through this war. The president 1 hour saying we could be done in 2 to 3 days, and then an hour later you have news like this.
23: Yeah, and I think this is the danger. You know, it's a little bit like the boy who cried wolf. If you consistently claim something is close, something is happening, we're almost there, there's a while that people can say, oh, okay, you have more intelligence, obviously, as president than we do. We're going to buy that. But after a while, when you look, I think, not just at this incident, but what happened over the weekend, which is Iran made good on its 2-month-long threat. It held out for a while, but it made good that it was going to extend where it would deter Israel. Israel has shown no signs even overnight of backing down. Iran is not backing down, and the U.S. is sitting there. At some point, I think the market and even the American public, all of us say, when the president says 2 or 3 days, you know, for the 8th, 9th, 10th, I don't know how many times, Joe, people start to grow weary of the fact, can we trust that? So I'm not surprised that the market is reacting even before we had this news, because people do know that there is no end in sight at this point. Even the president said it could be Labor Day. One day Labor Day, one day 2 to 3 days. None of that makes sense, and you can't hang your hat on it.
0: Pretty remarkable to read, first reported by CBS News. This was a drone rescue, by the way. The two crew members who survived and are said to be in stable condition were, quote, picked up by a surface drone from the task force, a potential first for the U.S. military. An unmanned boat picked them up out of the water. Rick Davis and Jeannie Shanzano will stay with us as we roll into hour two of Balance of Power. And breaking news, the U.S. Army Apache helicopter that went down near the strait was shot down by Iran. The president says the U.S. will respond.
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0: The Apache was shot down. Welcome to the Tuesday edition. As President Trump announces on social media, the U.S. Army helicopter that was last night was in fact downed by Iran. I'm Joe Matthew alongside Kaylee Lyons in Washington with breaking news today. Markets turned sharply lower, Kaylee, right before that announcement was made.
1: Yeah, it was already a down day being led by technology, semiconductors in particular getting hit hard. But clearly that risk-off sentiment is just being fueled further by the president's post. Not just that Iran shot down this helicopter, the two pilots, which we should know, were successful, but that President Trump says the U.S., of necessity, must respond to this attack. It will now become a question of what exactly that response looks like, and if it is in nature escalatory or attempts to be a de-escalatory response.
0: And exactly at this point, how we qualify a ceasefire, as it's been referred to now, weeks in the making, even though we have been shooting at each other periodically throughout that time. The president has not spoken publicly outside of this post. Kaylee, he did speak with reporters last evening saying the crew of two, as you mentioned, were fine. But you wonder if he will address the nation on this, if in fact we are going to resume kinetic action.
1: Yeah, of course. It's just after he told reporters in the early hours after the Knicks game in New York that he thought that this could be resolved in 2 to 3 days in terms of reaching a deal. He said that we're in the final throes, but this event potentially something that could disrupt that process? We'll get the very latest from Bloomberg's Tyler Kendall in just a moment. But as Joe mentioned, this is market moving news. That the president is driving now. So let's get a check on those markets as we turn to Charlie Pellett up in New York. Hey, Charlie.
2: Well, hello there. Indeed, certainly these heightened tensions in the Middle East rattling markets. Let's get right to the numbers here because we got a big move to the downside with the S&P down 1.7% right now, down 123. We're trading just off session lows. Dow Industrials down 400 on the Dow. Drop there of 0.8%. But it was a down day before we got these latest headlines. As Kaylee mentioned, a lot of weakness in semiconductor stocks. NASDAQ down 2.9%. Now the NASDAQ 100 index down 3.2%. All of this with the VIX right around 22 now, was above 23. The SOX selling off, that's the Philadelphia Stock Exchange Semiconductor Index. Right now that is down by 7%. The 10-year 4.53%, with the 2-year currently yielding 4.13%. The 30-year 5.01%. Gold is down 1.7%. $42.55 the ounce. West Texas Intermediate crude pairing earlier declines. WTI $87.93 a barrel, down now by 3.7%. Barrel of Brent right now $91.54, drop there of 2.9%. Our Nora Melinda will have a whole lot more on the markets for you coming up in just a moment. So again, recapping here, we've got the VIX just above 22. The SOX selling off down 7%. All of this as President Trump says the U.S. must respond to Iran's attack on an American helicopter, and that is dimming hopes for an end to the conflict. For on-demand news, 24 hours a day, subscribe to Bloomberg News now wherever you get your podcast. I'm Charlie Pellett. Joe and Kaylee, that is a Bloomberg Business Flash.
1: All right, Charlie Pellett, thank you so much. Yes, the losses were pre-existing, but they did deepen just in advance of and after President Trump's post saying that the U.S. must retaliate against or respond to the attack, as he describes it, Iranians shooting down an American Apache helicopter near the Strait of Hormuz. Obviously, this casts some doubt that already may have been pre-existing as well as to whether or not negotiations between the U.S. and Iran can prove successful. The president himself, when speaking to the press pool, traveling back from the Knicks game from New York to D.C. last night, still seemed optimistic about the prospects for a diplomatic breakthrough in the near term. This is how he characterized it.
4: We have ongoing negotiations with Iran that hasn't stopped. We're in the final throes of what will be a very, very good deal that will not allow in any way, shape, or form nuclear weapons, etc. And the strait will open up right away. It'll open up immediately upon signing, which could be in 2 or 3 days.
0: 2 or 3 days, the final throes of a very good deal. We wonder how that has changed now. Bloomberg Washington correspondent Tyler Kendall has made her way from the White House back to our bureau here in Washington with this breaking story. Tyler, it's great to have you with us. Is this ceasefire ending now with this news, or do we not know?
9: There's really a lot of pressing questions. That is definitely one of them. How the administration is going to view this attack by Iran against one of our helicopters. Thankfully, the two pilots are safe. I will point out that over the weekend, President Trump was pressed on what would be the red line in order to end the ceasefire. He was asked directly about if Americans were killed. He said, yes, that would contribute to his decision. But he said that his other red line is whether or not he felt that he could make a deal or make a deal fast enough. And that gives us a little bit more insight into how the administration has been viewing the flare-up in fighting that we have seen since the ceasefire began, because the White House has made it absolutely clear that they want to prioritize diplomacy as that viable option. And as we just heard from the president, he did say that progress was being made, but this could derail those efforts, because just over the weekend, we saw the worst flare-up in fighting since the ceasefire was announced.

0: So for more on the market action, we turn to Bloomberg TV markets correspondent Nora Melinda, who's joining us from New York. So, Nora, clearly we saw stocks falling to session lows. We're just off them now. How much of this can we attribute to expectation of and the president's post itself regarding Iran? And how much is this just once again a pretty painful rotation out of some technology stocks?
1: Well, we've been seeing the market lurching from headline to headline to headline. Of course, we know that the market was essentially thinking that we may see some easing of tension. So when you see headlines like this coming through, you're going to see the market reacting in a substantial way. You see the Nasdaq 100 earlier dropping as much as 4.1% in the session. As we know, this is just coming off of just last week. On Friday, the Nasdaq 100 seeing its worst day since Liberation Day of last year. So we're seeing a bit of a rotation, a sharp rotation out of tech. And what I find to be particularly interesting is that if you take a look under the hood of the S&P 500 right now, about 300 stocks are still in the green. So it really just talks and explains to you how heavy the concentration of tech names is when we think about leadership in the market. It's so heavily concentrated in these tech names that when you see some sort of pullback on their end, it actually affects the entire market. So we're still seeing some strength as people try to rely on some of the more economically sensitive sectors as we're really pulling away from tech.
2: Well, it's a great point that you're making here. And to see us pulling off the lows like this, Nora, I don't know if it's even possible to qualify these moves in real time, but this headline that the Apache may have been downed unintentionally or accidentally somehow by this Iranian drone, is that seeming to lift some spirits in the market?
1: Well, it's interesting. I'm taking a look at kind of the breakdown right now. We know that, of course, tech in the S&P 500, as I'm pulling up SPX Index IMAP, we see that tech is the worst performing sector. But the bright spots that I do want to call out for you, real estate. Mm-hmm. Utilities, consumer staples. We know that real estate is what people always think about rates really being tied and impacting a name like real estate. So the fact that we're still seeing this in the green, it shows you that the market is essentially being decisive about which names they actually want to pull out of. And you're really seeing growth stocks seeing the brunt of the damage here. And especially as we just think about the broader leadership in the market, as I was laying out before, what my sources have been telling me is the fact that, you know, maybe this was expected. Maybe we need a little bit of a correction, especially as we think about some sort of broadening out of great returns outside of just tech.
2: Yeah. Nora, thank you so much. Bloomberg's markets correspondent, Nora Melinda, live from world headquarters in Manhattan. We thank you. Romaine's going to have a doozy of a market to review on the edition of balance of power, but that's nothing new. In fact, Romaine brings us a very important conversation right now against the backdrop of this market. Romaine Bostic at the Mizuho Tech Conference underway right now in New York with the CEO of IBM. This is live on Bloomberg. Romaine, take it away.
3: Thank you, Joe. I am here with the CEO of IBM, Arvind Krishna, here at the Mizuho Technology Conference in Lower Manhattan. Great to have you here.
4: Pleasure to be here with you, Romain.
3: Obviously, all the talk is about AI. We talk about digital AI. We talk about biological AI, physical AI. Everyone's already looking around the corner, including you, to quantum, which, of course, many people think is going to be the next big thing, something that IBM has been working on for years. 2 years ago, you laid out a relatively ambitious target that we would actually see quantum advantage using IBM hardware by the end of 2026. We're halfway through the year. Are we going to get that?
4: Absolutely. If I look at what some of our partners like the Cleveland Clinic are getting done, what the national labs like Oak Ridge are getting done, I can already see the early signs of what they're getting, the progress they've made.
3: When we talk about what that progress could mean, not only for the world of business and finance, but as an application through our society, is healthcare the first place that gets it?
4: I think that materials or maybe simple molecules are the very first place. Mm-hmm. Maybe magnetic materials as alternates for some of these things that are very hard to get. I'll use the word rare as a bit of a pun over there. Mm-hmm. I think lubricants to maybe get more effective energy, maybe better EV batteries, and then small molecule drugs are there in the first set. But I also want to be equally excited about what we could do about modeling weather, perhaps, or modeling flows to improve how chemical plants work, maybe aerodynamics to improve how vehicles and airplanes work. These are really, really exciting use cases for us.
3: I am curious, though. I mean, when we talk about actually starting to see some sort of proof of life on quantum advantage this year, your own head of research has said that process might be a little bit more alarming.

0: elongated. Is there a disconnect between your ambitions and what he's seen from the scientific perspective?
1: No. So I'll take an example of what's happening on molecule properties. Mm-hmm. So last summer, June of 25, we could maybe understand a five-atom molecule. You react, that's not very exciting. You could do that on a piece of paper if you're smart enough.
0: Okay. I'm not smart enough, but I trust you. Yeah.
1: Last November, that team could do 300-atom molecule. Wow. Okay. You'll say that's great progress, mm-hmm. 5 to 300, but you could probably do that on a normal supercomputer. So, okay, that's not quantum advantage. Mm-hmm. This April, they did 12,000 atoms. They did a half of a protein called trypsin. Mm-hmm. I think they're on their way to about 30,000 atoms already. So 5 to 300, same amount of time, 300 to 12,000. One more month, 12 to 28,000. It gives you the rate of improvement. Some of it from the hardware, mm-hmm. some of it in algorithmic techniques that people are learning yeah. of what can work. By the way, at this size, you can't actually do it any other way.
0: Okay. Well, we talk about the commitment that you've made to this. You've invested or committed to invest about $10 billion in this, which I assume is the tip of the iceberg. You got some pretty big backing from the federal government, giving you $1 billion. Not that you need it, but certainly a vote of confidence. When you start to see the government getting involved, obviously you have a lot of, quasi-competitors in this space also getting involved. Does that accelerate this pace?
1: That's what I believe the government investment is for. Mm-hmm. So if you look at it, it's not so big that it's controlling everything. Mm-hmm. However, it's a sign of endorsement, and it is a signal of them wanting to get speed, meaning IBM, you're going to do this. If we commit to do this, will you do it faster? Mm-hmm. Will you open it up to everybody else so it's open to the ecosystem? And we said yes, because we actually believe an ecosystem is important. And if government investment gets us there a year or two or three before we might otherwise, mm-hmm. both of those are worth it. And that is what is important about that.
0: The $1 billion investment from the Trump administration is specifically to build up a chip foundry, if you will, a quantum chip foundry.
1: A quantum foundry yeah. that we have committed will be open to all comers that are acceptable to the United States. Mm-hmm. So the 36 odd companies that are here, mm-hmm. We are happy to give them our best technology, the same as we use for ourselves at that level,
0: right.
1: That they all get access to.
0: And you say all comers as to what's been approved. This is the idea that this is about furthering the U.S.'s aims to make sure that they have an advantage with regards to what gets made, and I would presume so that it doesn't get in the hands of the countries that we don't want it to.
1: Well, I think that is easy. Mm-hmm. I mean, there have always been restrictions on advanced technologies that you cannot sell it or provide it to certain mm-hmm. places. I think that is fine. But in a new area, it's really important to be first, both for the economic competitiveness long term, but also for national security. I think for those two reasons, it's imperative that we get there first.
0: Do you think the U.S. will be there first?
1: On quantum? Absolutely.
0: You're not concerned about some of the reports that we've heard about some of the progress that we've already seen in China?
1: I'm paid to be paranoid, so I wouldn't say I'm not concerned.
0: Yeah.
1: However, from everything I can see, I think we are ahead. Are we ahead by a decade? Probably not. But are we ahead by a couple of years? Mm-hmm. That would be my guess.
0: I do want to talk about just AI in general. At your Think Conference last month, you talked a lot about this idea of the progress companies are making with regards to the deployment of AI. More importantly, some of the progress they aren't making. You've talked about this idea, or IBM has certainly talked about this idea of the limited ROI that we've seen so far. You say that the companies that are getting this right aren't necessarily the ones that are just deploying more models, but they're finding ways to take the models that they already have and use them better. Explain that.
1: I'll give you an example. So you can certainly improve productivity of individuals. We'll call that productivity apps. That's where both economists and CFOs get very concerned. But where's my bottom line on that? Mm-hmm. Is it leading to less expense or more revenue? Where is that? And that's hard to find. But let me give you a second example, and you say, okay, I can see that. We are pretty acquisitive. Mm-hmm. Anybody who does M&A, you often bring the entity in, and actually normally your profits might decrease for the first year or two until you take all of the cost and get the cost synergy.
0: Mm-hmm.
1: Using AI tools now, we can probably add 10 points of profit synergy on day one. Because the amount of time it used to take to move contracts over, to do all of the sales automation, to do all of the revenue forecasting, all of that now using AI can be shrunk down to literally a few weeks. If you can do that, I can now take that 10%. I'm not saying it's 90%, but 10%, and invest it instead in marketing and R&D and innovation to drive the revenue growth even higher. Mm. That's an example of what I mean by use the AI to really fundamentally change how you do business. It's got to become part of your operating model of the company.
0: Are you taking that medicine yourself internally?
1: We are. Yeah. In the last acquisition we did, we actually managed to take out about 60% of the G&A on day one.
0: What's the message, though, that you have, not only for your partners, but also internally for your own workforce with regards to how this actually not only helps, but maybe the idea that maybe it requires a smaller headcount?
1: It's not necessarily going to be a smaller headcount. So a lot of people talk about this. So let me give you an example. On college hires, we tripled our hiring in 2026 compared to 2025.
0: Okay.
1: Is the
0: for entry-level positions.
1: For entry-level positions, yeah. Tripled. Absolute number, tripled. So you look at me and say, why? Because my belief is if these tools make people who are coming in out of college more productive, quicker, mm-hmm. that means we are going to be advantaged by having more capacity to build things at a cheaper cost point, which means we can go get market share. Will the shape of the workforce change? Absolutely. But I think there will be more people in the value-driving functions, be it R&D, be it sales, be it marketing, and the creative activities. And some of what I would call classic back office will decrease because you don't need so much there. So the shape of the workforce changes. Total employment is not decreasing.
0: I want to talk about security. Obviously, we know the potential opportunities when it comes to AI, yes. quantum, and everything in between. You've invested about, so far, a commitment of about $5 billion towards something called Project Lightwell. The idea that it gives your partners a little bit more visibility about flaws in that sort of AI chain, if you will, for my sort of uninformed framing of it. But talk about why that's necessary, and more importantly, is $5 billion going to be enough?
1: It's hard to tell whether any amount is enough here. Mm-hmm. I think, look, this is like asking why are cyber criminals existing? And the old Willie Sutton joke was, well, I drop banks because that's where the money is. Well, if your money's inside the cyber infrastructure, mm-hmm. they're going to come. Our investment in Lightwell, I think a lot of people can point out the problems and point out vulnerabilities. Our investment in Lightwell is actually about fixing them. Mm-hmm. So we are saying that not just open source that we are good at, but if you have open source and the source code is known, we can use these same tools that are used to find vulnerabilities to also create the fix and give it back to the community. That is really what Lightwell is about. Of course, in order to do that, you need cooperation around where people are finding things, how critical are they, where are they in the critical infrastructure. So that is the whole project. Mm-hmm. But it's actually about us coming up with an antidote, not just the problem.
0: I can just tell by looking at your face, this is probably an exciting time for you. IBM is obviously a storied company when it comes to computing, and we are clearly at the inflection point of something new, maybe something better. You've gotten a big bump in your stock price, largely because of at least the government backing or at least the government support. Is there a sense here, when we talk about the potential for an acceleration in revenue growth, the widening of profit margins, that is something that is imminent, or is that something still long-term?
1: Well, depends on what you call long-term. I kind of liken what we're doing on quantum and cyber to where GPUs were in 2015, 2016. Mm-hmm. And each era of technology tends to go faster. So if I say QPUs plus cyber is going to go fast, I think in the next 2-3 years, we're going to see incredible returns coming from these technologies into our numbers.
0: And with those ambitions, you have the capital you need in order to do that? Any plans to maybe go to the market to look for a little bit more?
1: We go to the markets all the time. Mm-hmm. We are always in the debt markets, and so far our debt investors have been very confident in us, and we get great rates there. We could maybe dip into other markets. But I think for what I'm pointing out over the next 5 years, I think we have the capital and we got the wherewithal inside.
0: Arvind, really appreciate you joining us.
1: My pleasure.
0: That's Arvind Krishna. He is the CEO of IBM. Back to you in Washington, Joe.
2: All right. Ramin Bostic, thank you so much. Joined by Arvind Krishna at the Mizuho Tech Conference in Lower Manhattan. A fascinating conversation and hearing from him there the idea of the U.S. government endorsing IBM, not controlling it through its own financial interests here and wanting to get up to speed, as Arvind Krishna described it. Obviously, we're seeing IBM stock down a little bit today. That is broadly true for technology stocks. Semiconductors in particular getting hit hard, though risk sentiment overall has taken a bit of a hit in the aftermath of President Trump saying that the U.S. must respond to the attack and the downing of an American Apache helicopter by Iran. So let's get more on today's market action as we check back in with Charlie Pellett up in New York. Hey, Charlie.
3: Hi, thank you very much indeed. Let's get right to the numbers. You gave us the perfect setup. The Dow, the S&P, NASDAQ, all very much in the red. Looking at an 83-point drop right now. Yes, off-session lows on the S&P right now at 73.24. That is a drop of 1.1%. Dow Industrials down 202 points on the Dow, a decline of 0.4%. NASDAQ right now down 525 points, a drop there of 2%. The NASDAQ 100 index down 2.3%. We are seeing weakness in semiconductor names. Indeed, the SOX, the Philadelphia Semiconductor Stock Index, down now by 4.7%. After moving above 23, the VIX now at 21. The 10-year, 4.53%. The 2-year, 4.12%. The 30-year, 5.01%. Gold is down 1.5%, 42.66 the ounce. West Texas Intermediate crude at $87.34 a barrel. WTI does remain lower, down 4.3%. Barrel of Brent just below 91 right now, down 3.5%. So bottom line here, fresh wave of selling sweeping through global equity markets as an escalation in the Middle East collides with mounting anxiety over tech names. Again, recapping here, NASDAQ 100 index down 2.4%, the SOX down 4.9%, and the VIX just above 21. For on-demand news 24 hours a day, subscribe to Bloomberg News Now, wherever you get your podcast. Joe and Kelly, that is a Bloomberg Business Flash.
2: All right, Charlie Pellett, thank you so much, giving us what we know to the minute in financial markets. What we know here in Washington, meantime, is a few things for sure. One being that an Apache helicopter went down near the Strait of Hormuz. The two pilots were injured and rescued by a drone boat. We also know, based on President Trump, that Iran was responsible for that downing and that President Trump's view is that the U.S. must respond to that attack. What we don't know is what that response will look like and how escalatory in nature it will be. And that may be informed by the other thing we don't know, which is whether or not this was actually an intentional attack. As Axios reported just a few minutes ago, Joe, that the U.S. investigation has not yet determined whether or not that Iran intended to do this. Mm-hmm.
4: It's true. Knowing that the president of the United States just late yesterday was talking about a peace deal being signed in the next 2 to 3 days. So there's some pretty big questions on how all of these storylines meet, with the New York Times now reporting that the U.S. believes Iran will settle on 15 years of suspension to enrich uranium, knowing that the United States had demanded at least 20 years. And when we started talking about duration, markets a lift weeks ago, it had gotten to this point that a deal would be likely. We're simply working out the timelines, and it appears that we are back to that, or at least some parties are, with the U.S. demanding for months that Iran agree to conduct no enrichment for at least 20 years. The Iranians countered by offering 10. American officials believe they will settle for 15 years. But the added layer of this Apache helicopter being shot down really complicates things. And we're glad to have a couple of moments with Mick Mulvaney. It's been a while since we've spent some time with the former acting White House chief of staff from President Trump's first term, co-founder of the Freedom Caucus when he was a congressman, former OMB director, former acting CFPB director. Mick, it's great to have you back as part of our conversation. Give us a sense of how the shooting down of this Apache helicopter, while still being investigated, might change the contours of this peace deal.
5: Sure. Well, I mean, it's sort of been the strangest ceasefire I think any of us have experienced in a long time, sort of the hottest ceasefire I remember in recent memory. But that's always the risk, right? When you've got a ceasefire that's not really a ceasefire, what are the chances of escalation, whether or not it's intentional escalation or unintentional? You just don't know. So look, the fact that we're talking about 10 years versus 15 years versus 20 years, that's a really good sign towards getting a deal. Why? Because I used to tell President Trump, you know, when you're down to just arguing about the price of something, you're going to get a deal done. So there, it sounds like they're speaking each other's language, at least in terms of the number of years, if that's the case. But could things get out of hand? Yeah. Look, the bottom line is this. I don't think anybody believes the president anymore when he says it's 2 days, it's 3 days, it's 2 weeks, it's 3 weeks. It's just, I think they see what he's doing, which is he's trying to build momentum and build optimism, but they can't take that literally. Keep in mind, you take Donald Trump seriously, but not literally. Mm-hmm. And I don't think we're 2 or 3 days away from anything. So we'll see where that goes.
2: Well, so how are the Iranians supposed to take the president? Mick, yeah. Doesn't he need to be a credible, believable negotiator?
5: Oh, no, he's absolutely credible. Keep in mind, the big thing about making threats, of course, is if they are credible. And any threat that the Americans make, especially to use military power, is absolutely 100% credible. The threats to use economic weaponry, sanctions and so forth is absolutely credible. So when I say it's not 2 or 3 days, I don't think the Iranians care if it's 2 or 3 days. They see what's happening on the ground. They know who they are talking to. Actions are speaking louder than words there. I'm talking about the domestic audience back home, the markets and so forth. If the markets are listening to him literally and thinking, oh, my goodness, we'll have a deal. You know, how long ago has it been, Kaylee, since he gave the national press address? It was going to be 2 to 3 weeks. This war will be over. Has that been 6 weeks ago? Yeah. So look,
2: that was early April, right?
5: Yeah, exactly. So it's just at some point you have to have the actions back things up. It sounds like there is some progress. So that's good. But I don't take a 2 to 3 day timeline literally at all.
4: CNN counted the number of times the president has indicated we're on the verge of a deal like this. It was 37 in what is now a conflict lasting just over 100 days. Mick, when you read down the president's truth post about the Apache being shot down, he said, nevertheless, the United States must of necessity respond to this attack. What would be proportionate in your view?
5: Yeah, something minor. A lot of it depends, Joe, on where they really are with the negotiations. If Trump thinks that they are really close to getting a deal, and I'm not just talking about saying that we are, but if he's actually getting the feedback that there's a close to getting a deal, I think you might see a relatively minor sort of response. If, however, there really isn't anything happening now in discussions, and we sort of reach this stasis, this status quo, where Iran is waiting for Trump to give in and Trump is waiting for Iran to give in. By the way, I think they're both mistaken about how long the other side can hold out. Trump thinks they're going to give up economically. They aren't. They think he's going to give up politically because of the midterms. He's not. So something has to change that balance. So if they're not close at the table right now, then I think you might see a larger retaliation. So let's watch for the scope. Okay. But again, actions speaking louder than words. That'll tell us a lot about where they were in the discussions.
2: You raised the notion, Mick, of the president giving in. And as we consider whether or not he'll give in on domestic issues, like, for example, the anti-weaponization fund that at least the DOJ had to renounce last week in order to get reconciliation through the Senate, do you expect he's going to have to give in on the director of national intelligence and tap someone else for that on a permanent basis other than Bill Pulte, knowing that Bill Pulte's tapping is what could lead FISA Section 702 to going dark after the deadline on Friday?
5: Yeah, and I can't remember what senator it was who was talking last week when Pulte was named to the acting position, that there's actually statutory requirements now as to the qualifications for the permanent director. Again, acting is different than permanent. My guess is that Pulte can't be the permanent ODNI. Director of National Intelligence, just because, number one, I'm not sure he meets the statutory requirements. Number two, the atmosphere right now in Washington towards that particular position is fairly poisonous. So I'm not sure Trump wanted him permanently anyway, but if he did, there's plenty of good other people out there within his organization that could fill that particular role. So, I don't think Pulte gets the gig permanently.
4: You were ahead of your time, Mick Mulvaney, as acting chief of staff. You helped to create the path for a lot of members of the cabinet here. So what does the president do? Speaker Mike Johnson was at the White House reportedly earlier today to try to talk this out. Does the president name a permanent pick that might help lawmakers accept the idea of an acting Bill Pulte?
5: It does. I think it absolutely does. It also helps with FISA, the FISA renewal, which is really what this is about, right? I mean, the president, really, he doesn't get up in the middle of the day asking himself, you know, who's going to be ODNI. But the FISA thing is a big deal. He's hearing about that from Congress a lot more than he's hearing about, you know, whether or not this person or that person is a good permanent ODNI. So, I do think that there's a lot of pressure on him to sort of compromise, give a name that the Hill is okay with, use that as a way to get FISA approved. I think FISA ultimately does get approved simply because it does have bipartisan support on the Hill. So I think that gets approved, but I do think the president's going to have to name a different ODNI director to get that job done.
2: Well, I guess we'll see if it's able to be approved ahead of the Friday deadline. We're also waiting to see, Mick, if the House is going to be able to pass the budget reconciliation bill to fund ICE and CBP today. They've been dealing with a lot of attendance issues. I think it was 37 members of the House missed votes yesterday. It's obviously primary day in a number of states. Is that math too difficult for House leadership to risk it today?
5: Probably today. Yeah. I mean, I'm from South Carolina. I'm not there today, obviously, but we've got a primary today. There's a primary in Maine. Listen, if you're a sitting member of Congress and you've watched over the course of the last several years, this goes all the way back to Eric Cantor losing in 2012. What's the common thread of people who lost their primaries unexpectedly was that they were in Washington on the day of the primary. I think Joe Crowley lost to AOC when he was in Washington as well. So you are going to be home for your primary day, whether or not you're a Democrat or Republican. To your point, Kayleigh, yeah, it creates a math problem for the Republicans, but it also creates a math problem for Democrats. So it's a multivariable equation. You might know who of your members are going to show up or not show up, but you're not going to know who the other team is bringing onto the field. So it could be a while before they've got sort of confidence levels of who's going to show up on any given day.
4: House votes on reconciliation today. Mick, the speaker seems to think he's got the votes, but there has been some heartburn. There's been some heartburn about this anti-weaponization fund. Do you think this is dead, as Todd Blanche indicated? Every time the president's asked, he seems to bring it back to life.
5: No, I don't think it's dead. Look, and I'm not going to rehash here January 6th. I have some very strong feelings about it, as you know. But I think the issue may have been more with how the money was going to be paid out than the money, and who the president was going to put on this board to make these decisions. And I think there may be a compromise available here to get that done. They're not going to give it to him the way that he wanted it originally. Blanche, I think, look, if Todd Blanche goes back on that word now under Senate, he'll probably end up being impeached just because you can't tell the Senate X, Y, Z and then immediately go back on your word. They would make the accusation you were lying to them under oath, which is a serious problem. So no, I don't think they can go back to the fund the exact same way that it was, but there might be some tweaks that make it a little bit more palatable to everybody.
2: Of course, might be tougher for Todd Blanche to get confirmed to be attorney general as the president officially nominated him yesterday. Mick, just quickly, you mentioned you're a South Carolina native. It is primary day. Do you have a call on how the gubernatorial race on the Republican side is likely to shake out?
5: No, it's absolutely fascinating. I've not seen a race like this in a long time where you've got five people all within 4 or 5 points of each other, which is fascinating. But the one thing we do know is this, is that Donald Trump endorsed the sitting lieutenant governor. She's doing okay, but she's not running away with it. In fact, there's a chance she doesn't finish in the top two. Only the top two will move on tonight after the primary. So it's a rare occasion, Kayleigh, a rare occasion of Trump endorsing somebody who wasn't sort of really on the arc to winning anyway. This was a fairly deep sort of endorsement for him. She was in the pack. So we'll see how she does tonight. There's a chance she comes out on top. There's also a chance she doesn't finish in the top two, which would be a stunning blow for the president.
2: Yeah, and would two blows a pattern make after Randy Feenstra in Iowa? I guess we'll see. Mick Mulvaney, the former acting White House chief of staff in the first Trump administration and former congressman from South Carolina.
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18: It's 1:40 on Wall Street. We do check markets all day long. Your Bloomberg stock well off session lows. The Dow, the S&P, NASDAQ, all in the red. President Trump says the U.S. must respond after blaming Iran for shooting down an American military helicopter off Oman. The president's comments came hours after his claim that an agreement to halt the fighting was close, despite a renewed outbreak of fighting between Israel and Iran. S&P 500 index now stands at 73.36, again, to underscore well off session lows, but still down 0.9%. We're looking at a loss now of 67 points. The Dow is down 75, a decline there of 0.1%. Tech, though, where the real damage is being done. We've got NASDAQ now down 1.8%. The NASDAQ 100 index down 2.1%. All of this with the stocks down 4.3% right now. And the VIX just above 20. The VIX last hour was as high as just above 23. 10-year, 4.52%. The 2-year, 4.12%. And the 30-year, 5.00%. Gold down 1.5%. Spot gold now at $42.64 the ounce. West Texas Intermediate crude down 3.4%. $88.19 a barrel. Barrel of Brent right now, $91.60. Brent is down 2.8%. Bitcoin, meanwhile, at $61,700, down another 2.7%. The automaker Stellantis is recalling more than a million Jeep vehicles in the U.S. over an electrical issue that could result in a fire, saying that owners should park outside and away from other cars until the problem is fixed. Stellantis shares down now by 1.1%. Recapping, stocks are trading lower. The stocks down 4.1%. S&P down 0.9%. The NASDAQ 100 index now down by 2%. For on-demand news 24 hours a day, subscribe to Bloomberg News Now wherever you get your podcasts. I'm Charlie Pellett. Joe and Kaylee, that is a Bloomberg Business Flash.
2: All right, Charlie Pellett, we're going through something together today. It looks like the dip buyers are busy. We are way off our lows of the session, prompted by news from Iran, more specifically from the president of the United States, who made it clear after the lunch hour today that the Apache helicopter that went down near the Strait of Hormuz late yesterday was in fact shot down by Iran. Markets plummeted on that news. The NASDAQ was down over 4% at one point, now down less than 2%. And we are still seeing weakness broadly through tech, but there is less selling pressure and maybe some dip buying that's going on right now. We're going to get to our panel in just a moment. Rick Davis and Jeannie Shanzano are hanging in there a bit later with us as we bring Becca Wasser back into our conversation. She leads our defense analysis and the defense team at Bloomberg Economics and has been instrumental in our coverage here of what's happening in Iran. Pretty remarkable, Kaylee, to consider that this helicopter was shot down, and we don't know if it was intentional.
5: Yeah, Axios reporting, citing a U.S. official, that intentional or not is still unknown here, Becca. So how does that calibrate the response the U.S. might select from the available options? What are those available options, and where do they rank from incredibly escalatory to not so?
19: I mean, as far as things go, it's a political decision right now how to strike back and how intense to strike back. And my read is that President Trump still wants to reach some type of, you know, deal, some type of negotiation with Iran, and is going to probably calibrate the response. That said, as you've noted, we don't have all the information. So I think what we are most likely to see is a measured response in the way that we have for the reported self-defense strikes that U.S. Central Command has been carrying out on Iran. Those have been hits on clear military targets, so various things like radar systems and communications nodes. Obviously, there are more escalatory options. There's attacks on energy infrastructure. There's the most escalatory option, which would be attacks on leadership. But I don't think we're quite there, even without having all the information. Axios reporting that it was most likely a drone that crashed into and shot down this Apache. And, you know, it probably was something that could have been either an accident, although frankly, it's very hard to envision in the airspace that it would be an accident given sort of the size and scope. But, you know, there's also a chance that it was purposeful, but there's a bigger question about who ordered this. Right now, Iran's military is incredibly decentralized. Trump himself has noted that there are some communications issues within leadership, and that also goes down to the very, very low levels of the military. So there could be, this could essentially be a rogue actor at play.
2: Fascinating. Just to get back to what you said, and I think you just answered this, if in fact it was a drone that took down the helicopter, as Axios reports, and we're allowing for that to be unintentional, does that indicate how much stuff Iran is throwing into the air at one time that we could inadvertently be crashing into it?
19: I mean, that could be the case. You don't know exactly the flight patterns, yeah. And some drones are essentially pre-programmed to do a specific flight pattern. Okay. But we've also seen in places like Russia's invasion of Ukraine, the way that drones could be scoping out an area and, you know, if they identify a target, can veer toward that target in a kamikaze style and try and bring it down. So it could be technology that's more akin to that. Right now, we just don't know, and we don't have the most the available information.
2: Well, really something. Becca, thank you so much. Becca Wasser from Bloomberg Economics as we assemble our political panel to talk about this and more. Bloomberg Politics contributors Jeannie Shanzano and Rick Davis are with us. Jeannie, our Democratic analyst and democracy visiting fellow at Harvard Kennedy School's Ash Center. Rick is a partner at Stonecourt Capital and our Republican strategist for our panel today. What are you thinking here, Jeannie? If this turns out to have been inadvertent somehow, or a rogue actor sent a drone up into the sky, Donald Trump has been pretty clear that he's averse to resuming heavy military activity, that going back to war with Iran is something he would prefer to avoid, constantly talking about a peace deal that could be only days away. Is that enough, if this was inadvertent or chalked up to a rogue actor, that the president can move on and continue talks?
20: Yeah, it's hard to imagine that he does not retaliate in some fashion. And we know the U.S. military has a list of targets. And since this seems to have been the result of a drone hit, potentially they hit some of those drone and missile launch sites near the Strait of Hormuz. And that would be sort of a proportional response to avoid the escalation. You know, one thing that we should just mention is there have been some criticisms that during this sort of fake or so-called ceasefire that's not really a ceasefire, Iran has been able to use the time to increase its drone production, making all of this much more dangerous, as we've seen today, for the U.S. military, which then raises the specter. After this, does Donald Trump make a decision about finishing this thing or retreating? Because this middle ground that we're on now, a ceasefire that's not a ceasefire, talks that don't seem to be going very far, is potentially just endangering the U.S. military, the United States, and the world economy. So I think that's some of the pressure the president is going to find himself on, trying to walk this line as he's been doing for the last couple months.
5: Well, so it raises the question as to whether or not the president can win here, Rick, not just in the sense of winning the war, but in terms of decision making something like this response. On the one hand, I would imagine you have the likes of Senator Lindsey Graham who want to see a strong response. On the other, if you respond too strongly, you may open up even more room for your opponents to this war, saying that this is not a ceasefire, that the War Powers Act needs to be held here, that he needs to come to Congress. And I just wonder how you think he calibrates his decision around perception, or whether he does it at all.
21: Yeah, there's really nothing new here. I mean, there's a host of hawkish senators who've been suggesting that the only way to actually bring Iran to a serious negotiation around their nuclear material is to hit them hard and hit them often. And only that time would the despotic regime that's currently in place be willing to cry uncle and sign a deal. And so they're out there with that kind of heat. And so this just exasperates it, right? This gives them fuel for their fire. And at the same time, the president is juggling the need to open up the Strait of Hormuz and lower those gas prices so that he can survive a little bit in the midterms on a cost of living issue that's dogged him since he was elected. And in the meantime, you know, there is a legitimate negotiation evidently going on. And he's trying to cut the best deal he can to win. Now, look, at the end of the day, he's going to define a win in whatever way he thinks, you know, he can actually get an agreement from Iran. And then it's up to everybody else to define whether or not they agree with that. And we are a long way from knowing where all that's going to shut down. I mean, the one thing that everyone uniformly says is the negotiation that is vexing Donald Trump right now. Standard operating procedure for every president in the last 50 years. And the one thing Iran may know how to do is negotiate. They may not know how to fight a war or run a country, but they've got this part down.
2: Hey, Jeannie, we've got four states voting in primary elections today, and we're always told that people don't vote on geopolitics, realizing it's geopolitics that have created a more severe affordability issue for a lot of voters. Is it different this time in that Republicans might feel the weight of voters' decisions based on the trajectory of this war?
20: Yeah, I mean, Joe, you're exactly right. We don't usually see foreign issues, foreign entanglements, unless we have troops on the ground really playing into certainly primaries or even general elections. But in this case, we do see a direct connection in the minds of many people who are voting in these primaries that they are paying the price for this war of choice by the president. And so they are seeing it in gas prices, grocery prices, and the rest. And that's why, as we look to the big race today in Maine and Graham Plattner, you hear him up in Bar Harbor the other day talking about, as he has been consistently, about the billionaires, about the affordability crisis, about what these foreign entanglements for him as a veteran, somebody who served many tours, what these foreign entanglements that he says Susan Collins, which she did voted for, have meant for the people of Maine. So I think it is playing a bigger role than it might otherwise because of the impact on affordability.
5: Well, as you mentioned, the incumbent Senator Susan Collins of Maine, she obviously looks likely to go up against Graham Plattner, assuming that he is able to win the Democratic primary in that state today. That is still the assumption, despite what is frankly a laundry list now of scandals that have plagued him, including former Reddit posts that he made years ago in the aftermath of his deployments that have now already worked their way into ads being put out by a Collins-backed group. Let's just have a taste here of what's already circulating on the airwaves.
0: Graham Plattner blamed women for getting raped. Who says something like that? Plattner said women should take some responsibility for themselves.
1: He's an awful person.
0: Graham Plattner is dangerous.
1: I would never vote for Graham Plattner.
5: And we should note, Rick, that Plattner has apologized regarding his former Reddit post. He said, quote, "For those of you who have read these things and been offended, I have read these things and seen someone that you don't recognize. I am deeply sorry." He says, "When I got back from Afghanistan in 2011, I stayed in the Army for another year. I got out in 2012. Some of the worst comments I made, the things that I think are least defensible that I wouldn't even try to defend, come from that time." So he says he's not going to try to defend them, but is he going to be able to defend himself against this and the other allegations around his behavior in romantic relationships as he advances toward the general election?
21: Yeah, this attack on his personal characteristics is really tough. These are all women, Mainers, folks who know Plattner, and that is a hard thing to dodge. That's not some historical thing that you know he did a long time ago and has learned his lesson. These are women who are currently familiar with him and really have waged a heavy indictment on his character. I mean, his own political director authored a Washington Post editorial op-ed today, really just hammering him. I mean, this is not someone who he has recovered from over the years, and this is someone who helped actually run his campaign and left it and did a blistering attack on him in print. So I don't think this is something he can escape with a throwaway line, but it's going to be a really tough year for Republicans. And Maine is a classic example, you know, where, you know, even though Susan Collins is a tried and true Mainer with 40 years of experience in the Senate and a powerful chairman of the arm of the Appropriations Committee, she's going to have trouble because the current is flowing against Republicans in the entire country. And nowhere is this being seen the most than in the, you know, consequential race here in Maine. We'll know whether or not the Senate's going Democratic or not if Susan Collins wins or loses, you know, early in the day on in the first Tuesday of November.
5: Well, that underscores how Maine is a must-win seat for Democrats if they want to flip the Senate. If you need four, Maine very likely has to be in that, because if you can't win Maine, can you get Alaska or Ohio?
2: Exactly.
5: Or Iowa, perhaps. Rick Davis and Jeannie Shanzano, Bloomberg Politics contributors to both of them. Thank you so much for joining us on this primary day. And of course, we'll have more coverage at 5 p.m.
2: You said it. We'll meet you on the late edition of Balance of Power here on Bloomberg TV Radio.
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30: What's going on, fellow sports fans? It's Andy West. Let's take a look back on this day in sports history, June 9th. We'll start today back in 1985, where the Los Angeles Lakers beat the Boston Celtics 111-100 in Game 6 to win the NBA Finals. Kareem Abdul-Jabbar was unanimously voted the NBA Finals MVP at age 38, the oldest player to ever receive the award. Today in 1990, Monica Seles holds off four set points in the first set tiebreaker and goes on to become the youngest winner of the French Open, beating two-time champion Steffi Graf 7-6, 8-6, 6-4. Seles won it at age 16 years and 6 months. And today in 2010, Chicago's Patrick Kane sneaks the puck past Michael Layton 4 minutes and 10 seconds into overtime, stunning the Philadelphia Flyers and lifting the Blackhawks to a 4-3 overtime win in Game 6. Was their first Stanley Cup championship since 1961.
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32: And a very good afternoon, everybody. Yes, indeed, this is Bloomberg Business Week Daily. Tim is off today. I'm Carol Masser, and lucky for us, Emily Grafeo's in the house.
33: Yeah, thank you for having me.
32: I always love to have you with us. And we got a lot going on. We're going to do some interesting things, some deep dives, but it's coming on a day where I feel like the market giveth and the market taketh away.
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7: NASA's Jeremy Parsons with the Moon to Mars program giving an Artemis 3 update after the recent explosion of Blue Origin's New Glenn rocket at Cape Canaveral.
8: We are confident that New Glenn will be ready for Artemis 3, together with Blue Origin. 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
7: The Artemis 3 mission works with private companies like Blue Origin and SpaceX. NASA has scheduled the launch for late next year. The crew announced today will not set foot on the moon, but will be test docking in low Earth orbit with commercial lunar landers, paving the way for future moon landings. Governor DeSantis calls his first cabinet meeting since February.
9: Florida's balance sheet is strengthening due to reduction of debt over time. That's according to Finance Officer Ben Watkins, telling the governor that during his tenure, the state reduced debt by $3 million a day.
10: That's $8.8 billion that we've been able to reduce debt by. We've reduced debt by over 50% over the last 8 years.
11: Oh, yeah.
10: That's extraordinary.
9: The governor promises the current budget on his desk will decline as well after all his vetoes. Property and auto insurance prices are also falling now that 21 new insurance companies have entered the market following tort reform. I'm Karen Curtis.
7: Some insurance policyholders may get some money back. CNBC says USAA will deliver almost $1 billion in savings and returns to eligible Florida members. The FBI says Anna Kepner's damaged cell phone led to her stepbrother's arrest and her murder. Agents went through the phone after it was fished out of the trash aboard a Carnival cruise ship. 16-year-old Timothy Hudson out on bond awaiting trial in Miami. Tampa's police chief is stepping down. Lee Burkhall led the force for 3.5 years. He's ending his 30 years with TPD to take a job as a criminology professor at the University of South Florida. With Florida's News, I'm Gordon Bird.
12: Voters across four states are heading to the polls today. North Dakota, South Carolina, Nevada, and Maine are holding contests for the U.S. House, Senate, and governor races. Maine's Democrat Senate primary has garnered national attention with embattled candidate Graham Plattner facing a slew of allegations about a tattoo resembling a Nazi symbol he later had covered up, and several women reporting volatile relationships in the past, with one reporting physical abuse. President Trump is suggesting a peace deal with Iran could be possible within the next 2 or 3 days. The president told reporters yesterday that a deal would soon be reached despite the recent missile exchange between Israel and Iran. Trump said leaders are now in the final throes of what will be a very, very good deal that will not in any way allow nuclear weapons. According to the president, after the deal is reached, the Strait of Hormuz will open up immediately upon signing. Democratic City Councilwoman Neetha Raman will advance to the November election in the race for mayor of Los Angeles. NBC's Liz Kreutz reports Raman had been steadily gaining ground on reality TV star Spencer Pratt as mail-in votes continued to be counted.
13: California's election process often slower than other states. More than 80% in this race voting by mail, and those ballots are counted so long as they're postmarked by Election Day. The nonpartisan official in charge pushing back on fraud claims.
12: It comes as President Trump is criticizing how elections are run in California. Raman will face incumbent Mayor Karen Bass in the general election. A round of severe weather is targeting the Midwest today. A level 3 out of 5 risk of severe thunderstorms is covering portions of Minnesota, North Dakota, South Dakota, and Nebraska. Large hail, damaging wind gusts, and tornadoes could be possible across the region. Sales of previously owned homes saw a surge last month. The National Association of Realtors says existing home sales were 3.2% higher than a year ago as mortgage rates pulled back slightly. The group's chief economist cited improving affordability for driving the larger-than-expected gain. I'm Chris Caraggio.
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17: No major delays on the interstates or Bay Bridges, but there's construction in Tampa on the westbound Courtney Campbell Causeway, State Road 60 at Rocky Point Drive, right lane block there. Oldsmar crash, St. Petersburg Drive at Bayview Boulevard. Hudson, westbound State Road 52 before Little Road at Chicago Avenue. Land O'Lakes, westbound State Road 54 before U.S. 41. Get traffic info around the clock by searching News Radio WFLA on iHeartRadio. I'm Amy Snyder.
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1: Guarding Your Nest Egg with Mike Lester is back. I'm Cheryl White, and Mike, I have a question for you. So is there a perfect age to retire?
2: Seriously? Is that what you're going to ask me right now?
1: I just did.
2: I don't know. At 25?
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1: You know, is there any one age that is better than any other age?
2: I mean, it's a very loaded question.
1: It is.
2: For
1: that wasn't fair.

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25: Hey, little thing, let me light your candle, calls the mama, I'm sure all the hen and egg is around.
26: You're tuned to Guarding Your Nest Egg with Mike Lester. I'm Cheryl White. Mike, I have an idea for your next birthday.
27: Okay.
26: Well, you ready?
27: Yeah. I mean, is it scary or fun? Or
26: no, it's fun. Because I saw an article about a guy who, when he turned 50 years old, he bought himself 50 vintage cars. You love cars. I was thinking maybe you could do this, too.
27: I don't. First of all, I'm over 50. Second.
26: Well, so you just add cars to the...
27: You just keep adding cars?
26: Right. So if you're 52, yeah, you buy 50.
27: I do love cars, but yeah. I just can't drive them all.
26: No, as a matter of fact,
27: yeah.
26: Neither did he.
27: So it sounds like a very expensive birthday.
26: Yeah, so what he did was he bought 50 cars for his 50th birthday in the year 2000. Then he parked them all in the forest. And I guess as they decay, so does he. I'm not sure how this works, but he just parked them there.
27: So they're decaying together. Well, here's the thing. I mean, the cars will be there long after he's gone.
26: That is true.
27: I know.
26: Yeah. But anyway, a little something to think about.
27: They won't be in great shape, but they'll still be there.
26: Maybe I could buy, I don't know how many, a number of something.
27: Candles. You get me a lot of candles. How about that?
26: Okay.
27: And for the record, I don't like the ones that don't blow out. It's just, they make a mess. Just get the ones that blow out. It's funny when you're, five. It's not that funny at 50 plus.
26: Well, we're going to continue the conversation about buying things, but going a different direction a little bit, and it's protecting purchasing power. So as we go into retirement, we want to make our money last as long as possible. We also want to be able to purchase what we want. So how do we protect our purchasing power?
27: Don't tell me I can't buy that.
26: That's right. So how can we make sure that we plan so that we can do the things we want, get the things we want as we go into retirement? So is there a way to do that, or do we necessarily have to cut back?
27: Yeah, I mean, it takes money, doesn't it? Buy what you want to be. It's interesting because we do get this question a lot, and it's just how we work, I think, as human beings. Obviously, we want to make sure that we're going to be okay. We're uncertain about the future. We're trying to figure things out. We don't know what we don't know. And the transition into retirement, it doesn't have to be complicated, but it is interesting because as employees of a corporation or as business owners, we got really good at what we did for probably 30, 40, sometimes 50 years. And then suddenly it's over and I'm thinking of a movie quote. But, and you're supposed to be a whole different person, that you're retired. You don't get up and go to work. You don't this, you don't anywhere. So the idea is, what does the transition look like and where does the money come from? How long does the money last? How should it be invested? What about inflation? What about taxes? What about market volatility? All of these things that you wouldn't necessarily know about if I don't know, your profession had nothing to do with finance or economics or taxes, right?
26: You just
27: wouldn't be a reason to know a lot about it. And what does it really boil down to, Cheryl? I think it's just, there's only so much time in the day. So I have my profession. I wound up here, right, for lack of a better word, because, you know what, I was always kind of a math kid, and I enjoyed it. And it was easy for me. It's not easy for everybody, but it's easy for some people. And so math was easy to me. I thought economics was fun. It was path of the least resistance for me. So I wound up with a degree in economics and finance, which is something that a lot of people would find very boring, and then ultimately wound up doing what we do, you know, now for the past 25 plus years. But just because that's easy for me, there are people out there doing things that would not be easy for me, not even close. I mean, I can go through almost any impression. I mean, school teachers, right? I mean, the patience that you have to have to do that, and the heart, you know, I don't have that kind of patience. Engineers, just all the work and the study and the math and the books. I'm more personable than that, right? I like being out and talking with people. I like the marketing aspect of what we do. I like doing the radio show. What Katie does, I mean, my wife, she's been successful in her own right as a physician and a radiologist, but that's not for me. I mean, I can't study medical books, right, for that long and enjoy it. So, you know, we all wind up doing what we wind up doing. And then when people come to us for information, we literally enjoy doing that. But if your profession wasn't managing money for people, or, you know, again, or the taxes or just the income planning, then you may not have all the information that you need to make the best decisions. And so what we talk about this, and we joke about it on the radio every single week, but you know, we just want to be a sounding board for anybody out there that has questions that's retired or close to it. And we're going to provide you with the complimentary financial plan. We're going to provide you with the analysis of your current portfolio. And we're going to show you, just based on the math, what you would need to do to be successful based on your definition of success, not our definition. And you can take that and implement it on your own. And you'll have enough information to be able to do that from the plan. And maybe you do, or maybe you just take it to your current financial advisor. The reason why we work for a fee because a lot of people would like to be able to pay somebody a fee to do something for them until they don't want that person to do that for them anymore, right? Or they feel like they want to switch to something else. So our job, people are paying us fee to manage their portfolios. If we do a good job and continue to do a good job, they will continue to be clients of ours. And that's good for us and hopefully good for them. But if we're not doing a good job, Cheryl, they're just going to stop paying us, right? There isn't some contract that says they have to stay. There isn't some contract that says, oh, you're going to be penalized if you decide you don't like us anymore. So we always want to do the best we can for our clients. We want to provide as many services as we possibly can. We want to be a partner for all of our clients in their retirement. That's not just taking a fee to manage your portfolio. It's, well, what are we doing for that fee? Well, it's active management. It's, you can call us anytime. It's income planning. It's tax planning. And also free estate plans, which, you know, sure, I think, you know, maybe next we'll talk about why do you need a trust? Why do you need an estate plan? What would happen if you didn't? But all of this stuff can get really expensive because there are companies out there that derive income from either charging you from financial plans or charging you for estate planning. And there's nothing wrong with that. We just happen to be able to offer that complimentary. And then if you decide you'd like to work with us, then fine.
26: Then fine. Here's the number to call if you'd like to reach out to Talon Wealth Management and Mike Lester. 813-797-7000. 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We know that taxes can have a huge impact on your retirement if you're not planning appropriately for those taxes. 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Also, look for sources of guaranteed income.
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26: Uh-huh, guaranteed
27: income. 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
26: You know where that's going. 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
27: Keep going.
26: Right? 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Prepare for healthcare costs and stress test your plan. So do you agree with all of those?
27: I do. yes, you want sources of income. I don't like where they, let's just get that guaranteed word in there, because mm-hmm. this is where the products come into place, things like annuities. All of it's really, really important, and it's part of a comprehensive financial plan. So you need to understand where you are now. You need to understand how much you can expect to make off of your money. You need to be able to anticipate how taxes and inflation are going to affect you moving forward. And then we need to figure out what's the best way to deal with the different sources of income. And then there's plenty of other things in there, Cheryl, things like Roth conversions, tax-free income in the future, and just everything that goes into planning. But if you use a word like guaranteed income, the word guaranteed people like, but the investment services industry doesn't like using the word guaranteed because you can't guarantee something in the market, right? Mm-hmm. The insurance industry, which, by the way, is not where we're at, right, when it comes to financial services, but in a lot of ways it's tied to it. The insurance company wants to sell you a guarantee, but just like any other guarantee from an insurance company, whether we guarantee to pay you a death benefit on a life insurance policy or a guarantee to rebuild your house if it burns down, the hoops you have to jump through to get there are complicated, and the insurance company isn't in this to lose money. So you got to ask yourself, well, where's the money coming from? And what people need to understand as we wrap this segment up is it's coming out of your pocket, right? So there's no such thing as a free lunch. You know, when it sounds too good to be true, it probably is. You know, there's a catch, and I know those are all very cliche, but you have to be very, very careful, and this is why we're so focused on, we'll show you what all of the options are. We'll help you make an informed decision. I think that's very different other places where they try to push you to whatever they're promoting or selling, and people ultimately wind up disappointed because they bought the explanation. They wound up with reality, and the reality in those investments, like the fixed indexed annuities, did not turn out to be what they were told it was going to be. And we don't want our listeners to get in that situation.
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2: Testimony now underway in the Vessel homicide and manslaughter trial of South Florida real estate broker George Pino. The state's first witness was Lucy Fernandez's father. He and his wife rushed to the accident site in Biscayne Bay after getting word the boat capsized.
3: We saw Kathy Puig on the back of the swim platform, and she was in really bad shape. And at that point in time, Melly and I knew that this was serious, and we just kept screaming, where's Lucy, where's Lucy?
2: The hospital had to identify Lucy by a birthmark and necklace. She died the next morning. Kathy Puig survived but is permanently injured. The defense argues no culpable negligence. NASA announces its crew for the Artemis 3 mission. Randy Bresnik, Luca Parmitano, Andre Douglas, and Frank Rubo will test rendezvous and docking capabilities for a future moon landing. Indian Rocks Beach setting tighter rules for golf carts, including a driver's license. With Florida's news, I'm Gordon Bird.
4: This is Bloomberg Money Minute. Stocks are under pressure as investors eye the latest reports of tension in the Middle East and try to figure out what it all actually means in terms of any longer-term prospects for peace in the area. Some good news for coffee lovers. Meantime, Smucker plans to lower coffee prices next year as costs at the maker of Folger, Cafe Bustelo, and Dunkin' brands at home coffee decline. Jam Smucker posting quarterly profit. Meantime, that topped Wall Street expectations, thanks to higher prices recently for Folgers and Hostess baked goods. OpenAI, now the third artificial intelligence developer to confidentially file for a public listing, joining rivals in an IPO pipeline. Sources say it's working on a potential listing as soon as the fall. SpaceX preparing for an IPO that would value that company at about $1.8 trillion. Anthropic raising funds at a $965 billion valuation last month. And some signs of strength in the housing market. Existing home sales accelerating to their fastest pace of the year in May. Denise Pellegrini, Bloomberg Radio.
5: President Trump says Iran is responsible for shooting down a U.S. helicopter over the Strait of Hormuz. The two service members who were on the Apache helicopter are safe. In a Truth Social post today, Trump said the U.S. must respond to the attack out of necessity. He didn't provide any other details. Last night, the president suggested that a peace deal with Iran could be possible within the next 2 or 3 days. Primary voters in 4 states are hitting the polls today. North Dakota, South Carolina, Nevada, and Maine are holding contests for the U.S. Senate, House, and governor races. Maine's Democrat Senate primary has garnered national attention with embattled candidate Graham Plattner facing a slew of allegations about a tattoo resembling a Nazi symbol he later had covered up, and several women reporting volatile relationships in the past, with one reporting physical abuse. However, Plattner is expected to win and face Republican incumbent Senator Susan Collins. I'm Chris Caraggio.
6: Stop at the traffic in Tampa, northbound 275 from Lois Avenue to Hines Avenue. 6-minute delays. And there's construction on westbound State Road 60, the Courtney Campbell Causeway at Rocky Point Drive, right lane blocked. Accident at East 21st Avenue and US 301 and Big Bend Road at Covington Garden Drive. 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

0: Thank you for joining us today for Guarding Your Nest Egg with Mike Lester. Mike, in the last segment, you said you wanted to talk about estate planning and in particular, why someone might need a will and trust.
1: You know the dance-offs that you used to do where you were breakdancing on the floor and then you kind of rolled your hand and just handed it off to the next person and they had to do the dance?
0: I'm not sure I ever did that, but I've seen it, yeah.
1: Oh.
0: I've never.
1: Oh, I'm thinking of something else.
0: Yeah, I've never done that, no.
1: It was, but it's the handoff. It was like, oh, hey, Mike Lester, would you like to talk about? I'm like, oh, okay, great. Well, for the record, I'm not an attorney. All right, for starters, Cheryl. However, we do talk a lot about how, as a part of our comprehensive financial planning process and just analysis, basically just as a gift for individuals who take the time to come kick the tires at Talon, find out what we do and how we do it and whether or not we can benefit you, we had also found a way to offer free estate planning. So what does that really mean? I thought it'd be neat to at least explain it.
0: Yeah.
1: But let's start with a will. In a lot of ways, a will is a portion of an estate plan, but I think for a lot of reasons, most people don't have a lot of understanding about the other portions of estate planning, but then also just media. You know, we hear about wills and somebody had a will and they died and somebody contested the will and it turned into a whole big thing. And it winds up in the media, right? I think of, was it Prince recently that somehow died, you know, with that was a long time ago, but stuff that's been in the media where
0: a will
1: just
0: was
1: trying
0: found
1: to figure
0: in a
1: out
0: couch
1: what to do with your stuff.
0: Or in a sock drawer. Or it's handwritten with a date that's,
1: or something.
0: Yeah, yeah. So how do you handle those?
1: On a cocktail napkin. Who knows? Yeah. Right, how do you do it? And what does that really mean? And what is a will? Because I have had conversations with people and estate plan is going to be a conversation that we have with anybody that we sit down with just in terms of we want to make sure that you're taken care of. But ultimately what happens is, you know, somebody might say, well, I have a will, so I'm good. Well, let's just start with a will. So will is a part of an estate plan. It's literally your instructions, how you would like to have your assets distributed after you're gone. So this is where we see in the movies, you know, the Daddy Warbucks or whatever family and all the snobby rich kids come in and they sit around and try to figure out who gets what. And they're reading the will.
0: Yes.
1: That's sort of, I think, a lot of people's interpretation of it. But the reality is that the will is instructions for the courts, right? Or the judge. It's called probate court. So the key really is, the estate planning component is a way for you to help yourself keep your estate from going through probate, which means you want your estate or your investments to avoid this process of where they establish clear title to it. So how do they distribute your stuff when you're gone? So the advantages that I want people to understand is really the estate planning component and the trust and the will and the power of attorney. And it's not just a trust and the will. It's a whole package. But we're just buttoning everything up so that you can be confident that when you're gone, your assets will be distributed in the way that you wanted them to be distributed. And the problem is a will doesn't do that. A will is just instructions for the probate court. But depending on the size of your estate would, that sounds weird, right? Your estate versus the state. But depending on the size of your estate and the state that you live in, the probate process is what it goes through to establish the clear title. And that just means who's actually going to get it. So you want to avoid probate if you can. And the reasons you want to avoid it is it's public, right? People don't talk about how much money they have. Well, the probate process is a public process. Somebody can look into that. It's time consuming. It doesn't happen overnight.
0: It can take a long time, can't it?
1: It can take a long time. I mean, you hear about probate processes going years, right? So you wouldn't want anybody to go through that. So let's make sure that your assets get where you want them to go as easy and as quickly as possible. There's a cost to it, right? So the state or the attorney that's handling your probate doesn't do it for free. You can eliminate that when you have your estate planning done. So it's really just privacy, saving money. So the cost of the probate process is typically more, certainly going to be more than what we're charging, which is zero, right, for your estate plan. But it's just a way to make sure that your assets get where you want them to go. Now, other families, it may be a little more complicated when it comes to their families. And we all know what these things are, but, you know, maybe there's second marriages in the family. Maybe you want to make sure that your direct family gets their portion of what's left to them. But if something were to happen to them, you want to make sure that it goes to the grandkids, right? As opposed to the spouse. I mean, there's just a lot of mechanics that can be put in there that are helpful, but I'll break it down this way. The estate planning, not just the will, but the trust, the power of attorney paperwork, everything that's given away as a gift really to anybody who sits down with us. And obviously our clients are privy to this, but it's just a way for you to have peace of mind that your assets go where you want them to go. And it's very important to people, and I want to make sure they know that. So the reason we do a complimentary, Cheryl, is frankly because I don't think you can have a comprehensive financial plan if you're not planning for the now, right, and the middle, and then the end. And it's not comprehensive if you don't know what happens at the end, and we all know what that means, but it all has to be in there. So we offer it complimentary, and yeah, I mean, some attorneys charge a lot for it. Some attorneys don't charge too much for it. At the end of the day, it's a process. We just incorporate that into what we're doing for our clients and our listeners.
0: I would say to add one more thing, it's for the end and after, because it's all about what happens when you're gone and will things be handled the way you want them to be handled. 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Mike, it sounds like there's a lot to that. There's a lot more to talk about.
1: There's a lot to it. And I think that obviously people would appreciate getting complimentary financial planning and analysis and free wills and trust. There's a value to all of that. But as you were talking, I was just sitting here thinking, just speaking to the person in their car or their boat or their garage, or you know, wherever you're listening right now, like, what if I have zero interest in working with you, but I just want a free will and trust, right? So it's an obvious question. I say, well, no problem. What strings are attached? Well, the string is you're going to go through our financial planning process. So if all you want is a free will and trust, the catch is you got to get the free analysis and financial plan to get their free will and trust, right? So I guess you get more than you were looking for, but we're willing to give that away to you as a free gift if you're willing to commit the time. And it's about a half hour of your time for us to do the planning for you.
0: That's right. So again, that number is 904-454-4000. That's how you reach Mike Lester and Talon Wealth Management. You know, Mike, I saw JP Morgan was talking about how Americans should stop chasing something. Can you guess what they should stop chasing, according to J.P. Morgan?
1: I thought it was the American dream to chase things, but...
0: well, they're saying to stop chasing...
1: The Joneses?
0: The million-dollar mark for retirement.
1: Okay. Depending on your math, depending on your situation, the amount of money you have to have set aside for retirement is going to be different. So if you use $1 million as the basis for, well, if I had $1 million, there's a million songs about it, right?
0: Yeah.
1: But it doesn't fix everybody's problem. Point is, you could get to the $1 million mark, and then you're like, well, got the $1 million, now I'm going to retire. And then you could come sit down with us and go, well, I got $1 million set aside for retirement. First thing I'm going to ask you is, how much do you spend in a year? Mm-hmm. And let's just say they said $10,000 a month. Like, okay, $10,000 a month, your expenses are $120,000 a year. Got it. All right. Age is going to be important, right? So we have to look at life expectancy. How many years are you going to be spending $120,000 a year adjusted for inflation and taxes moving forward? Okay, I got that number. Now, how much do you have coming in aside from your portfolio? So Social Security, we could make that assumption. Is it just one Social Security or two Social Securities for the household? Any pensions out there, any real estate income, farm income, and we can go through everything. But Cheryl, it's to your point, it's the math. So if we can't get you to cover the expenses, and by the way, on if all you had was when it came to details, well, I spend $120,000 a year, but I have $1 million in my portfolio and I'm 60 years old, I'm immediately going, well, I don't know that we could stretch $1 million for 35 years to the age of 95 at $120,000 a year, because we can all do the math. If you didn't, let's just say you made zero and you had no risk, you'd run out of money in less than 10 years.
0: Well, let me ask you this.
1: And we're looking at a 35-year timeline.
0: Do you find that people often spend more in those first few years of retirement than they did before retirement? In other words, they have all that time on their hands. Are they actually spending more money? in some cases?
1: What I find is that their opportunity to spend more would be, let's say, in the first 10 years of retirement, because that's when they've been anticipating this for a long time. They've got some things they would like to do that they haven't been able to do, but if they had the time to do it, they would, and now that they have the time, they will. And you can spend more on the front end and potentially less on the back end, but you still have to be prepared over time. And a big part of our job is just to make sure that people are realistic when it comes to their expectations on what their portfolios can do. And I can tell you, after 25 plus years, most people are realistic. The majority of the people that we talk to are in very good shape. They've maybe even over prepared for retirement. They could probably spend more without running out of money than they've told us they could spend. I mean, we can show them what those numbers look like when we do the analysis. But there are going to be situations where somebody's, again, we're using this as a generic term, but, you know, the $1 million mark that JP Morgan has come back on, you know, we're using this as a conversation piece, but I like the conversation piece because a lot of people think this way. How much do I need for retirement? Well, how much you need for retirement is different than what other people need for retirement, but it depends on all the pieces. And so we're connecting the dots in the financial plan. So, you know, if $1 million's enough, it's enough. If $1 million's too much, it's too much. If $1 million's not enough, it's not enough. We can show you all of that. And then somebody's going to get the opportunity to adjust what they're doing to meet their goals. So if their goal was $1 million, but they're having too much income, then we have to have a conversation about reducing the expenses to reduce the income. If they've saved more than they need, we can have a conversation about, well, technically you could spend more. If you don't spend more, you're just going to accumulate more over time. Let's figure out what to do with that on the back end. Again, the estate planning, you know, wills and trusts, and make sure it gets distributed the right way. But I just think everybody deserves to work with somebody that has if you choose to work with a financial advisor, you deserve to work with someone that has a vested interest in you doing well, that's working for you. And not every day or every week or every month is going to go perfectly. 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And I think that's really the catalyst for this whole show, explaining to people that you should have conversations with advisors that have a vested interest in you doing well, and advisors that are going to show you what all of your options are. 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So we're an open book and a sounding board for anybody who has questions, but certainly we'd like to have that conversation with you to show you what we do, which is why we provide complimentary planning and free estate planning.
0: 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Don't go away. We have much more ahead. Guarding Your Nest Egg with Mike Lester. We'll be right back.
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0: You are tuned to Guarding Your Nest Egg with Mike Lester. I'm Cheryl White. Mike, early in the show, I was talking about working as a retirement plan, you know, continuing to work into your 70s and 80s because you have to.
1: Yes.
0: But now I'd like to talk about...
1: Well, you have to. What if you just wanted to?
0: That's where we're going. Yes. Because I found a story about a couple who started selling cinnamon buns out of their U-Haul truck because I guess it was grandma's recipe or something. And they just decided to start trying to sell them. Huge success. And so I was thinking in retirement, a lot of people have things they've always wanted to do, like bake grandma's cinnamon buns and see if anyone would buy them. And sometimes things take off, or even if they don't, if you're just having fun doing something you've always wanted to do, then work in retirement sounds pretty good.
1: Well, yeah, I mean, so there's different ways to work in retirement. We were talking about just the financial aspect of it.
0: Mm-hmm.
1: And I don't know how many of grandma's cinnamon buns you have to sell to, you know, start supplementing your retirement income. But obviously that was a great success. But many, many people are just going back to all of the meetings that I've had over years and years and years and conversations. And yeah, I mean, some people just want to do the whole, you know, take this job and shove it. Just let me know when I can walk away. I'm never going back. Other people, they derive happiness from working, and it doesn't make one better than the other. It's just what makes you happy. I'm thinking about Charlie, who's been a client for a while and he's become a good friend. And, you know, he calls and we have conversations, but he's 95. I mean, you would never know it to meet him, but he's just a serial entrepreneur. I mean, he just keeps running and building businesses, and that's what keeps him young, and that's what he wants to do. He probably drives 5 to 8 hours every day just to get from one place to the other and see his businesses. We work together because he sold some businesses, and he needed to have that money work for him, and he had been listening to us on the radio. But to be happy, he needs to get up and maintain his routine. And it probably does keep him young, right? And he just keeps going. But other people, like I said, some just want to walk away, never go back. Other people are somewhere in between. They just need something to keep them going. And I did at least 2 plans last week where individuals were retiring, but they were going to do consulting after they retired.
0: Okay.
1: And the reason for the consulting wasn't necessarily because they needed the additional revenue, but more because they just wanted to take a step back from the day to day. They wanted more time to do the things, but they also realized that if I just quit cold turkey and didn't work and I was trying to fill my day, I want things to do. And so that's what's so great about just the flexibility of financial planning and what can be done.
0: So if a couple came to you and said, Mike, I know when we put together our comprehensive financial plan, we said we wanted to do this, but now we've decided we want to start a business. Can you help, you know, change that plan around? Is it flexible enough to do that?
1: Yeah. So, I mean, one of the great things about not selling products to people, and again, when I say product, I mean annuities, mostly fixed indexed annuities, just products that tie your money up potentially for the rest of your life. If I had $1 million set aside for retirement and somebody convinced me, it could be any number, let's just say they said, well, put $500,000 into a fixed indexed annuity. Well, that money would just be shelved potentially forever, particularly if I'm taking income from it. And I really wouldn't be earning much of anything on it. And then if later in life I decided, or even in that moment, I wanted to start a business, it would be very hard for me to go back and get money from that retirement plan, or certainly the annuity account, because there's penalties to get out of the annuity. But then also, let's just say it was your retirement plan at work. There's a tax scenario. So if I'm having a conversation with someone about wanting to start a business, it's going to be in the financial plan. And honestly, as we're just discovery, as we're having conversations before we do the financial plan, that's usually going to come up in the conversation. And then somebody usually wants to know, well, you know, I've either got a business I'm going to participate in, or I want to start one and I need to know what's the best place to take the money from in order to fund that business on the startup side. But I think that it's great to have something that you wake up to go do in retirement, because I just don't think as human beings, it's very hard for our bodies to do 10 or 20 or 30 or 40 years of something and then just wake up the next day and it completely changes. We need a smoother transition.
0: Mm-hmm.
1: And sometimes that transition is you stop working altogether and then you move into all the hobbies and the family stuff, right? And it's like you never skipped a beat. Not everybody has that. Some people want to keep working or volunteering. but it can all be worked into a financial plan. People just need the confidence to be retired. And the confidence is I can retire and stay that way. It's nice to work for money that you don't necessarily have to have. You're working because you want to, not because you need to.
0: Right. So that's maybe where that consulting came in. So it was sort of a transitional thing. Working part-time is another way that you can transition into retirement, not just flip that switch all at once.
1: No, absolutely. By the way, people get paid well to consult, and then their hours are typically better. So it just depends on really on what you're doing. And we talk about all these interesting things. How do you get paid in retirement? What if you had a part-time job? What if you do consulting? What if you just volunteer? What if you never go back to work and you just travel and spend time with kids or grandkids? I mean, all of this can be done. But the reason there are so many different scenarios is because everybody's different, and what makes them happy is different. So if I back that into what we do for a living, sure, we have fun on the radio show every week. But the idea of the radio show is to encourage people to find out what all of their investment options are, and to help people make informed decisions. It's not hard to find a financial advisor. God forbid you Google it, right? You're going to get all, or fill out a survey online. You probably wish you never did. It might be harder to find somebody that works for you or that you want to work with. But I think communication is key. And maybe it's because my mother was a school teacher or just how I grew up. But the process of helping people make informed decisions, as opposed to this process of a sales pitch and sort of strong-arming people into things or using scare tactics, none of that's necessary. I mean, people know that markets go up and they go down. People know they don't want to run out of money in retirement. People know they want to protect their health. That's one of the most important things. Doesn't matter how much money you have if you don't have your health. I mean, people already know all of this. Trying to scare people about it, I think, is a problem. So instead of scaring people, take the time, sit down, educate them on what their options are. It doesn't matter how many meetings that takes. Provide value. Where's the value in working with talent? Well, that's a perceived value. I can tell you what I think it is. You know, active management of portfolios is better than hang in there. I think having somebody you can call and trust when it comes to not just your investments and how they're invested and the growth, but also income and tax planning is important. I think estate planning is important. But that doesn't mean everybody else is going to see it that way. So I think if we just start with, let's help you understand what your options are after we've listened to what your goals are, and then let the investor, they don't have to do it themselves, but you're going to get feedback from somebody. If you're having an honest conversation with somebody about all of their options, they're going to give you feedback, right? People get a little nervous about the complexity of how investments can work sometimes, and that's understandable. But at the same time, if you can work with somebody you trust to help you and guide you through that, I think you'll be more successful in retirement, not just financially, but really just between your ears, right? Just the head game of being retired and not being able to worry about money so that you can enjoy the retirement and your family. That's really our goal.
0: You know, I hope our listeners heard what you said comes first, and that is listening and finding out what your goals are.
1: No, it really is. Yeah, step is to figure it out. And then also, we're showing people all the options that they have, and we're doing it on a weekly basis. And it's actually pretty common that somebody will say, like, well, how come somebody didn't show that to us before? Or how come we didn't know about it before? And what's really interesting about that question and the brutal honesty of it is, well, it's not because the person that you were talking to, if they were licensed like us, and many, many are, they are completely capable, meaning they're licensed to do what we do and how we do it. They're authorized to present you with all of your investment options and help you make an informed decision. So the reality is they could have done that for you. They're choosing not to. And it doesn't make them bad people, but sometimes the business model that they have or the company that they work for, it's not that they don't want you to know. It just makes their business more complex if they're dealing with some of the other options that are out there. And they're trying to streamline it for their business model, but them streamlining their business model into something they have to pigeonhole you into may, but also may not be what's best for your retirement. So it really is up to you to find out what your options are, which is why we make ourselves accessible, right, for calls
0: and
1: emails.
0: Yeah. So to wrap it all up, if you are 55 or over and you've put aside $250,000 or more for retirement, then please do give us a call for the complimentary comprehensive financial plan. 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The number is 813-797-7000. 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And Mike, that's our show for this week.
1: Oh, already. All right. Perfect.
0: Thanks so much for joining us this week. And we'll see you back here at this same time next week. 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
5: Florida gasoline prices spiking today. Statewide average is up 13 cents a gallon overnight now. $3.91 for a gallon of regular. New details in the Anna Kepner case. The 18-year-old Titusville woman killed on a cruise ship, allegedly by her 16-year-old stepbrother, Timothy Hudson, who was charged with murder and rape. Kepner's smashed cell phone was fished out of the trash and forensically analyzed. The investigation determined the phone pinged four locations on the ship, and surveillance video shows Hudson present at all four locations at the same time. Hudson is free on bond, awaiting his murder trial in Miami. Governor DeSantis holding his first cabinet meeting in 4 months, says he's pleased with the state's fiscal health. During his time in office, the state's debt reduction is nearing $9 billion. Governor says he's pleased that the economy and population are growing while debt is going down. Unfortunately, he says that's not the case for the federal government and South Florida.
6: Broward School District, $2.5 billion in 2018, now $5 billion to the school district, and they've lost like 50,000 students in their population.
5: The per capita debt in Florida is $368 per taxpayer, compared with $113,000 on the federal level. DeSantis says the current budget on his desk will be less than last year's when he is done with his vetoes. Florida's First Lady, meanwhile, taking to the stage at today's Florida Chamber Foundation's 2026 Prosperity Solutions Summit.
7: Nothing hurts my soul more than seeing someone suffering and knowing that there's a community willing and able to help.
5: Casey DeSantis' Hope Florida initiative, which partners with Care Portal and the Chamber Foundation, aims to cut childhood poverty in half by bypassing standard government reliance and routing assistance directly through local churches, private businesses, and zip code level support systems. Florida Lottery says tonight's Mega Millions jackpot is worth an estimated $392 million. With Florida's News, I'm Al Lewis.
8: President Trump says Iran is responsible for shooting down a U.S. helicopter over the Strait of Hormuz. The two service members who were on the Apache helicopter are safe. In a Truth Social post today, Trump said the U.S. must respond to the attack out of necessity. He didn't provide any other details. Last night, the president suggested that a peace deal with Iran could be possible within the next 2 or 3 days. Primary voters in four states are hitting the polls today. North Dakota, South Carolina, Nevada, and Maine are holding contests for the U.S. Senate, House, and governor races. Maine's Democrat Senate primary has garnered national attention, with embattled candidate Graham Plattner facing a slew of allegations about a tattoo resembling a Nazi symbol he later had covered up, and several women reporting volatile relationships in the past, with one reporting physical abuse. However, Plattner is expected to win and face Republican incumbent Senator Susan Collins. I'm Chris Caraggio.
9: 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Thanks to Farrah and Farrah, it's never been easier to send a comment directly to our studios. 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Farrah and Farrah, if you've been injured, make it a Farrah fight, Tampa.
10: Good afternoon. Looking pretty good so far around the Bay Area. Big bridges are looking good. 275 northbound, just getting off the Howard Franklin Bridge. A little bit steady towards the Kennedy off ramp. Looking pretty good around the airport. No delays north and southbound on the Veterans Expressway. Same goes for 275. A little bit of volume now on I-4 eastbound, approaching 75. Pinellas side, 275 looking good in both directions in St. Pete, as well as US 19. 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

0: Normal is broken, common sense is weird. 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Christy is in Philadelphia. Hi, Christy. How are you?
1: Hi, I'm good. How are you?
0: Better than I deserve. What's up?
1: I was just calling to see if you could help me figure out how to live a life and not be burdened by so much financial issues.
0: Well, we can certainly try.
1: Okay.
0: What's going on?
1: So I'm single, so I make about $50,000 a year, and I just am always in the negative every month. And I can't, like, really enjoy life. I just work and get back in the negative.
2: So usually when people experience that problem, there's one or two things or both at play. So either your income, that the money that you're bringing in is not enough, or there is something in your expenses that needs to lower, or a combination of both.
0: Or just sheer disorganization, which we have no idea where the money goes, and so it just leaves.
2: Mm-hmm.
1: Exactly.
2: That's a good point. Do you have a budget?
1: I don't, and I have no idea what's coming and going.
2: Like, okay. So then that's Dave's point.
1: I don't have, like, yeah.
2: So what we're going to

0: the smallest debt, or, you know, maybe you're behind on something. That's how that's going to work. Does that make sense?
1: Yeah.
2: So John Maxwell said it this way. He said that a budget is people telling their money what to do instead of wondering where it went.
1: Okay.
2: So on paper, on purpose, in this case on app, on purpose, you lay out what you want your month to look like, and then you be a grown-up and live what you laid out. No whining. It's your plan. Okay. You can put whatever you want to on it.
1: Okay.
2: But you obviously won't plan to be in the red.
1: Right.
2: Okay. Now, do you have a bunch of debt?
1: I have about $10,000. So okay.
2: On what?
1: It's not a lot. Well, to be honest with you, $4,000 of it is, you probably never heard of this, but it's called Affirm. So it's like a buy now, pay later plan.
2: Oh, I've definitely heard of it. So you've been impulsing your butt off.
1: Pretty much. Yeah. So I have, I have like $4,000.
2: This is like you put that. A t-shirt on three payments.
1: Mm. Pretty much. Yeah.
0: What's the other $6,000?
1: So, it's like a medical is $2,000.
2: No car debt?
1: And then I have no car debt.
0: Good.
2: Okay. And what is the medical? Have you been ill?
1: No, it's actually dental.
2: Oh, okay.
0: Do you know, are you
2: 6,000 dental?
1: No, 2,000.
0: Oh, where's the other four?
1: Just spending.
0: Credit cards?
1: Just credit cards, yeah.
0: Okay. You got to cut the credit cards up.
1: I have a baby, and I tend to put a lot of things for her on it. So the $4,000, and I know this is cringy, but I made her a playroom, and I just put everything on the Affirms. I put everything on there just so I could.
0: How old's the baby? It's a baby in arms?
1: Two.
0: She's
1: no,
0: two?
1: No, she's two.
0: Is she in daycare or what's the plan there?
1: No, I don't have any child care expense as far as that. My mother watches her.
0: Okay, so step one was the budget. Step two also happens today. The budget happens today. Step two also happens today, which is you've got to cut up these credit cards. You can't, and please remember this, you cannot solve a problem while simultaneously creating it. Credit cards are your problem. Buy now, pay later. Basically, spending money that you don't have is your problem, so you cannot keep that source around in your life or you'll never be free. You've got to cut up those credit cards. That has to happen tonight. Will you do it?
1: No.
0: Okay. That's thing number two. Thing number three is, are you investing money out of your paycheck?
1: I have a 401k and I do invest 8% of my pay.
0: Okay.
1: And my boss matches 3%.
0: So
1: it's really little though. It's really little that I have in there. I only have $6,300.
2: We don't want you to cash it out. We do want you to stop adding to it for a short period of time until you clear these debts.
1: Okay.
2: There's no reason to put money in investments while you're sitting on $10,000 in debt.
0: And the reason why Dave is saying it, but even for the listening audience, your biggest wealth building tool is your income. The biggest tool that's going to help you get out of debt is your income. As long as you're putting your income in lots of different places, it's going to take you longer to do the thing that you ultimately want to do, which is get out of debt and build wealth. You've got to have focus intensity with that income. So just temporarily pausing your retirement is going to give you 8% of your paycheck back into your hands that you can use to quickly pay off the $10,000 of debt. And also then to turn around and save up 3 to 6 months of expenses. And before you know it, you'll be right back to investing. But at this point, you'll be investing 15%, not just 8%.
2: Yeah, and you'll have the money to do that because you'll have no payments. So here's the thing, Christy. It sounds like that, you're a 2-year-old child, and the last 2 years of your life have had some stress to them. And during that time, you paid attention to dealing with the life situation and not the money situation. And so the money situation just kind of ran on autopilot, and it really wasn't good at driving by itself. So it needs you to now start driving it. And now, because if you want to win at anything, you just start paying attention to it. And you're going to win at this because you called and said, I'm ready to pay attention to it. Teach me how.
1: Okay.
2: And so you're actually

0: going to go do this. And I have a prediction that you probably will never borrow money on a credit card again, and you probably will never use Affirm and get screwed by those people again. By the way, that's what they're doing. They're screwing you. So don't set yourself up to be the victim. These villains are out there. They're real. And these companies are not your friend. They're their own friend. They're not looking out for Christy. I can affirm that. They are looking out for Affirm. That's it. One person profiting in this transaction. This is a win-lose transaction. Affirm wins, Christy loses. Quit letting them do it. Get pissed off about the villain in this story. It's real.
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0: Rudy is in New York. Hi, Rudy. How are you?
1: Hey, Dave. Good to be on the phone with you.
0: Good to be with you. What's up?
1: So currently, I'm just in a little bit, I feel like, in a dead-end situation, and I don't really know what to do to get out of it. I'm currently about $6,500 in debt with personal and credit cards. I have no savings at all, and I have a $1,250 a month car note that I'm kind of stuck with at the moment.
2: Why are you stuck with it?
1: It's a lease that I signed about 10 months ago for 3 years, and I wanted to get out of it. I went to the dealership, but just the fees to get out of it are just insane. So I decided to keep the car for the moment.
0: And who gave you the fees? The dealer?
1: Yeah.
0: Yeah. Who'd you sign the lease with? What company?
1: It's with Visions. Credit.
0: It's who?
1: It's with Toyota. It's a Toyota, but they did it with Visions Credit Union.
0: Okay. And so you signed a lease. You got a lease through your credit union.
1: Well, it was through Toyota Financial. They hooked me up with Visions.
0: Oh, Toyota Financial set this up. That's who screwed you. Okay.
2: What's the early termination fee? Do you know what it is?
1: It was like seven grand something, because I also drove a lot with the car too, so I didn't go over the limit of miles, but for how long I've had the car, I've driven more than I was supposed to.
0: Okay, that's not how it works. So someone they're continuing to screw you. All right, so you need to call. You need to call Toyota Credit and ask them what the early buyout on the lease is. What can I pay you off today for? That's like the early payoff on a debt. It does not include the interest through the entire 36 months. Okay?
1: Okay.
0: And there should be no fees on that, other than just what does it take? What is the check I need to write today? Okay? What car is this of Toyota?
1: It's a 2025 GR Corolla.
0: Okay. So look that car up and figure out what it's worth. And then get the early buyout price. Have you looked up what it's worth, by the way?
1: It's worth about $38,000.
0: Okay. So you could get about $38,000 if you sold it. Let's pretend that when you get the early buyout on the lease, $1,250 a month for 36 months?
1: It's $700 a month, but my insurance makes it $1,250, so it's insane.
0: Okay, that's different information, hon. Your insurance is a different thing, okay? It's not your car payment. Your insurance is not in your car payment. You said you had a $1,250 car payment. You do not. You have a $750 car payment. Okay. Now, that makes the numbers better. Makes them worse. It makes me understand the numbers. I didn't understand them at $1,250. I couldn't figure out what Toyota had done to you. All right, so anyway, you find out what the early, if the car's worth $38,000, you find out what the early buyout is. If I write you a check in full today, okay, then let's pretend that's $34,000. You could simply go to the credit union and get a car loan for $34,000 and pay off the lease. Then you would owe $34,000. You follow me?
1: Yeah.
0: Now, or it's $42,000. So it's more than the early buyout on the lease, but it has nothing to do with the mileage. This is simply the financial part of the transaction of what can I pay my loan off for early. That's what this is, okay? And you compare that to the car. Now, if it takes more than $38,000 to buy it out, let's call it $40,000, then you've got to arrange with your credit union to borrow $2,000 and sell the car to someone for $38,000. And you sell it, and you buy out the lease early, which is paying off your loan early. And that's how you get out of a lease early. And it sounds like you desperately need to do that.
1: Yeah.
0: Okay, how old are you?
1: I'm 25.
0: Okay. Yeah. Okay, so the number one mistake that 25-year-olds make is an expensive car with a big car payment and a big insurance payment. So you're like a normal 25-year-old, but you have discovered that sucks and you don't want to be that anymore.
1: Yeah, that's right.
0: Okay. So you didn't do anything that almost every 25-year-old in America hadn't done. But the trick is, you've really got to concentrate and not just... Listen, if somebody screws you, like you went on that Toyota lot and Toyota Financial screwed you, then don't go ask them how to fix it. Because they're not... That's like the wolf in the hen house, dude. You don't even know what that means. Okay, but... That's like, you know.
1: I get you.
0: Yeah, it's like asking an alligator if he's hungry. You know what I mean? You know, it's like, seriously.
2: Right.
0: Yes, come on in. I will eat you. Yes, I will help you. I will screw you again, says Toyota Financial. Yes.
2: Right. Well, good thing he called us, because now I feel like he's got the next moves to get out of this. It just took him a second to get there.
0: Yeah. Rudy, I would expend an amazing amount of energy to get out of this car.
2: Yes.
0: And not just accept laying down that this is your fate for the next 36 months.
2: And part of that fate is, after this car is sold, now he's in the real business of driving a beater.
0: Yes.
2: Driving something that's, you know, $3,000 or $4,000, really the ugliest car and the oldest car that you can find that still runs is what you're going to be driving for a while until...
0: You need a car that has to have a name. It's so bad you have to name it.
2: Bertha.
0: Old Blue. Bessie. Whatever it is, if it doesn't have a name, it's too good a car. You need a car that's so nasty that you have to name it. And then you walk out and you kick it in the door and say, all right, Bessie, we're going. Start up. Start up, Bessie. Here we go. You got to have the blue goose. You got to have whatever it is, right? And that's for a short period of time. But if you will drive like no one else, you can bank

0: for the side. That's it. Yeah, that's it. I mean, you this is the way you have to think. And I did that. I drove a piece of crap when we were broke and getting out. And then I got a little better piece of crap, and it was so much better that I didn't think it was a piece of crap, although it was a piece of crap still. Yeah, I mean, and that's what you do for a little while so that you never have to do it again. It's not a way of life, but it's how you get out of these messes that we all find ourselves in when you wander into the finance office at Toyota Credit.
1: We've all done it. We've all done it. I remember when I met Sam, he had a Jeep Grand Cherokee.
0: Did he?
1: And he had finally made the final payment to pay it off.
0: And they're not a good car.
1: It's not a good car, but he paid it off.
0: It breaks.
1: And I'd never seen anybody who didn't have a car note. And don't you know, he went right down there to the Hummer dealership.
0: And
1: bought an H3.
0: Because we couldn't stand not having a car payment.
1: Well, the thought was once your car hits 100,000 miles, it's going to start breaking down. It's going to start messing, you know.
0: Not a Jeep Cherokee. Once it hits 10,000 miles, it starts breaking down.
1: Yeah. And so we've all done stupid things. But the point is, I remember the feeling of then selling that H3. You're used to riding pretty nice.
0: Y'all were Miami Vice.
1: Man, I know that's
0: y'all were in Miami
1: right.
0: Riding around in the Hummer.
1: And then had to sell that. And you get used to it. My point in telling that story is it feels nice to drive a new car. It is a hit to the pride when you have to start driving something older and sell your things. But you do get used to it. Human beings are very flexible.
0: At the time, it is a hit to the pride. Later on, it's a badge of honor.
1: It is. Yes, Dave.
0: I'm a grown-up, and I did what it takes to be a grown-up.
1: And I don't care what you people think about it.
0: Amen. High correlation between people who don't give a crap what other people think and those that build wealth. If you're worried about what other people think, you're going to be poor most of your life.

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0: Dustin is in Chicago. Hi, Dustin. How are you?
1: I'm doing good. How are you?
0: Better than I deserve. What's up?
1: So, I am recently married, and I have a baby coming in August. And about a year ago, I was a single guy living by myself, not really having a care in the world, and one day changed my life, and God blessed me with a beautiful wife and a to-be daughter, and I am on the wrong side of $37,500 in total debt, and I want to dig myself out and build a future for my family, and I know you're the guy and the crew to talk to.
0: Good for you. Congratulations.
2: Congrats.
1: Thank you.
0: Sounds like a great life you got laid out. We just got to get rid of the mess on the $37,000. So what is the $37,000 owed to?
1: So I owe $26 on my pickup truck, and I owe $11,500 in credit card debt. And I rent from my father, rent's cheap, and but the bills add up because basically now that she's cut down on work, my wife, it's all about her and the baby now, and I got to make sure that I take care of them, and money's super tight right now.
0: Yeah.
2: What are you paying for rent?
1: So rent is actually $750 a month.
0: What do you make?
1: I make, gross is $63.5. My take home after taxes and insurance, because she's on my insurance, it's about $3,015.50 a month.
2: And there's no investing coming out of that, right?
1: No, just, well, my 401k that I pay a little into, and then my company matches is very little.
2: That's exactly what I mean when I say investing. How much, what percentage is coming out of your money?
1: I believe it's like 3% or something.
2: Okay.
0: And you have a pickup you can't afford, right?
1: Yeah. When I was single, it was right there on the cusp of what I could. But now that, you know, I got to man up and do what I got to do. I know this is coming. So, yeah, that's definitely on the table.
0: Okay. So when are you selling it?
1: Apparently, as soon as I can.
0: Okay. Apparently. Because all of a sudden your life gets good. You got $11,000 in debt then.
2: Uh-huh.
0: Get you a beater car for a little while.
1: Yep.
0: Just for a little while. You don't have to do it for your whole life. And then you lean in and you stop your 401k to what little is going in there, and you clean up everything. Did you get a tax refund last year?
1: I did, but it was very small. It was about $400.
0: Okay. So you're not overpaying on your taxes, we don't think, but you might be with a baby on the way.
1: Yes, that's true.
0: Yeah, so you may get a bigger refund. We'll have to wait and see. I don't want to monkey with that today.
2: But I would pause the 401k today.
0: I would pause it today and sell the pickup today.
2: Mm-hmm. And just for clarity, that is just a pause. It's not stopping forever. It's pausing until you clear out the truck, you clear out the $11,000 of debt. And following the baby steps, you do need to save 3 to 6 months of expenses. How good would it feel to know that you had your wife coming home, the baby, and 6 months of a cushion just in case anything would happen?
0: No debt and $10,000 in the bank.
1: It would be a godsend.
2: Right.
0: Yeah. It'll be godsend, and he sent Dustin to do it.
1: I couldn't have said it better myself, yeah. Yes.
0: So clean her up, dude. That's the thing. So we're going to send you every dollar budgeting app premium version that we're going to pay for and give it to you as a baby gift. So you
1: That's
0: and your
1: amazing.
0: Wife sit down tonight and you look at that app and you lay out exactly where every dollar is going. And you say, all right, the 401k is stopping, the pickup is leaving, and now we're going to attack the $11,000 in credit card debt and beans and rice and beans.
2: Yep.
0: And she needs to work as much as she can without putting herself or the child in danger, because we need money.
2: And let's talk that because, you know, this has been all angled at you, Dustin, but this really is you and your wife joining arms together and doing this together. So rather than you getting off the phone and, you know, putting on your cape and doing this, you're going to have a conversation with her and make sure that she's on the same page and agrees with this strategy and agrees with the intensity and agrees that this is what needs to happen next. That's a big part of this.
0: Paula is in Dallas. Hey, Paula, what's up?
3: Hi. Yes, thank you for taking my call.
2: Sure.
3: I basically have a predicament, I guess. We are new to the Dave Ramsey philosophy and all that, and we now, coming down to the numbers, we have bought a manufactured home back in 2022, and we still owe about $98,000 on that. And the interest rate is 8.95. So we feel like we definitely shouldn't have done that decision, but we're in it now. And we just started making $80,000 this year. And so, but we still feel like, one, this is not our forever home. Two, we feel like we could definitely free up some money in the housing area because basically our mortgage is $1,070 a month, but we need a place to put the house in, and we didn't have that. So we put the house in a community where they charge about $950 a month. So it's about $2,000 that we have.
2: What's it worth to pay that home?
3: I'm not sure, but that's the thing. I feel like if we were to sell, I didn't know that they depreciate, I believe. So I don't think that if we were to sell, we would break even, if that makes sense.
2: It does make sense.
0: You need to get rid of it. Every day you own it, it's going down in value.
3: Exactly. And I think that's what's, like, we feel stuck because we feel like...
0: You're going to be more stuck the longer you wait.
3: Yeah.
2: The point of that is this is going to feel bad. It's not going to feel good.
3: Yeah.
2: You're going to feel the weight of the mistake when you look at the appraisal and see what it's actually worth. But Dave is exactly right. Waiting is not going to solve the problem. Waiting is going to make it more painful.
3: Yeah, I agree, which is why we called. We thankfully had spiritual parents who guided us through the process of just, you know, creating a safe place for us for talking about budgeting and all that, because we did not do that at all the past couple years. And with my husband's job, they actually provide every dollar premium app for free for employees. So
0: neat.
2: What kind of margin do you have when you open up every dollar? What kind of margin do you see?
3: I mean, well, it's a $0 based budget, right? So we assigned everything to it.
2: Right. So after you've paid the essentials and you've got money that you can kind of decide, here's what we're going to do with the extra. How much is the extra and what are you currently doing with it? Because I'm trying to find some money to help offset the possible deficit here.
3: Thankfully, we don't have any debt on cars. We don't have any debt. We did the whole paying off our debt. So we're in baby step 3A. Margin wise, I mean, it's just like $100 maybe.
2: Okay.
3: Dollars.
2: And what do you have saved?
3: $1,400.
2: Okay.
3: $1,400. Which is why we feel like the housing is such a big part of our check that we can't put towards saving or putting it towards, if we sell it, we can put the rest of it, if that makes sense.
0: Yeah. You're probably going to be in the hole, and you're probably going to have a loan for the amount that you're in the hole. And you're probably temporarily moving into a rental so that you stop the bleeding.
3: Okay.
0: But every year you own this, you're losing $10,000 or more.
3: Yeah, I agree.
2: So the conversation really does need to start today.
0: Yeah, like, how are we getting rid of this house? And start talking to real estate agents, start talking to people in the mobile home manufactured world.
2: Yeah.
0: Who's going to come pick this up? Who's going to buy it? What are we going to sell it for? How are we going to get rid of it? What's the process look like in Texas? And then you also get rid of the $950 lot rent.
2: Yes.
0: Jeez.
2: And by the way, if there's more questions, we have a really cool tool. It's called Ask Ramsey. If you have more questions, which I know you do because there's a lot of nuance to this, go on there and keep digging deeper. What I don't want you to do is stop because of a lack of information. I want you to keep digging in on your situation, and it's going to point you to all the resources that you need, because we can only do so much in this short call to help you.
0: Ladies and gentlemen, mobile homes are not a bargain. They go down in value. It's not a class thing. It's not a I'm a snob thing. It's a math thing. It's a car you sleep in. Don't buy one.
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0: Tabitha is in Toronto. Hi, Tabitha. How are you?
1: Good. How are you?
0: Better than I deserve. What's up?
1: So my question is, how do we live confidently in the stage that we are financially and know what that looks like? I'm married. I'm 25 and we have a little boy. We live just off my husband's income. I stay at home with him. And we're on baby steps 4 and 5. Well, kind of sitting on a down 15% of a down payment for a house. And we kind of see people our age drowning in debt and kind of feel good about ourselves when we see them. But then we have everyone else basically judging our financial decisions because we don't own a house, and they make us kind of feel like
0: we're like who?
1: Poor because we don't. People who are older than us, parents, people who own houses, and we don't.
2: Okay.
0: Like your mother?
1: No, not really. Kind of both sets of parents, no particular parent. And then we kind of feel when we have margin in our budget and have some comfortable margin to, you know, save to go on vacation, all that thing. Like my husband needs a new phone and we feel bad to spend because we have our mindset that we're poor and not really sure maybe where we are in the baby steps because we don't own a house.
2: So I hear two things going on. I hear you just needing some clarification on where you are in the baby steps. But then I hear a lot of comparison, whether it be positive or negative, just a lot of comparison to other people, whether it be we're doing better than these people or these people, we need to impress them. We need to care about what they think in some way. So those are the two things I hear. We can help you define what baby step you're on, but the comparison part is something that you're going to have to think through because the only reason that you're the only reason you have to compare are one of two reasons that I can clearly think of. One is positive and one is negative. One is you can look at other people and draw inspiration, right? You can look at them and go, oh, okay, that's pretty good. And then the other thing, if you're looking at them, it's because of competition. And that tends to be negative. And so
1: I don't think it's competition for us. And
0: so let me stop you a second. Okay. When you say, we feel judged.
1: Mm-hmm.
0: Okay. That's your feeling.
1: True.
0: They either are judging or they aren't judging, but you can choose to feel judged or you can choose to not feel judged. That's just a choice. You're just going, you know, there's lots of people that judge everything we do here on the air, right? And the number of times I care is precisely zero.
1: True, exactly.
0: You know, I just don't care because I'm not really taking a poll from people that don't have a vote in my life.
1: Exactly.
0: And so I have a set of values and a set of practices tactically that Sharon and I engage in, and they work and they're taking us to where we want to go. And if someone doesn't like that, I guess they're just going to have their own little problem party over there.
2: Yeah.
0: Cause I'm not really taking, you don't get a vote. If you're not confident in your values and in the habits and the patterns that you're engaging in, if you're not confident it's going to get you to where you want to go, then that's a different thing. That's between you and the value or the idea.
2: Right.
0: And so, but if you're following, for instance, the baby steps in detail from the book, The Total Money Makeover, if you're doing that in detail, well, you're following what, you know, somewhere around 10 or 15 million people have done. And so if your broke friends don't like it, well, good. That's like fat people making fun of your diet.
1: True.
2: I'm going to send you a copy of my book, What No One Tells You About Money, because I talk a lot about this very thing in the book. And I think it's going to help you. It'll also help you, by the way, identify exactly which baby step you're on.
0: Yeah, exactly. So I think it's pretty simple. You defined it. You're on baby step 3B.
2: Yeah.
0: You're out of debt. You have an emergency fund. You're saving for your house.
2: Mm-hmm.
0: And if you don't put money in retirement for a little while, up to a maximum of 3 years is what we teach, and you want to throw 100% of your extra money towards a house down payment, that's fine. If you want to throw some of your extra money and still do some retirement, people do that. Both of those we call baby step 3B. But this is the point at which you do save for a house. And it does take normal people a little while to save for a house. Most people don't just go, woohoo, all of a sudden I just bought a house. It's not like you're, you know, running down and picking up a pack of gum. This is a house. Yeah, so it takes a minute.
2: Yeah, I go back to the comparison thing. The point of comparison is to either learn best practices, to draw inspiration. It's not to make yourself feel good or bad. That's not the purpose of it. I think that that's a very thin line that you have to walk. If you're looking at other people and that's making you feel good or bad about yourself, I think you've crossed the wrong territory. The point of that is to look and say, what can I learn from that? What can I be inspired from that? Is there a best practice from that?
0: Yeah, exactly.
2: That's it.
0: But if there's a, if someone is judging me and I'm unsure, then that goes a lot further than someone who's judging me and I'm sure.
2: Absolutely. Because then I don't care.
0: Then I'm like, beautiful thing. You have the right to be wrong. It's called freedom.
2: That's right.
0: You know, and so I'm going to keep going. And good luck with that. Good luck with your wrong thinking there. And I just keep moving on. I'm not really taking a poll. I'm really not. And well, Dave, you don't care what other people think. Exactly. Exactly.
2: Exactly.
0: I love other people, but I don't care what they think. Yeah. There's a difference. I'm not taking a poll. And so, and sometimes losers are in your family. You know, sometimes Debbie Downer is your cousin.
2: Absolutely.
0: You know, everybody's got crazy in their family. And if you don't think so, then it's you. Everybody's got crazy in their family. And so, you know, that's just part of it. And you just go, well, that's crazy aunt so-and-so, right? Yeah.
2: And you
0: crazy uncle so-and-so.
2: You don't have
0: and,
2: to
0: you know, it's, they're sweet, but they're crazier than a bean. You know, it's just like, it's all right. Then you don't get a vote, crazy so-and-so and loser so-and-so. You know, look at your life. Who would want to be, who would aspire to be that? No, thank you. You don't get a vote. No, thank you. I'm not living like that.
2: Uh-huh.
0: And so this is best practices.
2: Yeah.
0: You know, if you want to emulate or copy a series of habits, character traits, and so on, then find someone that's winning.
2: That's right.
0: Okay, so for instance, we had a pastor come and do a devotional for us a while back, 87 years old. And he walks in the room. You could see peace, the peace of the Holy Spirit on his face. And towards the end of the devotional, he said, so what I'm going to do is I'm just going to give you the book of Hebrews. And for 17 minutes, I clocked it, and I sat and watched him word for word in my Bible. He did the book of Hebrews.
2: Just recited it?
0: From memory.
2: Oh, my goodness.
0: And so, you know, I could aspire to be that guy. That's somebody that
2: that's inspiring.
0: That's an inspiring guy.
2: Very.
0: That's an amazing person to be when you're 87. I want to be him when I grow up, you know? And I'm thinking, but, you know, versus so-and-so who's got all this. Their life looks like a junk heap because of their decisions and the processes and the values that they have, and yet they have an opinion. You know, that you really have to stop and think about this, folks. I mean, really, if your broke friends are making fun of your financial plan, you are right on track.
2: That's a good point.
0: That's it. And so, you know, if you're, and just look, if someone is, if they're worth $10 million, we might sit and listen a minute. Maybe.
2: But the person worth $10 million is usually not going to be the one inserting themselves in
0: they're
2: the conversation.
0: Not judging anybody. They're usually the cheerleader.
2: Yeah.
0: Yes. I'm so proud of you.
2: You know, I love, you know, Jefferson Fisher.
0: Yeah.
2: I love the way he approaches those conversations when people kind of say judgmental or condescending remarks, and you can just throw it right at him and say, did you mean for that to sound judgmental? Did you mean for that to sound condescending?
0: Were you trying to be hurtful?
2: Yeah, were you trying to be? I love it. I've tried it, and let me just tell you, it works.
0: It just zip it. It zips it right up.
2: It sure does. Shut it down.
0: Yeah. I just wish I could be as calm and nice as Jefferson.
2: Yeah, because he smiles when he
0: does
2: it.
0: He just smiles. He's so peaceful and calm. I just did his podcast the other day. We just got to spend several hours together. I just love the guy.
2: Yeah.
0: And but he's just ridiculously nice. It's shameful how nice he is.
2: It's inspiring.
0: It's inspiring.

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3: Florida gasoline prices spiking today. Statewide average is up 13 cents a gallon overnight now, $3.91 for a gallon of regular. New details in the Anna Kepner case. The 18-year-old Titusville woman killed on a cruise ship, allegedly by her 16-year-old stepbrother, Timothy Hudson, who's charged with murder and rape. Kepner's smashed cell phone was fished out of the trash and forensically analyzed. The investigation determined the phone pinged four locations on the ship, and surveillance video shows Hudson present at all four locations at the same time. Hudson is free on bond, awaiting his murder trial in Miami. Governor DeSantis holding his first cabinet meeting in 4 months, says he's pleased with the state's fiscal health. During his time in office, the state's debt reduction is nearing $9 billion. Governor says he's pleased that the economy and population are growing while debt is going down. Unfortunately, he says that's not the case for the federal government and South Florida.
4: Broward School District, $2.5 billion in 2018, now $5 billion to the school district, and they've lost like 50,000 students in their population.
3: The per capita debt in Florida is $368 per taxpayer, compared with $113,000 on the federal level. DeSantis says the current budget on his desk will be less than last year's when he is done with his vetoes. Florida's First Lady, meanwhile, taking to the stage at today's Florida Chamber Foundation's 2026 Prosperity Solutions Summit.
5: Nothing hurts my soul more than seeing someone suffering and knowing that there's a community willing and able to help.
3: Casey DeSantis' Hope Florida initiative, which partners with Care Portal and the Chamber Foundation, aims to cut childhood poverty in half by bypassing standard government reliance and routing assistance directly through local churches, private businesses, and zip code level support systems. Florida Lottery says tonight's Mega Millions jackpot is worth an estimated $392 million. With Florida's news, I'm Al Lewis.
6: President Trump says Iran is responsible for shooting down a U.S. helicopter over the Strait of Hormuz. The two service members who were on the Apache helicopter are safe. Trump said on Truth Social today that the U.S. must respond to the attack out of necessity. He did not provide any other details. Primaries are taking place in four states today. North Dakota, South Carolina, Nevada, and Maine are holding contests for the U.S. House, Senate, and governor races. Much of the attention is on Maine's Democrat Senate candidate Graham Platner, who is facing several allegations from women. Millions across the parts of the Midwest are set to be impacted by severe weather today. A level 3 out of 5 risk of severe thunderstorms is covering parts of Minnesota, North Dakota, South Dakota, and Nebraska. The fate of a black Texas high school track star accused of killing a white opponent is now in the hands of a jury. In his closing argument, Carmelo Anthony's attorney said his client stabbed Austin Metcalf in self-defense. The jury in the Dallas suburb of McKinney will decide between murder, manslaughter, or acquittal. I'm Chris Caraggio.
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8: Construction in Hillsborough County on MLK westbound and eastbound around Falkenberg Road, each blocking a left-hand lane, not causing too much of a slowdown currently. Towards downtown Tampa, 275 northbound approaching Ashley Drive. It's basically blocking one of the off-ramp right lanes, but you can still access the off-ramp, no problem. And a crash on Dale Mabry northbound after Bush Boulevard at Hudson Lane with lane blockage. Get traffic info around the clock by searching News Radio WFLA on iHeartRadio. I'm Pat Largo.
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0: Welcome back to the Ramsey Show in the Fair Winds Credit Union Studio. Michelle is in New York. Hi, Michelle. How are you?
1: Hi, Dave. Good. How are you?
0: Better than I deserve. What's up?
1: Okay, so I have a question regarding my mother and her credit card debt and who is liable for her non-payments of credit cards.
0: Only her.
2: Unless you're a co-signer.
1: No, but she's accumulated $45,000 over five different credit cards. And I only found this out after my father passed away in July, going through stuff. So she doesn't have any income besides the Social Security. She's already been sent three letters from three debt collectors, and one actually went to a summons, is now in court and has sued her for the balance. Mm-hmm.
0: Does she own a home?
1: The home is transferred. So she does not own the property since 2006.
0: Whose name is the property in?
1: Mine and my brother's. Mm-hmm.
0: That was done in 2006?
1: 2006, yes.
0: And she ran up the debt after that?
1: Yes.
0: Okay.
1: I mean, I'm sure it's a culmination of, I have all the credit cards and the balances.
0: Does she have any other assets at all? Does she own anything?
2: Vehicles.
1: She doesn't own anything.
0: A car?
1: She never drove.
0: How old is she?
1: 85.
0: How long has it been since she charged on the cards the last time?
1: The last time was probably August. The beginning of August and then of 2025, and then I told her to stop making the payment in September.
0: Mm-hmm. Okay. Well, she had to choose between food and paying the credit cards. Who did she

0: I'm not allowing that to happen. I have her on a short leash.
1: Yeah. Okay. And you're watching over the money.
0: Yes, I am.
2: Does she have enough in her social security to handle the things she needs handled, including like food, utilities, all that? Or does she need...
0: It covers, she has a surplus of maybe like $300 by the end of the month.
2: Okay.
1: Well, I appreciate you watching over her. So the answer to your question is if someone passes away and they have zero assets, their debts simply don't get paid. Debts are not inherited in the United States.
0: Okay.
1: So you do not inherit debt. It's impossible. Now, if for that reason we ask all these questions was if she owns a house, when you die, what you own stands good for what you owe. Your assets stand against your liabilities, and what's left over is called an inheritance. In this case, she doesn't own anything, right? And so these people will simply not get paid upon her death. By the way, you cannot garnish Social Security either. So sue away. She's what we call judgment proof. Sue away. And then if you guys want to talk to Citi or Amex, it's up to you, and offer them 10 cents on the dollar to just go away, just from the hassle standpoint, and the family just put together a little money and get rid of this, and she's not ever going to borrow again, and the cards are all cut up and the accounts are all closed. That would be a nice thing to do, but I'm under no moral obligation because these people loan money to an 85-year-old widow who's on Social Security. They got what's coming to them.
0: Okay.
1: Yeah, when American Express and Citibank does this kind of thing, and they do it every day, they loan money to people who can't pay.
2: And they know they can't pay.
1: And they know they can't pay, and they don't care. And then your mother sits awake at night wringing her hands because she has honor, and she wants to honor her obligations, but she has no ability mathematically to because these people screwed her.
2: And that's probably the reason why, if you can settle, I would, because there is an emotional tax.
1: Get it off of her.
0: Right.
1: And so she's not seeing the sheriff at the front door with a summons.
2: Exactly.
0: Right. So the one that did issue the summons already is American Express.
1: Yeah, of course.
0: They're some of
1: the nastiest humans on the planet.
0: So
1: we work with them all the time. They you can tell they're lying if their mouth's moving.
0: So I didn't know if it's something that needs to be responded to with an
1: answer. You can if you want. It's up to you. What's the balance on it?
0: The Amex at the time without any interest that's now accrued was $9,385.15.
1: Do y'all want to give them, do you and your husband want to give them $1,000 to go away?
0: I mean, if it was to go away, I would.
1: Okay, then call them.
0: And so say, do you call the lawyer or do you call
1: You call a lawyer if you want. You just call a lawyer and go, hey, you're suing an 85-year-old woman who's on Social Security. You get nothing, honey. Mm-hmm.
2: Do you have the money to do it?
1: And if you got extra money laying around, and my husband and I are willing to give you guys $1,000 just so you piss off, but otherwise piss off.
0: Okay, and they can't resell it to somebody else.
1: They can sell it. They can do whatever they want. Oh no, not if you do that.
2: You need to get it in writing.
1: That's why I said that you can tell they're lying if their mouth's moving. So be sure you get it in writing, and do not give them any access to any. Don't give them any information on her. Nothing about her. This is my mom. She's 85. She's on Social Security. She has no assets. She's judgment proof. Our financial coach said to tell you to piss off, but I decided I'd make you an offer of $1,000 and see if you'll go away. And I'm your financial coach. I just told you that. So you can tell them I said that, okay?
0: Okay.
1: I hate those people. This is the stuff they do to regular people every day. And then we dance around and go, I need an Amex card because I get a gold card or a platinum card. And I'm somebody based on the metal in my plastic. God.
2: It's not good.
1: Jesus, man. Hey, you don't want to read the Bible and read what happens to people that messes with orphans and widows. These are not two sets of people you want to mess with. God is not happy with you when you mess with these people. Widows and orphans are a protected class. Hello? You just don't want to be under that microscope. It's not a good place to be. You want to be on the other

0: side. You want to be blessings to widows and blessings to orphans. This is the side you want to be on of this equation. You get what you pay for. 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
0: 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And, of course, you click in the show notes if you're listening on a podcast or YouTube. Jenna is in Utah. Hi, Jenna. How are you?
5: Hi, I'm doing well.
0: Good. What's up?
5: My husband's grandpa wants to buy us a car, and my husband thinks this is a great idea to help us on our financial journey, and I think it's a bad idea. He says I'm just being too proud.
0: Why is it a bad idea?
7: Yeah.
5: Well, he would, the stipulation on this purchase is that we would have to buy it from a dealership. So okay. It would have some kind of warranty.
7: Okay.
5: We don't have any money to contribute to this purchase because we just replaced the main water line to our house.
7: Is he buying it in cash?
5: I believe that's the plan. He's would be willing to spend $19,000, and I'm just worried.
0: That's a very precise, weird number.
5: It's the amount that he was told by his financial person would not put him at risk for taxes or something. I'm not sure.
0: It's gift tax. That is correct. Okay.
7: I want to know deeper.
0: Actually, is he married? Oh, no, you're married. So
7: it could be double that.
0: His financial person's wrong. He could actually give you $38,000 because he could give you $19,000 and give your husband $19,000. Is he wanting you to finance this, or he just wants to give you the cash and he wants to go buy a car?
5: He wants to go buy the car.
0: Okay. What is the downside of this for you? Why are you saying this is not a good idea?
5: I'm concerned that I guess it does sound silly, that it's not going to be a car that I'm really going to like. I've been trying to save up for a nice car. I want to get a big SUV, and I don't want to have a car that I feel like I have to keep driving year after year because it was a gift.
7: Are you a two-car family? My point in asking that is what would stop the car that grandfather buys reverting to your husband, and then you, when you're ready to buy the car you want, buying the car you want?
5: The car that we have right now barely fits all of us, and so we could get another car.
7: Yeah, my point is whatever car you get now is probably better than the cars you have.
0: Jenna, there's something else going on. You're not telling the whole story. Guy's trying to give you a $19,000 car and you're bitching about it. I don't understand. I can't figure out why. You don't like him? Is he going to come over to your house and visit to make sure you shine the car?
7: Yeah.
0: Is he a jerk? What's going on?
5: No, he's a nice guy. He has been a little critical lately, but I mean, I don't
0: know. Oh, he's been critical. Unsolicited critical.
5: Yeah.
0: And yeah, you're afraid that if you take a car from him, that gives him permission to be full-on critical.
5: Yeah,
0: that's fair. That's a fair concern.
7: You don't have to take the gift. If you think there's going to be strings attached, if you think it's going to add strain, you don't have to take it. But at the same time, if somebody is just blessing you and it is your pride or it is something that you're coming up with in your mind that's going to block this, like, we want to see that clearly with you.
0: Wait a minute, too. When you're talking about buying the car you want, are you talking about buying that car on payments?
5: I'm sorry, what was that?
0: When you're talking about buying the car you want to buy, apart from Grandpa's gift, we're not taking Grandpa's gift, and we're not taking it because he's critical and he'll be hypercritical if he gives you a gift, and because you want to go buy a car that's big enough for your whole family, because the car you have barely now holds your family, and you want to buy a car that holds your family, are you talking about taking out car payments?
5: No.
0: You're going to pay cash for the car of your dream that you were talking about a while ago.
5: Yeah, I would like to spend about $30,000 on a car someday.
0: You don't have $30,000.
7: How close are you to saving that?
5: We're set back to zero after replacing the main water line.
0: So I would like to spend $30,000. I have no money. How does that compute?
5: No. So what I wanted to do was get a small car for my husband now and then sell it in a year or two when we have more money, as we've been saving. But I'm worried that if we want to sell a car, especially if it's the car that we've been gifted in a year or two from now, that that's not going to go over well.
7: I'm going to be honest with you. I think that mm-hmm. there's just as much issue on your end as there is on Granddad's end. I think you both have something that is contributing negatively to this equation. I have to say, I
0: don't want to take Grandpa's $19,000 gift because I want to buy a $30,000 car, but I have no money. This is not a logical sentence.
5: Okay. That's fair. That's my husband's concern is that I'm...
7: It's not pride.
0: So here's what I would do. With what I have heard, and I'm not sure, still not sure I got all of it, but with what I have heard, I would suggest that you either don't take the gift and just start saving mm-hmm. and work your plan and say, thank you, Grandpa, appreciate that very much. Or you visit with your husband, or your husband visits, not you. You don't say a word.
7: No.
0: He visits with his grandpa and says, Grandpa, we would like to take the gift, but we have to be able to, we have to know that it's a true gift. And the gift cannot mm-hmm. come with criticism from you, you critiquing everything we're doing in the future. You can't come over here and tell us how to live. If that's what comes with the gift, we can't take the gift. And we have to be able, Grandpa, I appreciate the gift, I honor the gift, but if we take the gift, it's a gift. And if I want to sell it a month later, I might.
5: Okay.
0: And so if you're not good with not coming over and sticking your nose in our business, Grandpa, and you're not good with the fact that I own the stinking car, and if I want to trade it later, I feel free to do so. If you're not good with those things, if that's not going to go over well, to use your phrase, Grandpa, then I can't take your gift. That's my two stipulations. And I do appreciate the offer, but if the offer comes with me being trapped in the car and you coming over here and sticking your nose up my business all the time, I don't need the car.
7: I like that.
0: Now, you can be a little bit nicer than that, but that's the message needs to be delivered. And if Grandpa goes, no, honey, y'all do whatever you want. I just got some extra money. Y'all are struggling young couple. I love you, and I just want you to win, and I'm trying to help. If you want to sell it next day after I give it to you, that's fine. But I want you to get a good, solid car. Those babies can ride in and be safe. I want it to have a warranty. I don't agree with that. It's a dumb idea. But if he wants to do that, it's his gift. That's fine.
7: Is the husband concerned whatsoever that this is a bad idea?
0: No, he's used to this family script where people stick their nose in where they're not supposed to. So he didn't bother him a bit.
5: Yeah. No, it doesn't bother him at all.
0: Yeah.
7: Got it.
0: You get used to your family's dysfunction and you don't smell it.
5: Right.
0: Yeah, that we all do. I mean, we all have that. And so, yeah. But if your husband is willing to do that, you don't need to say a word because you'll be the Wicked Witch of the West. You'll get painted up as the ungrateful little woman that married his grandson.
5: Right.
0: You don't need that paintbrush. So just.
7: I think she might already be painted up like that.
0: Just be very, very quiet. Yes. There's wabbits. Yeah. Be very quiet.
5: It's been 10 years and things are getting better.
7: Good. Yeah, okay. Yeah. Okay.
0: Yeah. So anyway, yeah, I think you just back off, but also not taking it. And it's not because you're prideful. It's because I see boundary danger.
7: You want to preserve the relationship.
0: Both things are boundary violations. I'm not allowed to sell a car I own. That's a boundary violation because it won't go over well. And you're going to come over here and tell me how to live my life because you gave me $19,000. No, thank you. I'll pass. That's not pride. That's wisdom. So walking away from this, unless those two things are cleared up, is a good idea. I agree with you. And it's not because you're prideful.

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12: 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Those men, trusted educators, football coaches, and twins, are now facing more than 50 charges related to alleged child sex abuse. 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This is a story about a group of women who say they survived the abuse, who took matters into their own hands, and are still fighting for the girls they used to be.
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0: You know when you change your life? When you finally say, I'm sick and tired of being sick and tired. And you yell, I've had it. That's when you change. Until then, it's all theory and discussion and intellectual exercise. But nothing changes until you get really, really, really, I've had it. I'm sick and tired of being sick and tired. If you're tired of working so hard and getting nowhere, well, you got to do something different to get something different. Hello, if you don't like the cake you're making, it turns out chocolate, maybe you ought to change the recipe. Or maybe you wanted chocolate. I want chocolate, actually. So if I keep getting vanilla, I need to change the recipe, right? So if you don't like what's happening, you need to change something. And one good idea is jump on every dollar and start laying out a game plan for changing your life. It's called a budget. It's called plan. 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No one wins without paying a price. Bree is with us. Bree is in Grand Rapids, Michigan. Hi, Bree. How are you?
17: I'm well. How are you?
0: Better than I deserve. What's up?
17: So my husband and I worked diligently to be on track to retire at 55, if not sooner.
0: Cool.
17: Until we've realized that I can't touch my retirement until 59 and a half. And now I'm not sure what to do with my money.
0: How old are you?
17: The gap. I'm 30, he's 33.
0: Well, you got plenty of time. You sound like you're freaking out. what are you going to do from 55 to 85? Nothing?
17: I don't know. I would love to have the ability to do nothing.
18: You want to be work optional.
17: Yeah, exactly.
18: Okay.
0: How much do you have in your 401ks and so forth now?
17: So combined, we're at about 530.
0: Excellent job. Okay. And what do y'all make?
17: About 170 a year.
0: Excellent. And you're debt-free except your house or including your house?
17: Except our house.
0: Okay. And what do you owe on the home?
17: About $300,000.
0: How much?
17: $300,000.
0: Okay, good. Okay, cool. You're doing so good. There's nothing to panic about. Now, so the answer to your question from me, and I'll let Jade chime in too, has two parts. One is I would continue to work the baby steps first and foremost, and that's putting 15% of your income away in retirement, 59 and a half accessible accounts, which you're worried about, and get your house paid off. You're going to do that in plenty of time when the house is paid off then to start funding a bridge, because the bridge is not that big a bridge. You're only talking about 4 years, and so we only need 400 grand. And how fast can you build up 400 grand really, really fast when you start putting your whole house payment away?
17: Right.
0: Yeah. So, I mean, really, you probably need 300 grand because it's actually going to be earning because you're going to put it in like an S&P 500. And so if you start that, you know, you're probably going to pay off the house in the next 4 or 5 years the way you're going. And you've got 15%. And by the way, in 7 years, you're going to have a million. No, in about 5 years, because you're adding to it. You're about five years, you're going to have a million in your 401k. And worst case is something comes along and stubs your toe, and you're sitting there at 50 and you have 5 years and you still don't have any bridge money built and you still think you want to get there. By then you've got $3 million in your 401k. Well, stop your 401k for a little while and just build your bridge.
18: What split would you do?
0: I'd do 100% if you did that. But here's the thing. That scenario is not going to happen because you would have to have something pretty severe happen to cause you to have not had the house paid off and then start putting the house money aside. Because if you start putting your whole house payment away, you know, you start putting, what, $40,000 a year away, you're going to have $400,000 in about 20 minutes. It goes really, really fast.
17: Okay, and you just would put that in stock?
0: Yeah, just an S&P 500. You want to put it in something that's called a low, like an S&P 500 index, because it's a low turnover ratio. Mm-hmm. If the mutual fund is not in a retirement account and they sell the stocks inside of it, it creates taxes every year. But if it's in a low turnover mutual fund, meaning they don't sell the stocks inside of it very often, like hardly at all, like a 5% turnover ratio or less, which is what an S&P 500 index fund would be, they're not going to turn those stocks over. They just sit on them. And so that will grow without taxes until you sell it. And so it grows a capital gains rate, not an ordinary income rate when you do sell it, if you keep it over a year, and it grows without taxes. Because, see, if you buy a stock, if you buy a mutual fund or anything, and it's not, you buy a stock in Home Depot and it's $55. I made that up. I don't even know what Home Depot is, but okay, it's $55 and it goes to $155. You don't pay taxes on the $100 in growth until you sell it. Mm-hmm. And same goes true of a mutual fund, whether or not selling the stocks. You don't pay any taxes on it until you sell it. And so, you could start that at 50 and you will be just fine, but I think you're going to be there way earlier than that. And yeah, you should look at building some wealth outside of retirement accounts because you're going to easily have $10 million in retirement.
17: Right.
0: Yeah, you guys are killing it. You're doing so good.
17: All this money that I can't touch.
18: How did you do it? How did you save so much money so quickly, so young? Did you avoid debt? Like, what was the...
17: Yeah, I mean, my husband and I both avoided that. I had a little bit of student loans that I paid off pretty quick. And then we're frugal.
0: Okay. Well, here's the thing.
17: We turned over a house.
0: Two times.
17: That we made a couple hundred.
0: Yeah, very good.
18: Wow.
0: You are doing way better than the emotion that is in your voice two different times in this conversation that said, the money is trapped. And it's like too much drama in that, okay? You've got it. You're okay. You're going to be wealthy. You're okay. You just need to follow a plan through and there's no alternative. We're going to be trapped. All this, we're going to have $10 million and it's trapped. Oh, darn. I hate it when that happens. You know, be okay. Get the house paid off and then start building some other wealth. And the numbers never turn out like you're projecting when you're 30. It's good to project out because it gives you peace and says, I'm going to retire with dignity.
18: Yeah.
0: I don't have to eat Alpo, right?
18: And I would go on to RamseySolutions.com and look at the investing calculator. And then you can run out and say, okay, at the current rate, we're investing 15%. How quickly do we need to pay off our mortgage so that we can bump up that 15% so that we can still put 15% in the 401ks
0: and then take put the old another house percentage plus some other.
18: Yep. And put build, it in the brokerage.
0: And put that in a good S&P.
18: Yep.
0: And let that sucker ride.
18: And then once you see the numbers, then you can say, okay, I have a plan. Yeah. I don't have to be dramatic.
0: You're going to be okay. You got lots of times in the next 20 years that you can stop adding to your 401k and still make your bridge.
18: Absolutely.
0: Yeah. Okay. And still end up with millions of dollars. So don't stop now. That's way premature. And here's the other thing. It's okay to have, quote, work optional, which means you financially are able to do things, but work's really not optional.
18: You need it for your brain.
0: You should do something with your life. You're way too talented to sit on your butt and binge watch Netflix. You should do something with your life. And so work optional is fine, but then go work, okay? I haven't had to work in decades. I work because I love this.

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0: Philip is in Memphis. Hi, Philip. How are you?
8: Good, Dave. How are you?
0: Better than I deserve. What's up?
8: Hey, so I racked up a little over $30,000 in debt, and I was wondering if I should try and pay it off or just file for bankruptcy, because I'm kind of living paycheck to paycheck with all that debt.
0: Mm. What do you owe it on? What kind of debt?
8: Credit cards, personal loans. I have a couple things in collections now.
9: What caused you to fall on such a hard time that you were putting that much debt on credit cards and personal loans? Did you lose a job or?
8: No, I started gambling last year.
9: Okay.
0: You ran up $30,000 in 1 year? You ran up $30,000? Yeah. Wait a minute, stop. You ran up $30,000 in 1 year?
8: Yeah, I was winning pretty big and then I just started losing.
0: Apparently not.
8: Losing streak.
9: Is this sports betting?
8: No, this is in person, sometimes online casinos, no sports stuff.
9: Okay.
0: How long has it been since you gambled?
8: 2 days.
0: Mm-hmm. Okay. So let's be real clear. You identified in the first minute and a half that I know you that you have a problem gambling and that it has run you up close to bankruptcy, and yet you continue.
8: Yes, sir. I'm just trying to chase the win.
0: I'm sorry?
8: I'm just trying to chase the win back.
9: Have you considered
0: you're
9: getting
0: trying
9: some
0: to
9: help?
0: Take the win back? Is that what you said?
8: Yes, sir. I'm trying to win the money back.
0: Yeah. Okay. So, you have all the symptoms of someone who has a gambling addiction.
8: It's not an addiction because I could stop right now.
9: Then why don't you?
0: Because he's trying to win. And you've lost $30,000 and you're talking to me about bankruptcy. This is illogical, hon. You've got to figure out what causes the problem and stop what causes the problem. The debt is not the problem. It's the symptom. The problem is the gambling. And so if you file bankruptcy on this and you continue to gamble, you did not fix the problem. You're under the illusion that you're good at this, and you're not. You suck at it. You're $30,000 in the hole.
8: I just want to be out of the clear so I can stop living paycheck to paycheck.
0: And the way you do that is you stop first. And then
8: sometimes I'll win for the night, and then I'll go back to next
0: year. Never go back again. Never go back again. You need to get online and get in touch with Gamblers Anonymous, and you need to sit in a group, and you never need to never play cards again. You can't handle it. You're not good at it. It owns you right now.
8: The only problem I see with it is just the debt, the number, but I don't think it's really like an addiction or anything.
9: You called us, and based on your logic, we both think that you do have an addiction. So there's something about you. There's something about you that trusts us, otherwise you wouldn't have called in. So
8: I asked ChatGPT, and they said to file for bankruptcy.
0: Yeah, and ChatGPT just knows everything. It's kind of like God. No, it's not.
8: I wanted to get a human answer because all my friends didn't say
0: Because the ChatGPT didn't challenge you on what's really going on. It just said you had $30,000 and I'm living paycheck to paycheck. And ChatGPT has never had to live 30 years later, still filling out forms that says, have you ever filed bankruptcy? And for the rest of your life, you have to say yes.
9: And if you do it, sure, it could clear your debt. But
0: you're not bankrupt. You're gambling too much.
9: And if you don't stop that, then you'll be right back where you started. Yeah. So that's not the solution to the problem.
0: 100% chance you're going to be back in debt again after your bankruptcy if you don't stop the gambling. 100%. You don't see that, do you? You think you file, you just quit gambling?
8: I mean, what if I just put my cards in collections?
0: Yeah, what if you stopped gambling?
8: I mean, that could work too, but.
0: Yeah, that would work.
8: Pay it back faster.
9: How old are you?
8: 24.
0: Okay. All right. Here's the thing. 100%. I've been doing coaching with people with financial problems for 10 years longer than you've been alive, for 35 years. Okay. And one of the things, sadly, I've gotten to spend a lot of time with, Philip, is people who are addicted to something. Because if you're addicted to cocaine, if you're addicted to pornography, if you're addicted to gambling, if you're addicted to something, 100% of addicts are broke eventually. 100% probability if you're addicted to something, it eventually causes you to be broke. And it'll usually also cause you to lose all of your relationships, too. And so you've got two people here that know what we're talking about, that love you. We're not trying to get anything from you. We're not making a dime on this. There's no poker chips in the middle of the table. There's no bluff. It's just two people looking at you, telling you the truth. You're not bankrupt. You need three extra jobs, a detailed plan, and quit gambling. And you have a problem gambling. You're getting a high from it. You're getting a dopamine hit. And you're going back and you're saying all the lines. You know what addicts always say? I can stop anytime I want. You know what addicts always say? I'm waiting on the next win. I'm waiting on the next high. These are classic. If you read addiction literature, it sounds like your verbiage, Philip. And so, I mean, we're not professional counselors, but dude, I've worked with thousands of addicts. And it's really distressing to hear the way you're talking. I'm scared for you, hon. I'm scared for you. If I could put my arm around you and pray for you right now, I would. So,

0: Christmas. Stop. Stop now. And go be the man you're supposed to be, which is a guy who's productive and prosperous and is worthy of the hand of a good woman and becomes a great dad someday. And go be that guy. Don't be some guy who's looking for the next win. That's such a pitiful statement. Oh, you can do this. I promise you, you can do it, and we'll help you. You call us back, we'll always tell you the truth, even if you don't like it. Sometimes, especially if you don't like it. But you're not bankrupt. $30,000 is not enough to file bankruptcy on. 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They'll set up a plan, do it all. But they will not set it up for you if you have symptoms of addiction, because they know that you're not going to follow through. You can't do a plan when you're continually going back and losing money every night. Can't get out of a hole while you're digging out the bottom.
1: Oh, no, you can't.
0: So, guys, just to recap a minute and set Phillip's case aside for a second, the fastest growing addiction in America that is destroying more households than anything else is online porn. It has gotten completely out of control. It generates more revenue than 100% of the professional sports put together, including NASCAR. Baseball, football, soccer, basketball, NBA, MLB, every single sport, billions and billions of dollars of sports added up, don't keep up with the porn industry in America. And the number of people who are losing their families and losing their lives to it is astronomical. The second fastest growing right now, gambling. And the reason it's the fastest growing is online accessibility on both of those, porn and gambling. By far the fastest. And sports betting among young men in their 20s, it's destroying them. Destroying them. 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
5: Today marks another step in the fight against flight restrictions that have pushed planes away from Mar-a-Lago and above some historic neighborhoods that hadn't typically dealt with noise. It's the deadline for the town of Palm Beach, City of West Palm Beach, and the county to submit a joint legal briefing in court. Folks like Martin Klein, who serves on the Citizens Committee on Airport Noise, want to know why the restrictions are in place even when President Trump is not in town.
6: Obviously, I want to protect him while he's here.
5: The briefing reportedly challenges whether the FAA was legally able to impose year-round restrictions back in October. Testimony underway in the vessel homicide and manslaughter trial of a high-profile Miami-Dade real estate broker.
7: After George
1: Judge Pino's emotional outburst yesterday. His defense attorney, Howard Shrebnick, picking up opening statements this morning where he left off.
7: He was not thrill-seeking. He was not speeding. He was not doing donuts. He was not racing any other boat.
1: He claims Pino wasn't reckless and culpably negligent. Only his human error led to his boat slamming into Biscayne Bay Channel marker in 2022, leading to Lucy Fernandez's death. The state's first witness, Lucy's father, Andres, who met Lucy shortly before the boat left.
8: She came over and she gave me a super warm hug. I still remember that hug today.
1: The crash happened as Pino was bringing Lucy and his daughter's friends back to Ocean Reef. Eric Rodriguez, Miami.
5: NASA announcing the four astronauts who are part of the Artemis 3 mission. Mission Commander Randy Bresnik, Pilot Luca Parmitano, and Mission Specialists Andre Douglas and Frank Rubio. Artemis 3 will test the landers in low Earth orbit in late 2027, and Artemis 4 will carry out the first crewed moon landing in 2028. Five of six candidates running for mayor of St. Petersburg debating this evening at the main library there. Incumbent Ken Welch running for a second term, one of his opponents, former Governor Charlie Crist. Gas up 13 cents in a day to average $3.92 a gallon in Florida, according to AAA. With Florida's news, I'm Gordon Bird.
9: A jury has found Carmelo Anthony guilty of murder in Texas. Anthony stabbed and killed 17-year-old Austin Metcalf during a confrontation at a high school track meet last year in Frisco. The jury in the Dallas suburb of McKinney was deciding between murder, manslaughter, or acquittal. The trial was racially charged with crowds of demonstrators outside the courthouse for both Anthony, who is black, and Metcalf, who is white. After the verdict was read, an apparent fight broke out near the courthouse, and at least one person was taken into custody. President Trump is accusing Iran of shooting down a U.S. helicopter over the Strait of Hormuz. The two service members who were aboard the Apache helicopter are safe. In a Truth Social post today, Trump said the U.S. must respond to the attack out of necessity. He didn't provide any other details. Last night, the president suggested that a peace deal with Iran could possibly come within the next 2 or 3 days. I'm Chris Caraggio.
10: 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Farrah and Farrah, if you've been injured, make it a Farrah fight, Tampa.
11: Rollover crash on the Sunshine Skyway Bridge, 275 northbound approaching the hump from the Manatee side. Both lanes are closed. FHP is letting traffic get by on the right shoulder. At this point, if you want to try 75 or 41 northbound just to get around it, crash in Tampa northbound Dale Mabry after Bush Boulevard at Hudson Lane with some lane blockage. All lanes shut down in Polk County on State Road 60 at Lake Wales Road. Get traffic info around the clock by searching News Radio WFLA on iHeartRadio. I'm Pat Largo.
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0: Welcome back to the Ramsey Show in the Fairwinds Credit Union Studios. Christine is in Oklahoma. Hi, Christine. How are you?
1: I'm good. How are you doing?
0: Better than I deserve. What's up?
1: So I had a question related to my career. I'm in my first year as an attorney. So I graduated last May, took the bar, 8 months pregnant, passed the bar, had my baby in September, started work as a way too much later. And I'm currently working right now, and I really don't like it. I took out $115K in student loans to get this degree, and I really liked law school, but I am not liking it right now. And so I'm kind
0: of out of
1: the
0: point where
1: I'm not
0: sure. What did you love about law school?
1: I loved learning about the law. I loved the reading. What I'm struggling with right now is a lot of the billable hours. The job I'm in is a pretty fast-paced, high-earning firm, and so the billable hour requirements are pretty high. And with a nine-month-old, I'm just really struggling.
2: Is it the... So it's not the work, it's the pace that you have to do the work because of the baby.
1: Yeah, I would like to be home with her more and have more flexibility. And I think when I went into law school, I wasn't planning on having a baby till a couple years down the road into my career. And I wasn't anticipating feeling so much more like I just want to be home with her.
2: Sure.
1: So,
2: I mean, that's fair.
0: You're obviously married. What does your husband make?
1: He makes about 60, 65K. He's a high school teacher and football coach.
0: Yeah. And you make what at the high-powered, high-billing law firm?
1: I make 105 base, and I got a sign-on bonus of 10, so.
0: A bonus of 10?
1: Yep.
0: Okay. So and you've been a lawyer since September?
1: I passed the bar in September, and I started working as an attorney in November. That's when I went back to work after the baby.
0: All right. So 7 months.
2: Have you explored other options where the pace is not quite so fast or the hours aren't as high?
1: I'm just not sure being in my first year. Well, for one, I'm in Oklahoma, and a lot of the jobs that aren't as high billing don't pay as much. And with the amount of student loans, I thought maybe I could last a year or two, get them knocked out and be done with it and then go do whatever.
2: I mean, how quickly can you pay off $15,000 on
0: $170,000?
2: Oh, I'm sorry. I misheard. And I saw it on there. Okay. $115,000.
1: Yeah. Yeah. $115,000. And then my husband has like $12,000. So around $130,000.

0: stressed out at this particular moment. Instead, mm-hmm. we have to look at other ways to dial the stress down without going all the way to zero.
1: Yeah.
0: And so if you can't, and I can't put myself in your skin. Only you and your husband can prayerfully consider this. If you can't suck it up and run the gauntlet for 18 months and clear the student loan, then the second thing, and that's actually the best thing. But mm-hmm.
1: I agree.
0: But that's very hard to do. And I'm not mm-hmm. saying everybody can do that, and I'm not saying you have to. I'm just saying that's option one. That's actually plan A, okay?
1: Yeah.
0: Plan B would be how can we utilize the law degree, maybe make more, but maybe make a little less, and be in a situation where I can actually breathe and I'm not just about to punch everybody out because I'm so stressed out all the time and I'm trying to raise a baby. And so that's cool. That's fine. So that's position B. But I'm not going all the way to position Z where we do nothing.
1: Yeah. And I'm not.
0: You gave up the option of being a full-time mom, sit at home with the baby when you made the decision to go $115,000 in debt. You gave that up.
1: I agree, 100%.
0: Okay.
1: And I don't want to not work. I've never been that type of person that can just sit around. I mean, that's kind of why I went to law school.
2: You need option B. You need an option that will allow you to.
0: Well, here's the thing. If you can get a real clear picture, like actually go interview for the job for option mm-hmm. B. And you know it's there. Sometimes if I have at least that, I don't feel as trapped, and then I can gut something out for a little while longer.
2: Yeah, because mm-hmm. you know if you have to pull that.
0: But if it feels like this is extended for 10 years, it feels like it's forever. I just can't do it. I lose my hope. You know.
1: Yeah. Yeah.
0: So
1: I agree.
0: Yeah. I think that's probably the way to go there. So, guys, Christine's obviously a very bright lady, and I'm glad we were able to help her. Setting her particular situation and her particular self aside for a second, this is how the student loan crisis occurred. This is how we have almost $2 trillion now in student loan debt out there. Because we told people that your life, if you go get an education, your life is going to be exactly what you want it to be. And it never works out that way. I talked to a lady not long ago who's making $400,000 a year as an MD, and she had a special needs child. And now she's faced with this desperate desire to be at home with a special needs child versus her $400,000 income and her $600,000 in student loan debt. And so she's trapped between this in that situation. That's a more extreme version of what Christine is facing. But as Christine so eloquently said, they don't tell you this when you're in law school.
2: No, they don't.
0: That as soon as you hold that baby in your arms, Things change. And you can't anticipate this until you're in it. And you can't see that coming. It's impossible. They don't tell you this when they say, you're going to make so much more money because you got a degree.
2: Yeah, when you're in your late teens and mid-20s, you're not thinking about the day you might have a baby. You're thinking about getting your education and doing whatever it takes to do so.
0: You're not thinking about all the... That's a positive thing that could happen, but all the negative things that can happen.
2: Absolutely.
0: The tragedies that can come across your path. And those things happen to people every day.
2: Yeah.
0: So, yeah, don't sign up for these trips because you get trapped. The borrower is slave to the lender, and Jesus said it's hard to serve two masters. You'll hate one and love the other.
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7: Okay, today's question comes from Keith in California. He says, my wife and I are in baby step two with $10,000 of remaining debt. We generally agree on our budget, but we have one reoccurring disagreement. I spend about $40 every 3 months on a haircut, which fits our budget. My wife would prefer that I visit a professional barber every month at a cost of around $110 per visit. Her argument is that it makes me look better, it helps my professional image, and I love this one, it makes her feel better when my hair and beard are styled. I don't think the barber is a waste of money, but my concern is that a $110 monthly bill doesn't seem to fit our budget or align with the intensity of baby step two. Is this the type of expense that should wait until we're debt-free? Or is it reasonable to include it in the budget because of the personal and professional benefits? I have some opinions on this.
1: I can't wait. Because I don't.
7: My first thought is, this woman is desperate. Like, there's something that she's trying to be nice, but it sounds like you're really in the need of some grooming to be done. That's what I mean.
1: He goes and gets a $40 haircut. They don't groom there.
7: Every 3 months? 3 months, that's a quarter. That's a long time. And his beard, I'm imagining this guy with a long beard. Oh, okay. You know, if you don't condition your beard, it's scraggly, starts smelling weird. I think that this is a desperate woman speaking. However, you are on baby step two. Is there a way? Here's what comes to mind.
1: I don't have a point of perspective, so I have to interrupt you.
7: Okay.
1: What does Sam spend?
7: I think it's probably around 110 or so.
1: A month. Because I think George Camel spends somewhere around $1,400 a minute.
7: Oof.
1: I'm kidding. Yeah. I made that up.
7: Well, George has more hair than Sam.
1: George Camel has, he's got serious hair.
7: He does.
1: And he works at it really hard. So,
7: yeah. I think the amount is not an abnormal amount that she's
1: saying.
7: That's
1: what I was, because I don't have nothing to base it on, because I haven't been to a barber in 30 years.
7: Yeah.
1: So I don't know.
7: I don't think, I mean, what do you guys think, James? James, you're well coiffed.
8: I mean, I get my hair cut every 5 weeks, and it's like $50 maybe.
7: $50.
8: I don't know.
7: Yeah,
8: I do like a membership thing, so I don't know what it is every single time.
7: So that being said, I think you could probably split the difference. I think you can go more than once a quarter, and I think that you can spend less than $110 a month. I think you could probably spend $60 or $70 and do it
1: every
7: month.
1: He is in California. Does that matter?
7: That might matter. He's having Esteban do his beard.
1: I can't tell if we're dealing with a ZZ Top beard here or what. A smelly beard.
7: Condition it with the oils.
1: I didn't know.
7: If this
1: Nobody
7: is a point of contention, she's not digging what's going on there. Or you could shave the beard. That's half of the haircut. Go clean shaven and just do the top layer. Could do that. Mm-hmm. There's options here. I think you need to meet your wife halfway because, like he says, there are personal benefits, it sounds like, on the line. Personal and professional.
1: Hmm.
7: And for that reason, I'm going to say half the budget. What do you say?
1: The first thing that occurs to me is it's just not a lot of money we're talking about.
7: No, it's not.
1: And so, I mean,
7: unless they don't make hardly any money.
1: Yeah, they live in California, so I don't know. I mean, it's not a lot of money difference, but I also see a lot of. I mean, you can get a haircut and have a professional image, without going over the top. I suppose I haven't ever done it, so I don't know.
7: I mean, he might be getting a really bad Sports Clips haircut for $40 once a quarter, and that can make it look
1: really unprofessional.
7: Yeah, not the best.
1: Guess they're not going to be a sponsor.
7: Sorry, Sports Clips. You know, when they accidentally cut off too much of your sideburns, it's not good. A bad haircut. It's not blended.
1: Yeah,
7: You've never had a bad haircut, so maybe you don't.
1: There's just so many things I could say that are not funny here, but
7: I would love to hear just one of them.
1: I mean, it's like the guy that called in the other day about hair replacement. I'm not the guy to ask.
7: Like hair plugs?
1: Obviously, I did a pass on that one. And so, you know, I'm not the guy to ask. I'm not sympathetic or even empathetic. So this is so interesting.
7: Did they want to go into debt for the hair plugs?
1: No, we wanted to use the house down payment.
7: Yeah. Wow.
1: That got a hard no. But
7: I gotta go back and listen to that one.
1: Yeah, house is better than shallow. Yeah,
7: so the real discussion is there's a deeper discussion here. There's the money side of it, but then it's like if one of your spouses is saying that's an unattractive quality, I need you to do something about that. I feel like you need to run and fix that. What do you think?
1: Yeah, Yeah. I mean, they that's why God sent you them. They take care of your blind spots. But, yeah. But the thing that's bothered me,
7: Is it the 110?
1: It's no, cheap? No. It's this idea that that somehow you can't get a good haircut except this one that makes you professional. And I'm just going, yeah. Yeah.
7: Judging from the number, I think that he's probably getting the worst haircut you can get. And she's probably like, can you just go to a normal barber? Do you have to go to a discount place? Can you just go and get a fine haircut? And can you just please get it done once a month, please? That's what I'm hearing.
1: Yeah. I have no idea. Okay.
7: He's like, it doesn't matter.
1: I really just don't have anything to add that's intelligent. John is in Indianapolis. Hey, John, what's up?
9: How's it going?
1: Better than I deserve. Ask me something I know the answer to, please.
9: So I have completed baby steps 1 through 4. I'm on number 5.
1: Good.
9: Trying to figure out how much I should be contributing to a 529 account. I have $13 extra a month after my 15% of my household income saved. So I'm really not clearing a bunch at the end.
1: Yeah, so you're really not putting anything in your 529.
7: How many
1: $13 a month is not going to do it. Yeah.
7: How many children do you have?
9: Yep. Just one.
1: Okay. What's your household income?
9: Single, 117.
1: Okay. All right. Yeah. Until some things shift around in your budget, you're probably just not starting your baby step 5. That's okay. It's why it's after number 4. 4 is first, 5 is second, 6 is next. I mean, that's why we have them in order. They're numbered that way for a reason and do them in that order. And you're not going to go the rest of your life and do nothing for college, but you may not be able to do something substantial for right now. And you can't open a mutual fund account for $13 a month. They don't have them.
9: Right.
1: So, right. Yeah, I mean, that's just, if you want to pile that money in the corner or something and have Junior a little piggy bank or something, that's okay. But
9: how much do you need for a 529 account?
1: Well, I mean, what I would recommend people do, and I don't want you to do this too stringently today because you can't really do anything today and we don't want you stressed out or anything. But if you wanted to actually have a mathematical target, you could just contact your, the University of Indiana, your state school, right? And say, or whatever in-state school tuition, which is usually going to be right now in the 10, 12 grand range, something like that, yep. plus room and board, times 4. And so, right. Okay, that's our target. And we've got a lot of years to get there, so we will be accruing some gains on the mutual fund, some interest, so to speak. And so I don't have to have that much in actual dollars because some of it's going to be growth and I'm going to put it in a 529. And then you could sit down with your SmartVestor Pro and figure out what per month you need to do to hit that target. But you don't have to worry about that today. You can't do it today.

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0: 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Kristen is in Connecticut. Hi, Kristen. How are you?
1: Hi. Oh, my goodness gracious. Thank you all so much for taking my call.
0: Thank you. What's up?
1: So I am looking for advice. My husband and I, we were on baby step number two, working on three, and now we're back to number one. My husband is in sales, and that occupation requires work expenses to be paid up front, like out of our pocket. It does get reimbursed, but it takes a month. So my ask is, how do you recommend taking my husband and I's personal income, our family expenses, and separating it from his work expenses in addition without using credit cards?
0: What does the monthly expense run?
1: It can range because it really depends if he travels or not, which he travels a couple times a month. So the expenses...
0: In a month, it takes a month for it to come back. What does he spend?
1: I would say between $3,000.
0: Okay. All right. And what's your household income?
1: Our combined is $374.
0: And why is $3,000 a problem?
1: Out
0: of $30,000 a month.
1: To $6,000. Well, we are investing a lot. We do have a lot of bills, but like, for example, I would say like an Uber last month, Uber's was $800, and we have client dinners.
0: That's $3,000 out of $30,000. Why is that a problem?
2: Even if it were six.
0: You're spending a lot on other stuff.
1: Yeah,
0: a lot.
1: I mean, there's a lot spent on restaurants.
2: Right, but all it takes, Kristen, is for 1 month for you guys to set that $6,000 aside.
0: And put $5,000 in a separate checking account and put a debit card on it and spend it down, turn in the receipts. They give you $5,000 back from the company. They put the $5,000 back in that account, spend it down, turn in the receipts. They give you $5,000 back from the company. You put it in that account. All you got to do is fund it one time and prime the pump.
2: And then it recycles.
0: But you're acting like him on the road and having expenses is your household problem. It's not. You have $30,000 a month coming in, and you've put a bullseye on this $3,000 like it's the problem. It's not. You guys got other problems. You're spending like you're in Congress at home.
1: We don't have $30,000 coming in.
0: That's $360,000.
2: It's because you're investing a ton. I get it.
0: How much are you investing?
1: We're investing just about total, like 15, or sorry. Sorry, 10. Oh, I have here 11%.
0: Okay, 11%.
1: Between our LERP, two IRAs, a LERP, a 529, two 401ks.
2: Then I still don't think that's even the problem. I think the problem is exactly what Dave said.
0: That's $3,000 a month.
2: Uh-huh. I think you guys are just spending without a plan, and we'd love to give you a plan because I wish that you were investing 15%.
0: How much debt do you guys have?
1: So our credit cards are $10,000. I do have a student loan of about $90,000, and our daycare is $2,500 a month. The real kicker is our mortgage.
0: How much is your mortgage?
1: Trying to get around that.
0: How much is your mortgage?
1: About $10,000 a month.
2: Okay. How long have you been making this kind of money? Is this new for you, or have you guys been earning like this for a while?
1: It is new. He got promoted a year ago, and then in January I got promoted. So I'm making an extra $13,000. So it wasn't always like this, but I think having a second checking account is a great idea. I would like to try that.
2: When did you get the mortgage?
0: You won't do anything to keep from facing the fact that you have a $10,000 mortgage that you can't afford.
2: Yeah,
0: you worked really, really hard in this conversation to never bring that up.
2: Is that new? Did that happen? Did that happen after the promotions, or did you have that before?
1: So we had it before because we knew we were getting the promotions. So, but we can't sell the house until we've been here 2 years because we pay capital gains tax. But
2: has it gone up that much in value? What's it gone up in value?
1: I think it's projecting $100K a year. So we put $250K down, and we're looking at getting about that in return.
0: Yeah, so there's no capital gains because there's no gain.
1: Yeah, not right now. Yeah.
2: So you don't have to worry about that.
0: So you don't have to worry about capital gains. That's a false flag, too.
1: Oh, so we don't
0: have... If you don't have a gain, you don't have capital gains tax.
1: Okay.
2: Here's what I think. I think you guys have gotten way too comfortable and way too sloppy. And I think it's coming back to bite you in the butt. And what a shame, because you make such good money, but you're not able to fully experience it because you guys have gotten so sloppy and you're just adding more and more to this mess.
0: Yeah. So here's what I would tell you. Okay. Mathematically, his expense account is not your problem. Mathematically, because it's $3,000, okay? Mathematically, 11% going into investments is not that much. It's only $3,000. That's only $6,000 between the two. So you can cover both of those with $3,000. And so those really aren't the issue, but they're straining. Are they exposing a budget that is desperately strained by a house payment that you probably can't afford? So here's what I would try. I assume you like the house, right?
1: Dream house.
0: Okay. Well, turned into a nightmare, but let's leave that to the side. I have been in sales my whole life. I grew up in a salesman's household, and for a long, long time, so as a salesman, I really thought, I didn't think this intellectually, but I acted as if I thought that I could out-earn my bad decisions, out-earn my stupidity. And so salesmen have a tendency to think that, because salesmen are glass half full people. They're optimists. I'll go knock another deal down. We'll be just fine, honey. And this guy's obviously a very good salesman. He's even sold himself on getting into this mess. But that salesmen have a tendency to, those of us that are good at it, and I'm in the same bucket, that's how I can smell it. We have a tendency to try to out-earn our own stupidity. So what I want you to do is I want you guys to get on a very, very tight budget. Stop your investing for a minute. Get the $5,000 in a separate account on the debit card so you can control the business expenses. And then we don't have arguments over $800 Uber or dinner out with clients, because he's closing deals and he needs to do the $800 Uber and he needs to go out with dinner on clients, because that's what's causing all this money to come in. And so we need to protect that, but we need to not spend the expense money on anything except business reimbursable expenses. We need to stop investing temporarily, get the budget under control in detail, and see if you can afford to keep this house. I think you're going to find you can't keep it, but I want you to try to keep it first.
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0: Our scripture of the day, Proverbs 16:28, a troublemaker plants seeds of strife. Gossip separates the best of friends. Teddy Roosevelt said, if you could kick the person in the pants responsible for most of your trouble, you wouldn't sit for a month.
2: Oh, wow. Plot twist.
0: You gotta love Teddy Roosevelt. Donald in Boston, what's up?
12: Good afternoon, Dave.
0: Afternoon. How can we help?
12: Well, I'm 57. My wife's 64, and she wants to retire in 3 years. And I do not have a financial advisor, and I'm worried about running out of money. So I've been looking around, and I ran into somebody who wants to sell me an annuity, which doesn't sound like the best idea. So I thought I would touch base and see what your thoughts on it were.
0: Okay. You did not find a financial advisor. You found a life insurance agent that called himself a financial advisor. Because the typical financial advisor will not sell you an annuity except in very rare circumstances. They're not super bad, but they're not super good. It's the only way a life insurance agent can that doesn't have a securities license can get you into a mutual fund is through a variable annuity. And so they use that. So, no, don't do that and don't use that guy. So talk about your situation. How much money do you guys have saved now?
12: Well, in 401ks and IRAs, we have about $950,000.
0: Way to go, millionaire.
12: Not there yet.
0: That's awesome. You are there. I mean, you own some other stuff more than that, so you've got $1 million net worth. I'm proud of you. What's your house worth?
12: Maybe $550,000. Okay. It's paid off.
0: And it's paid off. So there's your $1.4 million net worth, $1.6 million net worth. Yeah, way to go, man. Proud of you. Did y'all start with nothing?
12: Yeah, we were brought up poor, but I didn't discover you till 10 years ago when I was buried in debt, and I owe pretty much my debt-free lifestyle to you, actually.
0: So you did this whole thing in 10 years?
12: Mm-hmm.
0: From 45 to 55 or 57. Way to go, man. I'm proud of you. So, yeah. Now, hey, man, you got plenty of money. You stay away from an annuity. You simply need to get these 401ks all set up and your huge nest egg set up to work for you now instead of you working for it. You spent the last 10 years scratching and clawing and working to build it, and now it's time for it to work for you. So get online at Ramsey Solutions and get to a SmartVestor Pro and sit down and look at them and say, teach me. Until I learn, I do nothing. So teach me. That's their job, is to teach you. And once you understand it enough to explain it back to them or back to me, then you're ready to do some more investing and to move some of this stuff around and get it to working in your favor. You got plenty of time. So let me give you an example. Your wife wants to work how long? 3 more years?
12: No, she'd quit today if she could, but I don't think we have the money.
2: What'd she earn?
12: She earned $60,000.
0: What do you earn?
12: $175,000, but that's new as of 3 years ago.
0: Well, I mean, if she quit, why can't she live on $175,000?
12: We could, but again, that not understanding how much money I have.
0: Oh, you're saying you don't have enough money in the nest egg.
12: I'm thinking that we're going to run out of money when we're 85 or 80 if we
0: live that long. You're not. Let's walk through it, okay? You're in great shape. Here's some numbers for you. Number one, I want you to go on Ramsey Solutions and pull up the Ramsey Calculator Retirement and look at it and start running some numbers back and forth to get your head around this, okay? But here's a couple of things you can remember. Is your 401k and your retirement invested in good mutual funds?
12: Yeah.
0: Like we teach,
12: I don't know.
0: Okay. So if they're averaging 10%, that $1 million will double in 7 years. You'll be 64. You'll have $2 million if you don't touch it between now and then.
12: Okay.
0: And when you're 71, if you haven't touched it still, which is not likely, you will have touched some of it. But when you're 71, the $2 million will be $4 million. Without adding anything to it, that's what it'll do. It'll double every 7 years if you're averaging 10%. A lump sum will. Okay? That's the math. Now, if that's happening, well, you're roughly going to have $2 million to work with because you're going to live on, if you live on $175,000 between now and the time you're 64, and then you retire, and you can do that easy, you're going to have $2 million sitting there waiting on you plus whatever you add to it between now and then. So you probably have $2.5 million, okay? Now, if you pull off 10% a year off of $2.5 million, that's $250,000 a year.
12: Okay.
0: If you pulled off half of that, that's 125 a year.
2: And you're not even touching the
0: and it's still growing. If it's invested and it's making 10 or 12%, and you're only pulling off 5 or 6, 7%. To, get back to the $150,000, you're not even touching the money. You're only pulling off the growth. Does that make sense?
12: Makes a lot of sense. I was more thinking that you're going to tell me I was in trouble financially.
0: No, you're not in trouble. You've done very well, my friend. You're a millionaire. I'm so proud of you. I'm so happy the stuff we taught you worked. I knew it did, but I'm just so happy it worked for you. So you're just awesome, man. You're one of them Baby Steps millionaires. You're one of America's success stories. You're proof that we can do it still. And you're proof that the communist college professor that's teaching people the socialism works is wrong. Okay? And so you're the guy, man. You did it. I'm so proud of you. So just keep being the proof. So you're going to have $2.5 million if she quits the day and y'all live on 175 and you keep adding a little bit to your 401k and you sit down with your SmartVestor Pro. And then if you want to live off of 5%, that's going to be 100 and a quarter. If you want to live off of 8% and it's growing at 10 or 12, it's still growing. You're not even touching it. So this runs to the point that you make this amount of money the rest of your entire life and you still leave $2.5 million to your heirs because you never even touched the goose. You only lived off the golden eggs. And if you leave the principal alone and live off the income that it creates or some of the income that it creates, it runs in perpetuation to infinity and beyond, as Buzz Lightyear said, right? And that's it. So that's it just keeps going mathematically. So just have a big enough nest egg that you can live off of some of the income that it's creating, and you'll be just fine.
2: Love that. That's so exciting.
0: It's amazing. This is what happens when you get out of debt at 45 years old and tear into this. Of course, they're making 2.25 between them.
2: Yeah.
0: They're kicking it.
2: I mean, when you have no debt and no house payment, that number that you need to pull off goes way down.
0: Boom. Right. Boom. Way to go, Donald. You inspired me today, sir. Yeah, that's it. So that's what you're looking for. So a good rule of thumb is if you can put it in, the market has averaged 11.8%. Okay? And so if you leave 4% in for inflation, so it's growing, you're not only not touching your nest egg, but it's growing by 4% a year, and you pulled off 8, that's about the most you should do. And so per $1 million, that's $80,000 a year. So if you got $2 million, that's $160,000 a year if you did that, okay? And in his case, that's about right.
2: Perfect.
0: You know, 120, 160, somewhere in there without, you know, he's got continuous to grow by inflation. So by the way, his 160 next year is going to go up because the balance has gone up and he's living off a percentage of it. So it's 164, and then it's 169. And so every year as inflation kicks, you're leaving 4% alone, which, by the way, if you go back and look at the CPI, the Consumer Price Index, which is the measure of inflation, you will see over the last 100 years or so, it's averaged right around 4.2%. I know Biden had 9.7, but we've had other years it was 3. It's averaged about 4.2%. I know Jimmy Carter had 10%, but Ronald Reagan had 4. Okay? And so you can argue about who, what, when, where, but go back, just look at the numbers. They're right there in the historical data. And you know, it's not a political, math is not political. Very good, Donald. Score, baby. I love it. That puts this hour of the Ramsey Show in the books. We'll be back with you before you know it. In the meantime, remember, there's ultimately only one way to financial peace, and that's to walk daily with the Prince of Peace, Christ Jesus.

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16: Great radio stations everywhere. We appreciate you stopping by along with Polo and Gabby, who's in for Sam. It is the Joe Pags Show. Glad to have you along for the ride. Thanks for stopping by. It's not going to be a sweep. Not going to be a sweep. By the way, there is a verdict of the Carmelo Anthony case out of McKinney, Texas. And I'll tell you right now, the verdict is guilty. We'll get into that story coming up in a second at length. But I want to start with Go Spurs Go. You know that we're based here in San Antonio at News Talk 550 KTSA. And we love it. And we've got Spurs fever, and the Knicks were 13, I guess a 13 game winning streak or something. And that's been snapped because they got that ass kicked in New York last night, 115 to 111. Good game. Really good game. I think that the Spurs probably, Paulo, let me know if you believe this. They've probably been listening to me because I've been saying Wemby clearly should just stand under the basket and just start dunking. What do you do the whole first quarter? Just started dunking like crazy. You're welcome. What?
17: I highly doubt that they were.
16: Was I right, though? Was I right?
17: I mean, I think that's what everybody was saying, but yeah.
16: I'm sure I said it first. Hello.
17: Sure.
16: So, a very good game. It's still very competitive. The Knicks still could have won it in the final seconds. But the Spurs go in, take on the Knicks, beat the Knicks in their house, which I think is great. 2-1 right now. Game number 4 is going to be tomorrow night in Madison Square Garden again. A lot of side notes, a lot of side stories to what happened last night. President Trump goes to Madison Square Garden. President Trump, since way before he even thought about running for president, has been a Knicks fan. He had courtside seats as, you know, developer Donald Trump before he was ever a politician. And he's friends with the owner. So he went there at the request of the owner. And I don't blame him. Stephen A. Smith said something dumb about how, you know, Trump shouldn't go. It's going to be a distraction. After the game, he was just joking, tongue in cheek. Had some guy email me like crazy saying that Stephen A. Smith was literally blaming the Knicks' loss on Trump. He wasn't. He was joking. There's a certain guy here, and that's why we lost. I mean, and then he added the fact that Wemby played great and that Fox played great and that Castle played great and Fassel played great and everything else. So, I mean, he was just tongue-in-cheek. He was kidding. Now, Smith did not want Trump to go. Don't get me wrong. He didn't want him to go before it happened. But clearly, the president being there was not the reason why the Knicks lost. The Knicks lost because the Spurs played way better. I didn't like that the crowd got so raucous that they had to kill the audio of the game because they were saying F you Wemby, but they were saying the word. They were chanting that. Which at some point, come on, be good sports about it. Yes, rivalry. Yes, you know, certainly want your team to win. Yes, you can boo the other team. That-

anthem was being sung. And I don't know who the guy was, but he did a very good job with it. And they showed the president. And when you see him on TV, shortly thereafter, you see him on the big screen. And he got booed. There's no doubt he got booed. Not by everybody. It wasn't the loudest boo I've heard, but he got booed. Nobody's denying that. In fact, I've got it queued up. I'll let you hear it. Listening on the radio, I'll let you see it if you're watching.

0: he's there. He's there with his granddaughter. He's enjoying the game, as one would expect. Yeah, he got booed. I don't know if anybody has told anybody this recently, but New York didn't vote for Donald Trump. Okay? New York City voted for Mamdani, the opposite of Donald Trump. New York State did not go red. It went blue in the last election. So, yeah, he got booed. But you know what they didn't show? Because if you watched it last night, you heard this. I even said this out loud as we're watching. And I said, oh, they're saying USA, USA. So they showed him before they did the Star Spangled Banner. And you could already see people in the box of their hands over their hearts. And when they showed Trump, they're all chanting USA, USA, USA. Then when they showed Trump during the anthem, they booed. So why aren't both of those things being covered today by the media? Paula, did you see that last night where they were chanting USA, USA?
1: No, I didn't watch the beginning of it. I mean, I saw
0: right
1: later on when this stuff was popping up. But, I mean, were they...
0: Well, to be honest, we get off the air after the game already started. Right. I happened to DVR it, so I started it from the beginning once I got off.
1: Yeah, and I mean, I typically don't watch until I feel comfortable enough to watch it. So there's that. But I kind of feel like they were doing that because they knew that the national anthem was about to be sung, and that's why they were doing it, not necessarily because of the president.
0: I can only react to what the video shows. The video shows him, so therefore he probably was on the Jumbotron then. I'm willing to be wrong, but then when they showed him during the anthem, they certainly booed, and I'm not running from that. But why not show both of them? You're going to be a balanced reporter. At least say there were chants of USA, USA, USA before the national anthem. During the anthem, they showed Trump, and there were some boos, or there were a lot of boos, whatever you want to say. But it's not a complete story if I didn't tell you the USA part. You know what I mean?
1: Yeah, I mean, because I didn't know about that. And that's why when they showed the president saying that, you know, they were cheering for him, I was like, what is he talking about? I was like, unless I saw, you know, I was seeing a different video clip.
0: Right.
1: You know, that's not what was going on at all. So, I mean, I found that to be, like, interesting, you know. And then now you're showing this part. So, I mean, unless, you know, he's assuming that the USA chant was for him, but I don't know.
0: Well, in the video we just showed, he's doing this as they're saying it. And I don't mean that to mean that he started the chant. But saying USA, USA, USA, that's not a normal thing to break out before the national anthem is sung. The fact is, you and I don't know today why they chanted USA, but they did. And if you only follow the legacy media, not a show like mine, you would not have known that. We agree to that.
1: Sure. I'm wondering if it was another jab at Wimby, because he's not from the USA.
0: Oh, I don't know. I have no idea.
1: You know, I mean, because I mean, New York seemed pretty ruthless. So I could see them doing that for that reason.
0: Right.
1: So, I mean, who knows? I mean,
0: I gotta ask Gabby about this, because Gabby loves New York. Gabby also likes the Spurs a lot. Gabby, any thoughts about that last night? They're booing Trump and then they're USAing. I mean, any thoughts about that? Because again, you love New York, but you also really like the Spurs. So what do you think?
2: I'm not sure.
0: I heard you twice, which was interesting. Okay, so, I mean, at the end of the day, what you have is a situation where, yes, love your team. Yes, root as hard as you can for your team. Yes, make sure that you know, you're flying the colors and wearing the shirt and waving the banners and everything else. But beating somebody up because they're for the other team, what's wrong with you? And again, Trump has been booed plenty in his life. He's been cheered plenty in his life. That rolled off of his back. He didn't care.
1: I just don't want San Antonio to retaliate.
0: No, not a chance. I don't want that to happen either. I will tell you this, though. San Antonio can get wound up. I talk about this all the time. My interview for the job in San Antonio, I was a television news anchor in Albany, Schenectady, Troy, New York. And my job interview was game.

0: 7 of the 2005 championship where the Spurs beat the Pistons. And I didn't have a shirt on for either team. I just went there because that was part of the interview, which is kind of nice. And when I was in my rental car getting out of there, they stopped 410 or they stopped 281. Whatever the hell the road was getting out of there was stopped. And they were dancing in the street and people were, you know, jumping up and down in their cars. And somebody looked at me and said, what are you, for the Pistons? Like, I was in trouble if I said yes. I said no. And I think I probably said, go Spurs. I didn't know there was go Spurs go yet. Yeah, I probably said that. So I got an even dirtier look, but I wasn't attacked and dragged out of the car or anything. But it can get pretty raucous for sure. But without a doubt, I'm glad you said this. Do not retaliate. Show that you're better than that. And again, the vast majority of the Knicks fans aren't beating people up over it. But the ones that are should be facing the music and be in big trouble for doing it. It's not okay. But I'm glad it's a series. And I'm glad that the Spurs did win a game. I think they've got a better chance now with momentum, if that means anything, to win another game in New York. And then it would be back to home court advantage for the Spurs. But this is one of only a few NBA finals where the home team hasn't won a game yet, which is actually very, very interesting to me. I'll take a call or two on this if you have any thoughts about what happened last night. 833-JOE-PAGS, 833-563-7247, joepags.com. Scroll down and click on contact. Yes, Polo?
1: I was just going to say, I did find it a little funny because, I mean, there are all these celebrities there and everything. And some people were getting upset that those actors from Law & Order were like wearing Knicks jerseys and stuff. And somebody made a video where they show, I guess, when Wemby was, I guess Brunson or was pulling on his jersey. And then,
0: right.
1: So he like yanked him and he
0: pushed him down. Yeah.
1: Yeah. And then you see them stand up from like Law & Order and they're pointing and then they played the stupid dum dum.
0: Did they really?
1: Yes. No, that's pretty good. I thought that was pretty funny. So I was like, oh, they're on the
0: by,
1: they're on
0: by
1: the
0: way, Maritza Hart-Kate is at every game. She is a homer big time for the Knicks. When Jalen Brunson was asked who his favorite actor was, he said Maritza Hart-Kate from SUV. So, I mean, or SVU. What did I say? SUV? That's what you drive.
1: Same difference.
0: SVU. Yeah. Dun-dun. But I mean, it wasn't odd that they were there. It's odd that, you know, Chalamet was there.
1: Oh, no.
0: It's odd that Ben Stiller is the biggest deal ever.
1: No, Chalamet's been, he's a big fan.
0: Had they been going the whole season? I mean, yes. Is Ben Stiller a guy, too, that goes to every game?
1: I think so. But Chalamet's been there because they were showing him that even there were pictures when he was younger, where I guess he had gotten like autographs of like Knicks players and stuff like that. So, I mean, he legit is a fan. So I'll give him that.
0: Well, there were plenty of people there that aren't, and they just wanted to be in the front row. And some people in the front row of these $100,000 seats had no business being there. I have no idea how they got them. But listen, at the end of the day, it's a different experience when you're at Madison Square Garden. I expected it to be raucous. I expected the Spurs to rise up and get energized by it. And they did. They did just that. No beating people up because you're wearing the wrong jersey. That's stupid. And certainly going into game four, it's now a series. Whereas before, I mean, I think they got overconfident. The Knicks fans really thought they're just going to roll in four. It's not going to happen, dude. I mean, the Spurs, it is an historically good team. And the fact that you thought it was just going to happen, stop. Kind of dumb. 833-JOE-PAGS, 833-563-7247, joepags.com. On this program today, Sheriff David Clark, we're going to talk to him about these team takeovers that he says aren't team takeovers at all. They're just riots. And what do you do about that? How do you stop that? We also talk about policing in America today. We talk about the illegal aliens that are here from gangs like MS-13 and Trendy Aragua. Great conversation with Sheriff Clark and also U.S. Representative Brandon Gill. Always fun to have him on. 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Got to tell you about Chapter. 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
0: There are primaries going on tonight. The one being mostly watched is South Carolina. It might be the only one, but I'll have to look that up. But our friend Nancy Mace is running for election. She's running for governor of South Carolina. The top two vote getters, if there isn't somebody who gets 50% plus one, the top two vote getters will be against each other in a runoff. And she said, the last time we spoke with her, she said she wasn't sure she'd be in the runoff. She's not being endorsed by President Trump. And we had her on last week. I posted that video over on YouTube. You can go check it out. It's joepags.com/YouTube. Let me go to the phone lines. And again, just joining us, Carmelo Anthony found guilty of murder in the case where Austin Metcalf, a 17-year-old track and football star, was killed by then 17-year-old Carmelo Anthony. It's now murder, and he was charged as an adult or tried as an adult. The sentencing will come soon. People outside are reacting badly, some of them. Others are in tears. And listen, from the evidence that came out, it seems to be the right decision. We'll get full-throated into that story in a minute, but we can't not get to AJ.
9: Big time Motown, Joe.
0: Talk to me, brother. It's good to hear your voice.
9: Motown, right quick. I know I ain't got but a few ticks. So, hey, Motown, you know, you make mistakes and you got to pay for your mistakes.
0: Yes.
9: And I don't know if this was a mistake, but the boy got to pay that boy. Motown, we used to fight with our fists back
0: yes,
9: in the day.
0: We did.
9: You know, why would he pull a knife and stab that boy for a push? It ain't saying.
0: And in the case, AJ, it comes out that he was asked to leave 16 times. I mean, what are we talking about here? You and I would get, we'd push each other, we'd throw our books on the ground, we would put somebody in a headlock. You're not grabbing for a knife to stab somebody in the heart. I don't get it.
9: And so, you know, these idiots, the race baiters and the people that want to tear stuff up, they naturally going to be out there. But the same thing goes for the game last night.
0: Yeah.
9: You see what they did with our San Antonio peeps out in New York. What's wrong with New York, Motown? Dude, is all of them on crack or what? What's wrong with them?
0: Well, I think a lot are, but also keep in mind the lawlessness also goes with the mayor. The mayor doesn't believe in police. The mayor is very light on crime. The mayor wants to release everybody from Rikers Island. I mean, what happened in the video that I just saw was ridiculous. The guy's wearing a Spurs jersey, which you can. And as I said, here in San Antonio, you've got a quarter of the arena has people wearing Knicks gear and nobody did anything to them. Maybe a little pushing and shoving,
9: nothing. But
0: nothing else. It doesn't make any sense to do this.
9: But that's, you know, the governor of New York and the mayor of New York.
0: Yes.
9: Both of them, they don't have no laws. They got laws, but they don't use their laws.
0: Right.
9: And, you know, the worst part about it, Motown, how do you even think about it's a game, man.
0: Yes.
9: Everybody out there have fun. Even at the watch party, they had fights.
0: And your team is winning. Your team is up 2-1. What's the matter with you?
9: Exactly. So why would you do all that? So now we going to wind up going and winning it. Now I wonder what they're going to do after that.
0: well, if we win it in seven, the seventh game will be here, so I think we'll be okay. But no, I'm with you. If they win again tomorrow night, what, you can beat up some more people in Spurs gear? It doesn't make any sense. We literally saw every third person in San Antonio was wearing a Knicks jersey and nobody complained about it. And something Polo said earlier in the week was absolutely right. The Knicks fans are coming from New York because they can't afford the tickets at Madison Square Garden. They can't afford the tickets at the Frost Center here. And of course, we're going to treat them right here in Texas. It wasn't okay, AJ. It wasn't.
9: It wasn't. But last one, Motown. I'm just wondering about if we win this thing, how in the world is New York going to say congratulations? Or
0: they better.
9: How are they going to do this?
0: They need to.
9: They didn't even want to do the national anthem, Motown. They booed, from what I heard.
0: Well, they booed when they showed Trump on the big screen. I got it, AJ. I love you. I'm sorry we missed you yesterday.
9: All right, love you, man.
0: All right, brother, we'll talk soon. It is AJ in Houston. We always love hearing from the man with the plan. And we're going to be back after this to give you the exact details of the Carmelo Anthony case. Keep it here.
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0: to have you. Thanks. I appreciate you stopping by. So the verdict is in. Carmelo Anthony is guilty of murder. For those who don't know much about the story, Carmelo Anthony was a 17-year-old. He's now 19. And Austin Metcalf was also 17. There was a track meet in Frisco, Texas, and there was a rain delay. So there were tents out there for the teams. Carmelo Anthony, for some reason, was under the team tent that was Austin Metcalf's team. He was asked to leave many, many times, according to testimony. 15, 16 times. Get out of our tent. You know, everybody's belongings are in there. Everything's in there. All their bags are in there. And he wouldn't leave. Now, during the testimony, as reported by Brianna Morello yesterday on this show, we know that team members of Austin Metcalf all testified against Carmelo Anthony. Many of them were black or some other race or ethnicity other than white, which is what Austin Metcalf was. Carmelo Anthony is black. For that reason alone, there are race baiters out there outside of the courthouse in McKinney who are trying to make this a race case where clearly it's not, as you've got a bunch of people of all sorts of races up there testifying that what Carmelo Anthony did was wrong and he had no reason to do what he did to Austin Metcalf. I don't know how society has gotten to the place where if you're told to leave a place where you're not supposed to be, and there was a push involved, according to all the testimony, where Metcalf pushed him, some say hard, some say not so hard. It doesn't mean you get to grab a knife out of your bag and plunge it in somebody's heart, killing him instantly. That doesn't make sense. Not even a little bit. I don't know how we've gotten there to where, I guess, you know, you can ask the same question about why somebody wearing a Spurs jersey gets beaten up on the streets of New York. What is that? That doesn't make sense. So the verdict comes down, and you've got the typical race hustlers out there outside of the courthouse in McKinney, Texas, and they're claiming that this was a white person put his hands on a black person, and the black person has the right to self-defense and stab him in the heart. That's the long and short of it. You had one person out there saying that she's a mother of five sons. What do I say to my sons now after this horrible verdict? Well, the answer is tell your sons not to stab somebody in the heart over a push or over some sort of an argument about a tent at a track meet. How about that? Don't stab them in the heart. Don't kill somebody for doing something that doesn't rise anywhere near that level. Maybe you tell them that. I don't know. I don't want to be Captain Obvious, but that's what I would say. I want to make sure that I give you the actual story. This is the story that we've got coming up is from CBS News. And again, the verdict came quickly. When I talked to Sheriff David Clark, he talks about this. The verdict comes very, very fast because it was cut and dried. It was easy. This was not a very complicated case. He had no reason to do what he did. Carmelo Anthony found guilty of murder in fatal stabbing of Frisco student Austin Metcalf, written by Sergio Candido from CBS Texas staff. A Collin County jury found Carmelo Anthony guilty of murder in the fatal stabbing of 17-year-old Austin Metcalf during a Frisco ISD track meet, bringing an end to a closely watched trial that drew national attention and sparked debate over self-defense, race, and school safety. By the way, none of those things should have happened. I'm glad it got national attention. 17-year-old shouldn't be stabbing each other. But it didn't spark a debate over self-defense, race, and school safety. There was no debate. You're not supposed to have a knife on campus. You shouldn't stab somebody in the heart for pushing you. You shouldn't be under somebody else's tent. The debate that was sparked is by those who are out there starting the trouble today. Anthony, now 19, had been charged in the April 2nd, 2025 killing of Metcalf at Cookendall Stadium, I think that's how you say it, in Frisco. Prosecutors argued Anthony intentionally stabbed Metcalf during an altercation between the two teenagers while defense attorneys contended Anthony acted in self-defense. The jury reached its verdict after hearing testimony from dozens of witnesses over several days, including students who witnessed the confrontation, law enforcement investigators, medical experts, and character witnesses called by the defense. Anthony was arrested shortly after the stabbing and charged with murder on Tuesday, today. During closing arguments, Judge John Roach allowed the jury to consider a lesser manslaughter charge. Prosecutors said Metcalf and Anthony attended different schools, did not know each other before the encounter. Authorities said the confrontation began near a team tent, tent area before Anthony stabbed Metcalf once in the chest. Metcalf was transported to the hospital where he later died from his injuries. The trial now moves on to a sentencing phase. Under a murder guilty verdict, that is, Anthony faces a punishment range of 5 to 99 years or life in prison. A manslaughter conviction could have carried a sentence of 2 to 20 years in prison. Prosecutors called 21 witnesses before resting their case, focusing on testimony and evidence. They said showed Anthony was not acting in self-defense when he stabbed Metcalf. Among the most emotional testimony came from Collin County Chief Medical Examiner Dr. Elizabeth Ventura, who told jurors the stab wound pierced Metcalf's heart. Ventura described the injury as a large gaping wound that was not survivable. Prosecutors also showed the jurors autopsy photographs during their testimony. Student witnesses who were at the track meet recounted the moments leading up to and immediately after the stabbing. Memorial High School student Eddie Parra testified that Anthony was inside another school's team tent before the confrontation and later became emotional while describing seeing blood and a wound in Metcalf's chest. I mean, come on, man. 17-year-old, what are you doing? Why aren't you focused on your studies? Why aren't you focused on, hey, maybe I'm going to get my first car? Why aren't you focused on finding a girlfriend? Why aren't you focused on getting yourself a job? Why aren't you doing something different than carrying a knife around ready to use it? Because according to testimony, Anthony says, touch me, see what happens. Like, and Metcalf allegedly says, dude, you don't have anything in your bag. We're at Frisco. Like in Frisco, the Frisco ISD, you can't have a weapon. I don't know how to make any sense out of it other than this kid, this Carmelo Anthony, must have been so filled with hate and so filled with the idea that no matter what happens in life, even if it's your own fault, that if you're doing something wrong, you're the victim. You are the victim. I wonder if you think this is the right verdict. I wonder if you think there is a racial component. I wonder if you think that anything else is involved other than a really bad guy does something that he shouldn't have done, and somebody who everybody testified was great is just dead at 17. 833-JOE-PAGS, 833-563-7247, joepags.com. I don't know how you make race out of it, because let me ask you a simple question. I know this sounds, you know, old hat now, because a lot of people use this sort of example. But let me give you just a very simple question. How would things have gone had Metcalf been black and Anthony been white? And it's a valid question, because cases like this only get this sort of attention, only get this racial component added to it, if the person who's charged or the person who's the victim is a black person. Now, again, this isn't as raucous as it would have been had Metcalf been black and Anthony been white. But still, you've got the typical race hustlers, the typical race baiters who were there to say something so stupid as to how should I talk to my 5 sons about this case. You tell your 5 sons, don't kill somebody for a bad decision you made. You tell your sons, don't bring a knife on campus. You tell your sons, don't go under somebody else's, you know, awning or their tent if it's not yours. You tell your sons, if somebody asks you to leave where you're not supposed to be, you just leave. You don't let them ask you 16 times and then stab somebody to death when they give you a little push. Yeah, maybe that's what you say. I don't think that's very complicated. In fact, I think that's very simple. So where are you on this? And as you heard this case unfold, were you misled by the lack of information coming out from the legacy media? Were you misled by them that somehow it was an all out and out fight and that there was a racial component and a black guy was being attacked by a white guy, so he had to defend himself? What did you heard about this leading up to the verdict? Because let me tell you something. When a jury comes back with a verdict in 3 hours, that means that they completely had their mind set before they even got the case. That's how important this evidence was. Will he get an appeal? I think he probably will. Why do I think that? Because I think that his defense team was really bad. They didn't offer up anything in defense other than it was self-defense. And everybody gets fair, you know, legal representation. But I do think this, all of the gains that Carmelo Anthony and his friends got or his family got from this case, and the GoFundMe, and to get the new cars and a brand new house to go live in and all this other stuff. He got tons of money. I think that should probably go to the Metcalf family. I don't think you can make that happen. I don't think you can force that. Certainly the Metcalf family can bring a wrongful death suit now and maybe get some of that stuff. But that just made me sick. As this thing was unfolding, I couldn't believe that people were sending so much money to this kid. When every bit of evidence we had was he was never, his life was never under any sort of threat. And was asked to leave over and over again and decided that he, for some reason, had the entitlement to be there. And if you touch me, I'm going to stab you in the heart. It's sick. And then afterwards, one of the defense team comes out and says his organization over and over and over again, because I guess he thought he's going to grab some national headlines, get some pub and some traction out of saying his organization after losing badly in this case. This was all about getting traction in social media. This is all about getting more eyeballs. This is all about getting more people to think that this is a racist country when it's not. It is the least racist it's been in our history, white on black. As the racism, I believe, does increase black on white. Oh, it can't be racist because you've got to be in power if you're racist. No, you don't. One of the definitions of racism is you think that your race is better than somebody else's, and you think somebody else is less than you because of their race. That's happening in this country right now, but it's not the other way around. And no, it's not reverse racism. It's just called racism. 833-JOE-PAGS, 833-563-7247, joepags.com. I totally want to hear from you on this. What did you know about the case? What questions do you have about the case? Is there anything in your mind that would tell you this somehow was really the result of racism, and Carmelo Anthony had every right to defend himself by stabbing somebody in the heart? 833-563-7247 or joepags.com. Keep in mind, Sheriff David Clark is going to be in the program later on. We do talk about this case and a whole lot more. Also, Representative Brandon Gill. Meantime, I'm going to tell you about Incogni, incogni.com/pags. 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We're back after this.
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0: All right, glad to have you. Thanks. I appreciate you stopping by. There's a lot going on, lots to get to. It is the Joe Pags Show for your Tuesday. A lot of stories that we're watching. And again, if you're just joining us, Carmelo Anthony found guilty of killing Austin Metcalf. It's unfortunate that his name is Carmelo Anthony. Obviously, this is not the former basketball player. This is Carmelo Anthony. He was 17 at the time. He's now 19. His name is spelled with a K, whereas the other Carmelo Anthony is spelled with a C. He's found guilty of murder. They could have gone with a lesser charge, which I was very surprised that the judge even offered that opportunity. Because again, it sounds like it's murder to me. I mean, how is it manslaughter? Manslaughter is always something that wasn't the intention, but somebody ended up losing their lives anyway. And I'm here to say, when you grab a knife out of a bag because somebody pushed you or asked you to leave and you stab them in the chest, I think that's an intentional act. We hear about vehicular manslaughter when somebody dies in a horrible accident. But that isn't necessarily the same thing here. So he faces up to life in prison. We'll see what the sentence actually is. I do believe there's going to be an appeal on a case like this where the rest of somebody's life is potentially going to be up for grabs in prison. Then that's a case that will generally speaking get an appeal. And you probably can say that his defense team sucked, which they do appear to have sucked. At the same time, they did not put him on the stand. They decided not to have him on the stand. They offered very little resistance and rested very quickly. We got that from Brianna Morello yesterday. But that's the latest. He has been found guilty. What are your thoughts on this when you hear about this case? It didn't have to happen. And in fact, it shouldn't have happened. Diane, Fort Myers, what's going on?
6: Hey, thank you for saying on your show that he was found guilty because I've been working all day.
0: Okay.
6: I definitely agree that, you know, this never should have happened. But I'm curious, because of all the social media interviews, people were like, no matter what, we're standing behind Carmelo. Has there been any riots or suggestions of riots out there?
0: Well, there have not been so far. From what I understand from Brianna, a reporter who is actually there, she said that probably 6 people or 8 people got into a bit of a dust up. It's more people yelling and screaming about, you know, a white boy can't touch a black boy or something. There certainly is, the atmosphere is charged up, but I've not heard about any riots. Now, I've been on the air for almost an hour now, so if it's happened since then, we'll find out. But so far, thank God, there have not been any riots as far as I can tell.
6: That's a good thing. Two young lives wasted.
0: It never should have happened. Both at 17. Diane, thank you out of Fort Myers. We appreciate you. It should never have happened. San Antonio, Ray, what's going on? Hi.
2: Hey, Joe. Go Spurs, go.
0: Yes, sir. Talk to me.
2: So you said something about a lady that had 5 kids and she didn't know what to tell them.
0: 5 sons. Yeah, 5 sons. They're black.
2: Yeah, I would tell her to have a conversation about Jesus, invite Carmelo in and talk to him about Jesus. Most likely he's not going to stick around. He didn't want to hear that. But if he does, might be a friend for life.
0: What do you mean? I'm not sure I'm following you. You wanted her to tell her 5 sons to invite Carmelo in? What does that mean?
2: Yeah. Invite him in and talk to him about Jesus. Talk to him about God.
0: Well, Carmelo Anthony's going to prison. How do you invite him in?
2: No, I mean before the fight happens. Instead of pushing the guy,
0: right?
2: You know, have a conversation about Jesus. Make a friend instead of an enemy.
0: So, Ray, you're actually suggesting that Austin Metcalf, instead of saying leave 16 times and pushing him, he should have said, Carmelo, let's talk about Jesus?
2: Yeah.
0: Okay. I don't think that would have worked. I don't think Carmelo was there to learn about Jesus. I think Carmelo was there to be under somebody's tent where he shouldn't have been.
2: Yeah. He probably would have left. I don't want to talk about Jesus. But if he did, then... If anything, that probably would have diffused the situation.
0: Well, the situation could have been diffused if Carmelo Anthony didn't intend to stay there and be a jerk about it. Ray, thank you. I hear you. I'm always willing to talk about Jesus, but I don't think Austin Metcalf would have been alive today. And he said, hey, man, why don't we talk about Jesus? I just don't feel like that would have gone. I could be wrong, without a doubt. Got to hit a break here. That's it for hour number one. Don't forget, we've got Brandon Gill next hour, who you're going to really, really love. He's just a great firebrand young representative. Keep it here.
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1: Great radio stations across the land, along with Polo, and Gabby is in for Sam. It's the Joe Pags Show. Glad to have you along for the ride. Thanks a lot for stopping by. There's a lot going on. A lot to get to. Brandon Gill, the firebrand District 26 Republican, great state of Texas, is coming up at the bottom of the hour. Do not miss a second of that. We talk about a lot, including his want just to secure and save our culture. It's not asking much. United States of America has a very specific culture. And, you know, when in Rome, do as the Romans do, should be something that we should be saying here. When in America, do as the Americans do. For some reason, that's not allowed in this country. If you say that, you're a racist. If you say that, you hate everybody else. If you say that, you're doing microaggressions for something stupid. If you say that, you love slavery. And it's all very strange to me because none of that's true. We are the best and biggest melting pot on the planet. Nobody else accepts other cultures like this. Could you imagine me going to Saudi Arabia and running for mayor of a city or governor of a state or an area or a province or whatever? It'd be ridiculous even to say that. Here, you can do that. But when you do that, you should probably acclimate to the culture, assimilate to what it is that makes America so great that those who brought you here to enjoy what makes us great. I've never understood flooding the zone and heading across the border and coming into this country and staying illegally and then trying to make it like the place you escaped. What? Why don't you just stay there? If you liked what you had going on in Somalia or Italy or whatever, then you should have stayed your ass there. Why did you come here? To change it, make it more like there? And we're seeing this a lot, Americans moving from state to state. If you're coming in from California, first of all, can I introduce you to a four-way stop sign? Polo, have you dealt with this at all driving around San Antonio? The people don't understand how to do a four-way stop sign. I don't get it.
2: Yeah, I mean, I do see a lot of questionable driving.
1: There is a difference in the driving here, right?
2: Yeah.
1: I mean, a four-way stop sign, let me help you people out. This is where Joe Pags teaches you people how to drive. Actually, Joe Pags teaches you people how to drive. People love it when I press the button. When you get to a four-way stop sign, and you're the only person there, you can go after coming to a complete stop. If you go there and you're the first one there and then somebody shows up to your right and somebody shows up in front of you and somebody shows up to the left at every stop sign, you are there first. Go. Time to go. If you get there and there are already two cars there, they both get to go before you. And then you get to go. It's just crazy. If you go there and there are three people already at the four-way stop sign, all three of them get to go. Now, if they're all looking at each other and picking each other's nose and go, you go, no, you go, you go. At that point, you just freaking go if you made a complete stop. What you go in the order in which you arrived at the stop sign. This is not complicated. Everybody's waving. Who's flashing their lights at you?

0: or is it viri? Viruses or viri? Paul, what do you think?
1: I would say viruses.
0: Gab, viruses or viri?
2: Viri.
0: Right, viri feels good, I think. It could be dead wrong, but it feels kind of fun to say it. So they're creating, they were, potentially and allegedly, creating the viruses or viri, putting them on your device, then saying, hey, good news, we've got the cure to the problem. It's almost like in medicine, there have often been allegations that those making the pharmaceuticals, these are only allegations, are the ones that are actually causing the illness. Hey, good news, we've got the antidote for the illness that you just got. It's almost as if Fauci did gain of function and then made COVID really, really deadly. And then suddenly there are a bunch of people who had patents at the NIH for the medications that were to cure the disease. I mean, that would be crazy, right? Well, this is the allegation that the Southern Poverty Law Center is doing. They're funding and financing the bad groups, the radical groups, the far right groups, the whatever fill in the blank group. And then they're there to save the day. And they were going to stop collecting money as a nonprofit at $100 million. Until they got to $100 million, they just kept on collecting it. Hundreds and hundreds and hundreds of millions of dollars. And now it appears as though the Judiciary Committee, led by Jim Jordan, is trying to stop the game, trying to get rid of their tax-exempt status. Why would you ever have a group like this be tax-exempt at all? And by the way, if the allegations are true about them funding and financing bad guys, that's fraud. Let's go to what Jim Jordan dealt with today.
3: Went on, and now we learn that they had field sources, that's what they called them, that they were paying $4 million over a period of years, and these field sources are ridiculous, hateful, racist things, all while telling their donors, we're doing the great stuff. That's the story. And that's why the Justice Department's investigating it and has indicted him. Anything I get wrong in that there, Mr. Banger?
4: It is a tale of hypocrisy.
3: Yeah. I thank the gentlelady for yielding. I will give you back 30 seconds. God bless you for yielding me 4 minutes and 30.
5: Thank you, Mr. Chairman, and I think you just said it.
2: All right. They yield.
0: Okay, and then Fox jumps in, and then who's yielding and who's not. At the end of the day, the exposing of the Southern Poverty Law Center continues. And it never should have gotten to this point. It never should have gotten to this point, because when somebody is making the allegations that the SPLC has been making for a very long time, the fact that government never saw oversight, the fact that the Biden administration stopped an investigation that was called for on this, that should raise all sorts of red flags.
3: This scam that they were running, they knew the SPLC was doing this, but they didn't pursue the case. They dropped the case.
0: He's talking about the Biden administration, as I just mentioned. They dropped the case, even though there was ample evidence that something wrong was going on.
3: Because when you meet with them, when you consult with them, when you have them train your prosecutors, you're not going to prosecute them. Nope, you're not going to do it because it's too valuable politically. And here's the scary part. And I'm sure we'll have questions for Mr. Fair later on about this. Here's the scary part. It all worked. Field Source 37, the guy at the Charlottesville rally, helped plan that rally, coordinate transportation there, was paid to attend. After the event where a lady was killed, the Southern Poverty Law Center almost tripled their income. $51 million to $133 million after they were coordinating the hate that took place at that crazy rally. You run a scam, you become the standard, you don't get prosecuted, and you make a ton of money. They got $800 million assets, $700 million in an endowment. Such a deal. And they would have gotten away with it, but for the oversight of Congress, and more importantly, the work of the Justice Department. So God bless the Attorney General and the work him and his team are doing. And we look forward to hearing from our witnesses today and asking them questions. With that, I would yield to the ranking.
0: So we've got Brandon Gill coming up at the bottom of the hour in my interview with him. But before that, we're going to give you Brandon Gill questioning somebody who is actually representing the Southern Poverty Law Center. Now, keep in mind, the Southern Poverty Law Center had TPUSA listed as a hate group, the group that was run by Charlie Kirk. They lied about what Charlie said about black pilots. And then they used that as a reason why it was okay to call it a hate group. I'm going to have Wesley Hunt U.S. Representative.

0: respond to that. Again, Charlie Kirk said something about black pilots because of DEI. You know, it made him wonder when there was a black pilot if the person would be qualified. Not because he's black, but because there was a forced, there was a push by the FAA, the FCC, not the FCC, the FAA, Department of Transportation, the Biden administration, to hire more. You had CEOs of airlines saying, we're going to hire 40% more minorities and women. Not 40% more people that are really well qualified, but 40% more just because we want the number to look better. And that's going to make you think, well, if there's a minority or a woman flying the plane, was this a forced hire because of DEI, or were they hired because they were qualified? That was Charlie's question. It wasn't, are black people or women capable of flying planes? And Wesley Hunt addresses that when we come back. Plus, I've got Brandon Gill asking a question of the guy who runs the SPLC. And his question has to do with Graham Plattner, this piece of garbage, racist idiot, this Nazi tattoo guy out of Maine who's running for U.S. Senate. And the guy's answers to Brandon's questions are pretty interesting. 833-JOE-PAGS, 833-563-7247, joepags.com. Want to hear from you. Got to remind you about Lean. 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
8: Hey, stopping by. There's a lot going on. There's a lot to get to. It's the Joe Pag Show. Bottom of the hour, it'll be Brandon Gill, U.S. Representative, District 26, Republican, great state of Texas. I do have some more audio for you, depending if you're watching or listening. But talking about DEI and how Charlie Kirk was against it, about how I'm against it. A lot of you are against it. You should be hiring people through meritocracy. You should be hiring people who are the best equipped to do the job. Do you want DEI involved when your life is on the line, like when you're flying on a plane? Or when somebody's doing open-heart surgery on you. I don't think that you care what race the person is or saving you from a fire. I don't think you care what their gender is, what their orientation is. You care, can you get me out of the fire? Can you fix my heart? Can you get me there safely on the plane? That's really the point. Well, because Jasmine Crockett is just about done with being in public office, she has to act the fool as often as she can. And she was talking to this guy from the Southern Poverty Law Center about how Charlie Kirk and Turning Point USA were using, you know, the whole idea that a black pilot means that you can't get on the plane or you shouldn't get on the plane, you have a double take, you double think it. I just gave you the context of what Charlie said. Jasmine Crockett either doesn't understand context or doesn't care about it because she doesn't use it here.
9: If I see a black pilot, I'm going to be like, boy, I hope he's qualified. Does that sound like a hater or not?
10: That sounds like a racial stereotype.
9: Okay, sounds good to me.
8: So Jasmine Crockett only says part of what Charlie Kirk said, does not give the context or the explanation as to why he said it. So Wesley Clark hears that. He's also a U.S. representative, not running for re-election, so he'll be out of office next January. Great guy. We had him in studio. He says, hello, I'm black, and I'm a pilot.
5: I had a previous colleague that talked about seeing a black pilot and what that would mean to Charlie Kirk's comments. It's funny, black pilot here, by the way. I actually went to flight school, West Point graduate, learned how to fly the Apache helicopter, went to flight school in 2005. You see, there was no DEI. We just simply competed with everyone else, and I was selected, fought in combat, went on to fly 55 combat air missions, and nobody gave a damn what I looked like because I got there on merit. What DEI does is it lowers standards based on race, and based on gender.
8: Exactly right. Exactly right. DEI says you must hire this, you must include this many, you must involve this many, percentage-wise, of all these things other than white men. And if you don't do that, you're somehow racist. You're somehow misogynistic. You're somehow Islamophobic. You're somehow fill in the blank. Xenophobic, whatever. When his point is very simple, I was a pilot, or I am a pilot, because I was good enough. Not because somebody said you had to bring somebody in that looks like me. There should never be a standard like that, ever. You want to have a standard like that in your own household or something, whatever. But not when it comes to people's lives. Not when it comes to doing jobs that are really hard and really complicated. We shouldn't be saying you have to have a certain number of this, that, and the other, or else somehow you're bad. Because when you say we must have 40% minorities by X date, and we're going to hit that no matter what, and you're running an airline, how do you do that if you're not getting enough qualified people to meet that 40% threshold? Well, then you start plugging in people that aren't qualified. Because we already know that the pilots that were already there before the DEI came in, of whatever race they were already very qualified, or else they wouldn't have made it. Now, as Wesley Hunt says, you've got to lower the standard to hire that percentage that you're saying you need to hire. You're lowering that standard to say, thank God we've got 40%. Right, but a lot of the people we just hired can't fly. That's all right. We got the 40%. Really? That's how you want to go? And then Brandon Gill goes at this guy representing the Southern Poverty Law Center over the Nazi tattoo of Graham Plattner. Now, I don't believe that the SPLC is listing him as a hater or a hateful person running for office. So that's why Gill goes here.
11: Said that if it is a symbol of Nazism, we oppose Nazis.
12: You don't think that that's indicative that perhaps he holds Nazi sentiments?
11: It may well be.
12: It may well be. I think, dude, do people who aren't Nazis normally get Nazi tattoos on their chest?
11: Again, I assume they don't.
12: You assume they don't?
8: I mean, keep in mind, he's holding up a picture of Graham Plattner with the Nazi tattoo on his chest. It is literally a Nazi tattoo.
12: I would assume so, too. I don't know anybody who's not a Nazi. I don't know anybody who has a Nazi tattoo on their chest but is not a Nazi. Do you?
11: No.
8: But why do you have to think about answering that? What's the thought process? You had to wait for a second to think about it.
12: Somebody who has a Nazi tattoo on their chest should serve in the United States Senate?
11: I wouldn't vote for that person.
12: I certainly wouldn't either. Do you think that this should disqualify him politically from serving in the Senate?
11: Again, I'm not sure where the line of questions is going. The SPLC.
8: He's not sure why he's being asked these questions, because the SPLC is full of crap when they call somebody hate-filled or a hater or a extremist or whatever.
11: See, if you're asking me, I'm sorry.
12: Yeah, go ahead.
11: If you're asking me if the SPLC opposes Nazis and Nazi symbols, the answer is yes.
12: Yep. The SPLC has referred to this same tattoo as a racist skinhead symbol and tattoo. You can see the resemblance there. You wouldn't want somebody with a tattoo like that in the Senate?
11: No,
12: I wouldn't. I wouldn't either. I appreciate your candor.
8: I mean, he tells the truth. Brandon makes him do it. We've got Brandon Gill's own self up next on the Joe Pags Show. Stay right here.
13: 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Stay with the Joe Pags Show.
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0: They're on social media, and if you love America, you probably will see this guy in your feed all the time. It's Representative Brandon Gill, District 26, great state of Texas, friend of ours. Brandon, how are you? Good to see you.
1: I'm doing well, Joe. Thanks for having me.
0: Member Judiciary, Oversight and Government Reform, Budget Committees. But the topic that I want to talk to you about is how hardline you are when it comes to not letting people from different cultures change our culture. You've never said you didn't want immigration. You've never said that you hated people. What you've said is these people from these third world countries live very differently than us. And when they get here, they're not assimilating. They're not acclimating. They're trying to change us. Fill me in on that.
1: Yeah, that's exactly right. I mean, if you think of American immigration policy, first of all, we have to recognize that immigration is a choice. We don't have an obligation to allow anybody to come into our country. We do it on our terms and for our benefit. And for a long time, American immigration policy was predicated on two key ideas. One of them is that you can't come into the United States and be what's called a public burden. In other words, you can't come in and hop on welfare and expect the American people to pay for your food and your housing and your welfare and health care and everything else. Pretty common sense, something most people would agree with.
0: Yes.
1: But second is assimilation. People who come into the country have always been expected to assimilate into American culture to become fully American. I mean, that's what the melting pot is supposed to mean, that you melt into American culture and lose your past national affiliations and,
0: right,
1: and cultural identities and become American. That's something that I think we've lost a lot of, and I think that's something really important to the America that we know and love, to preserve the America that so many people want to come into. So this has nothing to do with hating anybody else, hating any foreigners or hating other cultures or anything. It's about loving our people and wanting to preserve the America that so many people want to immigrate to.
0: Well, Brandon, you're sitting on these committees next to people who literally wanted this to happen. They opened the borders. They refused to even admit that the borders were open. They claimed that it was secure. And then when people come in, if you say melting pot, like you said, or e pluribus unum, you're called a racist, or that you're using microaggressions to not see people's culture. Listen, I'm an Italian guy, and I like Italian food. But damn it, we're going to live as the Americans live while we're here. What happened to when in Rome, live as the Romans live? These people come from Somalia and decide to make Minneapolis little Somalia and commit fraud nonstop as they're wearing their $500 sunglasses and designer jeans, complaining that they're being racist against, or people are bringing race against them. How do you change it? Other than getting them all out, can you reprogram or re-welcome people by telling them, if you want to stay, you got to do this? Or do you just get rid of them all now?
1: Well, I think there are a few things we can do. One is we can cut off all welfare to people who came into the country, especially people who came into the country illegally. But I think if you immigrated into the United States, even legally, you shouldn't be on our welfare system, whether you're under TPS or under other some form of green card. So I think once we start turning that off, then you'll start seeing a lot of people who came into the country make a choice. Do I want to stay here where I can no longer get a bunch of free stuff, or do I want to go back? And many of them are going to go back on their own. So I think that's one thing that we can do. I think that also we should focus more on assimilation from a legal standpoint. For instance, the national language effectively in the United States is illegally in many areas. So I think that's the type of thing that we can promote. You shouldn't be able to vote in the United States in a foreign language, for instance. We shouldn't have traffic signs in foreign languages. You should be expected to learn English if you're in the United States. I think things like that can help expedite assimilation and again, help us to preserve America.
0: Well, why is there an argument, and it's Brandon Gill, District 26 Republican, go follow him everywhere. Why is there an argument about getting people out of here? ICE is literally the enforcement arm of what Congress passed when it comes to immigration law. Biden decided to ignore it for 4 years, or Mayorkas, somebody did. But now Trump is saying, yeah, we've got the laws in the books. Let's get these people out of here. This is the enforcement arm to do it. Why is there this division in this country where ICE has been painted as the bad guys when literally, Brandon, they're just doing the job that you guys in Congress asked them to do?
1: Yeah, I mean, they're just upholding the law that's already written, that's already on the books. You're not supposed to come across our border illegally. That's what Border Patrol works on, which is something Democrats have voted to defund.
0: Right.
1: And once you're here, if you're here illegally, you are subject to deportation, full stop. And that's ICE's job, is to enforce that. And remember, you hear a lot of Democrats who try to distinguish between interior enforcement and border security. And the reality is that interior enforcement, the ability to deport people who are already here, which is current law right now, is a core part of keeping the border secure. Because if the message to the rest of the world is once you cross our border, if you can make it in here, you're free, you're not going to be deported, far more people are going to come into the United States. So that's a core part of border security. And again, it's something that the left opposes, and they oppose it because I think they see mass migration as something that benefits them politically for a variety of reasons. And that's why we've seen so much opposition to right now, for instance, getting ICE and CBP funded.
0: It is Brandon Gill, great state of Texas. You know, Brandon, you've got people sitting in front of you in these hearings all the time, and you ask them very directly, do you think that illegal aliens should get Medicaid? And they'll say yes. Do you think that they should get a free phone and free food and free education? The answer is yes. These people literally just want the overrunning of our nation by people who don't believe anything like we believe. And then they're surprised when crime goes up and when we've got all these issues. So just pairing it back to the English question, you don't have to make it the legal language, Brandon. You can't read our founding documents if you don't read English. It's that simple. You can't read our road signs if you don't read English. I mean, at some point, we just have to say, look, this is common sense. Why do you think it is that inherently in our country, we have to deal with this crap way more than anybody else on the planet has to? What is it about us that we owe the world everything?
1: Well, that's the core question, and I think it's because we have an opposition party right now, the Democrat Party, who's adamantly opposed to the America that we've known for so long. They hate our culture. They hate our history. They have disdain for our heritage. And they have contempt for many of the people of America as it exists now, and would like to fundamentally transform it. And they believe, and I think they're right in believing this, that one of the best ways to transform it fundamentally is through mass migration, by essentially replacing the American people with somebody else. And a core part of doing that is ensuring that the culture that is predominant in the United States right now is also replaced in that process. But in order to do that, they have to believe certain things that the vast majority of Americans right now completely disagree with. I mean, to your point, we had a hearing just today on the task force that I chair, where I asked an open borders activist, do you believe that illegal aliens should receive taxpayer-funded unemployment benefit? I mean, that's insane.
0: It is.
1: And he said yes, and the organization that he works for, which is a day laborers organization, had promoted a bill in California that would do that. They also raised a big fuss and shut down the Manhattan Bridge about 2 years ago to push for an unemployment fund for illegal aliens in New York. So, I mean, this is what these people believe, and they're not going to win elections, fairly at least, if we can get that message out and show people who they are.
0: As we over here in the United States are having this dumb argument about the border, this should be a no-brainer. But places like China that can't stand us are sending in people to have babies here, to have American citizens. And it's a massive operation. And they're also sending their nationals here to buy land, especially land by military bases, where they go, oh, we didn't realize there was a military base here. Brandon, why is that allowed? I can't go to China and buy some land.
1: Yeah, it's insane. I've got a bill that would stop it.
0: Okay.
1: That would simply say that if our people can't buy land in your country, then your people can't buy land in our country.
0: Duh.
1: Agreement. It's called the Lands Act,
0: right.
1: That we're hoping to get passed. That would stop the Chinese nationals from buying that kind of land. It makes no sense to allow citizens of your number one geopolitical adversary to purchase farmland within the interior of this country, particularly near military bases. That's the kind of thing that is suicidal. And, you know, it's one of those things where you see our adversaries using our own freedoms against us. They'll come into the country oftentimes illegally or through birth tourism or some other means, and then say, well, I have the freedom to buy land anywhere I want in the United States. And I think it's incumbent upon us, especially as representatives of the American people, to say, actually, absolutely, no, you don't. You cannot come in here. If you are an adversary of the United States, you shouldn't come in here to begin with, and you shouldn't be buying land near our military bases.
0: I'm wondering, I know that we're almost out of time, but I'm wondering, as you're watching what's unfolding in Los Angeles, this absolute, you know, it looks to be, my opinion is, it's not a fair election where you had Spencer Pratt in second place, Karen Bass in first place, and then this Rahman person literally conceded, Brandon. She said, it didn't work out for us this time. Now she's in second place, might take the lead, because every vote that's come in since has gone to her. Is there something that you and Congress can do to oversee what's going on there, or is this up to the DOJ to say, wait a second, is there election fraud? That's a problem. Maybe we should go look into it.
1: You know, I think that it's a little bit of both.
0: Okay.
1: What we have in Congress is we have the ability to launch investigations, and perhaps this is something that we should be investigating. We have subpoena power. We have the ability to bring witnesses in to testify under oath. The DOJ has a more formal investigatory power, and they have the ability to prosecute. So I think it's a little bit of both, and similar to the way we've approached fraud, where both the legislature and the executive has taken it really seriously. But to your point, I mean, this is third world elections in California. The idea that you would have to wait over a year to get election results, I think just intuitively most Americans see that and realize something is deeply, deeply wrong here.
0: I couldn't agree more. And you've got a situation where we're not allowed to ask any questions. Harmeet Dhillon, the Assistant Attorney General for Civil Rights, has asked for the voter rolls from every state. And states like California and Minnesota and others just won't turn them over. They just won't let us see who's voting. Nick Shirley, as you probably saw, went there. And somebody who's 150 years old is on the voting rolls in California. And you're not allowed to raise a stink. And if you do, you're a racist or something. So I hope something can get done with that. I would be remiss to not ask you this. I know you got to go. And I apologize, but I love talking to you. How do you see this operation in Iran ending? Because I don't trust anything that theocracy says in negotiating with President Trump.
1: I don't trust anything that Iran says, but I do trust what President Trump says.
0: Yes.
1: And I think he's done a phenomenal job of keeping us on target here, trying to keep this very narrow goals here, so that this does not turn into a broader conflict, so that this does not drag on for months and months and months or years even. So I think that, you know, we've got the number one negotiator in the world in the White House right now, and things change from day to day, but I do feel good about where we're going.
0: I feel good about what you're getting done in Congress, not only for the state of Texas, not only for your district, but for the entire country. You are the future, my friend, and I really appreciate you always taking the time. Brandon Gill, District 26, Republican, great state of Texas. Brandon, thank you.
1: Thanks for having me.
0: All right, brother. We're back after this. Stay right here.
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0: 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Listen, we've got to face reality. 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

0: Gill coming on. The man had no time today, but was nice enough to come on for you, my audience, and we'll make sure we get that up online as well. That is the entire interview, however. We also talked to Sheriff David Clark. We'll have him next hour at the bottom of the hour, the former sheriff of Milwaukee County, Wisconsin. He, of course, retired now, but he's still at americassheriff.com, and Cop Under Fire is his book. Why did I talk to him today? Teen takeovers. What do you do about them? I guess they used to call them flash mobs a while back. But teen takeovers. You can just show up anywhere you want and take over the entire area, cause mayhem, do criminal things, beat people up, take over the mall. I mean, it's got to stop. But I'm not a law enforcement mind. I have no idea how to stop it. He gives you examples of exactly what can be done. He calls out Brandon Johnson, the mayor of Chicago, for his ridiculous reaction to these flash mobs or these teen takeovers. And he's actually calling them riots. They are not teen takeovers. They're actually called riots. During that interview, Polo found some breaking news. Let's do a Trump alert. Truth alert. I call it Trump alert. I forgot what it was called. I call it a Trump alert. Well, I guess it's sort of the same. Truth alert. President Donald Trump posted this a little while ago. Actually, earlier today. I've just been informed by our great military that last night the Iranians shot down one of our highly sophisticated Apache helicopters while patrolling over the Strait of Hormuz. There were two pilots involved. Both are safe and uninjured. Nevertheless, the United States must, of necessity, respond to this attack. Thank you for your attention to this matter, President Donald J. Trump. And then there is the post from Central Command that was from 4:18 p.m. today. So as we're doing this about 2.5 hours ago, U.S. Central Command CENTCOM forces began launching self-defense strikes against Iran at 5 p.m. Eastern Time today at the Commander-in-Chief's direction in response to the attack of a U.S. Army Apache helicopter. The mission is a proportional response to unjustified Iranian aggression. Interesting. Interesting. Why not just finish it? And again, I'm not being critical of the president being there. As I've said from the beginning, and I'll continue to say, I did not want us to go into Iran. The fact that we're taking on Iran right now means I want us to win. Now that we're actually involved, I don't like all the negotiating with the IRGC or with the theocracy or anybody else, because I don't believe them as far as I can throw them. They hate us. They will always hate us. And if they remain in power like the Taliban, they're going to continue to hate us, continue to do horrible things to their own residents, their own population. I'd rather see them gone. Put in the Shah's son, do an election, a free and fair election 6 months from now. Don't let the people in California run the election, but do a free and fair election for the people of Iran. Maybe they can get their country back. I think that would make better sense. But when it comes to what we're doing there, how long we're going to be there, and what the end game is, as Brandon said in the interview, and I agree with him, I do trust President Trump. I believe that President Donald J. Trump will do his level best to make sure that the American interests are looked after. I don't know that he's gotten the greatest advice when it comes to Iran. Because I will never stop saying this, and this makes you mad. It's up to you. But one of the first nights when he came out and said, here's what's going on, he said the people of Iran will get the opportunity to get their country back. Might be the only opportunity they get. And my question then was, all right, how's that going to work? How are they going to get it back? They don't have any weapons. Their internet was shut off completely. The economy there is 70% inflation plus because of the ongoing operation. How do they get their country back? If you say, I'm going to give you one chance, you at least have to tell me how that chance works. And then he alluded to something about arming the Kurds, and that didn't work out. They just kept the weapons or something. So, listen, I'm down. I want the president to be successful here, but I want him to understand, and I believe he probably does, but the people surrounding him probably don't. But I want him to understand this isn't him negotiating with the cement company in New York while he's developing an area. This isn't him talking to the contractors that are actually going to do the sub work and everything else when it comes to building something. This isn't a matter of dealing with the EU or NATO that actually do have some common sense, as dumb as they act sometimes. They actually are nowhere near anything like the theocracy running Iran. These people hate our existence. And if they could make us go away with one push of the button, they would. They could make Israel go away one push of the button. They would. So I don't know how you negotiate with somebody like that. It's like saying we should have negotiated with Hitler. Well, no, we should not have negotiated with Hitler because there wasn't going to be a negotiation. Period. The Soviet Union was a different thing, by the way. If you think, well, Reagan negotiated with Gorbachev. Well, yeah, because Gorbachev didn't want his country blown off the map, and we don't want our country blown off the map. The Iranians don't care. Okay, if I die, I get to go and be at the right hand of Allah. So at the end of the day, you've got a situation to where I believe the president might be in CEO mode, and he's getting people feeding him information that maybe not is the best when it comes to negotiating with Iran. You should be negotiating with a new government in Iran. I don't like this, that the attacks suddenly started happening and they attacked an Apache and so on. Keep it here. Another big hour coming your way.
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8: The FBI adding a 41-year-old Miami woman to its 10 most wanted fraud list. Agents say a criminal gang stole an estimated $34 million from the COVID-19 relief fund during the pandemic. Martin County Sheriff's Major Ruben Romero is working with the U.S. Marshals Fugitive Task Force to catch Elaine Esco.
9: People are struggling to make ends meet, and you have people like this that are taking advantage of a situation, and the federal government didn't take too kindly to that.
8: A reward of $150,000 being offered for information leading to her arrest. 38-year-old Fort Lauderdale bouncer convicted Monday of a double shooting that killed one man and wounded another. Broward prosecutors say Jorge Suarez thought it was the only way to get respect.
10: And he felt that they needed to die.
8: Suarez claimed he